0: I actually did not say, could this be the Antichrist?
1: Here's a leader who's mocking the gods of his ancestors, mocking the God of gods, and exalting himself above them. Could this be the Antichrist?
2: As I predicted last year, Tucker Carlson's son Buckley would not remain working for J.D. Vance, and sure enough, he no longer is. But some concerns about J.D. Vance being a bit of a loose cannon began way back when he launched his verbal attack on Zelensky in the White House that time. We all remember it. Although Trump then happily joined in, if you actually watch the tape back, it's pretty clear that Vance was itching for that scrap, and he was the driving force behind it. And then you throw in the recent failed talks in Pakistan, which, to be fair, was never going to produce any positive results anyway, and Vance's star is clearly currently on the wane. That's not to say he may not bounce back, or more likely be a terrific candidate a decade or so into the future. But this week cemented in my mind, and indeed in the minds of many Americans, what I've been suspecting for a long time. The future lies with Marco Rubio. And online polls and memes are now increasingly agreeing with that, favouring Marco Rubio as the next Republican presidential nominee. There's one of the polls on your screen. And in all likelihood, in my opinion, the next president of the United States, certainly for one, possibly even two terms, who knows. The genius of Donald Trump is that despite being a billionaire born with a silver spoon in his mouth, a New York blue blood, he has the unique ability to be able to communicate and empathize with the everyday working class or middle class American man or woman. What the Trump haters, the Trump derangement syndrome mob, and particularly the useless Australian TDS commentator class, see as vulgar and crass behavior is in fact a genuine and irrepressible warmth that Donald Trump feels for what we used to call the great unwashed. Trump can serve at the drive-thru window of McDonald's and it looks authentic because it is authentic. He'd rather be dining under the golden arches than at some posh New York or Washington restaurant. You can't fake that sort of authenticity, as it were. J.D. Vance is genuinely from poor white trash, as documented in his Hillbilly Elegy autobiography, a great read. And he too communicates brilliantly with the everyday American. Marco Rubio, too, is from fairly humble immigrant Cuban stock and similarly is at ease as an everyday communicator. Both J.D. Vance and Marco have great senses of humour, a key trait that has been elevated to political mastery by Donald Trump's never-ending stand-up comedy routines. But where, for me, Marco Rubio in the past 6 months has clearly pulled ahead of J.D. Vance is on political intuition. He clearly understands and supports the necessity to defang the Iranian regime and understands the importance of America's critical role as the West's policeman and the West's cultural enforcer. That role has been abdicated by many so-called conservatives for several decades now in place of the pathetic and defeatist ideology of managed decline. This insidious concept that has been the guiding principle in this country too, of Labour certainly, and many liberals and nationals. This is, of course, the one and only talent that the Albanese government and its ghastly Foreign Minister Penny Wong are actually skilled at, hastening the decline of this great nation of ours, which was once not only a proud ally and friend of, but indeed deputy sheriff to the United States of America. Wong and Albanese have disgracefully trampled all over that precious relationship. But I digress. This week in what was a classic Trump manoeuvre, Marco Rubio, only half tongue-in-cheek, stood in for White House Press Secretary, the brilliant Caroline Levitt, someone else, by the way, who may one day aspire to the presidency, who was on maternity leave. Handling a frequently hostile media is something that both Trump and J.D. Vance excel at. But Marco took to the task with relish, with gusto, and with humour.
3: Right there in the green. I'll get to you. Guys. Are you guys all the TV people?
4: Yeah.
3: No. All right, go ahead. I'm sorry. Go. I'm learning. They gave me a little map. I don't know where I put it of the people here. Some of you had like red X's. I'm kidding. No, that's not true. Go.
2: It was lively. It was fun. And he soon had the press pack eating out of his hand. But what stood out was Rubio's ability, even more so than Trump, to tackle any question on any topic and cut straight to the heart of the matter with simplicity and everyday eloquence, devoid of all the jargon and spin we associate with most politicians. Here he is on Cuba, his historic homeland.
3: The reason that I can't fix it is not just because they're communists, that's bad enough, but they're incompetent communists. The the only thing worse than a communist is an incompetent one. And that's what, so an incompetent communist run that country, they don't know how to fix it. They really don't.
2: And here he is on returning fire on the Iranian fast boats in the Straits of Hormuz.
3: Of course we fired back at them. They were shooting at us. That's what I would expect to do. Only stupid countries don't shoot back when you're shot at. And we're not a stupid country. And by fast boats, we're talking about, you know, some of these things look like Boston Whalers. Okay, so these are not like Navy ships. But nonetheless, they come fast at these boats, try to swarm them, try to harm them. We're not going to let that happen. So seven of them now sit at the bottom of the sea, along with, by the way, the rest of Iran's Navy. That's where you can find their Navy today.
2: His matter-of-fact, Rubio's matter-of-fact plain speak is also evident on his moral clarity on the United Nations and on the war in Iran.
3: This is a very modest request. And if you're telling me that the international community and hundreds of countries cannot rally behind that, then I don't know what the utility of the UN system is, if it can't even solve something as straightforward as that. This is a vicious regime, guys. Okay? These are people that hang people from cranes in the town square so everyone can see. They continue these executions of people and have done continue to do so for over a decade and a half now. And so I think what the president is expressing is the desire that he wishes the Iranian people had an ability to fight back against some of these things that are happening to them.
2: But Rubio's plain speaking isn't only in English. In a country where 45 million people speak Spanish at home, Rubio has an unsurpassable advantage. J.D. Vance may be able to speak hillbilly patois, but Rubio...
3: We don't need an interpreter for this one. Quiero darle las gracias. I think I'm a good interpreter. You'll find out in a second. But las gracias a los países que están aquí hoy, estos países. Primero, el presidente ha hecho esta región una prioridad.
2: But that aside, what has always been the hallmark of Donald Trump has been his unwavering consistency of opinion, sometimes over decades, combined with an uncanny ability, again going back decades, to foresee likely outcomes. It's an ability he shares with Marco Rubio, as this clip, unbelievably from 2015, over a decade ago, demonstrates. With Rubio, when Rubio reacted with basically pure clairvoyance to predicting the outcome of Obama's insane JCPOA nuclear deal with Iran.
3: It will establish the most dominant military power in the region outside of the United States, and it will raise the price of us operating in the region. They're going to build anti-access capabilities, rockets capable of destroying our aircraft carriers and ships, continue to build these swift boats that are able to come on us, these fast boats that are able to swarm our naval assets.
2: And then Rubio went on to pretty much detail every single thing that has happened in the last 11 years. It's an extraordinary bit of video to watch. Most politicians are great at hindsight, but it's only truly gifted politicians who are great at foresight. Rubio, like Trump, has that gift. I'm not sure whether J.D. Vance does or does not. Speaking of foresight, at that press conference the other day, Rubio was asked a simple question about his vision for America. It's a question that has floored many a presidential candidate in the past, including George Bush Sr., who was mocked for his inability to cope with the vision thing. Not so Marco Rubio. Here he is, unscripted, off the cuff, and straight from the heart.
3: My hope for America is what it's always been. I think it's the hope I hope we all share. We want it to continue to be the place where anyone from anywhere can achieve anything, where you're not limited by the circumstances of your birth, by the color of your skin, by your ethnicity, but frankly, it's a place where you are able to overcome challenges and achieve your full potential. I think that should be the goal of every country in the world, frankly, but I think in the U.S., we're not perfect. Our history is not one of perfection, but it's still better than anybody else's history.
2: Wish we had politicians who could speak like that. Excellent stuff. But for me, as I said, I first hopped on the Rubio train well over 2 years ago. Indeed, there is often one decisive, spontaneous moment that defines, to me at least, a politician. And this was the moment I sat up and took notice of Marco Rubio. It was 6 weeks after October 7th, 2023, and already the moral relativists of the ratbag left were defending Hamas and denigrating Israel. No such moral confusion from Marco Rubio.
4: Senator Rubio, will you call for ceasefire?
3: No, I will not. On the contrary.
4: Senator Rubio, please.
3: Are you filming it? Well, yes. I want you guys to get this. I want them to destroy every element of Hamas they can get their hands on. These people are vicious animals who did horrifying crimes. And I hope you guys post that.
4: And what about the civilians that are being killed every day?
3: Hamas should stop hiding behind civilians, putting civilians in the way. Hamas knew that this was going to lead to this. So Hamas has stopped building their military installations underneath hospitals.
4: So you don't care that 15,000 have died? You don't care about the babies that are being killed every day?
3: I think it's horrifying. I think it's terrible. And I think Hamas is 100% to blame.
2: And that's what I call moral clarity. Tucker Carlson, Megyn Kelly, Piers Morgan, Penny Wong, Albanese, Tony Burke, and all the rest of you miserable moral relativists from the left and from the right, you'd better buckle up and get ready, because you could be facing President Marco Rubio. Now, Donald Trump has insisted a ceasefire with Iran is still in place despite a clash in the Strait of Hormuz. The US said Iran launched missiles, drones and small boats against three of its warships in what it called an unprovoked attack. Take a look.
5: We're not going to give them the right to have a nuclear weapon. There's zero chance. And they know that. And they've agreed to that. Let's see if they are willing to sign it.
6: The ceasefire with Iran still on?
5: Yeah, it is. They trifled with us today. I'll let you know when there's no ceasefire. You won't have to know. If there's no ceasefire, you're not going to have to know. You're just going to have to look at one big glow coming out of Iran. And they better sign their agreement fast.
2: So let's bring in another new guest for Outsiders. Great day we've had today. Some fantastic guests. Author and longtime activist for Israel, Adela Kohab. Adela, great to see you. Thanks for coming on the show, coming on Outsiders. Iran's war, tell us what you make of what Trump was just saying there.
7: Of course. Thank you so much for having me. Well, I think right now for the Iran war, all eyes are on the 14-point plan, the one-page memo that was proposed by the U.S. to Iran. And that's where everyone's waiting for Iran to actually sign. Funny enough, I happen to be in Miami right now. And today, Steve Witkoff met with leaders of Qatar, where I'm sure that they discussed the situation in Iran and ways to lean towards at least a temporary ceasefire, a temporary peace agreement, and then something that leads to something more permanent, if you can believe Iran is capable of that.
2: James.
8: Adela, I want to talk about some of the political games that are going on in the U.S. around this conflict here. I've been very interested in the last 24 hours to see leaks, so-called leaks, claiming that Iran could outlast an economic blockade despite their oil wells about to be shut in, and others saying that, you know, they have a lot more missiles than we previously thought they had left. How much of this is part of the internal political dynamic in the United States, and particularly people who are attached to the Obama camp trying to undermine Trump's foreign policy while Obama kind of runs a shadow Democratic Party operation?
7: Well, I think that that's actually the right framing in this case. I think that Iran understands that their power is not militarily heavy, right? Iran's power comes more from economic leverage and from what they can do with the Straits of Hormuz and how they could disrupt global trade. So when it comes to military versus military, the U.S. will be further ahead. So Iran's using whatever leverage that they can have. Also, if you look at the 14-point plan, it talks a little bit about disarming Iran's nuclear capabilities, but nearly not enough. And we have to look at it here in the United States. We're nearing the midterm elections in November. So I think that the pressures are going to be high on the Republican Party. People are pushing also within the Democratic Party to use Republicans' biggest fears against them, which is economic instability or high oil prices or the job market, and pushing that saying, well, you know, Trump said no boots on the ground. Trump said that we're not going to get involved in foreign wars. Now we're in the middle of a major global conflict. Gas prices are off the roof and unemployment keeps creeping up. So I think that you're right. It is a political game within the U.S., and they're using this larger, broader conflict to frame Trump in a negative light when we know the conflict is far from over. What we've learned from Trump is that he sees the full chessboard. He's not really looking at the individual pieces, and this is one of the battles within the larger war. And as the midterms come up, we'll be seeing whether or not Trump decides to throw them a bone, which I think this 14-point plan does, which will hopefully reopen some global trade, bring back down the oil prices, at least in time for the midterms, to make sure that we don't see a blue wave, at least from Trump's perspective.
2: So, Adela, I wanted to ask you about the shocking rise of anti-Semitism in America. Violent attacks on Jewish Americans reached a record high in 2025. A report has found here in Australia, in Britain, you had the vile stabbings, the attacks in Golders Green the other day. There were ambulances blown up a couple of weeks before that in the Jewish area there. You've got the vile Green Party in the UK, which is virulently anti-Semitic. Here in Australia, as you know, we're in the middle of a so-called Royal Commission into the Bondi Massacre, the disgraceful, horrific massacre just before Christmas. And yet the Royal Commissioner can't even mention the words radical Islam and seems to think it's something to do with the what few guns are available in rural Australia or something like that. This rise in anti-Semitism, I mentioned Tucker Carlson and others before who have been pushing a very negative, not necessarily anti-Semitic, but certainly anti-Israel agenda. What do you make of it all, Adela?
7: I mean, I think that evident by what happened this week, I don't know if you saw, but at Parkview Synagogue at Parkview Day School, which is a synagogue and day school in New York City, there was a massive protest with hundreds of people against colonization outside a synagogue because they were hosting an event about real estate to the point that the Jewish school had to close down early and the kids had to be sent home ahead of the protest. And this also comes as Mayor Mamdani vetoes a bill to create buffer zones around houses of worship. So I think that the issue is that when you have people on the left and the right justifying anti-Semitic acts based on what they consider to be ideology or politics as opposed to conduct, that's where you see the issue. Just legally speaking, look at universities, right? A lot of the things that happened after October 7th, the encampments, the assaults against Jewish students, people locking arms to keep Jewish students from entering their own school libraries. Last time we saw that was after the Civil Rights Act, because people were keeping Black students from entering libraries. But when you bring in politics and you say, well, it was freedom of speech, it really isn't. It's ideology. At Cornell University this week, there's videos of protesters surrounding the president of Cornell's car and him telling them to move out of the way until he finally reverses. And people say it's insane that he would reverse his car when he's surrounded by protesters. At the same time, if you take away the idea of ideology, can you imagine any people surrounding the car of another? It jeopardizes their safety. It's harassment. So it's one of those things where, because of ideology, we're justifying conduct that should never be justified. And that's what you're seeing here in the United States, where as soon as an attack happens, had it happened to any other group of people, we would see it as unacceptable. But because it happened to Jews, the first question is, well, what were their politics on Israel? I can assure you that no one is asking Jewish people their politics on Israel before they decide to attack them.
2: Yeah. Rita.
6: Just finally on the Iranian conflict, we talked about the 14-point plan, but really, is there any hope of a lasting peace with such a fractured regime when you've got one arm agreeing to a deal and then you've got another arm that sees any sort of deal as a sign of weakness and attacks and breaks the peace deal almost immediately? What is going to be Donald Trump's exit strategy out of this war?
7: That's a really good question, because at least the way it's seen, maybe in Israel, you'll see people who might speak up against the 14-point plan, saying that trying to move into any diplomatic solution with Iran is just blinding yourself to the real issue. And like you said, negotiating with one hand while the other is behind the back. I think that there's only two ways out. And one will be diplomatically, which, as we know, just puts the pot on simmer without turning off the flame. And the other will be a full-scale revolution that would have to be led by the people, facilitated by the United States. Now, I'll be honest, I don't think that Trump is bold enough to try that, at least not before midterms. If there's going to be anything that doesn't involve the IRGC and is a regime change, it'll be after the midterm elections when Trump is on the way out of his second term. And he essentially is ready to take the fall so it doesn't fall back on the rest of the party. And he'll be able to, you know, waltz on out there. Hopefully Rubio or Vance, someone will step up and kind of cleanse themselves of that while claiming the victories for themselves. But it's a good question. It's a good question. I don't know what diplomatic solutions look like with Iran, because I don't think that we've ever seen a diplomatic solution work with Iran. Even if you look at the Iran nuclear plan, how many times was it violated? A lot of people, when they think about this war, they think it came out of nowhere, right? They say, well, it was an unprompted war with Iran, with the United States, or they'll say, well, it was because of Israel. Absolutely not. The U.S. and Iran have been in conflict for more than 20 years. Iran has been striking U.S. targets, U.S. Forces within the Middle East for the last 20 years. There's been attacks on U.S. politicians. There's been attacks on U.S. allies. So this has been a long time coming. This is the U.S. finally fighting its own war instead of using Israel as its proxy. Now, the question is, how does that war end? I wish I could tell you. I wish I could tell you what's in Trump's mind. Again, he sees a broader chessboard when we're all seeing individual plays. If you look at, you know, the war in Iran, it didn't start until after Trump went in and took out Maduro in Venezuela, and that was absolutely strategic. I think that oil and energy are at the center of this conflict, oil being the shallow front of it, but nuclear energy being the second. So I think it'll all have to do with power sources, and that's where we'll see the solution coming into play.
2: Adela Cohab, thanks so much for coming on Outsiders and chatting to us. It's been a real pleasure. Thank you so much. And we'll chat again soon. After the break, James's truth bomb. It'll blow your mind in a tick.
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0: Hello, you're watching Outsiders with your hosts, Rita Panahi, Rowan Dean, and myself, James Morrow. And today on Truth Bomb, I want to bring you a bit of a look at the future of political campaigning. Now, forget the old days of centralized campaign headquarters and smoke-filled rooms. The next generation of political campaigns, I predict, is going to be decentralized, driven virally, and with supporters of candidates using the power of artificial intelligence to get their candidates' message out. Why do I say this? Well, let's go over to Los Angeles, a once great city that has been devastated by hard-left lunatic progressive policies on crime, homelessness, drug use, and even firefighting. Well, in L.A., there's a race on for mayor, and coming in from the outside is this man, Spencer Pratt, a former reality TV star who lost his house in last year's devastating Palisades wildfires. You remember, those were the ones where there was no water in the pipes for the fire hydrants and for the firefighters to fight them with. And perhaps because of his TV background, Pratt is making some absolutely banging ads.
1: This is where Mayor Bass lives. You notice something? Or here, where Nithya Raman's $3 million mansion sits. They don't have to live in the mess they've created where you live. This is where I live. They let my home burn down. I know what the consequences of failed leadership are. That's why I'm running for mayor.
0: Powerful stuff, and most of all, optimistic, because if there's anything we've learned from political campaigns lately, it is that positivity wins, whether it's Donald Trump's high-energy Make America Great Again campaigns or, to be fair, New York Mayor Zohran Mamdani's viral videos where he seems to always be smiling. But here's where this campaign gets really interesting. And we saw this start a bit with Trump's 2024 campaign, which was helped by an army of meme makers. Now, the thing that really makes Spencer Pratt's polls take off here is that his supporters are also making ads, and in fact, pretty incredible ones at that. Like this one portraying current LA Mayor Karen Bass as the Joker from Batman and Los Angeles as a Gotham City hellscape being run and looted by politicians and the Democrat Socialists of America.
2: Now

0: The whole ad's about 2 or 3 minutes long, but it is absolutely a brilliant piece of work. And I tell you, though, if that was a little dark, well, if you remember the brat summer trend from Kamala Harris's campaign, get ready for prat summer.
1: Turns out it's a lot easier to fight fires when there's water in the reservoirs.
2: We're even allowed to arrest criminals now, with handcuffs and everything.
3: I don't have to wonder anymore whether I just stepped in human or dog, so that's nice.
4: I only see needles in the hospital now. Who knew it could be this way?
5: I love going to the park now that it's not an open drug market.
6: Okay, who here is willing to admit that common sense actually turned out to be good?
0: Now, again, the incredible thing is both these ads were not put out by the Pratt campaign itself, but by supporters. And they are having an impact. Pratt's common sense approach, which basically boils to remember when things weren't awful and it doesn't have to be this way, is showing results. At a recent debate with his mayoral opponents, a whopping 89% of viewers said Pratt won. And although he's still behind in the polls, the prediction markets now say he's a real contender against the establishment candidates. But win or lose, Pratt is having a huge, even global impact. After all, we're talking about it here in Australia. And this is due not just to his messaging, but again, a legion of fans with computers who know what they're doing. And I say this is the future of political campaigning, and in a hyper-visual AI age, the candidates with the cleverest and most motivated supporters are going to have a huge advantage. In the meantime, it's still a month till Election Day, so let's hope Pratt keeps moving up in the polls and saves Los Angeles from its Democrat-led decline.
7: Thanks, James. And you're right, those ads are superb. They're really good.
0: It is fascinating. I mean, you know, you used to work in advertising. What do you think about this whole trend of people just making these ads?
7: You can't get better than that. You can't get better than that. But that whole remember how it used to be thing, that, of course, is the One Nation shtick very much, is remember how things used to be. We'd like to get back to that. Budget this week, Rita. Mm-hmm. We had Jim Chalmers on earlier saying, oh, it's all about reform. No, it's not about reform. It's about stealing your money. That's what tax reform is. If they're putting taxes up or removing tax, the ability to reduce your tax, then they are stealing your money because it's not their money, it's our money, and they should keep their hands off it. But they're not going to.
8: Well, he also said, you know, he's changed his mind that it's not all about supply, the housing crisis. It's about fairness. And when any left-wing politician, particularly one as ideologically hard left as this current Labor government, because it's the socialist left faction of the party that's controlling, running the show. So we're not just talking Labor, we're talking socialist left faction of Labor. That's where the Prime Minister comes from. And the policies they're going to put in place, you already know the results. You already know the intended consequences and the unintended consequences. And sadly, they're not good. They're not going to be good for renters. They're not going to be good for anyone with any aspiration who wants to build some financial security. I think the very top end of town will be pretty happy. I don't think they're going to be too impacted. But for that middle band who perhaps aren't born into wealth but want to create wealth and create some financial stability for their family and not be dependent on handouts when they're retired, they're the ones who are going to be hit hardest.
7: Yeah, absolutely. Well, the death of aspiration, James.
0: You know, it's funny, you know, you were talking about Labor and fairness and how dangerous that is. I mean, I think we could add another line to our rule here that, you know, when a Labor guy talks about fairness, it's when a man talks about male feminism. It's, you know, it's just so destructive. I will disagree with you, though, on one point. You talk about intended and unintended consequences of this. I actually think that a lot of the unintended consequences, because these are policies being driven out of the hard left, which is based on envy and spite for the private sector and for aspiration, these are all people who do not understand private enterprise. They don't understand how it works, and they think it's just bizarre and somehow morally wrong that people are out there making money. But There's another aspect to this which needs to be also interrogated. We're all talking about the effect on property owners and people who want to get on the property market. I mean, it's terrible intergenerational equity if that's what you aim for, to say to young people, you aren't going to have the opportunity to build wealth in a house like the so-called hated boomers did. But there's another aspect, too, which is that the way they're going to change the way capital gains are taxed and the concessions for long-term, 12-month or longer, holding of assets, not just houses, means businesses, particularly the startup economy and the entrepreneurial economy, which, again, labor does not understand. They can't even understand, you know, the whole idea of being an entrepreneur. It's like trying to explain an eggplant to a dog. They're like, what is that food? I don't get it. They are going to destroy whatever startup culture we have in this country when and we're going to see, I predict, a real brain drain of Australia's smartest young people who want to start companies and make money, particularly in tech, say, well, why would I do it here? I'll just go to America.
8: Yeah, and it's definitely going to have that impact on small business, on entrepreneurs, on innovators, people who are got startups and grow something out of nothing. But it's also going to have that impact on young people who want to invest in property, because these changes are going to be most likely grandfathered. So if you're already in that position, you're okay, marginally okay. You're still going to be hit in other areas. But if you're wanting to buy an investment property as, say, a 35-year-old, well, what's the point?
7: Exactly.
8: What is the point? And again, so that actually disadvantages young investors as opposed to the older ones. But I don't think, as terrible as some of their ideas are, I don't think Labor want to see rents rise. I don't think they want to see people who opt to rent or have no choice but to rent be penalised. But that's precisely what's going to happen. This is one of the unintended consequences.
7: Look, these clowns can't manage the economy. They're a disgrace. It's hard left. It's socialism. Australia's teetering into more and more socialism, and the sooner we get rid of this mob, they're thieves. They don't understand how to get the country going. And on top of which, they're liars as well as thieves. The whole nonsense with the ISIS brides, so-called brides.
8: Did you see the one of the party who had come to meet these brides and escort them through the terminal, what they called a female journalist who asked a question?
7: We've got the grab, Rita.
8: Let's have a listen.
9: Why did you marry an ISIS terrorist?
7: Called the reporter a slut, wasn't it?
8: Mm.
7: Yeah, terrific. Yeah. What charming individuals. Mm. And why, you know...
8: I presume the reporter, you know, was not having her head covered. Yeah, maybe if she was in a burqa, she wouldn't have been called a slut. But if you're going to be asking questions and be uncovered as a woman, then that's what's going to happen to you?
0: This is precisely why this issue right here, this is precisely why so many Australians are concerned about immigration. Not just the numbers, but about culture. Interesting thing to observe about that clip of the people who came out to meet the women and the families at the airport, all men. It's an entirely male thing. Where are the women? You would think that if these were people coming back to their family, well, I don't know, maybe we just don't let the women come to that sort of thing. But there's a fascinating thing here that we are now seeing. We are seeing this issue here. This gets to the heart of what I think, where I think the conversation about migration needs to go. Now, it's great for Angus Taylor to talk about values.
7: But values
0: are a thin thing. What needs to be talked about is Australian culture, which is a deeper, thicker set of beliefs, attitudes, activities, ways you behave. Talked about is Australian culture, which is a deeper, thicker set of beliefs, attitudes,

0: are not equal.
1: No, of course not.
0: And we should be able to say that without people screaming racism and bigotry. We should be proud of the culture that we have here. And if people can't adapt to it, if they're not capable of assimilating, then they're not welcome in this country. That it should be that simple. That is
1: exactly.
0: not a controversial opinion.
1: No, it's not. That's
0: it's hugely controversial to say it in the media that leans so far left, but in the mainstream, that is not a controversial opinion. And we have, until One Nation really normalised saying that, we didn't have people in the coalition speaking loudly about this issue.
1: The refusal in this nation to discuss anything to do with either Islam or radical Islam or anything, and it goes right through the Royal Commission, it goes right through everything, everyday life, budgets, Tony Burke, all the rest of it. In Japan, for instance, at the moment, they've just said no to a whole bunch of things connected with Islamic immigration. But have a listen to Angus Taylor making this point about, forget the culture, I mean, don't forget the culture, it's critical, but the money we're talking about. Have a listen.
2: Now, depending on their circumstances, these ISIS brides returning to Australia will get access to $46,889 in taxpayer funds. Meanwhile, this is how much a pensioner gets access to, $31,309. Now, think about that.
1: Yeah, think about it. Australians need to understand their taxes are all going up to pay for Labor's insane climate, immigration, Islamic, whatever you want to call it, priorities, James.
3: Well, yeah, it's not just that, but it's the broader idea of migration, not just the radical Muslims. It's about this out-of-control loss of borders and, you know, that even when we bring skilled migrants in, I think Kos Samaras even admitted this the other day, it's really for them, for then bringing in their whole family. So it's not about productivity. It's about...
0: And that's always been known. Yeah. But I think we need to have just a lot more transparency and honesty. In certain countries, you can see migrant groups from every country, what their net economic contribution per capita is. We don't have any of that sort of data that we can talk about that's easily accessible.
3: But we can extrapolate.
0: We can, but wouldn't it be better if there was actual transparency so you can trust the data, you could talk about it, and you could make some decisions that are grounded in fact and are in the best interest of the country?
1: Well, it's that lack of transparency among everything else that has led Australians yesterday to vote overwhelmingly for One Nation 60-40 in Farah. They've said, we've had enough of all this rubbish from both sides of the major parties, former major parties in politics. I'm going to take a short break, then it's Wally of the Week. We got some beauties in a tick.
4: Sky News will be back after this short break.

0: Yes, it's Wally of the Week, and I've got to start with the Archibald Prize, I'm afraid, which I'm redubbing the Wallywald Prize. This is our supposedly our greatest portraiture prize. Unbelievable. Look at a couple of paintings from 100 years ago when the prize began. There's two on the left are from 100 years ago.
1: I wonder which one is the modern one.
0: Take your pick, which is the modern one, which has just won the prize. Now, what horrifies me about this is that, firstly, that woman on the right, I don't know who she is, but she deserves a proper, beautiful portrait of her. She doesn't deserve this kind of childlike drawing or whatever. The point of any sort of artistry, apart from lifting the spirits and giving you an emotional insight into the people you're doing your portraiture of, is also the skill and the expertise of capturing the essence of a person, their character, their foible, whatever it might be. That is what portraiture is about. And as I said, I don't know who the woman on the right is, but if I were her, I would not be terribly happy with that painting.
2: I think it's almost every year we show you the winner. And I think it's now been last 3 or 4 years at least where we've looked at that and we've thought, what? I mean, this has become something where it's not celebrating the artistry. It has become a political prize, which is a shame. It's completely devalued what
0: it's
2: it once
0: was. It's so patronising to the Aboriginal woman. She's won because... Presumably, they've won because they've gone all woke and well, they went woke long ago, but they're going, it's got to be an Indigenous person. But the painting doesn't do justice to the woman. That's my point.
3: There's no skill there.
0: It's patronising and offensive to the woman, I would argue.
3: Well, sure, it's fine, but it's also, you know, part of the left's war on beauty.
0: Yes.
3: It is the left's 100%. War on skill. It's the left's war on excellence. All of these things are absent, I would say, from the execution of that painting, no matter the worthiness other or otherwise of the subject. And you saw in the coverage of it, particularly in the Sydney Morning Herald, the way it was written about, you may as well have been reading a review of an art exhibition in Soviet Stalinist Russia.
2: It was entirely
3: written from the point of, you know, choosing a subject and a painting that met the moment. Is what they said. It's always about making a political point. And of course, I would also say this is about demoralization, because this is about telling people that standards and, you know, excellence and beauty don't matter in painting. It's all about politics. And all of the people who go to one art thing a year, and it's the Archibalds, there's a lot of people who do that, and so one exposure to art over the course of the year. This is the slop they're fed in.
0: It's a disgrace. Let's move on to our next Wally. Yeah. It
2: goes beyond the Archibald, though, really. Modern art.
0: Yeah, it does, absolutely.
2: As an entire
0: exercise. He can hand out loads of Wally Awards. Rita.
2: Well, where should we go? I think we will talk about... Peter Fitzsimons. Sorry.
0: Ooh.
2: I kind of went blank there because whenever... this man comes up with his silly little bandana. I do just try to block it out because, really, what is wrong with him? But he is reliably wrong. So if you ever want to know how something's likely to go, see where Peter sits on it and go the opposite. And again, it was the same case with the by-election. He said... he loves the electorate of Farah. He loves towns like Albury, Leeton, Narrandera. It would amaze me if an electorate with towns like that could vote One Nation to the level of 51% two-party preferred. Well, Peter, you should be amazed. It wasn't 51%. It was closer to 60%. So bad luck there. But these are the people who just exist in their little bubbles and their little sad echo chambers, and they cannot even conceive of what happened last night happening.
0: They don't understand it. James, who have you got?
3: I've got Green Senator David Shoebridge. And, you know, some of the most dangerous words for any politician are, do you know who I am? The senator was stopped by a random breath and drug testing set up by the Highway Patrol in New South Wales when there was nearby a big pot festival going on. So let's see how that went, hey?
4: Senior Constable Hardy's my name.
5: Yeah, Senator David Shoebridge is my name.
4: Oh, okay, yeah.
5: How many cops are there at this particular stop? 1, 2, 3, 4, 5. See all the waste of public resources and waste of your time and waste of public money and see it all the time. Yeah.
4: Cannabis, cocaine, or amphetamine, anything like that used recently?
5: Yeah. No. Okay. So, and to be quite frank, if I had, I wouldn't tell you, but I haven't.
3: Do you think that when young Shoebridge was born and fresh at the hospital, his parents looked at this
0: slapped
3: little
0: him on the bum.
3: Baby and said, Senator!
2: I mean, never mind introducing yourself Senator.
3: And the way the cop looked at him.
2: But filming this police officer doing his job, trying to denigrate and humiliate him, posting that on your social media, thinking you're the one who's going to come out looking like the good guy, what an absolute drongo this guy is. I mean, really, we'd attract some absolute losers to Parliament.
0: I quickly want to do this one, speaking of losers in Parliament. Jason Lee in the New South Wales Labor MP. Have a quick listen to this.
1: I move that this House calls on the Australian Labor Party, the New South Wales Liberals, the New South Wales National Party and all major political parties in New South Wales to continue the long-standing opposition to supporting and preferencing One Nation. I also grew up knowing what it felt like to be told that you were different. I remember the schoolyard slurs. I remember being made to feel that the food in my lunchbox wasn't appropriate.
0: I mean, seriously, ridiculous thing on One Nation.
2: Can I say one thing?
0: But also,
2: get over it.
0: I was bullied. We were all bullied at school.
2: You're a grown man. Get over it.
3: All leftist politics is unresolved childhood grievance. It is.
0: It's with it. So vote Wally of the Week.
3: Who are we going to...
0: Shoebridge, yeah, Wally. Senator Shoebridge, please.
3: Senator Shoebridge.
0: Senator Wally of the Week. You now have a new title. Hello, I'm Wally of the Week, Senator Shoebridge. There you go. Next time the cops pull you up. After the break, celebrity stupid in a tick.
6: Sky News will be back after this short break.

0: Well, if we thought Australian art was stupid, here's wait for the Vienna Biennale. This is the high point of Western civilization. All the celebs are flocking there at the moment. Have a look at the Austrian entry, which is Florentina Holzinger, who is hanging upside down, naked, in a bell to save the world from climate change, apparently. I guess that'll work. That'll do the trick. I mean,
1: you know what? If it didn't have the stupid message, I actually wouldn't mind that. I think it's. I think
0: you'd like one in your home.
1: No, I wouldn't like one in my home. But I think it's at least a little bit, you know,
0: quirky,
1: inventive, and quirky.
0: It's definitely
1: and,
0: quirky.
1: Yeah. So that is not all that terrible. But let's have a look at a very rich white woman, rumored to be worth around $200 million, actress Gwyneth Paltrow. This is a woman who has got rich not just through her acting. She's got some ridiculous little business that sells stuff to dumb women, typically, including candles that smell like her vagina. Do you know that? $75 a pop. But yet, she is decrying rich white men.
2: And now all that matters is these kind of super rich white dudes mm-hmm. who are breaking rules, setting rules, mm-hmm. you know, seemingly like not caring so much about the downstream impact mm-hmm. on everything, mental health, culture.
1: Yes.
0: There you go.
1: I think the candle news has just absolutely unsettled Rowan. So
0: I just move on to the next guest.
3: Anyway,
1: it's a thing. I didn't invent it. People are paying good money for this nonsense.
3: I don't want to know about the wick. But anyway, so let's move on here. I've got another one here.
0: Yes.
3: Mark Hamill. We know him as
0: Luke Skywalker,
3: and then
1: has
3: something
1: been
3: else. Hammond. So he's a has-been. Well, anyway, look at this lovely tweet here. Perhaps he's got some relevance deprivation syndrome here to go along with his Trump derangement syndrome here. He's posted a really poor picture of Donald Trump in a grave and the words, if only. If only, he writes, if only he should live long enough to witness his inevitable devastating loss in the midterms, be held accountable for his unprecedented corruption, impeached, convicted, and humiliated for his countless crimes, long enough to realize he'll be disgraced in the history books forevermore. What can you say?
1: Well, I mean, Mark Hamill, absolute has been bitter, twisted, full of hate and bile, and a coward because he ended up deleting that. If you're going to post something that ugly and awful and you've thought
3: Stand by it.
1: Don't go deleting it when you cop a bit of heat. Coward.
0: Yeah, exactly. Well, it is just sickening, that whole Trump death thing and the endless.
1: He has multiple assassination attempts.
0: Yeah.
1: They keep going down this path when they're told to turn down the temperature, that people who are a little bit not right in their head are going to act on all this hyperbole that we keep hearing, that he's the next, you know, he's going to cause a genocide, that is a modern-day Hitler. They have not stopped that rhetoric despite three assassinations.
0: I always thought it was called hyperbole, but anyway, there we go. That's
1: sorry.
0: That's it for Outsiders. We will see you next Sunday at 9 a.m. Don't miss tonight. Ross Greenwood has a special on the budget at 7:30. During the week, Rita Panahi's show, and Fridays, World According to Rowan Dean, US Report, Lefties Losing. Whew, Friday evening, that's the one to stay in. And we'll see you next Sunday morning at 9 a.m. See ya.
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5: Hi there and welcome to Business Weekend. I'm Ross Greenwood. It's great to have your company today. Coming up on the program, this week's federal budget is an existential moment for our economy and for our future prosperity. Can the government rein in its freewheeling spending? Can it reform the economy and tax system to stimulate more economic growth without creating inflation and therefore higher interest rates? Well, plenty of watchers doubt the government will pass that test.
6: This next budget can't be about slicing the pie up even finer. We need growth. We need productivity.
5: Today, we bring you one of the most astonishing tales we've heard in a long time. You've heard about Donald Trump's ambition to take over Greenland, right? Well, the man at the middle of that aspiration is an Australian, Tony Sage, the chairman of Critical Metals, which owns perhaps one of the most valuable rare earths deposits on the planet. It singularly seems to be the reason that Trump wants Greenland.
7: And none of the results were published. They only publicity came in 2018 when Trump said he wanted to buy Greenland because of this deposit.
5: Incredible story. And one of the big messages about this week's budget is intergenerational fairness. It's the excuse for changes to negative gearing and to capital gains tax. But if the 50% discount on capital gains is scrapped, it'll be terribly unfair on future young entrepreneurs who create a great tech idea and a business that ultimately works.
8: If the CGT 50% discount is removed, it will be the single biggest tax change for private capital in the last 25 years.
5: So all that and plenty more coming up on today's program. Well, the federal budget this week is make or break for our economy. The government always talks a great game, but the numbers often tell an utterly different story. It's government spending that created inflationary pressure and in turn caused the Reserve Bank to start raising interest rates this year. The feel-good effect of rate cuts in last year's election year have now been wiped out. The government's own settings have crushed productivity, meaning the economy can't grow without creating inflation. The government's refusal up until now to seriously cut spending has put enormous weight on the Reserve Bank's shoulders to control inflation by raising interest rates. The war in Iran and high fuel prices only exacerbated that problem that already existed, as Ingrid Willinge reports.
9: It was the rate hike we had to have. That was the message from RBA Governor Michelle Bullock last week, upping the cash rate for the third time in a matter of months and ahead of the federal budget next week.
10: We must get on top of inflation now so that it doesn't get away from us.
9: Inflation was already a chokehold for the Australian economy, with CPI above the RBA's comfort zone before the big supply shock of the war unexpectedly hit.
10: I think the board now feels that the initial conditions that we were trying to address before the war started, which was a space of excess demand, and we needed to get demand to slow so that it was putting less pressure on inflation, we feel we're now in a position where we've got space to be alert now to both sides of the risks to inflation and the potential risks to the downside if the war continues.
9: And that's a tough balance for the RBA, one that the NAB CEO has called a devilish difficult position to be in, balancing the slowdown in growth that is bound to come as the supply shock filters through the economy, and we are already seeing signs of this.
11: There's a few other things that you're already seeing an immediate effect on, which is consumer confidence. It's at very low levels at the moment, and that's been pushed downwards as well by what's happened in the Middle East and fuel prices. You're also seeing the housing market starting to slow under higher interest rates, and that in turn will put some downward pressure on spending growth. So at the moment, we've still got the war going on, and that's a clear uncertainty, and the governor talked a lot about that yesterday. But they're going to want to give themselves a little bit of time, I think, to see how the data in the economy is going as a result of what they've already delivered.
9: And it's clear Australians are in for a tough year. Even with the hikes, the RBA governor made clear we won't see any changes or effects on inflation over the next 6 months.
10: These interest rate rises are not going to do anything for inflation in the next 6 months. That's done and dusted. We know that those prices are coming through.
9: The RBA also released its statement of monetary policy, detailed forecasts of growth, employment and inflation. And looking ahead, there will be hurt for consumers.
10: We have growth going down to about 1.3%. That is pretty anemic growth. So I would say that in those circumstances where, you know, it's not a great outcome for Australia, but as I said earlier, we've had this shock which has lowered our real income. So yes, we are all feeling poorer. That's what this has done.
9: With a budget just days away, the government is under scrutiny to not add to the inflation problem with spending and handouts.
11: If government were to spend more money than they're currently spending, then that puts further upward pressure on inflation and really defeats and runs counterproductive to what the central bank's trying to do. So we'll see how we go next week on Tuesday. But as the governor said, you know, government is spending more money in the economy and pushing it out there, that just puts upward pressure on inflation.
9: Even the RBA governor put the hard word on the government, a warning shot of sorts to not work against the fight on inflation.
10: The extent to which government make up the shortfalls for households by giving them more money, it makes it harder to dampen demand. The bottom line, though, on all of this is this shock it's a real income shock for Australia and the world. Australians are poorer because of this shock to oil prices and energy prices and all the other commodity prices that are being impacted. So we are poorer and there is no way out of that. The trade-off is much worse.
9: And her mention of the government spending was somewhat at odds with what Treasurer Jim Chalmers had just said prior to the conference.
12: Now, the Reserve Bank statement, it's important to recognise, does not point to public spending as a factor in their decision to increase interest rates.
9: The question now turns to what next for the economy when it comes to interest rates. With three consecutive hikes in the bag and the cash rate already at 4.35%, economists think this may be enough to get the job done.
13: We think real household income growth this year will be negative. The bank's talking about GDP by the end of the year at between 1 and 1.5%. That's consistent with the sort of numbers we have. And so we should see unemployment a bit higher. I mean, I think the three hikes is going to be enough to make the bank comfortable with the idea we're eventually going to get inflation back to target. But this is a finely balanced thing.
11: One interest rate hike certainly wasn't going to deal with the inflation challenge that the central banks have got at the moment. But they have delivered three interest rate hikes, which is quite material when you consider last year they gave us three interest rate cuts, but they did it over almost the entirety of the 12 months through last year, whereas this time they've gone up in three successive meetings and the market's priced for them to go higher again. So we've already got the cash rate back at the previous peak. And I think with policy at a restrictive setting, it is going to actually weigh on demand growth in the economy and over time help to bring inflation down.
9: And with somewhat optimistic scenarios priced into the RBA's forecasts, technically the three rate hikes should do the job. But it is going to be war dependent and data dependent, and the RBA will be at the ready to move again if necessary.
10: We're already seeing that in many firms that are facing cost pressures, they're looking to increase prices of their goods and services. If left unchecked, higher costs get embedded into price and wage setting decisions. These second round effects could lead to even higher and persistent inflation, and if so, would require even more tightening in monetary policy to get inflation under control.
5: Ingrid Willings reporting there. Well, as I said in the introduction, I think this week's budget is an existential moment for Australia's economic future and also for the prosperity of future generations, just as the reforming, hawk-kidding government set Australia up for 40 years of economic growth. The wrong settings now could similarly cripple a nation for the coming decades. It comes down to improving productivity, of course, but also our global competitive settings. But given its track record, you do sense the Albanese government's prioritising of social equity above the pragmatism to create stronger economic growth might again come to the fore. So let's bring in here an economic pragmatist, shall we? Stephen Anthony is the head of macro research at Macroeconomics Advisory and has worked in both the Federal Treasury and the Department of Finance. Stephen, always great to chat to you. That notion of an existential crisis for our economy, and also the fact that we have got a very slow growing economy right now compared with its history, that makes it hard to afford the government spending, doesn't it?
14: That's right, Ross. Thanks for the opportunity. Yeah, look, the government needs to find a way to grow the pie. This next budget can't be about slicing the pie up even finer. We need growth. We need productivity. Really, since 2010, Australia's productivity performance has been woeful compared to the OECD average. And the nation is experiencing declining living standards in per capita terms. So this needs to be addressed specifically in the budget.
5: Okay. Now, is it addressed by simply changing the capital gains tax, changing negative gearing, trying to redistribute income, having housing policies that maybe, you know, benefit those people who are of a lower socioeconomic group? How do you actually improve productivity by doing any of those things?
14: Well, none of that sounds like it's productivity enhancing, Ross. Not to say that these policies don't have merits, but If your specific objective is accelerating growth in the Australian economy and raising productivity per worker, these are not the way to go forward.
5: Okay, so what are the ways to go forward then? What are the ways in which a progressive government would right now try and boost Australia's productivity?
14: Well, it could follow the hawk-keating model. So it could control spending, raise the rate of return on the average dollar of public spending. So basically through better targeting and better management of the public spending purse get more bang for buck for taxpayers. So it can do that, so curtail or control the growth of spending even, and at the same time focus on the tax base, broadening the tax base, but also reducing the number of taxes and reducing regulation in the Australian economy. That would be a great way forward. And then there's the vexed topic of energy policy, Ross, which you might also want to talk about.
5: Well, I was going to go exactly there, because the areas where I sense Australia is not competitive and therefore not productive is in tax policy, in energy policy, and probably in industrial relations policy. So if we go to energy, because that's the big one, the reservation of 20% of Australia's East Coast gas production, which I know it's still in the ether as to what actually is it, but is that fundamentally a good way to try and improve the productivity of Australia's companies and therefore of Australia as of its economy?
14: No, that sounds like some sort of public ownership of a gas supply or some sort of confiscation of gas supply that already exists. Doesn't sound like the sort of thing that will push investment into gas. So, Ross, energy is the economy, be in no doubt about that. And, you know, since Prime Minister Rudd introduced his failed carbon tax, essentially productivity growth has been dismal in the Australian economy. As we've seen the renewable, the solar and wind share of the grid rise from 2% to 29%. Now, this has been accompanied by huge capex build-up in weather-dependent technology, and that seems to be the major sticking point for the Australian economy now. Unlike other economies that just pursued the growth of electrons, Australia decided to single-handedly move on a path on its own where it had no regional backup in terms of its energy supplies. And that seems to be the fundamental cause of the slowing in productivity growth and living standards in Australia.
5: So is the real answer there to try to put more electrons into the grid to therefore allow energy prices naturally to come down to make manufacturing competitive, to make households more competitive, to really, if you like, make the energy sector more competitive?
14: Hallelujah, Ross, that's the real answer. And a diversified energy supply. We can use all of these technologies to our best advantage, but what we can't do is transition to 100% weather-dependent technologies. That will destroy our economy. In fact, we're already on that pathway.
5: Stephen Anthony, always good to chat to you. Many thanks for your time today.
14: Thank you, Ross. Really appreciate the opportunity.
5: So this week's budget has been couched by the Prime Minister and the Treasurer as helping to fix intergenerational unfairness. Younger Australians, they say, find it harder to buy homes. Now, one part of the government's solution, it seems, is to change the capital gains tax and negative gearing rules. The proof, of course, will be in the budget. But it does seem clear the method of calculating your capital gains by discounting the profit by 50%, then adding it to your annual income to arrive at your tax bill will be done away with. But some tax experts, on looking at this, say scrapping the 50% discount method may well disadvantage younger Australians, especially the most valuable of them, who create the fastest growing business. Sean Cartoon is a tax partner at the law firm Arnold Bloch Leibler, and he's one of those people. I spoke to him a little earlier.
8: Look, it does. If the CGT 50% discount is removed, it will be the single biggest tax change for private capital in the last 25 years. Now, everyone agrees that we want the most productive among us to go out there and start world-beating businesses, which increasingly are in tech and are very, very high growth. Now, if you have cost-based indexation for a founder where their shares in the company were issued for $2, you're effectively telling all the founders in Australia that you want them to go out there and build a business and pay 47% tax when they eventually exit. So you're effectively making the government a 50-50 economic partner in every new startup in the country moving forward. That will be a lot for founders to stomach, Ross.
5: Okay, so What we've got to think about here is a really smart university graduate coming out, you know, and it could be a Mike Cannon Brooks, coming out, Scott Farquhar, coming out with a great idea and saying, we have got a chance to build this idea here in Australia, or we could go to the US, we could go to Asia, we could go to other parts of the world to develop it. When they study Australia's tax system, if Australia were to do away with this 50% discount on capital gains tax, they might well take that idea somewhere else and not leave it here in Australia.
8: That's right. The international race for talent is highly competitive at the moment. Other countries like Singapore, Italy, UAE are rolling out the red carpet with tax concessions to attract capital to attract human capital to their countries. Now, what we ultimately will need is we need a tax system that will encourage our best and brightest young stars to stay in Australia, to build businesses and employ thousands of Australians here. And we need tax settings that achieve that. So there will have to be special consideration given for founders, for employees that are granted startup qualifying options, and for other employees that receive employee equity. And they will have to receive, I think, a concession that remains what the 50% discount looks like, because the 50% discount is really one of the only elements of our tax system that is internationally competitive at the moment.
5: Okay, I want to take you right the way back to where you started with that explanation. And that is generally a technology entrepreneur, let's say, starts with an idea, but starts with almost zero capital. So the business is worth, let's call it a dollar.
8: Correct.
5: Whatever you want to call it. The fact is, if it works, within 10 years' time, let's say, it's worth $1 billion. And they suddenly sell that business.
8: Mm-hmm.
5: Now, under the current 50% discount rate, they discount that $1 billion to $500 million. They're taxed. And they pay on the marginal tax rates round about $250 million to the government in tax. What you're saying is if over that time that gain had been indexed by inflation, they would almost be paying the tax on the entire $1 billion profit that they had made. And that's the reason why, if that comes in, if you're a tech entrepreneur, you do not want to be anywhere near Australia with your great idea.
8: Look, I think that's right. It's a judgment call for the government to make around whether they think tech entrepreneurs will build and grow their companies in Australia if they're paying almost 50% tax on the future gains.
5: So okay. So then, the thing is, you also give tax advice. So you are going to see some of those young tech entrepreneurs with great ideas coming through. And let's be honest, we've seen more innovative ideas in this country in the past decade than we had probably in the last 50 years. Because if you think of Atlassian, you think of WiseTech, you think of Canva, there's three good examples. Prometicus is another one. Hub24 could be another one. There's a whole bunch of them, right? So it's not as though we're lacking these great ideas, homegrown and home, you know, with a home residence. So this is, again, the reason why you giving tax advice to future entrepreneurs, you're going to say, you've got to make a decision here.
8: Look, every case is different, but you're absolutely right. For the last, 10, 15 years, the startup tech scene in Australia has been quietly flourishing, and we've had some really helpful policy incentives to achieve that. And so I guess my core point would be we want to continue facilitating growth of our startup industry in Australia. And more. We definitely want the next generation of AI companies, not just the data centers. We want the actual talent here in Australia. And I think we would be naive to think that our tax settings and the rate of tax that founders and management pay is not important in their considerations of where they will choose to start their next businesses.
5: There you go. Yet again, we see a potential move by a government that appears to be well-meaning on the face of it, You drill down just a little bit and you find significant consequences. Tell you about Sean Cartoon, always good to chat to you on the program. Many thanks for your time today.
15: Thanks, Ross.
5: After the break, we take you to Greenland to a story about a rare earths company whose deposit started 40 million years ago, but which now is colliding with Donald Trump's modern-day ambitions.
16: Sky News will be back after this short break.

0: Sky News will be back after this short break.
1: Thanks for being with us here on Business Weekend. Well, in the past week or so, we reported on a company called Critical Metals, which launched an $835 million takeover of the lithium mining and exploration company called European Lithium. Now, both companies share a common interest in one of the most prospective rare earths deposits on the planet, the Tanbreez project in Greenland. Greenland, of course, and its rare earths have caught the eye of the US President Donald Trump. Well, now Critical Metals and European Lithium share something else as well. Their chairman, Tony Sage. Now, he's an Australian. He's based in Perth. And in fact, for 17 years, was the owner and funder of the Perth Glory A-League Football Club. Now, Tony Sage finds himself in the middle of something that is much, much bigger than that. I got him this week to explain this incredible story of how he got involved with the Greenland mine.
2: How far do you want me to go back? Because the story starts 4 billion years ago when this rock erupted out of the earth and it just stayed there. Then a glacier fell over the top of it, so nobody knew it was there. Then about 400,000 years ago, the glacier disappeared and a British and Danish geologist went and saw this red rock. They didn't know what it was. They took it from Greenland in 1804. And they took it back and it ended up in the London Geological Society. Someone came along in 1959 and found out it was these rare earths. So nothing happened really until 2000. A geologist in Perth named Greg Barnes went along and he just said, we've got a bonanza. We've got the biggest rare earth deposit in the world. No one took any notice of him. It was 2000, by the way. And I came along in 2020 and was very interested in rare earths, listened to his story. But 2 years earlier, he went to the White House and explained to all the people there that this is the biggest deposit in the world. 3 months after that visit, Donald Trump wanted to buy Greenland. So that's how the story really started, 2018. I came across him in 2020, looked him up, I bought it off him. 7.5%, he needed money. He ran out of money again. Remember, this guy never was a public company. He did it all by himself. He spent $50 million. I've never come across anyone in the resources industry that spent $50 million on a deposit by himself. And none of the results were published. The only publicity came in 2018 when Trump said he wanted to buy Greenland because of this deposit. Anyway, fast forward.
1: So I was going to say, this is the Tanbreez deposit you're talking about here. So again, this is about the strategic importance of Greenland to the United States, to Donald Trump, which has therefore caused massive international incidents. And you're right in the middle of this.
2: Yes. Right in the middle of it. Yeah, right in the middle of it. So anyway, he ran out of money. I invested. He ran out of money again in 23. I bought the whole lot. And then I listed it on the NASDAQ as Critical Metals. The story started a little bit earlier in 2012. I came across a lithium deposit in Austria. I floated that on the ASX 216. It was going nowhere. So I took it off the ASX, put it onto the NASDAQ, and we initially listed on the NASDAQ as Critical Metals with just the lithium project in Austria. And then the lithium price, as we all know, crashed. And I was looking for another asset. So that's when I came across Tanbreez, put them both together, and lo and behold, we got a $2.4 billion market cap in the combined entities. But one of the entities had all the cash, European Lithium, which I'm a chairman of, and Critical Metals had the asset, but not as much cash. So the arbitrage between the two was huge. It was like a 50 or 60% arbitrage, and no one was filling that gap. So EUR, poor EUR shareholders, sitting on a $1 billion asset in shares in Critical, right? $1 billion, and getting a $300 million market cap for it. So it came to pass that we said, look, let's just merge them together, and the market's has accepted that and thinks it's a great opportunity for European Lithium shareholders. They've gone from, I think, 20 cents to now close to 50. So they've got their value, and it's still not at the full value, and I think that'll come once the shares get transferred. But anyway, that's the history.
1: That's the history. I want to know one thing. I mean, Tanbury's, when you go there to Greenland, when you're standing there, what's it like? What's the geography like? What does it look like?
2: It's absolutely a beautiful country, Greenland, 400 kilometres away. Most people, I mean, Trump described it as a block of ice, right? Now, the central part of the country and 400 kilometres up from where we are, it is a block of ice. Some of it's 30 kilometres thick, this ice. But the ice retracted from southern Greenland about 400,000 years ago. So it's just bare rock, Ross. I can't explain it because I've never seen it before, because usually in terrains you have trees, you have grass. This is completely denuded because nothing can grow on it. And that's why it was easy to get our environmental license, because it's just bare rock. But it sits in an area with these fjords, and they're beautiful, right? It's just like Norway when you see pictures of Norway. But the beauty about it is the ore body sits 250 metres away from the edge of the fjord, and 2 metres from the edge of the fjord, it's 80 metres deep. So a Panamax ship can come right in. I've been in the game 45 years. I've never seen an ore body and logistics as easy as this.
1: So, okay, so then you've got the ore body. It's strategically important to the United States. Donald Trump is making his pleas to try and take over Greenland. What sort of conversations does the White House and the US administration have with you as the chairman of this asset?
2: Look, it's I'm sitting on a tightrope, it feels like, every day. The Greenland government obviously want to be independent from Denmark, but they don't want to be dependent on the US. So they don't want to be a state, they don't want to be a territory, they want to be able to deal with the US as an independent nation. So this party that came into Greenland came in on the platform of, we will hold a referendum to be independent from Denmark. Now they're pulling back from that because, I mean, Greg Barnes, who we bought it off, has been going there 20 years. He's never seen a protest in the street in Greenland. And when Trump said he was going to annex it, he was going to use military. So you've got that one side that the Greenland government really doesn't want interference from the US. And on the other side, we need a lot of funding from the US. And we're an Australian company, but listed on the NASDAQ, right? So we're all Australian. So I'm running a very, very fine line. So the US government is helping us. They're giving us $120 million through an Exim loan. We're going to try and get that increased because CapEx is obviously going to go up through lots of different reasons. But yes, it will go up. So we've got to play the US side quite well. I've talked to the Speaker of the House. I've talked to Donald Trump Jr. In relation to Greenland. So we've got good access. But right now we're just trying to draw a nice line. We don't want to upset the Greenland government either, because they hold the key with our licences. It's difficult in this environment. And obviously the Iran war doesn't help. A lot of the focus now that we were having directly with the Department of War for funding has now stopped, because everyone's concentrating on that crisis at the moment. So, but another reason for the merger, because we really don't need a lot of cash for about 2 or 3 years now. We've got the combined entity will have close to $400 million in it.
1: It's good to chat to you, Tony. It's an amazing story. I was so keen to have a chat to you about it because of this, and I appreciate your time on the program.
2: Okay, no worries.
1: After the break, the surprise shortage for Australia from the US-Iran war has been fertiliser. But hang on, didn't we used to produce most of our own fertiliser? Well, yes, we did, but now we don't. That's coming up.
0: Sky News will be back after this short break.

0: Sky News will be back after this short break.
1: It is great to have your company here on Business Weekend. Well, since the beginning of the US-Iran war, the shortage of fuel has been the focus for most people. But for Australia, a lack of supply of fertiliser is equally as damaging. Each year, we import between $4 and $5 billion worth of fertiliser, and depending on the year, almost 90% of that can be imported. Also, depending on the year, 60% of the total amount of fertiliser comes through the Strait of Hormuz, and so has been locked up behind the US blockade. So how did we get to this point? For more than 100 years, Australia was self-sufficient in fertiliser. But now we have to depend on imports. To understand it, earlier I spoke with Tony Annals, who's the chief executive of Fertiliser Australia.
2: Look, it was largely self-sufficient. I think there was always some imports that came in for products that we couldn't get here in Australia. But we had a very different manufacturing environment back there when you look back 20 years ago, there was quite a few superphosphate plants in Australia. Now there's one that's in Tasmania, owned by Impact. We had the right mix of fundamentals for manufacturing within Australia. There's industrial relations, environmental laws, gas prices, energy prices. In Australia, we've got plentiful natural gas, which is the precursor for ammonia, which is the precursor for urea and other nitrogen fertilisers. We've got the world's second biggest deposit of phosphates up in the Georgina Basin on the Queensland Northern Territory border. It stands to reason that we should be still self-sufficient, but it's all those fundamentals that I mentioned that make it very, very difficult for Australian manufacturing of fertiliser to compete with imports.
1: So then take me to your membership base, because your membership base is not just the manufacturers, but it's also the importers as well. So it goes to the whole spectrum of those who actually handle sort of the fertilisers, the phosphates, the ureas in Australia.
2: That's correct, Ross.
1: Who actually handle sort of the fertilisers, the phosphates, the ureas in Australia.

0: There are a few small manufacturers that are still in there. They're usually with specialty products or niche products. But yeah, that manufacturing base has seen a slow decline over the last 20 years.
1: So tell me, are all fertilisers the same? Is agriculture using the same fertiliser? You talk about specialist fertiliser manufacturers there. There's obviously urea, but there's different forms that are needed for different crops, presumably.
0: Yeah, look, it's different aspects of the plant require different nutrients. So it's a bit like saying, oh, you need meat, you need your cereals, you need your fibre in your diet. While they all contain those nutrients, each different fertiliser contains a different nutrient, which is vital for plant growth.
1: So when it comes
0: there's nitrogens, which is the largest.
1: So when it comes to what was coming through the Strait of Hormuz to Australia, what was it especially that was in short supply as a result?
0: Well, there's two major ones that come through the Strait of Hormuz from the Persian Gulf. That is urea, which is made from natural gas. So there's obviously abundance of natural gas there in that region. And there's also phosphates, which is a mine product that came out of that area. So we talk about ammonium phosphates, which are largely used at sowing time. I'm talking about broadacre cropping here, broadacre cereals. And then you've got the nitrogen, which is needed for plant growth later on in the season. It's that urea nitrogen that we are struggling with at the moment. 60% of Australia's urea actually comes from the Persian Gulf.
1: So just explain then where are the shortfalls made up, just what happens to the supply in the future in your mind?
0: Yeah, look, our importers are very resourceful. They have other markets that they can go to. It's just been a very convenient market through the Straits of Hormuz across the Indian Ocean. But there are other markets we can go to. There are also other products that we can use to bring that nitrogen molecule into Australia. Products like ammonium sulfate, which is a byproduct of nylon. But our importers have been looking around for other sources of urea in places as far afield as West Africa and North Africa, which we usually don't go to because of the distance and because of the lead times that are required.
1: And what's your own sense of this? Because I know Perdaman in Western Australia near Karratha, using gas coming off the Northwest Shelf, are building a urea plant now with many billions of dollars. That's due to be completed in the next couple of years. Does that change the dynamics of the industry, do you sense?
0: Look, it does. It gives us a bit more of an assurance of supply. They're looking at about 2.5 million tonnes starting production, I think, the middle of next year. So by the end of the first year, they would have produced, hopefully, if all going well, about 2.5 million tonnes. There are several Australian companies that have got offtake agreements from Perdaman, but we can't be assured of how much of that product will remain in Australia. That's a commercial decision for Perdaman and for the holders of the offtake agreements. But look, we think it's a fantastic setup, and it's an indication of what can happen when you've got a gas reserve, as they do in Western Australia.
1: And one just final one for you. We've heard of some farmers who, with fertiliser shortages, were considering changing crops, maybe wheat to barley, something of that nature that uses less of the fertilisers. Have you heard similar stories yourself?
0: Yeah, look, I've heard a mixed bag of stories. Obviously, different farmers are making different decisions, but some farmers who are producing some fairly high value crops are still just going to, have to suck. We'll still just suck it up and purchase the fertilizer at the higher price. Others will make decisions to change. I mean, if I was to put my farmer's hat on and I had a shortage of nitrogen, you'd look at those malting barleys. They require less nitrogen. They're lower protein. Or you go to a legume crop, pulses such as peas, fava beans, lentils. They take nitrogen out of the atmosphere, so there's less nitrogen required. You might go to a pasture, plants which are also legumes, or you might even just look at it and go, well, I'm just going to put some sheep onto the paddock. But look, there are some other things that farmers can look at as well. To get an agronomist to come and have a look at their soil and see the health of their soil when it comes to nutrients via a soil test will give the farmer an idea of how much extra fertiliser they need for the crop that they choose to plant, and they might find that they might not need as much.

0: So there are numerous things I can do, but there are some other farmers that I'm hearing that are going to go ahead and plant as they normally do, and just with the hope that fertiliser will be there when they need it later on in the season.
1: I'll tell you what, it's a big call. There's no doubt about that. Stephen Annals, Chief Executive of Fertiliser Australia. Great to have you in the program today. Many thanks.
0: Thanks, Ross.
1: Now, on the subject of fertilisers, for decades, one of our biggest producers was Orica. It owned Incitec Pivot, Australia's biggest fertiliser company, which was demerged 20 years ago. Well, today, Orica is the world's biggest manufacturer of explosives and also detonation systems. And despite the global uncertainty, it's seeing astonishingly strong demand, especially from the mining industry. This week, Orica put out its half-yearly report. Ironically, its best in 20 years. Its revenue fell 1%, but earnings before interest and tax grew 5%. Net profit, 8% higher. I spoke with Orica's chief executive, Sanjeev Gandhi, after that profit was released.
2: Well, first of all, thanks. Happy to talk to you and thank you for having me. Yeah, it's been a great result and I'm really, really proud of what the team has done. And as you know, and everybody does, how difficult the environment outside is. Geopolitical problems, we've got energy crisis, we've got inflation coming through, and the team has delivered a whopping performance. So I'm really, really pleased with that.
1: Okay, then tell me about any shortages. It seems as though you're not suffering from any shortfall of materials. Inflation doesn't seem to have affected these results. What's the reality on the ground?
2: It's tough. It's tough. It's like, you know, you're climbing a mountain every day. Everything is a challenge. It's just the resilience of the organization and the unfortunate experience we have gathered over the last 5 to 6 years. Remembering we're coming out of COVID, then we had the Russia-Ukraine crisis that impacted Orica big time. We've gone through a cycle of inflation for the last 3 to 4 years. Now we've got the Middle East crisis. We've had the Israel issues that are leading up to it. So it's been nonstop crisis after crisis. And, you know, with all of that practice, the team gets really good at it. They develop a lot of muscle memory. And the big advantage Orica has, Ross, as you know, is that we are a global organization. So we operate in more than 130 countries. And we've got manufacturing and stock points all over the world. We've got collaborations and partnerships all over the world. So the team is able to pivot very quickly. And as soon as we heard the first whiffs of a challenge in the Straits of Hormuz, we basically pivoted supply chain. We have gone to other sources. We've gone to our own internal network. And then we managed the additional cost either by, you know, passing it through or trying to find ways to tighten belts. So it's been a very, very hard 6 months, but the results just speak for themselves.
1: But the reality is that the type of explosive you create for the mining industry, all sorts of the mining industry, it doesn't matter whether it's the copper industry, whether it's iron ore, whether it's even coal is a bit softer, I can see that as well, but you've still got rare earths and lithium coming out as well. So all of these industries need your basic products.
2: No, absolutely, because if Orica doesn't exist, mining would stop, right? We are a very tiny player, but we are mission critical to the value chains in the resource industry. And across all commodities, if you look at copper, you look at gold, you look at iron ore, you look at met coal, thermal coal prices are at 52-week high today because the energy crisis in the Middle East is causing people to be concerned about energy supply. So the macros in the industry are very strong. The industry is not able to produce enough output. The demand is still quite strong. Industry is suffering from productivity issues, they're suffering from cost issues, and Orica is happy to help. We've got the technologies, the innovations, we've got the product portfolio, whether it's blasting, whether it's the mining chemicals, or the digital technologies, and we are deploying all of that to help customers all over the world. We operate nearly 500 mine sites globally. So, you know, we have a major impact on the industry, and we normally are a first mover. We get the first indications of the health of the industry. And what I'm seeing down the pipe is very, very promising.
1: But the trick for Orica in many ways is not just producing the explosives, but as you've just pointed out, it's all of the electronic systems and chemicals that have to go along with that that mining companies desperately need to be able to make their explosives and to make their detonations safe for their workers and for their mines.
2: That's absolutely true. So we are a full service model. In most cases, we, in fact, operate on the bench. We've got people flying in and fly out exactly like what a miner would do. And we are operating on behalf of the mining companies. The reason we are so good at it is because we've been handling explosives for the last 151 years. And we've got all of that experience and expertise. As you can imagine, mining industry is a tricky industry. And what we do is the most destructive and it's the most disruptive part of the value chain. So you really need expertise there. We are highly regulated. Our products don't travel easily, so you need to have a very comprehensive supply chain. And the fact that we've never shut a mine down, we are very proud of this, and customers appreciate it.
1: Okay, then take me to Kooragang Island near Newcastle, where there is the potential project to make green hydrogen to then therefore be able to turn that into ammonium nitrate, which is used for these explosives you manufacture. What's the reality of that project right now? Because there's clearly quite a lot of government money sitting on the plate if you can get that up and running.
2: No, absolutely. And I've said that earlier publicly. I've said that the project is not feasible without both state and federal government support. And we've got a lot of support here. And this latest energy crisis just reinforces the fact that we need to diversify supply sources. We will not get rid of the hydrocarbons. We will need oil. We will need gas. But there is a finite lifetime for these products. And we need to have developed alternative sources. So we are taking the risk as Orica. The project is not economically feasible standalone, but with the support of the state and the federal government, we'll make it work. The project is significantly progressed. We've got an internal target of trying to achieve FID by mid of this year, which means another month or so. And we are in the process of finalizing the last terms and conditions. I'm hoping that by June or latest in July, we'll be able to announce that we are ready to start construction. So far advanced, the project is looking good. We've got all the support we need. We just need to finalize the T's and C's and get going.
1: There's one other aspect about that. Being able to make ammonium nitrate in Australia, is that a part of Australia's sovereign security? So apart from having the green aspirations to make green hydrogen to convert it into the ammonium nitrate, is it also a part of Australia's sovereign security, do you think?
2: No, absolutely, because you have to remember that ammonium nitrate as nitrogen is used in multiple applications. We are the largest producers in Australia. We've got three manufacturing sites, Queensland, New South Wales, and in Western Australia. So by capacity, we are by far the largest. The applications are predominantly in the mining industry to make explosives and blasting, breaking rock. But we also supply significant nitrogen to the farmers in New South Wales, so they depend on us. The agro industry depends on us. Some of the products we make are going into the medical industry, some of them going into beverage and the food industry. So there's an ecosystem of industries around our Kooragang Island site, and it is mission critical that we keep that site viable. Now, we have to remember it's nearly 70 years old. So it needs a lot more maintenance. It needs cost-competitive raw material like natural gas to keep it surviving. But I think as part of the sovereign security and supply, this is a mission-critical site for us.
1: And with the shortage of urea because of the Strait of Hormuz being closed, have you been able to pivot your production at all to make more of the nitrogen fertilisers that the farmers need? I know that's not your primary business, but is that something that you contemplate doing?
2: Look, we try and help wherever we can. So we've been selling ammonia as a nitrogen carrier to the farmers in New South Wales, and obviously demand has gone up. Unfortunately, my own production site in Kooragang Island had a trip. There was a power failure and the plant went down for a couple of weeks, so I lost production. And then the one in Western Australia, my partner there had a force majeure because they had a similar event in their ammonia plant. So the market in Australia does not have enough supply at the moment, and that is why we've been looking overseas to bring in urea and to bring in other forms of fertilizers to support the planting season. The timing is really terrible because it's just unfortunate, costs going up at the wrong time, but it just reinforces the fact we need to maintain sovereign manufacturing in country. We cannot depend on long supply chains because they get disrupted as soon as something or the other happens somewhere in the world.
1: But there's one reality, isn't there? And that is typically in your business day, it would be reality, the value add, the better return for your shareholders is to make explosives, not to make fertilizers.
2: That's absolutely the case. And then obviously also where we make explosives matters. I think I told you this last time we spoke, I've spent now nearly $2 billion Australian dollars in the United States to buy factories and businesses. We bought one this morning and we announced it as part of the results. And that tells you that obviously I find that the United States market much more attractive, more welcoming to manufacturing, onshoring, you know, energy security there. And just the size of the economy makes it so attractive for us to invest there.
1: I'll tell you, it's always great to chat to you. Sanjeev Gandhi, Chief Executive at Orica. Many thanks for your time.
2: My pleasure, Ross. Thank you.
1: So that's it for the program this Sunday. Up next, all the latest news right here on Sky News. But as I go, can I remind you that tonight, 7:30, Sky News will bring you a special budget preview program. We'll shoot the program in front of a live audience right here in the studio. We'll cover key topics like intergenerational fairness, getting the economy going again, housing among them all. That's tonight, 7:30, right here on Sky. Business Weekend returns next Sunday, but you can keep up to date with all the latest business news with our daily program, Business Now, 4:30 p.m. Eastern Time. Thanks for your company today. I'm Ross Greenwood. We'll see you next week.
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0: One Nation wins the Farah by-election, claiming its first ever lower house seat.
1: They run this country into the ground. I want my country back. I want to bring back prosperity.
0: The Liberal Party lose the seat they once dominated, Angus Taylor pledging to transform the party.
2: This by-election was always going to be a mountain to climb for the Liberal Party. We have to take away some hard lessons from this.
0: Jim Chalmers hints at difficult but necessary tax reforms ahead of the federal budget on Tuesday.
3: When it comes to the tax package in the budget, there will be a tax package, and it will have some difficult but necessary reforms.
4: Bit of cloud across the south and showers along the eastern fringe and in the north. Otherwise, a cool but lovely day for mums around the country. More details to follow.
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0: securing its first ever lower house seat at a federal election.
1: When I was walking out of here earlier and I looked up and I saw Skye Corbett that we won the seat, I actually got a tear in my eye.
0: Candidate David Farley comfortably defeated independent Michelle Millthorpe, delivering a historic result for One Nation.
2: Everyone ridiculed me, oh, you'll never win a lower house seat. Well, we did yesterday.
0: Pauline Hanson is telling party supporters and the country this victory is just the beginning.
2: That's not the big picture here. What I'm looking at is the win for Australia. So that we now are taking it on with the major political parties have been so arrogant.
3: There is an anti-establishment push, and that's really what we've seen. We really know that we need to take the messages of last night's result, and that is that we need to reflect on what it is that the people of Farah, indeed right around Australia, are telling us, that we need to rebuild trust. Trust has been lost by the coalition.
0: The loss ends the coalition's 77-year hold on the seat, the first time Farah has fallen outside Liberal or National control. The outgoing member, Susan Lee, is warning the new opposition leader not to underestimate the scale and significance of the defeat.
3: Well, Susan, as a long-serving member, local member, is entitled to have her say. It was interesting on the booths, though, no one mentioned Susan Lee to me.
0: The result in Farah is being seen as more than a by-election loss for the coalition. It's a warning sign for all the major parties.
4: Labor is now the last one standing when it comes to the sensible centre of Australian politics, but we're not standing still. We do recognise that people have got legitimate concerns and anxieties in the economy and in our society more broadly.
5: We're coming to Western Sydney. We're coming.
0: Ruben Spargo, Sky News, Albury.
6: It is great to have your company. More on this historic win for One Nation and how it unfolded with Chief Election Analyst Tom Connell.
7: The latest numbers have narrowed the lead for One Nation. Let's have a look first of all at the two candidate preferred. So this was close to 60 when the initial vote settled at about 50%. You can see here 78% counted down to 57. The main outstanding vote though is postal, which will favour One Nation. So that lead's only going to get bigger from there. And that is a very, very strong margin in this seat. How that played out, of course, was, well, a lot of different stories here. A big swing to One Nation, nearly 33%. That is easily enough to take the seat. And really, the story isn't so much about them needing preferences to get over the line, but having a big lead over the independent Michelle Millthorpe. She got a swing towards her, but that was never going to be enough. She always needed at least 10%. If not more. And then the other part of this, the huge swing against the Liberal Party. Yes, 10% goes to the Nats, who didn't run last time, but that means the overall swing against the coalition is in the order of 20%. That's worse even than the current published opinion polls. So this is going to be food for thought, no doubt, for the Liberal Party. Swing against the Greens as well, even though Labor didn't run, so there was 15% of the Labor vote there. Clearly that was not going towards the Greens. The other part of this story, of course, was how it played out. The start of the night, we were expecting orange in these smaller regional booths. That's what these booths are. But the size of it was what gave One Nation a lead that couldn't be pegged back. This is the two candidate preferred. So this is what they were against the independent Michelle Millthorpe. 64, 72, 67. These are very big margins. Could she pull it back in Albury was the question. These are the smaller booths around Albury. Again, really high margin, 72, 63. Then we go even closer and come to the seats in Albury themselves. This is the first purple you see. So this is where Michelle Millthorpe is leading One Nation. But again, we just don't see those numbers high enough to counter those 60s and 70s. 55, 54, 63. And that meant One Nation had a very comfortable victory. And it also means David Farley has entered Parliament. One Nation go from 1 to 2. They were 0 after the 2025 election. Barnaby Joyce now getting a colleague in the lower house, and the coalition has now, since that election, gone from a very low 43 to an even lower 41.
6: And Labor is preparing to axe negative gearing on established investment properties in Tuesday's budget, breaking a major pre-election promise. Lauren Forbes joins us live. Lauren, hello to you. So it sounds like some of the changes might be immediate. What can you tell us?
8: That's right, Janie. In a major pre-election backflip, the Albanese government is preparing to axe negative gearing on any investors looking to buy established homes. Sky News understands that these changes will come into effect when Tuesday's budget is handed down, essentially locking out investors from one of the nation's biggest property tax reforms. Now, under these changes, it's understood that anyone that's currently on the scheme will be granted a concession, but for those future investors, they won't be eligible to get negative gearing unless it's on a newly built home. Now, the understanding here is that these changes will come into effect immediately, and that's essentially to lock out a wave of potential investors hitting the market to jump on the scheme before it's axed, and in turn also affecting the property market. Now, Jim Chalmers this morning, the Treasurer, he was speaking to our colleague Andrew Connell on Sunday Agenda. He remained tight-lipped about these proposed changes, but did admit and concede that the current tax settings in place are unfair.
4: Even though the challenges in our housing market begin with housing supply, they don't end there. The status quo in housing and in tax is unfair and unacceptable. And so any responsible government like ours will respond to that.
8: The coalition, largely in the lead-up to these proposed changes that are up in the air, have said that they oppose axing negative gearing, but today remained quite tight-lipped when it came to whether or not the coalition would reappeal or go against and reject this axing of negative gearing.
9: You'll repeal it then?
3: No, I want to see exactly what it is that Labor are proposing, because they've flown so many kites.
8: So, Janie, essentially, if these changes come to fruition, it means essentially any investors that are trying to get onto the property market from Tuesday night to buy an already established home, well, they won't be able to offset their losses on their taxable income, essentially sending shockwaves throughout the property market.
6: All right, yes, another big week ahead. Lauren Forbes, thank you so much. And don't forget to join Sky this Tuesday for our big budget coverage. We'll break down all of the winners and losers with our full lineup of heavy-hitting commentators and politicians live from Parliament House. A new poll has revealed the Liberal National Party could win a Labor stronghold seat in Stafford, Queensland. A Courier Mail poll across early voting centres has found the LNP primary vote had risen to 41%, while Labor has slipped to 36%. The Greens have seen a significant drop in support, down to 12%, and the polling suggests the LNP could make a historic win in the by-election next weekend. Two teenagers have been arrested after a group of kids took part in so-called Scientology runs in Sydney. Around 100 kids on Lime bikes gathered outside the Church of Scientology to take part in the social media trend yesterday afternoon. Some of the attendees were spotted wearing balaclavas. Police put the building into lockdown. Two girls aged 17 and 19 have since been arrested. A woman has been reported to police after allegedly making anti-Semitic remarks on the sidelines of a children's netball match. The incident occurred at a game in Sydney's eastern suburbs on Saturday morning. The slur was allegedly made in front of a Jewish mother who gave evidence to the Royal Commission into Anti-Semitism and Social Cohesion this week.
10: She wasn't ashamed of her conduct. She didn't scutter off. She didn't speak under her breath. She seemed proud of what she did.
6: Officers attended Heffron Netball Courts in Maroubra and issued a move-on direction to the 42-year-old woman. Nationals MP David Littleproud says this behaviour we can't accept as a society.
11: This should be under investigation and her name should be put out for the public. We actually can't always rely on the police and governments to do it all. We have to actually stand up as a society and not walk past this. The standard we walk past is the standard we accept.
6: Thank you for joining us. Coming up after the break, ISIS brides call on each other to escape a detention camp in Syria. We'll bring you details shortly.
12: Sky News will be back after this short break.

0: ISIS brides have called on each other to riot and attempt to escape the Al Roj camp in Syria's north. The group, including some Australian women and children, have recently attempted to escape the detention camp, according to the Herald Sun. The Kurdish-led Syrian Democratic Forces are attempting to close it. The nearby Al-Hol camp was closed earlier this year. Iranian-linked spy networks are reportedly recruiting Australian informants to monitor the Israeli diaspora online. The Sunday Telegraph has revealed networks claiming to be acting on behalf of the Iranian regime are using the encrypted messaging platform Telegram to gather intelligence. Users are being offered money in return for information on the Israeli diaspora in Australia. The AFP is aware of the issue but has not commented further on how they are responding. Senior US officials have held fresh talks aimed at securing a deal to end the war in Iran. US Secretary of State Marco Rubio and White House envoy Steve Witkoff met with Qatar's Prime Minister in Miami over the weekend as negotiations continue. Reports suggest the US and Iran are discussing a one-page memo to end the war. At least 17 people have been killed across southern Lebanon as Hezbollah and Israel exchange airstrikes despite the ceasefire. Lebanon's health ministry says 7 people were killed when a drone hit a building housing displaced families. Hezbollah claims it has responded by targeting 2 Israeli military positions. Delegations from Israel and Lebanon are expected to meet for a third round of peace talks in Washington next week. It is estimated 40,000 people are missing or under the rubble in Gaza. One Israeli human rights group says 800 of those cases are Palestinians who were last seen in Israeli custody. Our colleagues at Sky News UK have undertaken a special investigation into one of the cases.
1: This is a story of one family from Gaza, their terror and terrible loss, and their fight for answers. It's a mystery about much-loved relatives who've disappeared and asks, is this policy? And how many others have vanished in Gaza? It's also the story of a single photograph. On the left of the picture is 41-year-old Huda Alakad. Sitting next to her is her 78-year-old mother, Aisha. The two of them are in the back of an Israeli military vehicle. There's no explanation from the Israeli military about why they're photographed like this, why they were detained, and very little detail about what happened to them afterwards. Their surviving family members are clinging to the hope that somehow their relatives are alive. They only discovered the picture recently, some 2 years after it was taken, and they urgently want answers.
2: By God, I demand justice. Our whole family does. We hope they're alive and we can get them out. We want a medical body, anybody, the Red Cross, anyone to stand with us, go through all the procedures and find out which prison they're in.
3: We want justice and someone held accountable. We want to know what happened to them. Where are they? Have they been killed by the Israelis? Are they in Israeli prison somewhere? We want to know.
1: We've been looking into the photograph with a team of investigative lawyers from around the world. We've pieced together the events leading up to the disappearance of the women. We've interviewed witnesses and surviving family and examined satellite images. We've compiled open source intelligence and scrutinized the soldiers' social media posts. The GLAN lawyers have been involved in several legal cases against Israel in recent years. Together, we're left with multiple worrying question marks about the women who disappeared.
4: This photograph, at the very least, illustrates that these two women were taken captive by the Israeli military in very degrading conditions.
5: As a human rights lawyer, it's one of the most worrying things that can happen when a state takes in people and makes them disappear.
6: When this is done systematically, it may amount to a crime against humanity.
1: The suffering for the Alakad family is in no way lessening. Like so many thousands of others, they're crying out for answers about what happened to their relatives who just vanished in Gaza. Alex Crawford, Sky News.
0: Spokesperson from the IDF has responded to the investigation. In a statement, they say the individuals mentioned are not being held by the IDF, and there is no indication that they were held in IDF detention. The incident has been referred for review. And during Operation Activity by IDF troops, several individuals were temporarily detained in the field. The women were released in the Gaza Strip shortly after. Well, housing is going to be a big topic on budget night next Tuesday, according to Treasurer Jim Chalmers, who said the focus is to build more homes. Well, joining us live is Ray White, Chief Economist, Nerida Connersby. Happy Mother's Day.
7: Yeah,
0: thanks for joining
7: too.
0: Us. All right. So, yes, a big week ahead. It's all pretty much hypothetical at the moment. But what are you expecting from the budget?
7: Yeah, it is going to be a big housing budget. We know for sure that infrastructure is a focus. Building more homes is the right focus. And Chalmers has come out and said that will be something that is included. Negative gearing, though, CGT, we're not quite sure what will happen. Almost certainly some changes to CGT and probably some changes to negative gearing. But there's been nothing let out at this point. We thought more would be known today, but I guess we'll have to wait till Tuesday.
0: Yeah. Jim Chalmers was on the show this morning, our colleague Andrew Clennell on Sunday Agenda, and he did say that the housing market is not working for young people. Would you agree with that?
7: Yeah, look, it's not. I mean, it's not great whether you're buying or renting. And I think this is the challenge, is that housing has become so much more expensive over the last, 20 years or so. If you have a look at the ratio of incomes to house prices, it has blown out. When we look at the people buying, it does tend to be people that are getting help either from government. Government has been very helpful for a lot of people getting into the market, or alternatively relying on money from their parents. And so it has created quite a difficult situation for many young people.
0: Also, they're going to focus on supply, which sounds obvious, but what do we need in terms of supply? And looking at what you mentioned as well in terms of people getting that support from the government or parents, what does that sort of say to people who are really saving for their homes as opposed to putting their money into holidays, for example?
7: Yeah, so in terms of the target, the 1.2 target, 1.2 million target is the right target. If we have a look at the number of homes that we have built over the past 5 years, it has been well under that target. We haven't got close to a million. So it is the right target. It will lead to greater levels of affordability. For younger people, though, what the challenge we have at the moment is that when we look at tax incentives on investment properties, negative gearing, capital gains tax, basically what it does is reduce rents compared to where they otherwise would. And so some of the research we've done in Melbourne in particular, that city has it remains very affordable. And a lot of the reason it remains affordable is partly because the economy is not doing very well, but the other part of it is that they have built a lot more than they've needed over the past decade or so. And as a result, there's plenty of houses, so it does keep housing much more affordable.
0: So potentially if they do drop the negative gearing on properties moving forward, what are the kind of benefits and the pros and cons to that?
7: Well, it just shifts the problem. So the analysis we did in Victoria looking at what happened to rents and pricing with higher taxes on investors, it basically took the problem away from higher price growth and put it on higher rental growth. So that's the issue. We don't adequately address supply. You're basically just shifting the problem from one to the other. At this point, again, we don't exactly know what will happen. If they do restrict it to only new properties, the other issue we expect is that then renters won't be able to get properties in existing suburbs so easily and will be pushed out to the fringe or pushed into apartments. So it doesn't really solve the issue of housing choice for renters in particular.
0: So in a nutshell then, from what I'm taking from what you're saying, is it basically supply is what we need, because if they bring in anything else, it's just a diversion, so to speak.
7: Yeah, it's a diversion. And supply is the key. I mean, if we have a look at anywhere, if you build enough homes for people to live in, then you solve the issue of supply, both for people that are wanting to rent and people wanting to buy. The challenge too, there's bigger issues, and I think this is the challenge, is that it's not an easy fix. You can't just fiddle around with tax settings and hope to solve affordability. You have to build a lot of homes. We do have extremely high construction costs at the moment. They're not coming down. They've actually re-accelerated. There's a lot of pressure on construction activity. So So that's a really big challenge at the moment. The other challenge too is around housing choice, that when we have a look at the majority of all the homes that were built the most over the past 10 years have been four-bedroom homes. And if you have a look at average household size, it is actually shrinking. So we still want really big homes. We want big backyards. We want a lot of spare bedrooms. But if we want to achieve affordability, we do need to look at housing choice as well.
0: All right, we'll know soon. But thank you as always for your analysis and hope you have a great day. Have you been spoiled?
7: Yeah, I have been. Thank you.
0: All right, thanks, Nerida. Well, US Democrats are raising questions on how wealthy Americans are making their money. Some are calling for an investigation into corruption.
8: A B word on the brain for progressives.
9: If Vice President Pence wants to investigate corruption, he should look into the billionaires.
10: Billionaires?
11: Billionaires. I don't think billionaires are bad people just because they're billionaires.
8: Progressives attacking capitalists. New York Democrat Alexandria Ocasio-Cortez says if you earn billions, something funny is going on. She believes people can only make that much by gaming the system.
12: You can't earn $1 billion. You can abuse labor laws.
13: Yep.
12: You can pay people less than what they're worth.
13: Yep.
12: But you can't earn that, right?
13: That's right.
12: And so you have to create a myth.
8: Some progressives espouse socialist views.
14: I'm all for wealth generation, but you can't have that much money in the hands of a few in a few places when most Americans can't afford food, gas, electricity.
8: Progressives and Democrats have long deployed anti-billionaire rhetoric to energize their political base.
15: Being anti-Trump is important, but it is not enough. The billionaires get richer every day.
8: Ahead of the midterms, left-wing candidates like Abdul El-Sayed, running for Senate in Michigan, are dialing up anti-billionaire blasts.
16: Maybe we could tax billionaires their wealth. Because here's the thing. If you tax a billionaire at 8%, you know what they still are? Still a billionaire.
8: But the left relies on billionaires, too. Consider Tom Steyer, George Soros, and J.B. Pritzker. Progressives embrace Steyer's campaign for governor in California, and Pritzker could run for president.
0: Coming up after the break, UK Prime Minister Keir Starmer facing a possible leadership challenge. We'll bring you more details after the break.
17: Sky News will be back after this short break.

0: Sky News will be back after this short break.
1: Russia has held its annual Victory Day parade to mark the Soviet Union's defeat of Nazi Germany in World War II. This year's celebrations have been scaled back despite fears of a Ukrainian drone attack receding after a three-day ceasefire was agreed.
2: It's the day when Russia celebrates victory and remembers the Soviet Union's defeat of Nazi Germany. It's usually a parade of military might, but not this year. On Moscow's Red Square, there were no tanks, no missiles, only troops, because of fears of drone attacks from Ukraine. In the end, Vladimir Putin could rest easy after Kyiv agreed to a last-minute ceasefire. But the scaled-down parade shows how far his invasion has gone off script. No mention of that from the Kremlin leader.
3: The great feat of the victorious generation inspires the soldiers carrying out special military operations today. They are confronting an aggressive force armed and supported by the entire NATO bloc, and yet our heroes march forward.
2: Troops from the battlefield marched in the parade, alongside soldiers from North Korea who have joined Russia's war. But it's now in its fifth year, longer than the fight against the Nazis, and victory remains elusive.
4: This is as close as I can get to the parade because my accreditation for Red Square, which is at the end of this road, was suddenly cancelled at the last minute, just like most other members of the foreign media here, apparently because of this year's changed format. And I think it shows just how nervous the Kremlin has been around what is for them a marquee event.
2: Instead of a show of strength, it felt more like a display of weakness. Extra security, a sign of extra worries.
5: Yes, I would probably like to see the hardware, to have a look at it. But times dictate their own conditions, so we'll re-watch previous parades.
6: I believe that safety comes first. I think that everything done for safety is absolutely right. So it's not a shame.
2: The Kremlin is trying to convince Russians that victory will be theirs, as it was in 1945. But it feels like it's a message that's getting harder to sell. Ivor Bennett, Sky News, Moscow.
1: Vladimir Putin says he may meet Ukraine's President Volodymyr Zelensky if a peace deal is agreed. He says the two leaders could gather in a third-party country, but it would be dependent on the terms of any lasting agreement. Russia's president openly talking about a possible end to the conflict with Ukraine.
7: Дело России.
8: This is a matter for Russia and Ukraine. The West promised assistance and then began fueling a confrontation against Russia that continues to this day. I think that the matter is coming to an end, but it is a serious matter.
1: Passengers on board the Hunter virus hit cruise ship will begin returning to their home countries. The Department of Foreign Affairs and Trade is launching emergency repatriation procedures for four Australians on board the ship.
9: Health authorities across the globe are working to safely remove passengers on board a cruise ship that was hit with the hantavirus outbreak. So far, three people have died and multiple others are being monitored for symptoms. Passengers have been quarantining in their rooms to prevent further infections.
10: We all went through an interview process about contacts and our health and how we're feeling. Our temperature was taken.
9: Dr. Stephen Kornfeld is one of 17 Americans on the cruise ship. There are a total of 147 people from 24 countries on board. The ship is scheduled to anchor off the coast of Tenerife in Spain's Canary Islands Sunday. Each country will provide transportation for its nationals. The Americans will fly aboard a chartered plane to the National Quarantine Unit, a secured facility in Omaha, Nebraska.
11: It's designed to limit spread of the pathogen that we're monitoring for.
9: It's the same facility where passengers on board a cruise ship were taken in February of 2020 to be monitored for COVID-19 symptoms weeks before the pandemic was officially declared. But unlike COVID, health officials warn the risk to the public from hantavirus is low.
11: This is not the start of a COVID pandemic. This is an outbreak that we see on a ship.
9: The cruise was traveling from Argentina and Antarctica when it notified the World Health Organization on May 2nd that several passengers were severely ill. Hantavirus is typically contracted from rodents, but this outbreak has been linked to a rare strain that in some cases can spread through human contact. Because of this, health officials will use precautions, including masks and protective gear, while removing passengers.
1: UK Prime Minister Keir Starmer says he will not walk away as his party suffers heavy election losses. A Labour MP has threatened to trigger a leadership contest if Cabinet does not launch challenge by Monday.
12: It was a day that started here. On Downing Street, Labour's past. Gordon Brown back for the first time in 16 years as the Prime Minister's new special envoy on global finance. And it wasn't just the former PM, a former deputy leader too, Harriet Harman, back in as advisor on women and girls. Starmer bulking his top team, trying to survive a brutal set of local elections. It wasn't enough, though, to stop his first challenger. Catherine West, the North London MP, says, I'm putting people on notice. If I don't hear by Monday morning of some leadership hopefuls, I'll be asking everybody in the Parliamentary Labour Party to put a name against my name. I need 80 names because we need to get this ball rolling. More than 20 Labour MPs have now said they want the PM gone.
13: I think we're in a very, very perilous situation where even if the scenario can change in the Labour Party, I'm not sure it's enough for us to actually go ahead in the next general election. However, it is true still that there needs to be a radical change and shift in terms of the leadership of the Labour Party. We have to start somewhere.
12: And it is hard to overstate just how bad it was. Nowhere safe now for Labour, from Wales lost for the first time to more disappointment in Scotland, the northwest, northeast, so-called Red Wall, Cabinet territory crumbling to reform. And in London, losses to the Greens, among others.
14: We made unnecessary mistakes, one of which was that we rightly, in my view, levelled with the public about the challenges that we face as a country, both on the finances and internationally.
12: The political map redrawn, a new era of multi-party politics.
15: James, you know Keir Starmer well. What do you think is going through his head right now?
16: I think the Prime Minister will be absolutely determined to continue in the job. He will believe he is the right person, particularly with everything that's going on in international affairs, to lead this country and lead his party.
15: We've seen Gordon Brown going into number 10, Harriet Harman. What would you make of that strategy? Is that something you would have thought was a good idea?
16: There is bafflement that when the public are crying out for change and acceleration in the pace of change, they're seeing two figures who were in government 3 decades ago brought back.
15: There are those that want the Prime Minister gone, but the bulk of people I speak to, we've heard publicly from the likes of Louise Hay, the former Cabinet Secretary, union bosses, what they want is change if this Prime Minister is the man to lead the party into the next election. But the trouble is, change means something different to different people. How is the Prime Minister going to navigate the many difficult decisions ahead on things like immigration, rising energy bills, tricky economic choices? How is he going to please everyone? That is going to be a near impossible task.
12: The Cabinet broadly have rallied, but there is no knowing what happens now, what a backbench challenge could spark. A minister tells me the party must look to the future, not just the past. Expectations on the PM now to deliver that future and save his own couldn't be higher. Ali Fortescue, Sky News, Westminster.
1: Hungary's new Prime Minister, Peter Maja, has been sworn in. The centre-right leader defeated nationalist Viktor Orban after 16 years in power. His Tisza party now holds a constitutional majority, allowing it to roll back many of Mr. Orban's policies. He has pledged to restore democratic institutions, cracking down on political corruption. A person has been hit and killed by a plane in Denver's International Airport. During takeoff, the Frontier Airlines plane struck a pedestrian on the runway. The incident caused a brief engine fire. More than 200 passengers were evacuated from the plane as smoke filled the cabin. The airport says the victim jumped a perimeter fence 2 minutes before the incident. Their identity has not yet been confirmed. Right, let's see what's happening weather-wise and bring in Sky News weather presenter Wendy John. Hello to you, Wendy. A bit of a cool start to the day, but are we expected to see any rain for the rest of our Sunday?
17: Well, it's going to be a little bit of a mixed bag there, Janie. Yes, there is some showers, not so much rain for some areas, but as you mentioned, a very cool autumnal start to what's been happening across the southeast. A very cool week so far. Things are warming up a little bit. So at the moment, across the southeast, we've got some temperatures. Goulburn's up to 18 already. Wagga, you're up to 18 now. Some of those alpine regions feeling a little bit cooler, but by and large, nowhere near as cold a day as you've had in the last couple of days. Now, you see, throughout the afternoon, things are still remaining below 20 anywhere in that blue area. We can see this ridge through Queensland as well. That's from a trough of rainfall that's sort of coming through out the interior. The good news, Janie, is that this coming week will be warmer than usual for this time of year, especially so for parts of inland New South Wales, Queensland and Victoria. But by and large, today we're looking at Darwin's 33, Brisbane and Perth both 25. There may be a spot of showers in Brisbane. Sydney 23, Adelaide and Hobart both 19, and Melbourne maximum of 17 degrees there.
1: Yeah, certainly warm indeed across much of the country. Wendy, thank you so much. Well, monks at a leading order of Korean Buddhism have welcomed their newest believer, a humanoid robot named Gabby. The order says it hopes introducing the robot to the faith will help humans and machines live together. Our Asia correspondent, Sash Butler, reports.
18: It's got the gown, it's got the shaved head, but this would-be monk still stands out from the crowd. Seoul's Jogye Temple of Korean Buddhism welcomed a humanoid robot to a precept ceremony this week, setting it on the path to joining the order later this month. But first, there were rituals to be done, like donning a traditional rosary used for meditation and taking a vow. The robot swore to respect life, refrain from damaging other robots, and make sure its battery is not overcharged. Those vows were modified by the chief monks with help from ChatGPT. The robot, now given the Buddhist name Gabby after the Korean word for mercy, will take part in a lantern festival to mark Buddha's birthday this month. The order says it hopes Gabby can help robots and humans coexist. At the very least, the machine and its new brothers and sisters appear to be getting along well. It hopes Gabby can help robots and humans coexist. At the very least, the machine and its new brothers and sisters appear to be getting along well. Stash Butler.

0: Sky News. We'll be back.
1: Prime Minister Anthony Albanese has paid tribute to his late mother this Mother's Day. Posting on X, he shared an image of Marianne Therese Albanese, also writing, "Mothers are special." In previous years, he revealed he visits the cemetery every Mother's Day to reflect and remember her. Well, joining us live is Mums Matter Psychology Clinical Director Frances Bilbao. Frances, thank you very much and happy Mother's Day to you. It's not the happiest day, though, for everyone, isn't it? Because some people, of course, may have lost their loved ones and perhaps there's that angst between mother and child. But why are so many mothers feeling perhaps overwhelmed?
2: Thanks, Jamie. Thanks for having me today. Yeah, it's a great question. And I think part of it, you know, comes down to the fact that, unfortunately, when we do become mothers, often we also become housemaids. So, you know, what goes along with becoming a mother can often be a lot of domestic labour, as well as, you know, usually the woman is also holding the complete mental load for the children. So that includes, you know, everything that needs to happen for the children, anything from feeding them right through to, you know, school activities. So a lot of this labour does tend to fall to women in the households. We know that from the research.
1: And I don't really want to try and compare previous years, but if we do look at what's happening in this world, for example, with social media, that's a big one and it really does affect people's mental health. Is there added pressure, do you think, now?
2: Absolutely. I think the rise of social media has meant that we're often comparing ourselves to people that are not in our social worlds, actually. They're on the other side of the world or they're in completely different communities from us. So it can mean sometimes we're making very unfair comparisons. And our brains actually go into what's known as fight and flight mode when we enter comparison. So it sets off a stress response in us. And of course, social media is also there often to sell us things. So, you know, the perfection.

0: perfectionistic standards that we see played out there are just not reality for most people.
1: So mums have a lot of mother's guilt, don't they?
0: Yes.
1: Why is that, and how do we combat it?
0: Yeah, I think there's, and you know, I think thinking about what people tend to think of when they think of a mother, the word selfless often comes up. And we are told by society that as to be a good mother, we need to be all things to everybody. And if we're not, then somehow that makes us a bad mother or a bad person. So the guilt comes up when we feel we're not meeting that ideal standard. We have to recognize, though, that there is no perfect mother. In fact, nature has made us perfect enough, as in we are good enough. And all we have to be is a good enough mother. We don't have to be available 24/7 to our children. We don't need to be servants to the whole household. You know, our presence and being in relationship with our children, that's enough.
1: And what about the old saying, it takes a village, whether you're a single mum, whether you have two mums or two dads? I mean, it's just so broad. And you generally look at things like the city versus the regions, for example, and we hear that we're so connected, but we're so disconnected, and so many wonderful stories coming out of regional areas, for example, where they know everybody in their neighbourhood, even though they're spread apart. What can we learn from that?
0: Yeah, I think we have to remember that we don't live naturally anymore. We do live in isolated households, and often that is even, you know, with a partner who may then often go off to work and not be at home as well. So we are trying to do a lot on our own most of the time, which isn't very natural, and that's why it feels so hard. So, as you know, the more that you can engage with community, the more that you can ask for help from friends, family, other community members, you know, that's going to make life a little bit easier in this really challenging time.
1: All right. Well, Frances, thank you very much. And again, happy Mother's Day to you. Three children, is that
0: happy
1: right?
0: Happy Mother's Day to you. Yeah, three children, 11, 8 and 4. So off to Mother's Day lunch now.
1: All right. Enjoy. Thank you.
0: Thanks so much, Jamie. Thank you.
1: Matt Sulo, what have you done for your mum? I know that you were saying before that, you know, you love your mum.
2: Last time I did a Mother's Day was you, like, 4 or 5 years ago, and your kids were hiding behind stage ready to surprise you, and I spoiled the surprise. So hopefully they're not behind here today. But
1: no, well, I don't think so. I think they're off fishing or doing
2: something. Yeah, mum's up on the Sunshine Coast. So happy Mother's Day, mum. Yeah, I'll give her a call as soon as I get upset here. Yeah, happy Mother's Day. But, yeah, plenty happening in sport. She'll be watching the sport today. That's what she loves. So a bit of MotoGP for her.
1: Is that where you got it from?
2: Yeah, I did. That's the passion. She loves motorsport, and we'll have a bit of that later on in Fox Sports as well. But we'll start with a bit of AFL, and a monster Geelong second half has ruined a huge night for Collingwood veteran Scott Pendlebury. The Cats beating Collingwood by 54 points at the G. This was career game 432 for Pendlebury, equaling the all-time AFL record. Geelong led by 10 points at halftime. Collingwood captain and defender Darcy Moore going down with concussion in the first half. The Cats dominated from then, kicking 4-0 in the third to take control.
3: Fourth goal of the year. Stanley did well, not just in the tap, but the follow-on. Atkins has them in again, getting busy. Manor, vacant goal square. He knows how to find it. The Cats are really rolling now. The big guns have come to the fore.
2: Geelong ended up kicking 11-4 in the second half. Bailey Smith finishing with 40 touches and 3 goal assists. The Cats celebrating a milestone of their own. Defender Tom Stewart, a victor in his 200th game. Well, Manly's transformation under Kieran Foran has continued, with the Seagulls thrashing the Broncos 32-4 at Four Pines Park. The home side shot out to a 16-4 halftime lead and went on with the job after the break.
4: Short pass, beautifully read. And Tafa's pass has been put down. Just too many Manly bodies. A free play, they're treating it as Cola. Hello, Cola's in the clear. Mam is chasing.
2: The Seagulls' victory was overshadowed, though, by Siwa Takao suffering a broken leg in the second half. Well, the four remaining A-League teams playing for the finals have finished 1-1 in their semi-finals. Lachlan Brook gave Auckland an early advantage when he struck first in the Black Knights clash with Adelaide, but his goal was cancelled out by Harry Crawford. Meanwhile, in Sydney, the Sky Blues took the lead against the Jets in the 50-minute mark, before the premiers hit back just 7 minutes later.
5: Oh, he's got more upside, Taylor. Ball across the face. He loves-
2: Adelaide will host Auckland next Friday, while Sydney travels north to the Hunter Valley. And Manchester City won't go away from Arsenal in the Premier League title race. Pep Guardiola's men beating Brentford 3-0 at the Etihad to close within 2 points at the top of the table Gunners. All the goals coming in the second half.
5: Doku. Back for more, Jeremy Doku. Oh, and he's done it beautifully. He's produced a moment of inspiration. Second time this week with a curling right foot shot. Burst of pace away from Lewis Potter. Haaland coming in. Haaland finds a way to nudge it over the line and finds a way to keep Manchester City right in the title race. Marmoush, 3. That does the job nicely for City.
2: There you go. And a lot more happening over on Fox Sports News as well. But, Janie, have a great Mother's Day this evening with your kids. I hope they cook you a good meal. Or order Uber Eats, what are they going to do?
1: Hugs and flowers, I think.
2: Oh, that's good enough. Oh, no, chocolate it's all as well. Good.
1: That's right. You too.
2: All right, thank you.
1: To your
2: thank
1: mum.
2: You.
1: Thanks, Matt. Well, it's time now to have a look at the weather with Sky News weather presenter Wendy John.
6: Showers in a few spots around the country, but largely dry right around the nation this Mother's Day. Let's take a closer look at what our capital cities can expect. Brisbane, top of 25 degrees. Now, we've got some showers, but possibly developing only later in the afternoon and evening for you in Brisbane. In Sydney, though, we've got a beautiful, beautiful day ahead. Slightly cloudy, but lovely cool breezes, top of 23 degrees. You can go out for a picnic, as you can in Melbourne for most of the day. There might be some showers on and off, but nothing too much in the rain gauge, if anything at all, I might add. In Adelaide, you've got a cloudy day, top of 19 degrees, so a little bit cooler, but still largely a lovely day for all the mums down there. Over to the west, Perth, look at this sunshine, gorgeous. You've got a sunny week ahead, Perth. It's looking pretty gorgeous for you. Top of 25 degrees, 24 at Fremantle. Darwin's expecting a top of 33, Canberra 21, and Hobart dry and 19 degrees.
1: Coming up after the break, we'll bring you more on One Nation's historic Farah by-election victory.
7: Sky News will be back after this short break.

0: Nation wins the Farah by-election, claiming its first ever lower house seat.
1: They've run this country into the ground. I want my country back. 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
0: The Liberal Party lose the seat they once dominated, Angus Taylor pledging to transform the party.
2: This by-election was always going to be a mountain to climb for the Liberal Party. We have to take away some hard lessons from this.
0: Jim Chalmers discusses difficult but necessary reforms to negative gearing ahead of the federal budget on Tuesday.
3: When it comes to the tax package in the budget, there will be a tax package, and it will have some difficult but necessary reforms.
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0: Great of your company. The Liberal Party is facing the aftermath of a historic and humiliating defeat at the Farah by-election. One Nation's David Farley was elected, creating victorious scenes for Pauline Hanson and Barnaby Joyce.
5: Securing its first ever lower house seat at a federal election.
6: When I was walking out of here earlier and I looked up, and I saw Skye Corbett that we won the seat.
7: Yeah.
6: I actually got a tear in my eye.
5: Candidate David Farley comfortably defeated independent Michelle Millthorpe, delivering a historic result for One Nation.
8: Everyone ridiculed me, oh, you'll never win a lower house seat. Well, we did yesterday.
5: Pauline Hanson is telling party supporters and the country this victory is just the beginning.
8: That's not the big picture here. What I'm looking at is the win for Australia. So we now are taking it on with the major political parties have been so arrogant.
9: There isn't an anti-establishment push, and that's really what we've seen. We really know that we need to take the messages of last night's result, and that is that we need to reflect on what it is that the people of Farah, and even right around Australia, are telling us, that we need to rebuild trust. Trust has been lost by the coalition.
5: The loss ends the coalition's 77-year hold on the seat, the first time Farah has fallen outside Liberal or National control. The outgoing member, Susan Lee, is warning the new opposition leader not to underestimate the scale and significance of the defeat.
9: Well, Susan, as a long-serving member, local member, is entitled to have her say. It was interesting on the booths, though, no one mentioned Susan Lee to me.
5: The result in Farah is being seen as more than a by-election loss for the coalition. It's a warning sign for all the major parties.
3: Labor is now the last one standing when it comes to the sensible centre of Australian politics, but we're not standing still. We do recognise that people have got legitimate concerns and anxieties in the economy and in our society more broadly.
10: We're coming to Western Sydney. We're coming.
5: Reuben Spargo, Sky News, Albury.
0: And for more on how this historic win for One Nation unfolded, Chief Election Analyst Tom Connell has this by-election battle breakdown.
11: The latest numbers have narrowed the lead for One Nation. Let's have a look first of all at the two candidate preferred. So this was close to 60 when the initial vote settled at about 50%. You can see here 78% counted down to 57%. The main outstanding vote though is postal, which will favour One Nation. So that lead's only going to get bigger from there. And that is a very, very strong margin in this seat. How that played out, of course, was, well, a lot of different stories here. A big swing to One Nation, nearly 33%. That is easily enough to take the seat. And really, the story isn't so much about them needing preferences to get over the line, but having a big lead over the independent Michelle Millthorpe. She got a swing towards her, but that was never going to be enough. She always needed at least 10%. If not more. And then the other part of this, the huge swing against the Liberal Party. Yes, 10% goes to the Nats, who didn't run last time, but that means the overall swing against the coalition is in the order of 20%. That's worse even than the current published opinion polls. So this is going to be food for thought, no doubt, for the Liberal Party. Swing against the Greens as well, even though Labor didn't run, so there was 15% of the Labor vote there. Clearly that was not going towards the Greens. The other part of this story, of course, was how it played out. The start of the night, we were expecting orange in these smaller regional booths. That's what these booths are. But the size of it was what gave One Nation a lead that couldn't be pegged back. This is the two candidate preferred. So this is what they were against the independent Michelle Millthorpe. 64, 72, 67. These are very big margins. Could she pull it back in Albury was the question. These are the smaller booths around Albury. Again, really high margin, 72, 63. Then we go even closer and come to the seats in Albury themselves. This is the first purple you see. So this is where Michelle Millthorpe is leading One Nation. But again, we just don't see those numbers high enough to counter those 60s and 70s, 55, 54, 63. And that meant One Nation had a very comfortable victory. And it also means David Farley has entered Parliament. One Nation go from 1 to 2. They were 0 after the 2025 election. Barnaby Joyce now getting a colleague in the lower house. And the coalition has now, since that election, gone from a very low 43 to an even lower 41.
0: Labor is preparing to axe negative gearing on established investment properties in Tuesday's budget, breaking a major pre-election promise. Lauren Forbes has more and joins us live. Good afternoon to you, Lauren. So it sounds like the changes are going to be immediate. What can you tell us?
12: Janie, well, it's in a major election backflip that the Albanese government is planning on axing negative gearing for any and future investors on established properties. Now, Sky News understands that these changes, or these proposed changes, will be made on Tuesday when the budget is handed down, essentially cutting out investors from one of the nation's biggest property tax breaks. Now, under these changes, that means that only negative gearing will apply for newly built homes, and those that are currently receiving the concession will be able to keep it. Now, it's understood that these changes will be effective immediately, and that's to avoid a rush of investors hitting the market, which in turn could shake that market. Now, Treasurer Jim Chalmers this morning, he spoke on Sunday Agenda exclusively, and it was there that he remained tight-lipped about these proposed changes, but he did concede that the current tax settings are unfair.
3: Even though the challenges in our housing market begin with housing supply, they don't end there. The status quo in housing and in tax is unfair and unacceptable. And so any responsible government like ours will respond to that.
12: The coalition has largely rejected axing negative gearing, but today on Sky News, earlier this morning on Sunday Agenda, well, they remain tight-lipped about repealing these proposed changes.
13: You'll repeal it then?
9: No, I want to see what it is that Labor are proposing, because they've flown so many kites.
0: And a new poll has.
12: Janie, if these changes come to fruition, if it means that any future investments for established properties here in Australia from Tuesday, when that budget is handed down, it means that they will no longer be able to offset their losses on that property, or their taxable income, essentially sending shockwaves throughout the property market.
0: Yes, it's going to be another very big week indeed, and we'll have full coverage on that tonight and certainly through the week. Lauren Forbes, thank you so much. And a new poll has revealed that the Liberal National Party could win a Labor stronghold in the seat of Stafford in Queensland. Courier Mail poll across early voting centres has found the LNP primary vote has risen to 41%, while Labor has slipped to 36%. The Greens have seen a significant drop in support, down to 12%, and the polling suggests the LNP could make a historic win in the by-election next weekend. UK Prime Minister Keir Starmer says he will not walk away as his party suffers heavy election losses. A Labor MP has threatened to trigger a leadership contest if Cabinet does not launch challenge by Monday.
14: It was a day that started here. On Downing Street, Labor's past. Gordon Brown back for the first time in 16 years as the Prime Minister's new special envoy on global finance. And it wasn't just the former PM, a former deputy leader too, Harriet Harman, back in as advisor on women and girls. Starmer bulking his top team, trying to survive a brutal set of local elections. It wasn't enough, though, to stop his first challenger. Catherine West, the North London MP, says, I'm putting people on notice. If I don't hear by Monday morning of some leadership hopefuls, I'll be asking everybody in the Parliamentary Labour Party to put a name against my name. I need 80 names because we need to get this ball rolling. More than 20 Labour MPs have now said they want the PM gone.
15: I think we're in a very, very perilous situation where even if the scenario can change in the Labour Party, I'm not sure it's enough for us to actually go ahead in the next general election. However, it is true still that there needs to be a radical change and shift in terms of the leadership of the Labour Party. We have to start somewhere.
14: And it is hard to overstate just how bad it was. Nowhere safe now for Labour, from Wales lost for the first time to more disappointment in Scotland, the northwest, northeast, so-called Red Wall, Cabinet territory crumbling to reform. and in London, losses to the Greens, among others.
16: We made unnecessary mistakes, one of which was that we rightly, in my view, levelled with the public about the challenges that we face as a country, both on the finances and internationally.
14: The political map redrawn, a new era of multi-party politics.
17: James, you know Keir Starmer well. What do you think is going through his head right now?
18: I think the Prime Minister will be absolutely determined to continue in the job. He will believe he is the right person, particularly with everything that's going on in international affairs, to lead this country and lead his party.
17: We've seen Gordon Brown going into number 10, Harriet Harman. What would you make of that strategy? Is that something you would have thought was a good idea?
18: There is bafflement that when the public are crying out for change and acceleration in the pace of change, they're seeing two figures who were in government three decades ago brought back.
17: There are those that want the Prime Minister gone, but the bulk of people I speak to, and we've heard publicly from the likes of Louise Hay, the former Cabinet Secretary, union bosses, what they want is change if this Prime Minister is the man to lead the party into the next election. But the trouble is, change means something different to different people. How is the Prime Minister going to navigate the many difficult decisions ahead on things like immigration, rising energy bills, tricky economic choices? How is he going to please everyone? That is going to be a near impossible task.
14: The Cabinet broadly have rallied, but there is no knowing what happens now, what a backbench challenge could spark. A minister tells me the party must look to the future, not just the past. Expectations on the PM now to deliver that future and save his own couldn't be higher. Ali Fortescue, Sky News, Westminster.
0: Coming up after the break, a possible meeting between Vladimir Putin and Ukraine's President Volodymyr Zelensky if a peace deal is agreed. More details.
4: Sky News will be back after this short break.

0: Sky News will be back after this short break.
1: Well, political history was made last night, the first time there was no major party as the two top contenders. Well, joining us live is Shadow Regional Health Minister Dr. Anne Webster. And great to see you. So during Senator Pauline Hanson's speech last night, she said to the people of Farrer, "You will not be forgotten anymore, and One Nation will fight for Farrer in Parliament." Senator Jane Hume has been saying that people have lost the trust of the coalition. What do you think the situation is, and why do you think there was such a huge swing away from the coalition?
2: Well, I think first up we need to acknowledge that Labor cowardly did not even show up. They were 15% last year in the election. They didn't want to be shown up to be even less now. I think the anger is palpable across all regional communities. Farrer is not alone. And, you know, the rise against the establishment. But the fact is that the way that regional communities are being treated by Labor over the last 4 years, and let's not ever forget the awful COVID years. It was just very, very difficult. But Labor have absolutely spurned our regional areas. I mean, I know in my own electorate that we have been reduced to effectively nothing in terms of infrastructure spend, in terms of attention. One of the things I noticed at the Farrer booth in Wentworth yesterday, far west New South Wales, is that there were so many people on walking sticks who could hardly walk, and with their frames or whichever way they were going. So many people with chronic health issues that cannot be met out in our regions because we are starved of funding. And that was one of the major issues in Albury at the Farrer election and why we stood with the people of Farrer.
1: And I reached out to a medical professional who works in the city and also regional areas, and I asked this person what they thought, and they said that both major parties are now on notice at dissatisfaction over rural hospitals, specialist access, ambulance delays, GP shortage, cancer services and maternity closures can translate into major electoral swings. Are both parties on notice here? Because, yes, you mentioned Labor not being there, but if you look at the swing against the coalition and the lack of trust, the reshuffling, what does the coalition need to do to build that trust?
2: Look, I think the coalition is already, at federal level, we're already working on the policies to shift the dial for regional areas. Obviously, it's my portfolio. I'm incredibly passionate about improving healthcare out in our regions. And primary healthcare is the remit of the federal government. I don't think Mark Butler knows where Wentworth is. Just saying. I don't even think that he knows where Narrandera is. So the primary health settings out in the regions are leaving people sicker for longer, and they're dying earlier. This has been a trend for a long period of time. I am absolutely committed to working on policies that will see a shift there, because if people are being cared for, if they can get a GP appointment, if they can see a pharmacist and deal with chronic medication, if they can see a nurse practitioner out in the regions who is remunerated properly, then it will stop people having to go to a tertiary hospital in the cities. I mean, Mildura is 6 hours from Melbourne, and we have a hospital that is absolutely not funded in the way that it should be. We need a new hospital here, just like Albury does.
1: We've got the budget this Tuesday, a lot of hypotheticals being thrown around, but the Treasurer Jim Chalmers said the big focus is going to be on housing. What would you like to see and hear from the government on Tuesday night for the budget?
2: I would like to see that Jim Chalmers is actually honest with the Australian people about the effectively subsidising foreign investment in housing. The build-to-rent program is designed for major corporates to come in and buy up land and build these entities with 50 units in them. The issue that we have is that mum and dad investors, which they want to see stop get negative negative gearing from what we can see. Capital gains tax changes will also make a difference. So the point is that mum and dad investors, who are not the problem here, don't get the tax breaks, and I'll guarantee Jim Chalmers doesn't address it, whereas he is very happy to ensure that foreign investment is put into the Build to Rent program. It's a failure in the UK. It's making it much harder for people to actually afford a home because it's not allowing young people to save up because prices just continue to rise. It's one thing that Labor are very good at, seeing prices rise.
1: Dr. Anne Webster, thank you as always. Great to see you.
2: Good on you. Thanks, Janie.
1: ISIS brides have called on each other to riot and attempt to escape the Al-Roj camp in Syria's north. The group, including some Australian women and children, have recently attempted to escape the detention camp, according to the Herald Sun. The Kurdish-led Syrian Democratic Forces are attempting to close it. The nearby Al-Hol camp was closed earlier this year. Iranian-linked spy networks are reportedly recruiting Australian informants to monitor the Israeli diaspora online. The Sunday Telegraph has revealed networks claiming to be acting on behalf of the Iranian regime are using the encrypted messaging platform Telegram and other intelligence. Users are being offered money in return for information on the Israeli diaspora in Australia. The AFP is aware of the issue but has not commented further on how they are responding. Senior US officials have held fresh talks aimed at securing a deal to end the war in Iran. US Secretary of State Marco Rubio and White House envoy Steve Witkoff met with Qatar's Prime Minister in Miami over the weekend as negotiations continue. Reports suggest the US and Iran are discussing a one-page memo to end the war. At least 17 people have been killed across southern Lebanon as Hezbollah and Israel exchange airstrikes despite the ceasefire. Lebanon's health ministry says 7 people were killed when a drone hit a building housing displaced families. Hezbollah claims it has responded by targeting 2 Israeli military positions. Delegations from Israel and Lebanon are expected to meet for a third round of peace talks in Washington next week. It is estimated 40,000 people are missing or under the rubble in Gaza. One Israeli human rights group says 800 of those cases are Palestinians who were last seen in Israeli custody. Our colleagues at Sky News UK have undertaken a special investigation into one of the cases.
3: This is a story of one family from Gaza, their terror and terrible loss, and their fight for answers. It's a mystery about much-loved relatives who've disappeared and asks, is this policy? And how many others have vanished in Gaza? It's also the story of a single photograph. On the left of the picture is 41-year-old Huda Alakad. Sitting next to her is her 78-year-old mother, Aisha. The two of them are in the back of an Israeli military vehicle. There's no explanation from the Israeli military about why they're photographed like this, why they were detained, and very little detail about what happened to them afterwards. Their surviving family members are clinging to the hope that somehow their relatives are alive. They only discovered the picture recently, some 2 years after it was taken, and they urgently want answers.
4: By God, I demand justice. Our whole family does. We hope they're alive and we can get them out. We want a medical body, anybody, the Red Cross, anyone to stand with us, go through all the procedures and find out which prison they're in.
5: We want justice and someone held accountable. We want to know what happened to them. Where are they? Have they been killed by the Israelis? Are they in Israeli prison somewhere? We want to know.
3: We've been looking into the photograph with a team of investigative lawyers from around the world. We've pieced together the events leading up to the disappearance of the women. We've interviewed witnesses and surviving family and examined satellite images. We've compiled open source intelligence and scrutinized the soldiers' social media posts. The GLAN lawyers have been involved in several legal cases against Israel in recent years. Together, we're left with multiple worrying question marks about the women who disappeared.
6: This photograph, at the very least, illustrates that these two women were taken captive by the Israeli military in very degrading conditions.
7: As a human rights lawyer, it's one of the most worrying things that can happen when a state takes in people and makes them disappear.
8: When this is done systematically, it may amount to a crime against humanity.
3: The suffering for the Al-Akkad family is in no way lessening. Like so many thousands of others, they're crying out for answers about what happened to their relatives who just vanished in Gaza. Alex Crawford, Sky News.
1: A spokesperson from the IDF has responded to the investigation. In a statement, they say the individuals mentioned are not being held by the IDF and there is no indication that they were held in IDF detention. The incident has been referred for review during operational activity by IDF troops. Several individuals were temporarily detained in the field. The women were released in the Gaza Strip shortly after. Russia has held its annual Victory Day parade to mark the Soviet Union's defeat of Nazi Germany in World War II. This year's celebrations have been scaled back despite fears of a Ukrainian drone attack receding after a three-day ceasefire was agreed.
9: It's the day when Russia celebrates victory and remembers the Soviet Union's defeat of Nazi Germany. It's usually a parade of military might, but not this year. On Moscow's Red Square, there were no tanks, no missiles, only troops, because of fears of drone attacks from Ukraine. In the end, Vladimir Putin could rest easy after Kyiv agreed to a last-minute ceasefire. But the scaled-down parade shows how far his invasion has gone off script. No mention of that from the Kremlin leader.
10: The great feat of the victorious generation inspires the soldiers carrying out special military operations today. They are confronting an aggressive force armed and supported by the entire NATO bloc, and yet our heroes march forward.
9: Troops from the battlefield marched in the parade, alongside soldiers from North Korea who've joined Russia's war. But it's now in its fifth year, longer than the fight against the Nazis, and victory remains elusive.
11: This is as close as I can get to the parade because my accreditation for Red Square, which is at the end of this road, was suddenly cancelled at the last minute, just like most other members of the foreign media here, apparently because of this year's changed format. And I think it shows just how nervous the Kremlin has been around what is for them a marquee event.
9: Instead of a show of strength, it felt more like a display of weakness. Extra security, a sign of extra worries.
12: Yes, I would probably like to see the hardware, to have a look at it, but times dictate their own conditions, so we'll re-watch previous parades.
13: I believe that safety comes first. I think that everything done for safety is absolutely right, so it's not a shame.
9: The Kremlin is trying to convince Russians that victory will be theirs, as it was in 1945. But it feels like it's a message that's getting harder to sell. Ivor Bennett, Sky News, Moscow.
1: Vladimir Putin says he may meet Ukraine's President Volodymyr Zelensky if a peace deal is agreed. He says the two leaders could gather in a third-party country, but it would be dependent on the terms of any lasting agreement. Russia's president openly talking about a possible end to the conflict with Ukraine.
14: Дело России и Украины.
15: This is a matter for Russia and Ukraine. The West promised assistance and then began fueling a confrontation against Russia that continues to this day. I think that the matter is coming to an end, but it is a serious matter.
1: Coming up after the break, Hungary's new Prime Minister sworn in. We'll bring you details shortly.
0: Sky News will be back after this short break.

0: Happiest Man on Earth will have its Australian premiere at the Sydney Opera House starting tomorrow, which is about the true story of Holocaust survivor Eddie Jacob. Well, joining us live is the star of the show, Anton Berezin. Anton, thank you very much for joining us and congratulations. It's in a remarkable story, and I'm sure many of our viewers will know of the late Eddie Jacob. Mm. So do you want to give us a bit of background on the story and on Eddie?
1: Yeah, sure. I mean, Eddie was a Sydney legend. Holocaust survivor, came to this country after surviving Auschwitz and Buchenwald and the death marches, and building an extraordinary life here, you know, a real Australian dream. You know, he came here, started a business, had a family. And later in his life, he dedicated himself to Holocaust education, and he co-founded the Sydney Jewish Museum. And his extraordinary life view, his positivity, and you know, his signature sayings are what made him a legend. You know, he'd said some beautiful things about life, family, friendship, love. And he's a very inspiring figure. This play is an adaptation of his autobiography, his memoir. It was written by Marc Saint-Germain. And it's a one-man play. So I play Eddie and all of the other characters in his life. It's an enormous privilege. One of the great things about the play and the way it's resonated is we've got 15 school groups coming, you know, which is a real testament to his influence, his educational influence. So I'm really looking forward to sharing his story. It's an amazing story, but a very hopeful, positive story.
0: It is incredible, isn't it? Some of his really poignant quotes, happiness is a choice, and what he went through. I mean, how hard to imagine how happy someone could be.
1: It is breathtaking. And he says, I mean, in fact, at the end of the play, I say that, you know, there are many people who walked away from the camps, but their broken hearts stayed there. But, you know, happiness is a choice. The birth of his first son, Michael, was sort of the catalyst for him to break out of this this depression that sort of consumed him after being liberated. And, you know, as he says, many people never recovered. Many people took their own lives when they were liberated because they couldn't face a world that had taken their family from them. You know, he started, as he says, at the start of the war, he had over 100 relatives all over Europe. And then at the end of it, it was just him, just him.
0: We've had his granddaughter Danielle on quite a few times, and the family, just they're extraordinary, aren't they? And gosh, what would you think Eddie would say now if he was here in the world, seeing the anti-Semitism, what we saw, Bondi terror attack, just one horrific example? What do you think Eddie would say to people?
1: I would think that Eddie will come up with a new and wonderful way of getting us back on track and keeping us positive, because that was his superpower. And I think that's what we need now. You know, the upsurge of anti-Semitism is devastating, frightening. But for those of us in the community, particularly those of us who are, you know, descendants of Holocaust survivors, it's not entirely surprising, unfortunately. And I think that's why his words resonate so loudly now. I mean, having rehearsed this for the last 4 weeks, it lands so powerfully. His words land so powerfully. And I think that's why I would love people to see this play, just to hear all the wonderful things he had to say.
0: Have you changed as a person over the last few weeks, learning this and being the actor? What have you learned?
1: Do you know what? I started learning it because it is a one-man play. It's almost 80 minutes long. It's a lot of text. I started learning it in January when I was still doing another job. I was doing Back to the Future up here in Sydney. And it's had a profound impact on me. I'd read Eddie's book. Of course, I knew who Eddie was. But speaking his words, learning his words, having them sort of ingrained, I don't think I'll ever forget them now, has made me a much more patient man, I think. You know, I've sort of been finding myself at certain junctures, certain points of frustration, interactions with people, stopping and thinking, what would Eddie say? Yeah.
0: Wow.
1: It's quite profound.
0: And as you said, such a privilege to get this role. And you mentioned as well a lot of schools are going to go. What is the importance of history, whether it's this particular scenario or history from all other parts of the world?
1: Yeah, I mean, human memory is short, unfortunately. And if we, you know, the great truism, if we forget the lessons of history, we're destined to repeat them. Since World War II, you know, it was the most horrific genocide in the history of humanity. It's kept happening. We have to keep telling these stories. We have to keep nudging humanity forward on the road to self-awareness instead of just meandering around and keeping making the same mistakes. School groups in particular, I mean, children form their world views when they're very young. I think it's really important that kids learn these lessons, they hear these stories, and hopefully, you know, the world will be a progressively better place for it.
0: And on anti-Semitism, I mean, it's a really sensitive topic, and there's so many people from so many walks of life across the country that are really being affected by it. What would be one of the main messages that you would say to people on that?
1: Well, that's a hard.
0: Sorry to throw you.
1: No. It's the for all of us in the community. It's the question: how do we soldier on? You know, through all the shouting at us and people shouting at each other. I think, you know, I was a migrant child. I came here when I was 3 as a refugee from Soviet Russia. It wasn't great for the Jews in Russia either, let me tell you. But it wasn't until I was in my early 20s that the sort of the latent anti-Semitism that was all around me began to register. And it was because I was an assimilated Jew. I'd always gone to public schools, you know, didn't know the language, didn't really know the culture. It had never really impacted me. And as I became more self-aware, I thought, hang on, this is some sort of a mental illness. There's something rotten about this, that this tiny minority, there's 15 million of us on the planet, less than there were before the Holocaust, that people still, you know, use us as scapegoats. It's bizarre because we work hard. We're on the, you know, the diaspora has always worked hard. It's the common sort of refugee migrant experience. You go somewhere new, you work hard, you try to find a place. And we keep having to move and we keep getting singled out. I would just say all of us have to be proud, be loud about being Jewish. We can't be quiet about it because that sort of gives permission to the anti-Semites. That's why I'm doing this play.
0: Oh, 80 minutes of it. It sounds amazing. It starts tomorrow at the Opera House, 12th till the 17th of May, but then you're potentially travelling around the country next year.
1: Anton,
0: thank you so much. Good luck with it. I'm sure you'll do an amazing job. Really appreciate
1: pleasure to speak to you.
0: Today.
1: Thank you.
0: Thank you. Well, the Department of Foreign Affairs and Trade is launching emergency repatriation procedures for 4 Australians. They're on board the cruise ship hit by a fatal outbreak of hantavirus.
2: Enormous preparation for somewhat unwelcomed visitors. Port Granadilla is readying for the arrival of the virus-stricken MV Hondius. It's due in the early hours of Sunday morning, now ahead of schedule.
3: The preparations are in full swing here at the port in anticipation of the ship's arrival. Once the passengers disembark, it has to be really quick. Get them onto buses and straight to the airport.
2: It's a 10-minute journey without traffic lights or traffic jams. Expect that same speed once at the airport, where cruise ship passengers should skip passport control and head straight to their aircraft.
4: The aircraft of the Spanish Air Force will be transporting the 14 Spanish nationals who will be travelling to the military hospital in Madrid, where they'll be subject to health controls and checks. With regard to the member states of the European Union, I can confirm that we have already planned the repatriation flights to France, Germany, Belgium, Ireland and the Netherlands.
2: The World Health Organization boss has arrived, and with this message: I know you are worried. I know that when you hear the word outbreak and watch a ship sail towards your shores, memories surface that none of us have fully put to rest. The pain of 2020 is still real, and I do not dismiss it for a single moment. But I need you to hear me clearly. This is not another real, and I do not dismiss it for a single moment. But I need you to hear me clearly. This is not another COVID.

0: Spanish adventure is set to end. This, the country that stepped up when few others were willing. Sadia Chowdhury, Sky News, in the Canary Islands.
1: A person has been hit and killed by a plane at Denver's International Airport. During takeoff, the Frontier Airlines plane struck a pedestrian on the runway. The incident caused a brief engine fire. More than 200 passengers were evacuated from the plane as smoke filled the cabin. The airport says the victim jumped a perimeter fence 2 minutes before the incident. Their identity has not yet been confirmed. A fisherman has died after being swept off rocks on the New South Wales central coast. Emergency services were called to Fraser Park yesterday afternoon after reports a man had been washed into the ocean while fishing with two others. One of the men entered the water in an attempt to save the 41-year-old but was unsuccessful. He was later rescued by a passing boat. The man's body has been recovered by a rescue helicopter. Hungary's new Prime Minister, Peter Mazsa, has been sworn in. The centre-right leader defeated nationalist Viktor Orbán after 16 years in power. His T-Star party now holds a constitutional majority, allowing it to roll back many of Mr. Orbán's policies. He has pledged to restore democratic institutions, cracking down on political corruption. There are fears that El Niño weather conditions could exacerbate the drought affecting many farming regions in Australia. However, as our senior meteorologist Rob Sharp explains, a little-known climate driver could weaken El Niño's impacts.
2: Many parts of eastern and southern Australia are, of course, still in drought or seeing their drought developing at the moment. And there are fears that the looming El Niño will make things worse. Looking at that, it's already starting to take shape. The telltale signs, these warmer than usual seas in the middle of the Pacific Ocean, already 0.4 of a degree above normal, but all we have to do is go beyond 0.8 of a degree, and that is very likely to take shape just in the next month or maybe two that we'll see that develop. And therefore, with El Niño developing, potentially a super El Niño, what does it mean for Australia? Well, of course, it is drier than usual winter-spring rainfall, especially in these yellow and red shaded areas across the country, which obviously includes the Murray-Darling, from southern inland Queensland through New South Wales to northern Victoria and across to eastern SA. Those areas are historically some of the hardest hit by El Niño events. However, a little-known climate driver could limit its impacts somewhat. This is the interdecadal Pacific Oscillation. Essentially, it lasts multiple decades and it looks at the whole Pacific Ocean in these three boxed regions. And essentially, it's the auntie and uncle for La Niña and El Niño. So La Niña, cooler than usual seas through the middle of the Pacific Ocean. But the auntie to La Niña is that there's also these warm regions to the southwest and the northwest of the Pacific Ocean, and it flips for the positive phase of the IPO. So right now, we're actually in a negative phase of the IPO, indicating that we typically have these cool waters in the eastern parts of the Pacific and warm waters to the southwest and the northwest. So we've been in it for about two decades or so now. And over the last 20 years, we've actually had 10 La Niña events, which enhance our rainfall. But we've also had three El Niño events. We're moving into one as we speak, of course. And you can see the latest sea surface temperatures. It's still very much warmer than usual, closer to Australia. And that may be our saving grace as we move into this El Niño event. Because let's have a look at the numbers. 90% of El Niños reduce the winter-spring rainfall for the Murray-Darling system. 8 out of the top 10 driest winter springs on record were El Niño related, but none of those involved the negative phase of the IPO as we are currently in. Therefore, the chances of one of the driest winter springs on record for the Murray-Darling is reduced because of that negative phase of the IPO. So yes, it's likely to be a drier than usual next couple of seasons, but it may not be as bad as some people fear.
1: After the break, new drones to keep New South Wales surface safe. We'll bring you details shortly.
3: Sky News will be back after this short break.

0: Sky News will be back after this short break.
1: Every surfboarder in New South Wales can ride a little safer as shark aerial surveillance is ramped up across the state. The program will use drones to spot sharks before they become a hazard.
2: Australia is known around the world for our golden beaches and surfing culture. But despite the low risk of shark attacks, the consequences are tragic. Following a season of increased shark activity, the New South Wales government has allocated $650,000 to train 125 drone pilots with 60 new drones for beaches across New South Wales.
3: We've been working with DPI since 2022, rolling out 12 to 15 drones per year. Now, we've focused that activity in the past in regional areas. That's where we all believe the risk was the most.
2: The rollout of the drone program is a legacy from Mercury Silakis, a well-known Northern Beaches surfboard rider who lost his life in a shark attack last September at DY. The family of Michael Silakis say it's a step in the right direction.
3: Since Merck's tragic accident and the response of the government, we're able to roll out 60 drones within 3 months to fill all of the gaps. And by winter, every board riding club in our state and all of the major surf schools that are on our beaches 365 days a year will have aerial surveillance above their activity.
4: The release of these drones in Mercury's names is deeply meaningful to us. We're truly grateful for the commitment shown here to innovation, to safety, to protecting those who share our coastline.
2: The funding is part of a broader $30 million New South Wales Government shark management program that also includes drumlines, shark nets, community partnering and education.
5: We saw activity from bull sharks over the summer, and now we're heading into a period where we'll see more white sharks on our beaches and waterways. So I'd encourage people to download the Shark Smart app.
2: The free Shark Smart app tracks tagged shark locations in real time.
6: I believe on the 6th of September, if there was a drone in the sky that day, Mercury will still be with us.
2: Wendy John, Sky News Weather.
1: A monster Geelong second half has ruined a huge night for Collingwood veteran Scott Pendlebury. The Cats beating Collingwood by 54 points at the MCG. This was career game 432 for Pendlebury, equaling the all-time AFL record. Geelong led by 10 points at half-time. Collingwood captain and defender Darcy Moore going down with a concussion in the closing moments of the first half. The Cats dominated from that point on, kicking 4-0 in the third term to firmly take control of the game.
7: Fourth goal of the year. Stanley did well, not just in the tap, but the follow-on. Atkins has them in again, getting busy. Manor, vacant goal square. He knows how to find it. The Cats are really rolling now. The big guns have come to the fore.
1: Geelong ended up kicking 11 goals to 4 in the second half. Bailey Smith finishing with 40 touches and 3 goal assists. The Cats celebrating a milestone of their own. Defender Tom Stewart, a victor in his 200th game. Manly's transformation under Kieran Foran has continued, with the Sea Eagles thrashing the Broncos 32-4 at Four Pines Park. The home side shot out at a 16-4 halftime lead and went on with the job after the break.
8: Short pass, beautifully read, and Tafa's pass has been put down. Just too many Manly bodies. A free play, they're treating it as Cola.
1: The Eagles' victory was overshadowed, though, with Siwa Takiaho suffering a broken leg in the second half. Manchester City won't go away from Arsenal in the Premier League title race. Pep Guardiola's men beating Brentford 3-0 at Etihad to close to within 2 points of the top of the table Gunners. All the goals coming in the second half.
8: Doku. Back for more, Jeremy Doku. Oh, and he's done it beautifully. He's produced a moment of inspiration. Second time this week with a curling right foot shot. Burst of pace away from Lewis Potter. Haaland coming in. Haaland finds a way to nudge it over the line and finds a way to keep Manchester City right in the title race. Mamouche, 3. That does the job nicely for City.
1: And don't forget, for more live and breaking sport, you can tune into Fox Sports News Channel 500. A look at the weather now with Wendy John.
9: We've got some light showers building along the east coast from Coffs Harbour to Sunshine Coast, and unusually wet day for the tropics, Top End and Gulf Country. Cloudy and a chance of showers for the south, but sunshine for most of the country. For full details and your weather to watch, join us on Channel 601.
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0: Sky News will be back after this short break.

0: One Nation wins the Farah by-election, claiming its first ever lower house seat.
1: They've run this country into the ground. I want my country back. I want to bring back prosperity.
0: The Liberal Party lose the seat they once dominated, Angus Taylor pledging to transform the party.
2: This by-election was always going to be a mountain to climb for the Liberal Party. We have to take away some hard lessons from this.
0: Jim Chalmers discusses difficult but necessary reforms to negative gearing ahead of the federal budget on Tuesday.
3: When it comes to the tax package in the budget, there will be a tax package, and it will have some difficult but necessary reforms.
4: The east coast gets damp with drizzly showers, and the south and eastern inland wakes up to a foggy day that clears beautifully. More details to follow.
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0: Great to have your company on this Sunday. The Liberal Party is facing the aftermath of a historic and humiliating defeat at the Farah by-election. One Nation's David Farley was elected, creating victorious scenes for Pauline Hanson and Barnaby Joyce.
6: Securing its first ever lower house seat at a federal election.
7: When I was walking out of here earlier and I looked up and I saw Skye Corbett that we won the seat, I actually got a tear in my eye.
6: Candidate David Farley comfortably defeated independent Michelle Millthorpe, delivering a historic result for One Nation.
8: Everyone ridiculed me, oh, you'll never win a lower house seat. Well, we did yesterday.
6: Pauline Hanson is telling party supporters and the country this victory is just the beginning.
8: That's not the big picture here. What I'm looking at is the win for Australia. So we now are taking it on with the major political parties have been so arrogant.
9: There is an anti-establishment push, and that's really what we've seen. We really know that we need to take the messages of last night's result, and that is that we need to reflect on what it is that the people of Farah, indeed right around Australia, are telling us, that we need to rebuild trust. Trust has been lost by the coalition.
6: The loss ends the coalition's 77-year hold on the seat, the first time Farah has fallen outside Liberal or National control. The outgoing member, Susan Lee, is warning the new opposition leader not to underestimate the scale and significance of the defeat.
9: Well, Susan, as a long-serving member, local member, is entitled to have her say. It was interesting on the booths, though, no one mentioned Susan Lee to me.
6: The result in Farah is being seen as more than a by-election loss for the coalition. It's a warning sign for all the major parties.
3: Labor is now the last one standing when it comes to the sensible centre of Australian politics, but we're not standing still. We do recognise that people have got legitimate concerns and anxieties in the economy and in our society more broadly.
10: We're coming to Western Sydney. We're coming.
6: Ruben Spargo, Sky News, Albury.
0: And for more on how this historic win for One Nation unfolded, Chief Election Analyst Tom Connell has this by-election battle breakdown.
11: The latest numbers have narrowed the lead for One Nation. Let's have a look first of all at the two candidate preferred. So this was close to 60 when the initial vote settled at about 50%. You can see here 78% counted down to 57%. The main outstanding vote though is Postal, which will favour One Nation. So that lead's only going to get bigger from there. And that is a very, very strong margin in this seat. How that played out, of course, was, well, a lot of different stories here. A big swing to One Nation, nearly 33%. That is easily enough to take the seat. And really, the story isn't so much about them needing preferences to get over the line, but having a big lead over the independent Michelle Millthorpe. She got a swing towards her, but that was never going to be enough. She always needed at least 10%. If not more. And then the other part of this, the huge swing against the Liberal Party. Yes, 10% goes to the Nats, who didn't run last time, but that means the overall swing against the coalition is in the order of 20%. That's worse even than the current published opinion polls. So this is going to be food for thought, no doubt, for the Liberal Party. Swing against the Greens as well, even though Labor didn't run, so there was 15% of the Labor vote there. Clearly that was not going towards the Greens. The other part of this story, of course, was how it played out. The start of the night, we were expecting orange in these smaller regional booths. That's what these booths are. But the size of it was what gave One Nation a lead that couldn't be pegged back. This is the two candidate preferred. So this is what they were against the independent Michelle Millthorpe. 64, 72, 67. These are very big margins. Could she pull it back in Albury was the question. These are the smaller booths around Albury. Again, really high margin, 72, 63. Then we go even closer and come to the seats in Albury themselves. This is the first purple you see. So this is where Michelle Millthorpe is leading One Nation. But again, we just don't see those numbers high enough to count to those 60s and 70s, 55, 54, 63. And that meant One Nation had a very comfortable victory. And it also means David Farley has entered Parliament. One Nation go from 1 to 2. They were 0 after the 2025 election. Barnaby Joyce now getting a colleague in the lower house. And the coalition has now, since that election, gone from a very low 43 to an even lower 41.
0: Shadow Treasurer Tim Wilson has distanced himself from the Coalition's decision to preference One Nation over the independent candidate at the Farah by-election. While stopping short of criticising the move outright, Mr Wilson says the result would not have changed and defended the party's broader electoral strategy.
12: Politics is zero sum. Somebody wins, somebody loses, and I want to make sure that Liberal candidates are elected. But we do that by being our best, not by providing pathways to anyone else, including the Teals, including Labor, including the Greens. And of course, that includes One Nation too.
0: Also argued the Liberal Party needs a bigger, bolder vision, backing plans to link migration levels to new housing construction. The Albanese government is preparing to axe negative gearing despite repeatedly ruling out any changes before the election. Lauren Forbes joins us live. Lauren, when will the changes take effect?
13: Well, Janie, in a major pre-election backflip, the Albanese government is preparing to axe negative gearing for any future investors that are buying established homes. Sky News understands that these changes will be made and announced on Tuesday night when that budget is handed down, effectively locking out any investors out of the nation's biggest property tax break. Now, under these changes, the negative gearing will remain for only newly built homes, and those who are currently on the scheme, well, they still will be granted that concession. We understand as well that these changes will be made effective immediately when it is announced on Tuesday night, and that is to squarely block out any last-minute rush from investors hitting the market to be able to get on the scheme. Treasurer Jim Chalmers this morning on Sunday Agenda telling our colleague Andrew Clunnell that, well, he kind of beat around the bush and didn't really concede that these changes were on the table, but he did admit that these tax settings at the moment that are in place under the Labor government, well, they are unfair.
3: Even though the challenges in our housing market begin with housing supply, they don't end there. The status quo in housing and in tax is unfair and unacceptable. And so any responsible government like ours will respond to that.
13: The Coalition, they have largely opposed axing negative gearing, but they did remain tight-lipped today, Jane Hume, about repealing these changes if they were brought into Parliament.
14: You'll repeal it then?
9: No, I want to see exactly what it is that Labor are proposing, because they've flown so many kites.
13: Janie, if these changes come to fruition, it means any future investor that is looking to offset their losses in their taxable income on an established property, that's if they buy an established property from Tuesday onwards, well, it means that they no longer can offset those losses in their taxable income.
0: Right, yes, so big few days coming up indeed. Lauren Forbes, thank you, and do join us if you can this Tuesday for our big budget night coverage. We'll break down all of the winners and losers with our full lineup of heavy-hitting commentators and politicians live from Parliament House, 7:30 p.m. Australian Eastern Standard Time. A new poll has revealed the Liberal National Party could win a Labor stronghold seat in Stafford, Queensland. A Courier Mail poll across early voting centres has found the LNP primary vote had risen to 41%, while Labor had slipped to 36%. The Greens have seen a significant drop in support, down to 12%. The polling suggests the LNP could make a historic win in the by-election next weekend. UK Prime Minister Keir Starmer says he will not walk away as his party suffers heavy losses in the election, and a Labor MP has threatened to trigger a leadership contest if Cabinet does not launch challenge by Monday.
15: It was a day that started here. On Downing Street, Labour's passed. Gordon Brown back for the first time in 16 years as the Prime Minister's new special envoy on global finance. And it wasn't just the former PM, a former deputy leader too, Harriet Harman, back in as advisor on women and girls. Starmer bulking his top team, trying to survive a brutal set of local elections. It wasn't enough, though, to stop his first challenger. Catherine West, the North London MP, says, "I'm putting people on notice. If I don't hear by Monday morning of some leadership hopefuls, I'll be asking everybody in the Parliamentary Labour Party to put a name against my name. I need 80 names because we need to get this ball rolling." More than 20 Labour MPs have now said they want the PM gone.
16: I think we're in a very, very perilous situation where even if the scenario can change in the Labour Party, I'm not sure it's enough for us to actually go ahead in the next general election. However, it is true still that there needs to be a radical change and shift in terms of the leadership of the Labour Party. We have to start somewhere.
15: And it is hard to overstate just how bad it was. Nowhere safe now for Labour, from Wales lost for the first time to more disappointment in Scotland, the northwest, northeast, so-called Red Wall, cabinet territory crumbling to reform. And in London, losses to the Greens, among others.
17: We made unnecessary mistakes, one of which was that we rightly, in my view, levelled with the public about the challenges that we face as a country, both on the finances and internationally.
15: The political map redrawn, a new era of multi-party politics.
18: James, you know Keir Starmer well. What do you think is going through his head right now?
19: I think the Prime Minister will be absolutely determined to continue in the job. He will believe he is the right person, particularly with everything that's going on in international affairs, to lead this country and lead his party.
18: We've seen Gordon Brown going into number 10, Harriet Harman. What would you make of that strategy? Is that something you would have thought was a good idea?
19: There is bafflement that when the public are crying out for change and acceleration in the pace of change, they're seeing two figures who were in government three decades ago brought back.
18: There are those that want the Prime Minister gone, but the bulk of people I speak to, and we've heard publicly from the likes of Louise Hay, the former Cabinet Secretary, union bosses, what they want is change if this Prime Minister is the man to lead the party into the next election. But the trouble is, change means something different to different people. How is the Prime Minister going to navigate the many difficult decisions ahead on things like immigration, rising energy bills, tricky economic choices? How is he going to please everyone? That is going to be a near impossible task.
15: The Cabinet broadly have rallied, but there is no knowing what happens now, what a backbench challenge could spark. A minister tells me the party must look to the future, not just the past. Expectations on the PM now to deliver that future and save his own couldn't be higher. Ali Fortescue, Sky News, Westminster.
0: Coming up after the break, ISIS brides call on each other to escape detention camp in Syria. Details shortly.
5: Sky News will be back after this short break.

0: Queensland Police is investigating the death of a man following an incident in Brisbane's Inner North. Officers were called to a building in Spring Hill yesterday evening after reports a wanted person had been sighted. Police say an 18-year-old man attempted to flee via a balcony before falling and suffering fatal injuries. The man was pronounced dead at the scene. The investigation by the Ethical Standards Command is now underway. A woman has been reported to police after allegedly making anti-Semitic remarks on the sidelines of a children's netball match. The incident occurred at a game in Sydney's eastern suburbs on Saturday morning. The slur was allegedly made in front of a Jewish mother who gave evidence to the Royal Commission into anti-Semitism and social cohesion this week.
1: She wasn't ashamed of her conduct. She didn't scutter off. She didn't speak under her breath. She seemed proud of what she did.
0: Officers attended Heffron Netball Courts in Maroubra and issued a move-on direction to the 42-year-old woman. Nationals MP David Littleproud says this is behaviour we cannot accept as a society.
2: This should be under investigation and her name should be put out for the public. We actually can't always rely on the police and governments to do it all. We have to actually stand up as a society and not walk past this. The standard we walk past is the standard we accept.
0: ISIS brides have called on each other to riot and attempt to escape the Al-Roj camp in Syria's north. The group, including some Australian women and children, have recently attempted to escape the detention camp, according to the Herald Sun. The Kurdish-led Syrian Democratic Forces are attempting to close it. The nearby Al-Hol camp was closed earlier this year. Iranian-linked spy networks are reportedly recruiting Australian informants to monitor the Israeli diaspora online. The Sunday Telegraph has revealed networks claiming to be acting on behalf of the Iranian regime are using the encrypted messaging platform Telegram to gather intelligence. Users are being offered money in return for information on the Israeli diaspora in Australia. The AFP is aware of the issue but has not commented further on how they are responding. Senior US officials have held fresh talks aimed at securing a deal to end the war in Iran. US Secretary of State Marco Rubio and White House envoy Steve Witkoff met with Qatar's Prime Minister in Miami over the weekend. As negotiations continue, reports suggest the US and Iran are discussing a one-page memo to end the war. Well, back on the Iranian-linked spy networks that are reportedly recruiting Australian informants to monitor the Israeli diaspora online, joining us for more is former naval officer and maritime security expert Jennifer Parker. Jennifer, great to see you as always. Very interesting here, potentially using the encrypted Telegram platform. What are your thoughts on this?
3: Yeah, thank you for having me on. And it is interesting and it's not surprising. So we saw in the last couple of years, increasingly the Director General of ASIO, Mike Burgess, talk about foreign interference in Australia. And he said that that was coming from multiple states. And in fact, in 2025, he talked and attributed two attacks in Australia, two anti-Semitic attacks to Iran. We know about Iran that what they do is use their networks across the world to put pressure on both the Iranian diaspora in those countries, but other populations, including the Jewish population in Australia. So I can't verify whether this is true or not, but it's not surprising and it's consistent with what the Director General of ASIO has been telling us Iran does.
0: We've also heard recently as well about sleepers. Tell us about that.
3: Yeah, look, in terms of sleepers, the concept of a sleeper is where a foreign government, in this case we're talking about Iran, may support someone within the country or a cell of people within the country, pay for them, keep their living expenses going, etc., and then rely on them to do things. And whether those things might be conduct criminal activities, whether those things might be spying or conducting coercive activities, they have a range of options. And in fact, one of the biggest concerns when this conflict first commenced on the 28th of February was, would some of these sleeper cells in some countries, certainly the US is thought to have a number, would they be used for terrorist activities? Now, I don't want to alarm Australians and say that's something that might happen here, but this goes to the concern in terms of how Iran sponsors global terrorism and uses their networks, including these sleeper cells, across the world.
0: Right, and it's certainly been a big week, hasn't it? We saw the US stopping Iran tankers with force. Talk us through what we did see over the course of last week.
3: Yeah, it's been a really dramatic week when it comes to the US-Iran war. At the beginning of the week, we saw the US establish what was called Project Freedom. Project Freedom was about freeing up some access to the strait for ships to get out. And we've got to remember, amongst all this talk of the war, there are over 20,000 innocent merchant mariners who are trapped inside the Gulf, shortages of food, water, and under attack from Iran. Now, Project Freedom only lasted about 48 hours. They got two or three tankers out of the strait. President Trump said it was cancelled to support the ceasefire talks that Pakistan had requested it. There's been some reporting in US media that what actually happened was that Saudi Arabia refused to allow the airspace to be used. Now, we're not quite sure what exactly has happened there. In response to Project Freedom, we saw US forces enter through the Strait of Hormuz. They came under heavy fire from Iran. Iran also attacked a number of civilian tankers and the UAE. On top of this, we've seen the US continue their blockade of Iranian ports, where they have stopped some Iranian tankers going in and out with military force. And then we've had the discussions around ceasefire negotiations. The US has put a 14-point plan to Pakistan to share with Iran, and Iran is meant to be getting back to them. And of course, you mentioned in the intro, there's been some discussions over the weekend between the US and Qatar, who's also acting as a mediator. So there is a whole lot of things that have happened and developed in the conflict this week. And I guess it asks us the question of, are we any closer to peace? I'm not sure that is the case. Are we any closer to getting maritime trade through the Strait of Hormuz? Unfortunately, I don't think so.
0: All right, yes, plenty to unfold there. And as you said, we still don't know the answer to that. We've got to go. But Jennifer Parker, as always, appreciate your time and analysis. Thank you.
3: Thanks so much.
0: At least 17 people have been killed across southern Lebanon as Hezbollah and Israel exchange airstrikes despite the ceasefire. Lebanon's health ministry says 7 people were killed when a drone hit a building housing displaced families. Hezbollah claims it has responded by targeting 2 Israeli military positions. Delegations from Israel and Lebanon are expected to meet for a third round of peace talks in Washington next week. It is estimated 40,000 people are missing or under the rubble in Gaza. One Israeli human rights group says 800 of those cases are Palestinians who were last seen in Israeli custody. Our colleagues at Sky News UK have undertaken a special investigation into one of the cases.
4: This is a story of one family from Gaza, their terror and terrible loss, and their fight for answers. It's a mystery about much-loved relatives who've disappeared and asks, is this policy? And how many others have vanished in Gaza? It's also the story of a single photograph. On the left of the picture is 41-year-old Huda Alakad. Sitting next to her is her 78-year-old mother, Aisha. The two of them are in the back of an Israeli military vehicle. There's no explanation from the Israeli military about why they're photographed like this, why they were detained, and very little detail about what happened to them afterwards. Their surviving family members are clinging to the hope that somehow their relatives are alive. They only discovered the picture recently, some 2 years after it was taken, and they urgently want answers.
5: By God, I demand justice. Our whole family does. We hope they're alive and we can get them out. We want a medical body, anybody, the Red Cross, anyone to stand with us, go through all the procedures and find out which prison they're in.
6: We want justice and someone held accountable. We want to know what happened to them. Where are they? Have they been killed by the Israelis? Are they in Israeli prison somewhere? We want to know.
4: We've been looking into the photograph with a team of investigative lawyers from around the world. We've pieced together the events leading up to the disappearance of the women. We've interviewed witnesses and surviving family and examined satellite images. We've compiled open source intelligence and scrutinized the soldiers' social media posts. The GLAN lawyers have been involved in several legal cases against Israel in recent years. Together, we're left with multiple worrying question marks about the women who disappeared.
7: This photograph, at the very least, illustrates that these two women were taken captive by the Israeli military in very degrading conditions.
8: As a human rights lawyer, it's one of the most worrying things that can happen when a state takes in people and makes them disappear.
9: When this is done systematically, it may amount to a crime against humanity.
4: The suffering for the Alakad family is in no way lessening. Like so many thousands of others, they're crying out for answers about what happened to their relatives who just vanished in Gaza. Alex Crawford, Sky News.
0: A spokesperson from the IDF has responded to the investigation. In a statement, they say the individuals mentioned are not being held by the IDF and there is no indication that they were held in IDF detention. The incident has been referred for review during operational activity by IDF troops. Several individuals were temporarily detained in the field. The women were released in the Gaza Strip shortly after. Coming up after the break, plans finalised for Sydney's Moore Park Golf Club. Details in a moment.
10: Sky News will be back after this short break.

0: Russia has held its annual Victory Day parade to mark the Soviet Union's defeat of Nazi Germany in World War II. This year's celebrations have been scaled back, despite fears of a Ukrainian drone attack receding after a three-day ceasefire was agreed.
1: It's the day when Russia celebrates victory and remembers the Soviet Union's defeat of Nazi Germany. It's usually a parade of military might, but not this year. On Moscow's Red Square, there were no tanks, no missiles, only troops, because of fears of drone attacks from Ukraine. In the end, Vladimir Putin could rest easy after Kyiv agreed to a last-minute ceasefire. But the scaled-down parade shows how far his invasion has gone off script. No mention of that from the Kremlin leader.
2: The great feat of the victorious generation inspires the soldiers carrying out special military operations today. They are confronting an aggressive force armed and supported by the entire NATO bloc, and yet our heroes march forward.
1: Troops from the battlefield marched in the parade, alongside soldiers from North Korea who have joined Russia's war. But it's now in its fifth year, longer than the fight against the Nazis, and victory remains elusive.
3: This is as close as I can get to the parade because my accreditation for Red Square, which is at the end of this road, was suddenly cancelled at the last minute, just like most other members of the foreign media here, apparently because of this year's changed format. And I think it shows just how nervous the Kremlin has been around what is for them a marquee event.
1: Instead of a show of strength, it felt more like a display of weakness. Extra security, a sign of extra worries.
4: Yes, I would probably like to see the hardware, to have a look at it, but times dictate their own conditions, so we'll re-watch previous parades.
5: I believe that safety comes first. I think that everything done for safety is absolutely right, so it's not a shame.
1: The Kremlin is trying to convince Russians that victory will be theirs, as it was in 1945. But it feels like it's a message that's getting harder to sell. Ivor Bennett, Sky News, Moscow.
0: Vladimir Putin says he may meet Ukraine's President Volodymyr Zelensky if a peace deal is agreed. He says the two leaders could gather in a third-party country, but it would be dependent on the terms of any lasting agreement. Russia's president openly talking about a possible end to the conflict with Ukraine.
6: Дело России и Украины.
7: This is a matter for Russia and Ukraine. The West promised assistance and then began fueling a confrontation against Russia that continues to this day. I think that the matter is coming to an end, but it is a serious matter.
0: Hungary's new Prime Minister, Peter Maja, has been sworn in. The centre-right leader defeated nationalist Viktor Orbán after 16 years in power. His TSAR party now holds a constitutional majority, allowing it to roll back many of Mr. Orbán's policies. He has pledged to restore democratic institutions, cracking down on political corruption. US Democrats are raising questions on how wealthy Americans are making their money. Some are calling for an investigation into corruption.
8: A B word on the brain for progressives.
9: If Vice President Pence wants to investigate corruption, he should look into the billionaires.
10: Billionaires?
11: Billionaires. I don't think billionaires are bad people just because they're billionaires.
8: Progressives attacking capitalists. New York Democrat Alexandria Ocasio-Cortez says if you earn billions, something funny is going on. She believes people can only make that much by gaming the system.
12: You can't earn $1 billion. You can abuse labor laws.
13: Yep.
12: You can pay people less than what they're worth.
13: Yep.
12: But you can't earn that, right?
13: That's right.
12: And so you have to create a myth.
8: Some progressives espouse socialist views.
14: I'm all for wealth generation, but you can't have that much money in the hands of a few in a few places when most Americans can't afford food, gas, electricity.
8: Progressives and Democrats have long deployed anti-billionaire rhetoric to energize their political base.
15: Being anti-Trump is important,
10: But it is not enough. The billionaires get richer every day.
8: Ahead of the midterms, left-wing candidates like Abdul El Sayed, running for Senate in Michigan, are dialing up anti-billionaire blasts.
13: Maybe we could tax billionaires their wealth. Because here's the thing. If you tax a billionaire at 8%, you know what they still are? Still a billionaire.
8: But the left relies on billionaires, too. Consider Tom Steyer, George Soros, and J.B. Pritzker. Progressives embrace Steyer's campaign for governor in California, and Pritzker could run for president.
0: A ruling from the Virginia Supreme Court could impact results from the midterm elections. The court blocked the state's recently approved redrawn districts map. Madeleine Rivera has more.
15: Democrats in Virginia are already planning to fight the state Supreme Court's decision, and perhaps they could take it all the way to the Supreme Court. The state's Attorney General Jay Jones saying this decision silences the voices of the millions of Virginians who cast their ballots in every corner of the Commonwealth, and it fuels the growing fears across our nation about the state of our democracy. He goes on to say, "My team is carefully reviewing this unprecedented order, and we are evaluating every legal pathway forward." The Virginia Supreme Court ruled the referendum violated the state's constitution because it was proposed too late in the election cycle. So they argue voters did not really get a chance to respond.
16: Not to get too wonky, but you're supposed to have an intervening election. They had 1 million people that already voted in Virginia, and they had a special session a week before the election in October. There's a host of problems with this. This is a win for the rule of law.
15: Millions of dollars poured into the referendum redistricting campaign. All of that money has essentially gone up in smoke. But the midterms is where the decision could really hurt Democrats. As it stands, Republicans could gain up to 14 congressional seats. Tennessee passed a new map that could give the GOP an additional seat. Republicans could win 4 more seats in Florida, too, with a new map there. Both maps, though, are facing lawsuits, but there are other redistricting efforts in places like Louisiana and Alabama that could skew towards the GOP. In the end, voters will be the ones to choose, and the GOP is facing their own headwinds, with a lot of Americans feeling pessimistic about the economy.
0: It has been 20 years since a pair of snipers swept fear around the city of Washington, randomly shooting at people over a 3-week period. A new exhibition in the US Capitol retells that story of terror and how police caught up with the culprits.
17: Reported one shot.
18: Woman was exiting her car.
17: Confirming you have one shot.
19: It was 22 days of terror for many living in the D.C. metro area in October 2002. Two gunmen turned everyday life into a battlefield, carrying out sniper attacks at gas stations, grocery stores, schools, and bus stops.
20: It was just so random. Old, young, black, white, male, female. There was just such a random nature, and everyone was in fear.
19: 10 people were killed and 3 injured before officers finally captured the snipers at a Maryland rest stop.
20: I just remember the feeling of sheer elation. On Halloween, everybody was out and rejoicing.
19: Now, inside the National Law Enforcement Museum in Washington, D.C., visitors can go back in time to those tense 3 weeks, learn more about the investigation, and see artifacts directly tied to the case.
12: The most stunning aspect of the exhibit is seeing the actual vehicle the snipers used during their attacks. It allowed them to hide in plain sight and make a quick getaway with the hole cut out for the rifle to shoot at innocent victims.
21: When you finally see the car that was used, it's chilling. It really gives you an idea of how methodical, how evil, and how much planning went into these killings.
19: The exhibit highlights the collaborative efforts between local police departments and the FBI to track down the snipers amid immense pressure from the media and an entire country on edge.
20: I always wonder, what if this were to happen today? But when you think about the proliferation of technology, ubiquitous cameras, license plate readers, databases, would they have been able to get away?
19: The exhibit is on display through 2027 in the nation's capital.
0: A controversial plan to chop the Sydney's Moorpark Golf Club in half to provide public parkland has been finalised by the state government. However, it comes with a compromise. Instead of reducing the course down to 9 holes, golfers have been given an extra 3.
22: It's a modern reimagining of a golf course that's existed here since 1913. Moorpark Golf Club to be halved, a casualty of modern pressures.
2: This is a really exciting thing for those residents who are living in and around the area. We're looking at more than 100,000 extra people living there in the coming years.
22: The 18-hole course will be cut down to 12, three more than the original plan. That makes way for 20 hectares of new parkland and picnic areas, walking, running and cycling tracks. There'll also be community sporting fields and courts, an off-leash dog park and amenities such as toilets, park furniture and space for food kiosks.
2: It's really important that we make sure our public spaces are working for everyone.
22: Opponents had come up with their own plan, which would have retained the 18 holes while still delivering 20 hectares of recreational facilities and parkland.
3: The government hasn't made a compromise at all. They're still taking the same 50% of the golf course that they planned to take 2.5 years ago. This is just an announcement trying to find a plan.
4: There's a park just across the way. People just don't use it, so they're going to take our golf club away. I don't get it. I really don't get it.
23: The government insists this entire transformation will cost just $50 million. Critics argue that's wildly unrealistic. To do this properly, they say, should cost at least four times that.
22: Regardless, work is expected to begin in July and will take around 3 years to complete.
0: The Department of Foreign Affairs and Trade is launching emergency repatriation procedures for four Australians. They're on board the cruise ship hit by a fatal outbreak of hantavirus.
24: Enormous preparation for somewhat unwelcomed visitors. Port Granadilla is readying for the arrival of the virus-stricken MV Hondius. It's due in the early hours of Sunday morning, now ahead of schedule.
25: The preparations are in full swing here at the port in anticipation of the ship's arrival. Once the passengers disembark, it has to be really quick. Get them onto buses and straight to the airport.
24: It's a 10-minute journey without traffic lights or traffic jams. Expect that same speed once at the airport, where cruise ship passengers should skip passport control and head straight to their aircraft.
26: The aircraft of the Spanish Air Force will be transporting the 14 Spanish nationals. Who will be travelling to the military.

0: surface that none of us have fully put to rest. The pain of 2020 is still real, and I do not dismiss it for a single moment. But I need you to hear me clearly. This is not another COVID.
1: The plan will be that the ship will anchor, and that there will be small boats that will take some of the passengers, and it will be done in a very choreographed, coordinated way, in a very protected way, bring those passengers to shore. There will be a screening that will take place. Right now, there's nobody on board that has any symptoms, including passengers and crew, and that's great news.
0: Here is where the cruise passengers' Spanish adventure is set to end. This, the country that stepped up when few others were willing. Sadia Chowdhury, Sky News, in the Canary Islands.
2: Three people have died after a volcano erupted in Indonesia. The victims were among 20 hikers who set out to scale the Mount Tekono volcano. 17 other hikers have been evacuated, 10 of those suffering minor burn injuries. Coming up after the break, Kieran Foran's Manly deliver a crushing win at home. More details shortly.
3: Sky News will be back after this short break.

0: Prime Minister Anthony Albanese has paid tribute to his late mother this Mother's Day. Posting on X, he shared an image of Marianne Therese Albanese, also writing, "Mothers are special." In previous years, he revealed he visits the cemetery every Mother's Day to reflect and remember her. All right, now it is time for sport, and a Monster Geelong second half has ruined a huge night for Collingwood, Max.
1: Yeah, it's not the best for Scott Pendlebury. In fact, Janie, the Cats beating Collingwood by 54 points at the MCG. This was career game 432 for Pendlebury, equaling the all-time AFL record. Geelong led by

0: 10 points at half time. Collingwood captain and defender Darcy Moore going down with a concussion in the closing moments of the first half. The Cats dominated from that point on, kicking 4-0 in the third term to firmly take control of the game.
1: Fourth goal of the year. Stanley did well, not just in the tap, but the follow-on. Atkins has them in again, getting busy. Manor, vacant goal square. He knows how to find it. The Cats are really rolling now. The big guns have come to the fore.
0: Geelong ended up kicking 11-4 in the second half. Bailey Smith finishing with 40 touches and 3 goal assists. The Cats celebrating a milestone of their own. Defender Tom Stewart, a victor in his 200th game. Changing codes now, and Manly's transformation under Kieran Foran has continued, with the Sea Eagles thrashing the Broncos 32-4 at Four Pines Park. The home side shot out to a 16-4 halftime lead and went on with the job after the break.
2: Short pass, beautifully read, and Tafa's pass has been put down. Just too many Manly bodies. A free play, they're treating it as Kola. Hello, Kola's in the clear. Mam is chasing. Kola for the corner. He got there. Kola is over.
0: The Sea Eagles' victory was overshadowed, though, with Siwa Tokeaho suffering a broken leg in the second half. Manchester City won't go away from Arsenal in the Premier League title race. Pep Guardiola's men beating Brentford 3-0 at the Etihad to close to within 2 points of the top of the table Gunners. All the goals coming in the second half.
2: Doku. Back for more, Jeremy Doku. Oh, and he's done it beautifully. He's produced a moment of inspiration. Second time this week with a curling right foot shot.
3: Burst of pace away from Lewis Potter. Haaland coming in. Haaland finds a way to nudge it over the line and finds a way to keep Manchester City right in the title race.
2: Mamous, 3. That does the job nicely for City.
0: And don't forget, for more live and breaking sport, tune into Fox Sports News 500 as always.
4: Jane. Yep. Sounds good. Thanks so much, Max. Let's have a look at the weather now with Wendy John.
5: Widespread fog across the south and east, and patches of some crunchy frost as well. Scattered showers up and down the east coast. Storms possible in the northern interior, and a dry day for almost everywhere else. For full details and your weather to watch, join us on Channel 601.
4: After the break, Business Weekend, then back in an hour we'll be live to a Greens member on the upper house passing a bill to repeal a ban on uranium mining and nuclear facilities, and Minister Chrissy McBain on the Farah by-election. Plenty more.
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0: This is Business Weekend with Ross Greenwood.
1: Hi there and welcome to Business Weekend. I'm Ross Greenwood. It's great to have your company today. Coming up on the program, this...
0: Sky News will be back after this short break.

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1: Hi there and welcome to Business Weekend. I'm Ross Greenwood. It's great to have your company today. Coming up on the program, this week's federal budget is an existential moment for our economy and for our future prosperity. Can the government rein in its freewheeling spending? Can it reform the economy and tax system to stimulate more economic growth without creating inflation and therefore higher interest rates? Well, plenty of watchers doubt the government will pass that test.
2: This next budget can't be about slicing the pie up even finer. We need growth, we need productivity.
1: Today, we bring you one of the most astonishing tales we've heard in a long time. You've heard about Donald Trump's ambition to take over Greenland, right? Well, the man at the middle of that aspiration is an Australian, Tony Sage, the chairman of Critical Metals, which owns perhaps one of the most valuable rare earths deposits on the planet. It singularly seems to be the reason that Trump wants Greenland.
3: And none of the results were published. They only... publicity came in 2018 when Trump said he wanted to buy Greenland because of this deposit.
1: Incredible story. And one of the big messages about this week's budget is intergenerational fairness. It's the excuse for changes to negative gearing and to capital gains tax. But if the 50% discount on capital gains is scrapped, it'll be terribly unfair on future young entrepreneurs who create a great tech idea and a business that ultimately works.
4: If the CGT 50% discount is removed, it will be the single biggest tax change for private capital in the last 25 years.
1: So all that and plenty more coming up on today's program. Well, the federal budget this week is make or break for our economy. The government always talks a great game, but the numbers often tell an utterly different story. It's government spending that created inflationary pressure and in turn caused the Reserve Bank to start raising interest rates this year. The feel-good effect of rate cuts in last year's election year have now been wiped out. The government's own settings have crushed productivity, meaning the economy can't grow without creating inflation. The government's refusal up until now to seriously cut spending has put enormous weight on the Reserve Bank's shoulders to control inflation by raising interest rates. The war in Iran and higher fuel prices only exacerbated that problem that already existed, as Ingrid Willinge reports.
5: It was the rate hike we had to have. That was the message from RBA Governor Michelle Bullock last week, upping the cash rate for the third time in a matter of months and ahead of the federal budget next week.
6: We must get on top of inflation now so that it doesn't get away from us.
5: Inflation was already a chokehold for the Australian economy, with CPI above the RBA's comfort zone before the big supply shock of the war unexpectedly hit.
6: I think the board now feels that the initial conditions that we were trying to address before the war started, which was a space of excess demand, and we needed to get demand to slow so that it was putting less pressure on inflation. We feel we're now in a position where we've got space to be alert now to both sides of the risks to inflation and the potential risks to the downside if the war continues.
5: And that's a tough balance for the RBA, one that the NAB CEO has called a devilish difficult position to be in, balancing the slowdown in growth that is bound to come as the supply shock filters through the economy, and we are already seeing signs of this.
7: There's a few other things that you're already seeing an immediate effect on, which is consumer confidence. It's at very low levels at the moment, and that's been pushed downwards as well by what's happened in the Middle East and fuel prices. You're also seeing the housing market starting to slow under higher interest rates, and that in turn will put some downward pressure on spending growth. So at the moment, we've still got the war going on, and that's a clear uncertainty, and the governor talked a lot about that yesterday. But they're going to want to give themselves a little bit of time, I think, to see how the data in the economy is going as a result of what they've already delivered.
5: And it's clear Australians are in for a tough year. Even with the hikes, the RBA governor made clear we won't see any changes or effects on inflation over the next 6 months.
6: These interest rate rises are not going to do anything for inflation in the next 6 months. That's done and dusted. We know that those prices are coming through.
5: The RBA also released its statement of monetary policy, detailed forecasts of growth, employment and inflation. And looking ahead, there will be hurt for consumers.
6: We have growth going down to about 1.3%. That is pretty anemic growth. So I would say that in those circumstances where, you know, it's not a great outcome for Australia, but as I said earlier, we've had this shock which has lowered our real income. So, yes, we are all feeling poorer. That's what this has done.
5: With a budget just days away, the government is under scrutiny to not add to the inflation problem with spending and handouts.
7: If government were to spend more money than they're currently spending, then that puts further upward pressure on inflation and really defeats and runs counterproductive to what the central bank's trying to do. So we'll see how we go next week on Tuesday. But as the governor said, you know, if the government is spending more money in the economy and pushing it out there, that just puts upward pressure on inflation.
5: Even the RBA governor put the hard word on the government, a warning shot of sorts to not work against the fight on inflation.
6: The extent to which government make up the shortfalls for households by giving them more money, it makes it harder to dampen demand. The bottom line, though, on all of this is this shock has it's a real income shock for Australia and the world. Australians are poorer because of this shock to oil prices and energy prices and all the other commodity prices that are being impacted. So we are poorer, and there is no way out of that. The trade-off is much worse.
5: And her mention of the government spending was somewhat at odds with what Treasurer Jim Chalmers had just said prior to the conference.
8: Now, the Reserve Bank statement, it's important to recognise, does not point to public spending as a factor in their decision to increase interest rates.
5: The question now turns to what next for the economy when it comes to interest rates. With three consecutive hikes in the bag and the cash rate already at 4.35%, economists think this may be enough to get the job done.
9: We think real household income growth this year will be negative. The bank's talking about GDP by the end of the year at between 1% and 1.5%. That's consistent with the sort of numbers we have. And so we should see unemployment a bit higher. I mean, I think the three hikes is going to be enough to make the bank comfortable with the idea we're eventually going to get inflation back to target. But this is a finely balanced thing.
7: One interest rate hike certainly wasn't going to deal with the inflation challenge that the central banks have got at the moment. But they have delivered three interest rate hikes, which is quite material when you consider last year they gave us three interest rate cuts, but they did it over almost the entirety of the 12 months through last year, whereas this time they've gone up in three successive meetings and the market's priced for them to go higher again. So we've already got the cash rate back at the previous peak. And I think with policy at a restrictive setting, it is going to actually weigh on demand growth in the economy and over time help to bring inflation down.
5: And with somewhat optimistic scenarios priced into the RBA's forecasts, technically the three rate hikes should do the job. But it is going to be war dependent and data dependent, and the RBA will be at the ready to move again if necessary.
6: We're already seeing that in many firms that are facing cost pressures, they're looking to increase prices of their goods and services. If left unchecked, higher costs get embedded into price and wage setting decisions. These second round effects could lead to even higher and persistent inflation, and if so, would require even more tightening in monetary policy to get inflation under control.
1: Ingrid Willings reporting there. Well, as I said in the introduction, I think this week's budget is an existential moment for Australia's economic future and also for the prosperity of future generations. Just as the reforming, hawk-kidding government set Australia up for 40 years of economic growth, the wrong settings now could similarly cripple a nation for the coming decades. It comes down to improving productivity, of course, but also our global competitive settings. But given its track record, you do sense the Albanese government's prioritising of social equity above the pragmatism to create stronger economic growth might again come to the fore. So let's bring in here an economic pragmatist, shall we? Stephen Anthony is the head of macro research at Macroeconomics Advisory and has worked in both the Federal Treasury and the Department of Finance. Stephen, always great to chat to you. That notion of an existential crisis for our economy, and also the fact that we have got a very slow-growing economy right now compared with its history, that makes it hard to afford the government spending, doesn't it?
2: That's right, Ross. Thanks for the opportunity. Yeah, look, the government needs to find a way to grow the pie. This next budget can't be about slicing the pie up even finer. We need growth. We need productivity. Really, since 2010, Australia's productivity performance has been woeful compared to the OECD average. And the nation is experiencing declining living standards in per capita terms. So this needs to be addressed specifically in the budget.
1: Okay. Now, is it addressed by simply changing the capital gains tax, changing negative gearing, trying to redistribute income, having housing policies that maybe, you know, benefit those people who are of a lower socioeconomic group? How do you actually improve productivity by doing any of those things?
2: Well, none of that sounds like it's productivity enhancing, Ross. Not to say that these policies don't have merits, but if your specific objective is accelerating growth in the Australian economy and raising productivity per worker, these are not the way to go forward.
1: Okay, so what are the ways to go forward then? What are the ways in which a progressive government would right now try and boost Australia's productivity?
2: Well, it could follow the Hawke-Keating model. So it could control spending, raise the rate of return on the average dollar of public spending. So basically through better targeting and better management of the public spending purse, get more bang for buck for taxpayers. So it can do that, so curtail or control the growth of spending even, and at the same time focus on the tax base, broadening the tax base, but also reducing the number of taxes and reducing regulation in the Australian economy. That would be a great way forward. And then there's the vexed topic of energy policy, Ross, which you might also want to talk about.
1: Well, I was going to go exactly there, because the areas where I sense Australia is not competitive and therefore not productive is in tax policy, in energy policy, and probably in industrial relations policy. So if we go to energy, because that's the big one, the reservation of 20% of Australia's East Coast gas production, which I know it's still in the ether as to what actually is it, but is that fundamentally a good way to try and improve the productivity of Australia's companies and therefore of Australia as of its economy?
2: No, that sounds like some sort of public ownership of a gas supply or some sort of confiscation of gas supply that already exists. Doesn't sound like the sort of thing that will push investment into gas. So, Ross, energy is the economy, be in no doubt about that. And, you know, since Prime Minister Rudd introduced his failed carbon tax, essentially productivity growth has been dismal in the Australian economy. As we've seen, the renewable, the solar and wind share of the grid rise from 2% to 29%. Now, this has been accompanied by huge capex build-up in weather-dependent technology, and that seems to be the major sticking point for the Australian economy now. Unlike other economies that just pursued the growth of electrons, Australia decided to single-handedly move on a path on its own where it had no regional backup in terms of its energy supplies. And that seems to be the fundamental cause of the slowing in productivity growth and living standards in Australia.
1: So is the real answer there to try to put more electrons into the grid to therefore allow energy prices naturally to come down to make manufacturing competitive, to make households more competitive, to really, if you like, make the energy sector more competitive?
2: Hallelujah, Ross, that's the real answer. And a diversified energy supply. We can use all of these technologies to our best advantage, but what we can't do is transition to 100% weather-dependent technologies. That will destroy our economy. In fact, we're already on that pathway.
1: Stephen Anthony, always good to chat to you. Many thanks for your time today.
2: Thank you, Ross. Really appreciate the opportunity.
1: So this week's budget has been couched by the Prime Minister and the Treasurer as helping to fix intergenerational unfairness. Younger Australians, they say, find it harder to buy homes. And one part of the government's solution, it seems, is to change the capital gains tax and negative gearing rules. The proof, of course, will be in the budget. But it does seem clear the method of calculating your capital gains by discounting the profit by 50%, then adding it to your annual income to arrive at your tax bill will be done away with. But some tax experts, on looking at this, say scrapping the 50% discount method may well disadvantage younger Australians. especially the most valuable of them, who create the fastest growing business. Sean Cartoon is a tax partner at the law firm Arnold Bloch Leibler, and he's one of those people. I spoke to him a little earlier.
4: Look, it does. If the CGT 50% discount is removed, it will be the single biggest tax change for private capital in the last 25 years. Now, everyone agrees that we want the most productive among us to go out there and start world-beating businesses, which increasingly are in tech and are very, very high growth. Now, if you have cost-based indexation for a founder where their shares in the company were issued for $2, you're effectively telling all the founders in Australia that you want them to go out there and build a business and pay 47% tax when they eventually exit. So you're effectively making the government a 50-50 economic partner in every new startup in the country moving forward. And that will be a lot for founders to stomach, Ross.
1: Okay, so what we've got to think about here is a really smart university graduate coming out, you know, and it could be a Mike Cannon Brooks coming out, Scott Farquhar, coming out with a great idea and saying, we have got a chance to build this idea here in Australia, or we could go to the US, we could go to Asia, we could go to other parts of the world to develop it. When they study Australia's tax system, if Australia were to do away with this 50% discount on capital gains tax, they might well take that idea somewhere else and not leave it here in Australia.
4: That's right. The international race for talent is highly competitive at the moment. Other countries like Singapore, Italy, UAE are rolling out the red carpet with tax concessions to attract capital to attract human capital to their countries. Now, what we ultimately will need is we need a tax system that will encourage our best and brightest young stars to stay in Australia to build businesses and employ thousands of Australians here. And we need tax settings that achieve that. So there will have to be special consideration given for founders, for employees that are granted startup qualifying options, and for other employees that receive employee equity. And they will have to receive, I think, a concession that remains what the 50% discount looks like, because the 50% discount is really one of the only elements of our tax system that is internationally competitive at the moment.
1: Okay, I want to take you right the way back to where you started with that explanation. And that is generally a technology entrepreneur, let's say, starts with an idea, but starts with almost zero capital. So the business is worth, let's call it a dollar.
4: Correct.
1: Whatever you want to call it. The fact is, if it works, within 10 years' time, let's say, it's worth $1 billion. And they suddenly sell that business.
4: Mm-hmm.
1: Now, under the current 50% discount rate, they discount that $1 billion to $500 million. They're taxed. And they pay on the marginal tax rates round about $250 million to the government in tax. What you're saying is if over that time that gain had been indexed by inflation, they would almost be paying the tax on the entire $1 billion profit that they had made. And that's the reason why, if that comes in, if you're a tech entrepreneur, you do not want to be anywhere near Australia with your great idea.
4: Look, I think that's right. It's a judgment call for the government to make around whether they think tech entrepreneurs will build and grow their companies in Australia if they're paying almost 50% tax on the future gains.
1: So okay. So then, the thing is, you also give tax advice. So you are going to see some of those young tech entrepreneurs with great ideas coming through. And let's be honest, we've seen more innovative ideas in this country in the past decade than we had probably in the last 50 years. because if you think of Atlassian, you think of WiseTech, you think of Canva. There's three good examples. Prometicus is another one. Hub24 could be another. There's a whole bunch of them, right? So it's not as though we're lacking these great ideas, homegrown and home, you know, with a home residence. So this is, again, the reason why you giving tax advice to future entrepreneurs, you're going to say, you've got to make a decision here.
4: Look, every case is different, but you're absolutely right. For the last, you know, 10, 15 years, the startup tech scene in Australia has been quietly flourishing. And we've had some really helpful policy incentives to achieve that. And so I guess my core point would be we want to continue facilitating growth of our startup industry in Australia and more. We definitely want the next generation of AI companies, not just the data centers. We want the actual talent here in Australia. And I think we would be naive to think that our tax settings and the rate of tax that founders and management pay is not important in their considerations of where they will choose to start their next businesses.
1: There you go. Yet again, we see a potential move by a government that appears to be well-meaning on the face of it. You drill down just a little bit and you find significant consequences. Tell you what, Sean Cartoon, always good to chat to you on the program. Many thanks for your time today.
4: Thanks, Ross.
1: After the break, we take you to Greenland to a story about a rare earths company whose deposit started 40 million years ago, but which now is colliding with Donald Trump's modern-day ambitions.
10: Sky News will be back after this short break.

0: Sky News will be back after this short break.
1: Thanks for being with us here on Business Weekend. Well, in the past week or so, we reported on a company called Critical Metals, which launched an $835 million takeover of the lithium mining and exploration company called European Lithium. Now, both companies share a common interest in one of the most prospective rare earths deposits on the planet, the Tanbreez project in Greenland. Greenland, of course, and its rare earths have caught the eye of the US President Donald Trump. Well, now Critical Metals and European Lithium share something else as well. Their chairman, Tony Sage. Now, he's an Australian. He's based in Perth. And in fact, for 17 years, was the owner and funder of the Perth Glory A-League Football Club. Now, Tony Sage finds himself in the middle of something that is much, much bigger than that. I got him this week to explain this incredible story of how he got involved with the Greenland mine.
2: How far do you want me to go back? Because the story starts 4 billion years ago when this rock erupted out of the earth and it just stayed there. Then a glacier fell over the top of it, so nobody knew it was there. Then about 400,000 years ago, the glacier disappeared and a British and Danish geologist went and saw this red rock. They didn't know what it was. They took it from Greenland in 1804. And they took it back and it ended up in the London Geological Society. Someone came along in 1959 and found out it was these rare earths. So nothing happened really until 2000. A geologist in Perth named Greg Barnes went along and he just said, we've got a bonanza. We've got the biggest rare earth deposit in the world. No one took any notice of him. It was 2000, by the way. And I came along in 2020 and was very interested in rare earths, listened to his story. But 2 years earlier, he went to the White House and explained to all the people there that this is the biggest deposit in the world. 3 months after that visit, Donald Trump wanted to buy Greenland. So that's how the story really started, 2018. I came across him in 2020, looked him up, I bought it off him. 7.5%, he needed money. He ran out of money again. Remember, this guy never was a public company. He did it all by himself. He spent $50 million. I've never come across anyone in the resources industry that spent $50 million on a deposit by himself. And none of the results were published. The only publicity came in 2018 when Trump said he wanted to buy Greenland because of this deposit. Anyway, fast forward.
1: So I was going to say, this is the Tanbreez deposit you're talking about here. So again, this is about the strategic importance of Greenland to the United States, to Donald Trump, which has therefore caused massive international incidents. And you're right in the middle of this.
2: Yes. Right in the middle of it. Yeah, right in the middle of it. So anyway, he ran out of money. I invested. He ran out of money again in 23. I bought the whole lot. And then I listed it on the NASDAQ as Critical Metals. The story started a little bit earlier. In 2012, I came across a lithium deposit in Austria. I floated that on the ASX 216. It was going nowhere. So I took it off the ASX, put it onto the NASDAQ, and we initially listed on the NASDAQ as Critical Metals with just the lithium project in Austria. And then the lithium price, as we all know, crashed. And I was looking for another asset. So that's when I came across Tanbreez, put them both together, and lo and behold, we got a $2.4 billion market cap in the combined entities. But one of the entities had all the cash, European Lithium, which I'm a chairman of, and Critical Metals had the asset, but not as much cash. So the arbitrage between the two was huge. It was like a 50 or 60% arbitrage, and no one was filling that gap. So EUR, poor EUR shareholders sitting on a $1 billion asset in shares in Critical, right? $1 billion and getting a $300 million market cap for it. So it came to pass that we said, look, let's just merge them together. And the market's has accepted that and thinks it's a great opportunity for European Lithium shareholders. They've gone from, I think, 20 cents to now close to 50. So they've got their value, and it's still not at the full value, and I think that'll come once the shares get transferred. But anyway, that's the history.
1: That's the history. I want to know one thing. I mean, Tanbury's, when you go there to Greenland, when you're standing there, what's it like? What's the geography like? What does it look like?
2: It's absolutely a beautiful country, Greenland, 400 kilometres away. Most people, I mean, Trump described it as a block of ice, right? Now, the central part of the country and 400 kilometres up from where we are, it is a block of ice. Some of it's 30 kilometres thick, this ice. But the ice retracted from southern Greenland about 400,000 years ago. So it's just bare rock, Ross. I can't explain it because I've never seen it before, because usually in terrains you have trees, you have grass. This is completely denuded because nothing can grow on it. And that's why it was easy to get our environmental license, because it's just bare rock. But it sits in an area with these fjords, and they're beautiful, right? It's just like Norway when you see pictures of Norway. But the beauty about it is the ore body sits 250 metres away from the edge of the fjord, and 2 metres from the edge of the fjord, it's 80 metres deep. So a Panamax ship can come right in. I've been in the game 45 years. I've never seen an ore body and logistics as easy as this.
1: So, okay, so then you've got the ore body. It's strategically important to the United States. Donald Trump is making his pleas to try and take over Greenland. What sort of conversations does the White House and the US administration have with you as the chairman of this asset?
2: Look, it's I'm sitting on a tightrope, it feels like, every day. The Greenland government obviously want to be independent from Denmark, but they don't want to be dependent on the US. So they don't want to be a state. They don't want to be a territory. They want to be able to deal with the US as an independent nation. So this party that came into Greenland came in on the platform of, we will hold a referendum to be independent from Denmark. Now they're pulling back from that because, I mean, Greg Barnes, who we bought it off, has been going there 20 years. He's never seen a protest in the street in Greenland. And when Trump said he was going to annex it, he was going to use military. So you've got that one side that the Greenland government really doesn't want interference from the US. And on the other side, we need a lot of funding from the US. And we're an Australian company, but listed on the NASDAQ, right? So we're all Australian. So I'm running a very, very fine line. So the US government is helping us. They're giving us $120 million through an Exim loan. We're going to try and get that increased because CapEx is obviously going to go up through lots of different reasons. But yes, it will go up. So we've got to play the US side quite well. I've talked to the Speaker of the House. I've talked to Donald Trump Jr. In relation to Greenland. So we've got good access. But right now we're just trying to draw a nice line. We don't want to upset the Greenland government either, because they hold the key with our licences. It's difficult in this environment. And obviously the Iran war doesn't help. A lot of the focus now that we were having directly with the Department of War for funding has now stopped, because everyone's concentrating on that crisis at the moment. So, but another reason for the merger, because we really don't need a lot of cash for about 2 or 3 years now. We've got the combined entity will have close to $400 million in it.
1: It's good to chat to you, Tony. It's an amazing story. I was so keen to have a chat to you about it because of this, and I appreciate your time on the program.
2: Okay, no worries.
1: After the break, the surprise shortage for Australia from the US-Iran war has been fertiliser. But hang on, didn't we used to produce most of our own fertiliser? Well, yes, we did, but now we don't. That's coming up.
0: Sky News will be back after this short break.

0: Sky News will be...
1: It is great to have your company here on Business Weekend. Well, since the beginning of the US-Iran war, the shortage of fuel has been the focus for most people. But for Australia, a lack of supply of fertiliser is equally as damaging. Each year, we import between $4 and $5 billion worth of fertiliser, and depending on the year, almost 90% of that can be imported. Also, depending on the year, 60% of the total amount of fertiliser comes through the Strait of Hormuz, and so has been locked up behind the US blockade. So how did we get to this point? For more than 100 years, Australia was self-sufficient in fertiliser, but now we have to depend on imports. To understand it, earlier I spoke with Tony Annals, who's the chief executive of Fertiliser Australia.
2: Look, it was largely self-sufficient. I think there was always some imports that came in for products that we couldn't get here in Australia, but we had a very different manufacturing environment back there. You look back 20 years ago, there was quite a few superphosphate plants in Australia. Now there's one that's in Tasmania, owned by Impact. We had the right mix of fundamentals for manufacturing within Australia. There's industrial relations, environmental laws, gas prices, energy prices. In Australia, we've got plentiful natural gas, which is the precursor for ammonia, which is the precursor for urea and other nitrogen fertilisers. We've got the world's second biggest deposit of phosphates up in the Georgina Basin on the Queensland Northern Territory border. It stands to reason that we should be still self-sufficient, but it's all those fundamentals that I mentioned that make it very, very difficult for Australian manufacturing of fertiliser to compete with imports.
1: So then take me to your membership base, because your membership base is not just the manufacturers, but it's also the importers as well. So it goes to the whole spectrum of those who actually handle sort of the fertilisers, the phosphates, the ureas in Australia.
2: That's correct, Ross. So we've got virtually all the importers in Australia. Our membership covers around about 95% of the fertiliser that's imported, manufactured and distributed through Australia. But yeah, because we've got so few fertiliser manufacturers within Australia, most of them are importers. We've also got the distributors such as the Elders and Nutrients and quite a few other associated parts of the industry. There are a few small manufacturers that are still in there. They're usually with specialty products or niche products. But that manufacturing base has seen a slow decline over the last 20 years.
1: So tell me, are all fertilisers the same? Is agriculture using the same fertiliser? You talk about specialist fertiliser manufacturers there. There's obviously urea, but there's different forms that are needed for different crops, presumably.
2: Yeah, look, it's different aspects of the plant require different nutrients. So it's a bit like saying, you need meat, you need your cereals, you need your fibre in your diet. While they all contain those nutrients, each different fertiliser contains a different nutrient, which is vital for plant growth.
1: So when it comes
2: There's nitrogens, which is the largest.
1: So when it comes to what was coming through the Strait of Hormuz to Australia, what was it especially that was in short supply as a result?
2: Well, there's two major ones that come through the Strait of Hormuz from the Persian Gulf. That is urea, which is made from natural gas. There's obviously abundance of natural gas there in that region. And there's also phosphates, which is a mine product that came out of that area. So we talk about ammonium phosphates, which are largely used at sowing time. I'm talking about broadacre cropping here, broadacre cereals. And then you've got the nitrogen, which is needed for plant growth later on in the season. It's that urea nitrogen that we are struggling with at the moment. 60% of Australia's urea actually comes from the Persian Gulf.
1: So just explain then where are the shortfalls made up, just what happens to the supply in the future in your mind?
2: Yeah, look, our importers are very resourceful. They have other markets that they can go to. It's just been a very convenient market through the Straits of Hormuz across the Indian Ocean. But there are other markets we can go to. There are also other products that we can use to bring that nitrogen molecule into Australia, products like ammonium sulfate, which is a byproduct of nylon. But our importers have been looking around for other sources of urea in places as far afield as West Africa and North Africa, which we usually don't go to because of the distance and because of the lead times that are required.
1: And what's your own sense of this? Because I know Perdaman in Western Australia near Karratha, using gas coming off the Northwest Shelf, are building a urea plant now with many billions of dollars. That's due to be completed in the next couple of years. Karratha using gas coming off the Northwest Shelf are building a urea plant now with many billions of dollars. That's due to be completed in the next couple of years.

0: for the holders of the offtake agreements. But look, we think it's a fantastic setup, and it's an indication of what can happen when you've got a gas reserve as they do in Western Australia.
1: And one just final one for you. We've heard of some farmers who, with fertiliser shortages, were considering changing crops, maybe wheat to barley, something of that nature that uses less of the fertilisers. Have you heard similar stories yourself?
0: Yeah, look, I've heard a mixed bag of stories. Obviously, different farmers are making different decisions, but some farmers who are producing some fairly high value crops are still just going to, have to suck. We'll still just suck it up and purchase the fertiliser at the higher price. Others will make decisions to change. I mean, if I was to put my farmer's hat on and I had a shortage of nitrogen, you'd look at those malting barleys. They require less nitrogen. They're lower protein. Or you go to a legume crop, pulses such as peas, fava beans, lentils. They take nitrogen out of the atmosphere, so there's less nitrogen required. You might go to a pasture, plant pasture plants, which are also legumes, or you might even just look at it and go, well, I'm just going to put some sheep onto the paddock. But look, there are some other things that farmers can look at as well. To get an agronomist to come and have a look at their soil and see the health of their soil when it comes to nutrients via a soil test will give the farmer an idea of how much extra fertiliser they need for the crop that they choose to plant, and they might find that they might not need as much. So there are numerous things I can do. But there are some other farmers that I'm hearing that are going to go ahead and plant as they normally do, and just with the hope that fertiliser will be there when they need it later on in the season.
1: I'll tell you what, it's a big call. There's no doubt about that. Stephen Annals, Chief Executive of Fertiliser Australia. Great to have you in the program today. Many thanks.
0: Thanks, Ross.
1: Now, on the subject of fertilisers, for decades, one of our biggest producers was Orica. It owned Incitec Pivot, Australia's biggest fertiliser company, which was demerged 20 years ago. Well, today, Orica is the world's biggest manufacturer of explosives and also detonation systems. And despite the global uncertainty, it's seeing astonishingly strong demand, especially from the mining industry. This week, Orica put out its half-yearly report. Ironically, its best in 20 years. Its revenue fell 1%, but earnings before interest and tax grew 5%. Net profit, 8% higher. I spoke with Orica's chief executive, Sanjeev Gandhi, after that profit was released.
2: Well, first of all, thanks. Happy to talk to you and thank you for having me. Yeah, it's been a great result and I'm really, really proud of what the team has done. And as you know, and everybody does, how difficult the environment outside is. Geopolitical problems, we've got energy crisis, we've got inflation coming through, and the team has delivered a whopping performance, so I'm really, really pleased with that.
1: Okay, then tell me about any shortages. It seems as though you're not suffering from any shortfall of materials. Inflation doesn't seem to have affected these results. What's the reality on the ground?
2: It's tough. It's tough. It's like, you know, you're climbing a mountain every day. Everything is a challenge. It's just the resilience of the organization and the unfortunate experience we have gathered over the last 5 to 6 years. Remembering we're coming out of COVID, then we had the Russia-Ukraine crisis that impacted Orica big time. We've gone through a cycle of inflation for the last 3 to 4 years. Now we've got the Middle East crisis. We've had the Israel issues that are leading up to it. So it's been nonstop crisis after crisis. And, you know, with all of that practice, the team gets really good at it. They develop a lot of muscle memory. And the big advantage Orica has, Ross, as you know, is that we are a global organization. So we operate in more than 130 countries. And we've got manufacturing and stock points all over the world. We've got collaborations and partnerships all over the world. So the team is able to pivot very quickly. And as soon as we heard the first whiffs of a challenge in the Straits of Hormuz, we basically pivoted supply chain. We've gone to other sources. We've gone to our own internal network. And then we've managed the additional cost either by, you know, passing it through or trying to find ways to tighten belts. So it's been a very, very hard 6 months, but the results just speak for themselves.
1: But the reality is that the type of explosive you create for the mining industry, all sorts of the mining industry, it doesn't matter whether it's the copper industry, whether it's iron ore, whether it's even coal is a bit softer, I can see that as well, but you've still got rare earths and lithium coming out as well. So all of these industries need your basic products.
2: No, absolutely, because if Orica doesn't exist, mining would stop, right? We are a very tiny player, but we are mission critical to the value chains in the resource industry. And across all commodities, if you look at copper, you look at gold, you look at iron ore, you look at met coal, thermal coal prices are at 52-week high today because the energy crisis in the Middle East is causing people to be concerned about energy.

0: supply. So the macros in the industry are very strong. The industry is not able to produce enough output. The demand is still quite strong. Industry is suffering from productivity issues. They're suffering from cost issues. And Orica is happy to help. We've got the technologies, the innovations. We've got the product portfolio, whether it's blasting, whether it's the mining chemicals, or the digital technologies. And we are deploying all of that to help customers all over the world. We operate nearly 500 mine sites globally. So, you know, we have a major impact on the industry, and we normally are a first mover. We get the first indications of the health of the industry. And what I'm seeing down the pipe is very, very promising.
1: But the trick for Orica in many ways is not just producing the explosives, but as you've just pointed out, it's all of the electronic systems and chemicals that have to go along with that, that mining companies desperately need to be able to make their explosives and to make their detonations safe for their workers and for their mines.
0: That's absolutely true. So we are a full service model. In most cases, we in fact operate on the bench. We've got people flying in and fly out exactly like what a miner would do. And we are operating on behalf of the mining companies. The reason we are so good at it is because we've been handling explosives for the last 151 years. And we've got all of that experience and expertise. As you can imagine, mining industry is a tricky industry. And what we do is the most destructive, and it's the most disruptive part of the value chain. So you really need expertise there. We are highly regulated. Our products don't travel easily, so you need to have a very comprehensive supply chain. And the fact that we've never shut a mine down, we are very proud of this, and customers appreciate it.
1: Okay, then take me to Kooragang Island near Newcastle, where there is the potential project to make green hydrogen to then therefore be able to turn that into ammonium nitrate, which is used for these explosives you manufacture. What's the reality of that project right now? Because there's clearly quite a lot of government money sitting on the plate if you can get that up and running.
0: No, absolutely. And I've said that earlier publicly. I've said that the project is not feasible without both state and federal government support. And we've got a lot of support here. And this latest energy crisis just reinforces the fact that we need to diversify supply sources. We will not get rid of the hydrocarbons. We will need oil. We will need gas. But there is a finite lifetime for these products, and we need to have developed alternative sources. So we are taking the risk as Orica. The project is not economically feasible standalone, but with the support of the state and the federal government, we'll make it work. The project is significantly progressed. We've got an internal target of trying to achieve FID by mid of this year, which means another month or so. And we are in the process of finalizing the last terms and conditions. I'm hoping that by June or latest in July, we'll be able to announce that we are ready to start construction. So far advanced, the project is looking good. We've got all the support we need. We just need to finalize the T's and C's and get going.
1: There's one other aspect about that. Being able to make ammonium nitrate in Australia, is that a part of Australia's sovereign security? So apart from having the green aspirations to make green hydrogen to convert it into the ammonium nitrate, is it also a part of Australia's sovereign security, do you think?
0: No, absolutely, because you have to remember that ammonium nitrate as nitrogen is used in multiple applications. We are the largest producers in Australia. We've got three manufacturing sites, Queensland, New South Wales, and in Western Australia. So by capacity, we are by far the largest. The applications are predominantly in the mining industry to make explosives and blasting, breaking rock. But we also supply significant nitrogen to the farmers in New South Wales, so they depend on us. The agro industry depends on us. Some of the products we make are going into the medical industry, some of them going into beverage and the food industry. So there's an ecosystem of industries around our Kooragang Island site, and it is mission critical that we keep that site viable. Now, we have to remember it's nearly 70 years old. So it needs a lot more maintenance. It needs cost-competitive raw material like natural gas to keep it surviving. But I think as part of the sovereign security and supply, this is a mission-critical site for us.
1: And with the shortage of urea because of the Strait of Hormuz being closed, have you been able to pivot your production at all to make more of the nitrogen fertilisers that the farmers need? I know that's not your primary business, but is that something that you contemplate doing?
0: Look, we try and help wherever we can. So we've been selling ammonia as a nitrogen carrier to the farmers in New South Wales, and obviously demand has gone up. Unfortunately, my own production site in Kooragang Island had a trip. There was a power failure and the plant went down for a couple of weeks, so I lost production. And then the one in Western Australia, my partner there had a force majeure because they had a similar event in their ammonia plant. So the market in Australia does not have enough supply at the moment, and that is why we've been looking overseas to bring in urea and to bring in other forms of fertilizers to support the planting season. The timing is really terrible because it's just unfortunate, costs going up at the wrong time, but it just reinforces the fact we need to maintain sovereign manufacturing in country. We cannot depend on long supply chains because they get disrupted as soon as something or the other happens somewhere in the world.
1: But there's one reality, isn't there? And that is typically in your business day, it would be reality, the value add, the better return for your shareholders is to make explosives, not to make fertilizers.
0: That's absolutely the case. And then obviously also where we make explosives matters. I think I told you this last time we spoke, I've spent now nearly $2 billion in the United States to buy factories and businesses. We bought one this morning and we announced it as part of the results. And that tells you that obviously I find that the United States market much more attractive, more welcoming to manufacturing, onshoring, you know, energy security there. And just the size of the economy makes it so attractive for us to invest there.
1: I'll tell you, it's always great to chat to you. Sanjeev Gandhi, Chief Executive at Orica. Many thanks for your time.
0: My pleasure, Ross. Thank you.
1: So that's it for the program this Sunday. Up next, all the latest news right here on Sky News. But as I go, can I remind you that tonight, 7:30, Sky News will bring you a special budget preview program. We'll shoot the program in front of a live audience right here in the studio. We'll cover key topics like intergenerational fairness, getting the economy going again, housing among them all. That's tonight, 7:30, right here on Sky. Business Weekend returns next Sunday, but you can keep up to date with all the latest business news with our daily program, Business Now, 4:30 p.m. Eastern Time. Thanks for your company today. I'm Ross Greenwood. We'll see you next week.
2: Sky News will be back after this short break.

0: One Nation wins the Farah by-election, claiming its first ever lower house seat.
1: They've run this country into the ground. I want my country back. I want to bring back prosperity.
0: The Liberal Party lose a seat they once dominated, Angus Taylor pledging to transform the party.
2: This by-election was always going to be a mountain to climb for the Liberal Party. We have to take away some hard lessons from this.
0: Jim Chalmers discusses difficult but necessary reforms to negative gearing ahead of the federal budget on Tuesday.
3: When it comes to the tax package in the budget, there will be a tax package, and it will have some difficult but necessary reforms.
4: The east coast gets damp with drizzly showers, and the south and eastern inland wakes up to a foggy day that clears beautifully. More details to follow.
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0: Great of your company, the Liberal Party is facing the aftermath of a historic and humiliating defeat at the Farah by-election. One Nation's David Farley was elected, creating victorious scenes for Pauline Hanson and Barnaby Joyce.
6: Securing its first ever lower house seat at a federal election.
7: When I was walking out of here earlier and I looked up and I saw Sky Corbett that we won the seat, I actually got a tear in my eye.
6: Candidate David Farley comfortably defeated independent Michelle Millthorpe, delivering a historic result for One Nation.
8: Everyone ridiculed me, oh, you'll never win a lower house seat. Well, we did yesterday.
6: Pauline Hanson is telling party supporters and the country this victory is just the beginning.
8: That's not the big picture here. What I'm looking at is the win for Australia. So we now are taking it on with the major political parties have been so arrogant.
9: There is an anti-establishment push, and that's really what we've seen. We really know that we need to take the messages of last night's result, and that is that we need to reflect on what it is that the people of Farah, indeed right around Australia, are telling us, that we need to rebuild trust. Trust has been lost by the coalition.
6: The loss ends the coalition's 77-year hold on the seat, the first time Farah has fallen outside Liberal or National control. The outgoing member, Susan Lee, is warning the new opposition leader not to underestimate the scale and significance of the defeat.
9: Well, Susan, as a long-serving member, local member, is entitled to have her say. It was interesting on the booths, though, no one mentioned Susan Lee to me.
6: The result in Farah is being seen as more than a by-election loss for the coalition. It's a warning sign for all the major parties.
3: Labor is now the last one standing when it comes to the sensible centre of Australian politics, but we're not standing still. We do recognise that people have got legitimate concerns and anxieties in the economy and in our society more broadly.
10: We're coming to Western Sydney. We're coming.
6: Ruben Spargo, Sky News, Albury.
0: And for more on how this historic win for One Nation unfolded, Chief Election Analyst Tom Connell has this by-election battle breakdown for you.
11: The latest numbers have narrowed the lead for One Nation. Let's have a look first of all at the two candidate preferred. So this was close to 60 when the initial vote settled at about 50%. You can see here 78% counted down to 57%. The main outstanding vote though is Postal, which will favour One Nation. So that lead's only going to get bigger from there. And that is a very, very strong margin in this seat. How that played out, of course, was, well, a lot of different stories here. A big swing to One Nation, nearly 33%. That is easily enough to take the seat. And really, the story isn't so much about them needing preferences to get over the line, but having a big lead over the independent Michelle Millthorpe. She got a swing towards her, but that was never going to be enough. She always needed at least 10%. If not more. And then the other part of this, the huge swing against the Liberal Party. Yes, 10% goes to the Nats, who didn't run last time, but that means the overall swing against the coalition is in the order of 20%. That's worse even than the current published opinion polls. So this is going to be food for thought, no doubt, for the Liberal Party. Swing against the Greens as well, even though Labor didn't run, so there was 15% of the Labor vote there. Clearly that was not going towards the Greens. The other part of this story, of course, was how it played out. The start of the night, we were expecting orange in these smaller regional booths. That's what these booths are. But the size of it was what gave One Nation a lead that couldn't be pegged back. This is the two candidate preferred. So this is what they were against the independent Michelle Millthorpe. 64, 72, 67. These are very big margins. Could she pull it back in Albury was the question. These are the smaller booths around Albury. Again, really high margin, 72, 63. Then we go even closer and come to the seats in Albury themselves. This is the first purple you see. So this is where Michelle Millthorpe is leading One Nation. But again, we just don't see those numbers high enough to count to those 60s and 70s, 55, 54, 63. And that meant One Nation had a very comfortable victory. And it also means David Farley has entered Parliament. One Nation go from 1 to 2. They were 0 after the 2025 election. Barnaby Joyce now getting a colleague in the lower house. And the coalition has now, since that election, gone from a very low 43 to an even lower 41.
0: The Albanese government is preparing to axe negative gearing despite repeatedly ruling out any changes before the election. Sky News understands new investors buying established homes could lose the tax break from budget night.
12: This is what Prime Minister Anthony Albanese promised voters during the election campaign.
13: You asked me that before 2022, with respect. I'm sure you asked me because I was asked lots of times. I told people we wouldn't make changes. The proof's in the pudding, Andrew. If we were going to make changes, then why haven't we?
14: Can you rule out any changes to negative gearing and capital gains tax?
13: Yes. How hard is it for the 50th time?
12: Now, that promise is set to unravel. Labor is preparing to axe negative gearing for future investors buying established homes. Sky News understands the changes will begin on budget night, locking new investors out of one of the country's biggest property tax breaks.
3: And so we have flagged for some time there'll be tax reform in the budget. The specifics of that you'll have to wait until Tuesday night for. But it reflects, I think, a view that I have increasingly held now after the election, supply is the main game. It's a very important focus and priority, the primary focus of the government, but there are additional steps that need to be taken as well.
12: Under the plan, negative gearing will only apply to newly built homes. Existing investors will keep the concession under grandfathering arrangements. The government believes the immediate start date will stop a last-minute investor rush. Treasurer Jim Chalmers stopped short of confirming the policy, but admitted the current system is unfair.
3: The status quo in housing and in tax is unfair and unacceptable. And so any responsible government like ours will respond to that.
12: The coalition says it opposes changes to negative gearing, but won't guarantee it will repeal Labor's plan if it passes Parliament.
15: You'll repeal it then?
9: No, I want to see exactly what it is that Labor are proposing, because they've flown so many kites.
12: Anyone buying an established investment property after Tuesday night will no longer be able to offset losses against their taxable income. The changes would mark one of the biggest shake-ups to the property market in decades. Lauren Forbes, Sky News.
0: A huge few days ahead. Join us this Tuesday for our big budget night coverage. We'll break down all of the winners and losers with our full lineup of heavy-hitting commentators and politicians live from Parliament House. And tonight at 7:30 p.m. Australian Eastern Standard Time, Sky News is going to bring you a special budget preview program in front of a live audience right here in the studio. We'll cover topics such as intergenerational fairness, getting the economy going, and housing among them. 7:30 tonight right here on Sky News. A new poll has revealed the Liberal National Party could win a Labor stronghold seat in Stafford, Queensland. A Courier Mail poll across early voting centres has found the LNP primary vote has risen to 41%, while Labor has slipped to 36%. The Greens have seen a significant drop in support, down to 12%, and the polling suggests the LNP could make a historic win in the next by-election next weekend. The hantavirus hit cruise ship NV Honduras has docked in the Spanish island of Tenerife. Spanish authorities, these are live shots in fact, had earlier confirmed the ship will dock at the Tenerife port in the Canary Island. Medics are reportedly on standby to direct the evacuation of passengers and crew members. The complex operation will see the ship dock with a security perimeter of 1 nautical mile enforced around the ship to prevent the spread of the rare virus. UK Prime Minister Keir Starmer says he will not walk away as his party suffers heavy election losses. A Labour MP has threatened to trigger a leadership contest if Labour does not launch a challenge by Monday.
4: It was a day that started here. On Downing Street, Labour's passed. Gordon Brown back for the first time in 16 years as the Prime Minister's new special envoy on global finance. And it wasn't just the former PM, a former deputy leader too, Harriet Harman, back in as advisor on women and girls. Starmer bulking his top team, trying to survive a brutal set of local elections. It wasn't enough, though, to stop his first challenger. Catherine West, the North London MP, says, I'm putting people on notice. If I don't hear by Monday morning of some leadership hopefuls, I'll be asking everybody in the Parliamentary Labour Party to put a name against my name. I need 80 names because we need to get this ball rolling. More than 20 Labour MPs have now said they want the PM gone.
15: I think we're in a very, very perilous situation where even if the scenario can change in the Labour Party, I'm not sure it's enough for us to actually go ahead in the next general election. However, it is true still that there needs to be a radical change and shift in terms of the leadership of the Labour Party. We have to start somewhere.
4: And it is hard to overstate just how bad it was. Nowhere safe now for Labour, from Wales lost for the first time to more disappointment in Scotland, the northwest, northeast, so-called red wall, cabinet territory crumbling to reform. And in London, losses to the Greens, among others.
16: We made unnecessary mistakes, one of which was that we rightly, in my view, levelled with the public about the challenges that we face as a country, both on the finances and internationally.
4: The political map redrawn, a new era of multi-party politics.
17: James, you know Keir Starmer well. What do you think is going through his head right now?
18: I think the Prime Minister will be absolutely determined to continue in the job. He will believe he is the right person, particularly with everything that's going on in international affairs, to lead this country and lead his party.
17: We've seen Gordon Brown going into number 10, Harriet Harman. What would you make of that strategy? Is that something you would have thought was a good idea?
18: There is bafflement that when the public are crying out for change and acceleration in the pace of change, they're seeing two figures who were in government three decades ago brought back.
17: There are those that want the Prime Minister gone, but the bulk of people I speak to, and we've heard publicly from the likes of Louise Hay, the former Cabinet Secretary, union bosses, what they want is change if this Prime Minister is the man to lead the party into the next election. But the trouble is, change means something different to different people. How is the Prime Minister going to navigate the many difficult decisions ahead on things like immigration, rising energy bills, tricky economic choices? How is he going to please everyone? That is going to be a near impossible task.
4: The Cabinet broadly have rallied, but there is no knowing what happens now, what a backbench challenge could spark. A minister tells me the party must look to the future, not just the past. Expectations on the PM now to deliver that future and save his own couldn't be higher. Ali Fortescue, Sky News, Westminster.
0: Coming up after the break, the Scientology speedrun craze makes its way to Australia. We'll have the latest on that story for you after the break.
5: Sky News. We'll be back after this short break.

0: Two teenagers have been arrested after a group of kids took part in so-called Scientology runs in Sydney. Around 100 kids on Lime bikes gathered outside the Church of Scientology to take part in the social media trend yesterday afternoon. Some of the attendees were spotted wearing balaclavas. Police put the building into lockdown. Two girls aged 17 and 19 have since been arrested. Queensland Police is investigating the death of a man following an incident in Brisbane's Inner North. Officers were called to a building in Spring Hill yesterday evening after reports a wanted person had been sighted. Police say an 18-year-old man attempted to flee via a balcony before falling and suffering fatal injuries. The man was pronounced dead at the scene. An investigation by the Ethical Standards Command is now underway. A woman has been reported to police after allegedly making anti-Semitic remarks on the sidelines of a children's netball match. The incident occurred at a game in Sydney's eastern suburbs on Saturday morning. The slur was allegedly made in front of a Jewish mother who gave evidence to the Royal Commission into anti-Semitism and social cohesion this week.
1: She wasn't ashamed of her conduct. She didn't scutter off. She didn't speak under her breath. She seemed proud of what she did.
0: Officers attended Heffron Netball Courts in Maroubra and issued a move-on direction to the 42-year-old woman. Nationals MP David Littleproud says this is behaviour we can't accept as a society.
2: This should be under investigation and her name should be put out for the public. We actually can't always rely on the police and governments to do it all. We have to actually stand up as a society and not walk past this. The standard we walk past is the standard we accept.
0: Iranian-linked spy networks are reportedly recruiting Australian informants to monitor the Israeli diaspora online. The Sunday Telegraph has revealed networks claiming to be acting on behalf of the Iranian regime are using the encrypted messaging platform Telegram to gather intelligence. Users are being offered money in return for information on the Israeli diaspora in Australia. The AFP is aware of the issue but has not commented further on how they are responding. ISIS brides have called on each other to riot and attempt to escape the Al-Roj camp in Syria's north. The group, including some Australian women and children, have recently attempted to escape the detention camp, according to the Herald Sun. The Kurdish-led Syrian Democratic Forces are attempting to close it. The nearby Al-Hol camp was closed earlier this year. Senior US officials have held fresh talks aimed at securing a deal to end the war in Iran. US Secretary of State Marco Rubio and White House envoy Steve Witkoff met with Qatar's Prime Minister in Miami over the weekend as negotiations continue. Reports suggest the US and Iran are discussing a one-page memo to end the war. At least 17 people have been killed across southern Lebanon and Hezbollah, and Israel exchange airstrikes despite the ceasefire. Lebanon's health ministry says seven people were killed when a drone hit a building housing displaced families. Hezbollah claims it has responded by targeting two Israeli military positions. Delegations from Israel and Lebanon are expected to meet for a third round of peace talks in Washington next week. It is estimated 40,000 people are missing or under the rubble in Gaza. One Israeli human rights group says 800 of those cases are Palestinians who were last seen in Israeli custody. Our colleagues at Sky News UK have undertaken a special investigation into one of the cases.
3: This is a story of one family from Gaza, their terror and terrible loss, and their fight for answers. It's a mystery about much-loved relatives who've disappeared and asks, is this policy? And how many others have vanished in Gaza? It's also the story of a single photograph. On the left of the picture is 41-year-old Huda Alakad. Sitting next to her is her 78-year-old mother Aisha. The two of them are in the back of an Israeli military vehicle. There's no explanation from the Israeli military about why they're photographed like this, why they were detained, and very little detail about what happened to them afterwards. Their surviving family members are clinging to the hope that somehow their relatives are alive. They only discovered the picture recently, some 2 years after it was taken, and they urgently want answers.
4: By God, I demand justice. Our whole family does. We hope they're alive and we can get them out. We want a medical body, anybody, the Red Cross, anyone to stand with us, go through all the procedures and find out which prison they're in.
5: We want justice and someone held accountable. We want to know what happened to them. Where are they? Have they been killed by the Israelis? Are they in Israeli prison somewhere? We want to know.
3: We've been looking into the photograph with a team of investigative lawyers from around the world. We've pieced together the events leading up to the disappearance of the women. We've interviewed witnesses and surviving family and examined satellite images. We've compiled open source intelligence and scrutinized the soldiers' social media posts. The GLAN lawyers have been involved in several legal cases against Israel in recent years. Together, we're left with multiple worrying question marks about the women who disappeared.
6: This photograph, at the very least, illustrates that these two women were taken captive by the Israeli military in very degrading conditions.
7: As a human rights lawyer, it's one of the most worrying things that can happen when a state takes in people and makes them disappear.
8: When this is done systematically, it may amount to a crime against humanity.
3: The suffering for the Alakad family is in no way lessening. Like so many thousands of others, they're crying out for answers about what happened to their relatives who just vanished in Gaza. Alex Crawford, Sky News.
0: A spokesperson from the IDF has responded to the investigation. In a statement, they say the individuals mentioned are not being held by the IDF and there is no indication that they were held in IDF detention. The incident has been referred for review. During operational activity by IDF troops, several individuals were temporarily detained in the field. The women were released in the Gaza Strip shortly after. The federal government is expected to provide $2 billion in funding for infrastructure in a bid to build thousands of new homes. Well, joining us live is News Corp Real Estate Content Director Tim McIntyre. Great to see you. Thank you for joining us. Yes, certainly welcomed by the HIA, and also that a quarter of this, or $500 million, will be assigned to the regions. What's your take on that announcement?
9: Look, anything that contributes to the supply of new homes is very good, Janie. I think the infrastructure is something that's been holding back a lot of new development projects for a long time, because it's all well and good to release land and have someone develop houses and everything like that, but you need roads, you need water, you need school, you need all that sort of stuff. So, and power. So, you know, facilitating some of that is a step in the right direction. But what it doesn't do is increase the supply of housing, which is something that we're continuing to fall further behind on all across Australia.
0: And that seems to be the key feature in this week's budget announcement, doesn't it? We saw Jim Chalmers this morning on Sunday Agenda with Andrew Clonell. He didn't give away too much, but he did mention, you know, negative gearing, possible capital gains tax could be tweaked. We still don't know what could happen, but in your opinion and your expertise, if it was to change or to be grandfathered, what are some of the outcomes that you see here?
9: Oh, look, I only wish that my own grandfather had been as generous as this grandfathering, Janie. Basically, you know, everyone who already negatively gears, they're going to be able to carry on as they're doing now. If you were going to negatively gear a property going forward, you wouldn't be able to do that unless it was a new build. So that is aimed at stimulating investment in the new development of properties and construction of properties. Sort of what it means for capital gains tax is everybody who's been, has had an investment property that's grown in value over time, when they sell it, if they sell it 10 years from now, up until now, the growth they've had up until now will get the same CGT 50% discount as previously, but any further gains from now will then be indexed to inflation. So, you know, it's not as monumental a policy as you might think. A lot of investors will be disincentivized from negative gearing going forward. The ones who want to take a chance and invest in new properties, that's another thing altogether. So, you know, there are some changes, but from what we can understand so far, and we don't know 100% until the budget comes out on Tuesday night, which, you know, I'm like a kid at Christmas at this time of year, budget time. We'll see how it all plays out, but there will be some disincentives for some investors, and that'll be aimed at getting affordable properties, or properties more affordable for people looking to actually buy.
0: And Jim Chalmers also said, you know, he said it's really hard for young people to get into the market, which we do know, but it's supply, isn't it? We had another economist on earlier today saying, basically speaking, the negative gains and the capital gains tax and negative gearing are a bit of a diversion, and it's really about supply. But it's not that easy either, because we look at the increase in production and all of the construction building of potential homes.
9: Yeah, look, there's two ways to look at supply. One is for the supply of homes to buy, and one is for the supply of homes to rent. So if you take rental properties out of the market, they may well be snapped up by someone looking to buy, but they're also, that's one less rental property. And what statistics tell us is that at any given time, about a third of the adult population is renting, and they're not always waiting around with a deposit ready to buy as soon as prices come down a little bit. You know, I know when I was share housing at university, me and my three mates weren't about to buy a property if property prices came down. And, you know, people rent for a lot of different reasons. There's also that rising trend in young Australians to rent vest. So in order to build wealth, they try and buy investment properties, you know, a long way from where they live and then rent where they live. So it's not so simple as, you know, disincentivizing some investors would mean that a lot more people are able to buy. You're taking supply away from rentals, the supply of rentals away, sorry, by doing that. And then, you know, the supply of actual new properties to purchase, I mean, it's really a drop in the ocean, because ever since Labor announced that housing accord, which was 1.2 million new homes by mid-2029, they've started behind and they've gotten further and further behind. It's going to miss out by at least, you would think about, if they're lucky, they'll get three quarters of the way there. And when I say they, like, that's their announcement, but it's really up to developers and the states and local councils to facilitate that. So what we're facing is an ongoing shortage of supply for both purchasing properties and for rental properties, and that's certainly not going to bring prices down in either of those areas.
0: All right, you said it's your Christmas, so to speak. So do we call Jim Chalmers your Santa Claus? What would you like Santa Claus to bring you for Christmas, if you want to look at it that way? What would be your wish list?
9: I think my wish list would be some kind of investment in the construction of properties, because for so long, you know, all of the incentives and all of the policies around housing have just increased demand rather than supply. It costs so much to build now. Developers are really struggling to make ends meet or to be incentivized at all to provide, to invest in providing property that people can in any way afford. They can't make money. They are taxed to the absolute hilt. I always liken it to a game of musical chairs. If there's not enough chairs to go around for everybody, the way to even it up isn't to bring more people into the game, it's to bring more chairs into the game. And by incentivizing people with their policies to want to buy or you know, to want to get into the market, that's just bringing more people in for an already very scarce supply of property. So
0: it sounds logical.
9: I want to see something that boosts building, Janie.
0: It sounds logical.
9: Oh, no. Who'd want to worry about being logical?
0: Don't know. All right, thanks so much. We will be watching closely, of course. We've got Ross Greenwood and the team at 7:30 tonight and then budget on Tuesday. And we'll get your analysis next week as well. Thanks so much, Tim. Coming up after the break, Prince William represents the royals in paying tribute to Centurion David Attenborough.
10: Sky News will be back after this short break.

0: Train travel between Sydney and Canberra will undergo a major overhaul under a new Albanese government plan aimed at cutting travel times and unlocking housing growth. The federal budget is expected to include an initial $50 million to begin upgrading the ageing rail corridor. Supporters say faster rail could ease pressure on housing by opening up more affordable regional areas for commuters. The current journey takes more than 4 hours, many travellers opting to drive or fly instead. Some bar owners in Melbourne are calling on the army to defend its businesses. A rising number of firebombings and attacks on hospitality venues is raising safety concern. Some business owners believe deploying the ADF will help prevent the attacks. Victorian Liberal MP Bill Tiley, who served in the ADF and police, says more support is needed but warned against using the army. A fisherman has died after being swept off rocks on the New South Wales central coast. Emergency services were called to Fraser Park yesterday afternoon after reports a man had been washed into the ocean while fishing with two others. One of the men entered the water in an attempt to save the 41-year-old but was unsuccessful. He was later rescued by a passing boat. The man's body has been recovered by a rescue helicopter. Hungary's new Prime Minister Peter Mazur has been sworn in. The centre-right leader defeated nationalist Viktor Orban after 16 years in power. His TISA party now holds a constitutional majority, allowing it to roll back many of Mr. Orban's policies. He has pledged to restore democratic institutions, cracking down on political corruption.
1: We must understand, however, that there can be no new beginning without reconciliation. There can be no reconciliation without justice, and there can be no justice without confronting the past. We need confrontation, justice, reconciliation, and to start anew. If any of these are missing, the Hungarian people who empowered us will have to be disappointed again.
0: A ruling from the Virginia Supreme Court could impact results from the midterm elections. The court blocked the state's recently approved redrawn districts map. Madeleine Rivera has more.
2: Democrats in Virginia are already planning to fight the state Supreme Court's decision, and perhaps they could take it all the way to the Supreme Court. The state's Attorney General, Jay Jones, saying this decision silences the voices of the millions of Virginians who cast their ballots in every corner of the Commonwealth, and it fuels the growing fears across our nation about the state of our democracy. He goes on to say, "My team is carefully reviewing this unprecedented order, and we are evaluating every legal pathway forward." The Virginia Supreme Court ruled the referendum violated the state's constitution because it was proposed too late in the election cycle. So they argue voters did not really get a chance to respond.
3: Not to get too wonky, but you're supposed to have an intervening election. They had 1 million people that already voted in Virginia, and they had a special session a week before the election in October. There's a host of problems with this. This is a win for the rule of law.
2: Millions of dollars poured into the referendum redistricting campaign. All of that money has essentially gone up in smoke. But the midterms is where the decision could really hurt Democrats. As it stands, Republicans could gain up to 14 congressional seats. Tennessee passed a new map that could give the GOP an additional seat. Republicans could win 4 more seats in Florida, too, with a new map there. Both maps, though, are facing lawsuits, but there are other redistricting efforts in places like Louisiana and Alabama that could skew towards the GOP. In the end, voters will be the ones to choose, and the GOP is facing their own headwinds, with a lot of Americans feeling pessimistic about the economy.
0: Sources in a new novel allege the former Duchess of York, Sarah Ferguson, had a friends with benefit arrangement with jailed rapper Sean Diddy Combs. Sources in Entitled by Andrew Lowney allege Ms. Ferguson slept with Mr. Combs in a secret arrangement for 4 years from 2004. The Insider also alleges Ms. Ferguson brought her daughters, Princess Eugenie and Princess Beatrice, to visit Mr. Combs many times when they were children. Prince William has paid tribute to Sir David Attenborough, praising the legendary broadcaster's impact on how the world views nature and climate. Speaking at London's Royal Albert Hall, the Prince of Wales described it as a rare privilege to celebrate Mr. Attenborough's 100th birthday. The milestone is being marked across Britain with special broadcasts, concerts and environmental events honouring the famed natural historian. The danger of button batteries in children's toys may now have a solution. Scientists have found a way to power up indoors using miniature solar panels.
4: It's every parent's dream, a kid's toy battery that never runs out. Now, a new breakthrough at University of Queensland is one giant leap closer to this reality using indoor solar panels. But they're very different to the panels you see on your roof.
5: The main difference between indoor and outdoor solar is that they are catching different types of light energy for generating electricity. Indoor solar cells are more like a specialist. They are specifically engineered to harvest the much weaker light from the LEDs and the fluorescent bulbs we normally use in our homes, offices, and the supermarkets.
4: Though indoor solar cells already exist, this new technology is more powerful and it uses tin as a key ingredient instead of lead,
5: which raises obvious environmental and health concerns for indoor environment. If we want these cells inside our homes, in our children's toys, or in wearable tech, safety is obviously necessary. By removing toxic lead, we are proving that we don't have to compromise between high efficiency and environmental safety.
4: This green version of the next generation solar cells could also power the Internet of Things, smart sensors, thermostats, and remote controls around your house and office.
5: Our technology can power these devices and using just the ambient light in the room. This means set and forget technology, device that never need a battery change or recharging cable because they are constantly sipping energy from the light around us.
4: New technology that is smart, green, and will keep that musical book playing all night long. Wendy John, Sky News Weather.
0: There are fears that El Niño weather conditions could exacerbate the drought affecting many farming regions in Australia. However, as our senior meteorologist Rob Sharp explains, a little-known climate driver could weaken El Niño's impacts.
6: Many parts of eastern and southern Australia are, of course, still in drought or seeing their drought developing at the moment. And there are fears that the looming El Niño will make things worse. Looking at that, it's already starting to take shape. The telltale signs, these warmer than usual seas in the middle of the Pacific Ocean, already 0.4 of a degree above normal. But all we have to do is go beyond 0.8 of a degree, and that is very likely to take shape just in the next month or maybe two that we'll see that develop. And therefore, with El Niño developing, potentially a super El Niño, what does it mean for Australia? Well, of course, it is drier than usual winter-spring rainfall, especially in these yellow and red shaded areas across the country, which obviously includes the Murray-Darling, from southern inland Queensland through New South Wales to northern Victoria and across to eastern SA. Those areas are historically some of the hardest hit by El Niño events. However, a little-known climate driver could limit its impacts somewhat. This is the interdecadal Pacific Oscillation. Essentially, it lasts multiple decades and it looks at the whole Pacific Ocean in these three boxed regions. And essentially, it's the auntie and uncle for La Niña and El Niño. So La Niña, cooler than usual seas through the middle of the Pacific Ocean. But the auntie to La Niña is that there's also these warm regions to the southwest and the northwest of the Pacific Ocean, and it flips for the positive phase of the IPO. So right now, we're actually in a negative phase of the IPO, indicating that we typically have these cool waters in the eastern parts of the Pacific and warm waters to the southwest and the northwest. So we've been in it for about two decades or so now. And over the last 20 years, we've actually had 10 La Niña events, which enhance our rainfall. But we've also had three El Niño events. We're moving into one as we speak, of course. And you can see the latest sea surface temperatures. It's still very much warmer than usual, closer to Australia. And that may be our saving grace as we move into this El Niño event. Because let's have a look at the numbers. 90% of El Niños reduce the winter-spring rainfall for the Murray-Darling system. 8 out of the top 10 driest winter springs on record were El Niño related. But None of those involves the negative phase of the IPO, as we are currently in. Therefore, the chances of one of the driest winter springs on record for the

0: Sky News will be back after this short break.
1: Well, it was a historic night in politics last night. The first time there were no major party as the top two contenders for an election. Emergency Management Minister Chrissie McBain joins us live from Bega in New South Wales. Great to see you and thank you so much for joining us. So Labor didn't even enter the Farah by-election race. What does this say not only about Labor but also the major parties that weren't even in the top two running?
2: Well, good evening, Janie. It's good to be with you and happy Mother's Day to all the mothers out there. I hope you've enjoyed your days today. Look, you know, this is a traditional Liberal seat. They've held the seat for 60 out of 86 years that the seat of Farah has existed. I think it's a complete capitulation of the Liberal Party vote, which we saw overnight. And, you know, I think Angus Taylor's got a lot of work to do rebuilding the party after they axed their first female leader. And clearly the electorate of Farah took that out on the Liberal Party yesterday.
1: Well, we did see the Liberals and the Nationals certainly in the race, but there was no Labor. Why was that?
2: Look, we made the decision, you know, it's not a traditional Labor seat and obviously coming into a budget, we've had a lot of work to do. And obviously since then we've seen the Middle East war and obviously our focus has been on fuel, fertiliser and making sure that we've got things for Australians in this upcoming budget. So our attention has been elsewhere. But as I said, I think you can see from that vote yesterday that it's a complete indictment on the Liberal Party led by Angus Taylor, and they've got a lot of work to do, having preferenced One Nation, and now we see a One Nation lower house member for the first time ever elected into Parliament.
1: Labor's in government, as of course you know, but it's the two major parties, the Coalition and Labor, that a lot of people told us they were over. They've gone to One Nation or Independent Michelle Millthorpe, for example, because they are sick of the two big parties. They feel

0: use. They have renewables thrown onto their backyard, their farmers that feed us in the city, for example. That general sentiment of being fed up with both major parties, what is Labor going to do about that? The Coalition have come out and said they need to rebuild trust. What are Labor doing?
1: I think it's important that we continue to deliver to the community what they're asking us to. And, you know, today I opened a new sporting facility in a part of my electorate who have been campaigning for it now for a long period of time. And we're able to deliver that in conjunction with the New South Wales State Labor Government and the local council. You know, I've just been to a community concert where people are talking about wanting to have some hope for the future. And it's really important that as MPs, we're not only deliver on that, that we help build some of that trust and hopefulness across the country. You know, we've just announced big packages in housing and transport because we know how important that is to communities wherever you are across this country. And so we'll continue to work on those things that Australians are telling us are important to them, like housing and like proper transport infrastructure.
0: Yeah, I guess a lot of people would say, well, why not Farah? Why did you not visit Farah? Obviously, Labor knew that it wasn't going to win, but again, that feeling of being forgotten.
1: Yeah, I think, you know, we've had members in Farah during this by-election as well. Yeah, Jason Clare just opened a new country university centre in Hay, for example. You know, we've done a lot of work in this space. In the last round of the Disaster Ready Fund, I announced major flood levies in the Farah electorate. So, you know, it's important that we continue to work on the things that are important to people, and they are being delivered across the country in every local community.
0: Sport is standing by, so we've only got a short time. We don't want to miss out on our sports forecast. But the housing issue, a big topic for the budget on Tuesday. Supply seems to be the main issue. Minister, what can we expect on Tuesday night?
1: Obviously, I'll leave a lot of those big announcements till Tuesday night in the budget, but you've heard in the last couple of days that big new fund to build infrastructure, the enabling infrastructure to get more homes on the ground, $2 billion. And we'll work with local councils and local communities to see, you know, the roads, the water, the sewerage, the electricity connections put into some of those big developments. This builds on what we did in the last term through our housing support package, where there was $1.5 billion going to enabling infrastructure. We still know that there are lots of places across the country who have land that can be developed, but they need that kickstart through enabling infrastructure. So we're delivering on that after consulting with many local councils across the country.
0: Well, the country will be watching very closely. Minister Chrissy McBain, live in Bega, thank you.
1: Good to be.
2: This sports update is brought to you by Santos. Energy for Australia.
0: All right, we had to leave time for you. Max, the Storm are back in winning ways. What's happening with the sport here tonight?
3: Yeah, finally, Melbourne Storm's longest ever losing streak is over after thumping the West Tigers 44-16 at Amy Park. Cam Munster and Harry Grant also returned to form for their side to help snap a seven-game skid, while it's back to the drawing board for Benji Marshall's boys.
4: Questions. Grant, Hughes, here's Munster. Short ball, far long go, too easy. He's been their best player all season, and he makes a big inning. Suafalongo. Brandt got time again. Hughes goes the early kick. He's got Warbrick. Warbrick takes an absolute specky in AFL town. We've seen him do that a number of times. And Melbourne soaring early.
5: Hughes back into the Melbourne Storm side, and Boise having an impact.
4: Munster. Running, good sign. Offload, even better. Howarth with space. Howarth. Here's Hugo Peel. Made his debut last week. Back inside. Good ball played. Short ball. Back inside to Cameron Munster, who will score under the post. Well, welcome back, Cameron Munster. Hasn't scored since he played against the Tigers. Grant. He's having his way with them, Harry Grant. Too easy. Straight through the middle. Just saunter to the line. Craig, still no smile, but Melbourne and their fans are happy.
5: Well, I think Craig's face said it all there. That's the footy side that he knows. And
4: display of strength to get the quick play of the ball. Madden on to Faiinu. There's space. Well, early for the corner. The Storm scramble well. Hughes, the offload. May still alive. May! He reaches out and scores through pure strength. Excellent to that take. Puts his team on the attack once again. Pla. Right next to the upright. Grant thinks I'll go myself and scores, Harry Grant. Why wouldn't he? He's been on fire all afternoon. And that is numbers. All the might of the Storm's attack. Hughes throws the dummy. Throws the flick pass. Grant sees a bit of space. Clark flicked on. Liero lost. Then finds Grant. Chips it to the wing. What a try! Will Warbrick again in the air? And Melbourne turns nothing. Set restart. Hughes tells a lie with his eyes. Lasati finally gets there. Put up Melbourne. Last play, Tigers. Hope will try the chip. Meany. Just take it, take the tackle. So after 7 long weeks, the longest losing streak in their history, Craig Bellamy finally has something to smile about.
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0: Short and sweet. Thank you so much. Coming up on Newsnight, more on the situation in Tenerife as the ship believed to be carrying hantavirus docks. Back shortly.
6: Sky News will be back after this short break.

0: One Nation wins the Farah by-election, claiming its first ever lower house seat.
1: They've run this country into the ground. I want my country back. I want to bring back prosperity.
0: The Liberal Party lose the seat they once dominated, Angus Taylor pledging to transform the party.
2: This by-election was always going to be a mountain to climb for the Liberal Party. We have to take away some hard lessons from this.
0: Jim Chalmers discusses difficult but necessary reforms to negative gearing ahead of the federal budget on Tuesday.
3: When it comes to the tax package in the budget, there will be a tax package, and it will have some difficult but necessary reforms.
0: And a virus ship to be evacuated as it docks at Spanish Island. These are live shots for you. The Hantavirus cruise ship has arrived in the Canary Island.
4: The east coast gets damp with drizzly showers, and the south and eastern inland wakes up to a foggy day that clears beautifully. More details to follow.
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0: Welcome to Newsnight. I'm Janie Seal. Great to have your company. The Liberal Party is facing the aftermath of a historic and humiliating defeat at the Farah by-election. One Nation's David Farley was elected, creating victorious scenes for Pauline Hanson and Barnaby Joyce.
6: Securing its first ever lower house seat at a federal election.
7: When I was walking out of here earlier and I looked up and I saw Sky called it that we won the seat, yeah, I actually got a tear in my eye.
6: Candidate David Farley comfortably defeated independent Michelle Millthorpe, delivering a historic result for One Nation.
8: Everyone ridiculed me, oh, you'll never win a lower house seat. Well, we did. Yesterday.
6: Pauline Hanson is telling party supporters and the country this victory is just the beginning.
8: That's not the big picture here. What I'm looking at is the win for Australia. So we now are taking it on with the major political parties have been so arrogant.
9: There is an anti-establishment push, and that's really what we've seen. We really know that we need to take the messages of last night's result, and that is that we need to reflect on what it is that the people of Farah, indeed right around Australia, are telling us that we need to rebuild trust. Trust has been lost by the coalition.
6: The loss ends the coalition's 77-year hold on the seat, the first time Farah has fallen outside Liberal or National control. The outgoing member, Susan Lee, is warning the new opposition leader not to underestimate the scale and significance of the defeat.
9: Well, Susan, as a long-serving member, local member, is entitled to have her say. It was interesting on the booths, though, no one mentioned Susan Lee to me.
6: The result in Farah is being seen as more than a by-election loss for the coalition. It's a warning sign for all the major parties.
3: Labor is now the last one standing when it comes to the sensible centre of Australian politics, but we're not standing still. We do recognise that people have got legitimate concerns and anxieties in the economy and in our society more broadly.
10: We're coming to Western Sydney. We're coming.
6: Ruben Spargo, Sky News, Albury.
0: Yeah, absolutely huge night. For more on how this historic win for One Nation unfolded, Chief Election Analyst Tom Connell has this by-election battle breakdown.
11: The latest numbers have narrowed the lead for One Nation. Let's have a look first of all at the two candidate preferred. So this was close to 60 when the initial vote settled at about 50%. You can see here 78% counted down to 57. The main outstanding vote though is postal, which will favour One Nation. So that lead's only going to get bigger from there. And that is a very, very strong margin in this seat. How that played out, of course, was, well, a lot of different stories here. A big swing to One Nation, nearly 33%. That is easily enough to take the seat. And really, the story isn't so much about them needing preferences to get over the line, but having a big lead over the independent Michelle Millthorpe. She got a swing towards her, but that was never going to be enough. She always needed at least 10%. If not more. And then the other part of this, the huge swing against the Liberal Party. Yes, 10% goes to the Nats, who didn't run last time, but that means the overall swing against the coalition is in the order of 20%. That's worse even than the current published opinion polls. So this is going to be food for thought, no doubt, for the Liberal Party. Swing against the Greens as well, even though Labor didn't run, so there was 15% of the Labor vote there. Clearly that was not going towards the Greens. The other part of this story, of course, was how it played out. The start of the night, we were expecting orange in these smaller regional booths. That's what these booths are. But the size of it was what gave One Nation a lead that couldn't be pegged back. This is the two candidate preferred. So this is what they were against the independent Michelle Millthorpe. 64, 72, 67. These are very big margins. Could she pull it back in Albury was the question. These are the smaller booths around Albury. Again, really high margin, 72, 63. Then we go even closer and come to the seats in Albury themselves. This is the first purple you see. So this is where Michelle Millthorpe is leading One Nation. But again, we just don't see those numbers high enough to counter those 60s and 70s, 55, 54, 63. And that meant One Nation had a very comfortable victory. And it also means David Farley has entered Parliament. One Nation go from one to two. They were zero after the 2025 election. Barnaby Joyce now getting a colleague in the lower house. And the coalition has now, since that election, gone from a very low 43 to an even lower 41.
0: Shadow Treasurer Tim Wilson has distanced himself from the Coalition's decision to preference One Nation over the independent candidate at the Farrer by-election. While stopping short of criticising the move outright, Mr Wilson says the result would not have changed and defended the party's broader electoral strategy.
12: Politics is zero sum. Somebody wins, somebody loses, and I want to make sure that Liberal candidates are elected, but we do that by being our best, not by providing pathways to anyone else, including the Teals, including Labor, including the Greens, and of course that includes One Nation too.
0: He also argued the Liberal Party needs a bigger, bolder vision, backing plans to link migration levels to new housing construction. The Albanese government is preparing to axe negative gearing despite repeatedly ruling out any changes before the election. Sky News understands new investors buying established homes could lose the tax break from budget night.
13: This is what Prime Minister Anthony Albanese promised voters during the election campaign.
14: You asked me that before 2022, with respect. I'm sure you asked me because I was asked lots of times. I told people we wouldn't make changes. The proof's in the pudding, Andrew. If we were going to make changes, then why haven't we?
15: Can you rule out any changes to negative gearing and capital gains tax?
14: Yes. How hard is it for the 50th time?
13: Now, that promise is set to unravel. Labor is preparing to axe negative gearing for future investors buying established homes. Sky News understands the changes will begin on budget night, locking new investors out of one of the country's biggest property tax breaks.
3: And so we have flagged for some time there'll be tax reform in the budget. The specifics of that you'll have to wait until Tuesday night for. But it reflects, I think, a view that I have increasingly held now after the election, supply is the main game. It's a very important focus and priority, the primary focus of the government, but there are additional steps that need to be taken as well.
13: Under the plan, negative gearing will only apply to newly built homes. Existing investors will keep the concession under grandfathering arrangements. The government believes the immediate start date will stop a last-minute investor rush. Treasurer Jim Chalmers stopped short of confirming the policy, but admitted the current system is unfair.
3: The status quo in housing and in tax is unfair and unacceptable. And so any responsible government like ours will respond to that.
13: The Coalition says it opposes changes to negative gearing, but won't guarantee it will repeal Labor's plan if it passes Parliament.
16: You'll repeal it then?
9: No, I want to see what it is that Labor are proposing, because they've flown so many kites.
13: Anyone buying an established investment property after Tuesday night will no longer be able to offset losses against their taxable income. The changes would mark one of the biggest shake-ups to the property market in decades. Lauren Forbes, Sky News.
0: You're watching very closely, and you can join us this Tuesday for our big budget night coverage. We'll break down all of the winners and losers with our full lineup of heavy hitting commentators and politicians live from Parliament House at 7:30 p.m. Australian Eastern Standard Time. And also tonight at 7:30 p.m. Australian Eastern Standard Time, Sky News is going to bring you a special budget preview program in front of a live audience right here in the studio. So some of the key topics that will be covered are intergenerational fairness, negative gearing, capital gains tax, and certainly the budget in a few days ahead. That's tonight at 7:30 right here on Sky. To other news, the Hunter virus cruise ship has now arrived in the Canary Island. Preparations are being made to remove passengers and return them to their home countries. These are live shots for you now. So passengers will be ferried to a nearby industrial port in the southeast of Tenerife, away from any residential areas.
16: Port Granadier, I don't think it's ever seen this much activity, but that is one of the reasons why it was chosen for the MV Hondius to come into, because it is an isolated port, it is relatively away from the civilian population. It's usually used for industrial things, but I'll step out of the way and show you where we're standing right now. Just over my left shoulder is where you can see the MV Hondius. It is anchored here. It is not allowed to dock. That was a point of contention between the Spanish government and the local authorities. The local authorities didn't want it to dock. It got here around 5:30 this morning, or what are we now? Just gone up 7 a.m. But we're waiting. Probably within the next hour, we'll see more movement. We've already seen tugboats around it. We've got a helicopter hovering overhead. We know that there are around 380 police personnel also working on this operation. And just looking at that ship, one wonders, what are the people who are on board that ship, who have been there for a number of weeks, how must they be feeling? They were turned away from the Cape Verde on Wednesday. There was a little bit of discussion whether they'd even be allowed to come to Spain. A lot of uncertainty around where they should go, how they will ever be able to disembark from this ship. And finally, it was the Spanish authorities that stepped up in coordination with the World Health Organization. And after that, a lot of preparation that went on. So you can see there on the left of the camera now, the Civil Guard has set up a tent. There's some other tents also set up. We understand that smaller tugboats are going to ferry passengers off the MV Hondius, bring them onto the port here, and where we're told there's not going to be a delay, there's not going to be any processing or anything. Rather, instead, they're just going to be put straight onto buses to head directly to the airport. And again, at the airport, no stopping, no delays. They're even due to skip passport control to go straight to the aircrafts. We are told that planes are ready and should be ready by this morning for all of the passengers. And even last night, there was a little bit of uncertainty around whether all of the passengers could leave, because two planes were yet to arrive. But we were given the assurances that that was going to happen. I think that's really important for the local Spanish population here, the people who live on the island of Tenerife, who have for a while been reluctant, about the arrival of the MV Hondius, worried that an outbreak of this virus would bring this island to a halt. A lot of people that we spoke to talked about COVID and their memories of COVID and what lockdown meant to them, and I think that was the main concern. But so much effort has gone into making sure that the local population and the ship's passengers don't come into contact with each other. Things like bubble buses that we've been told about, the buses that will keep the drivers completely separate to the passengers, and the drivers are required to wear full PPE. And again, at the airport, going straight to the aircraft without going through terminals, where there are today about 120 flights due to depart from Tenerife Airport. So a lot of effort underway, and we expect in the next 1 hour or so that the first sort of evacuation, the first part of the disembarkation should get underway.
0: The latest here from Tenerife. Coming up on Newsnight, Melbourne bar owners have suggested they call in the troops in the name of safety.
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0: Sky News will be back after this short break.
1: The federal government is expected to provide $2 billion in funding for infrastructure. It's aimed at supporting the construction of up to 65,000 new homes over the next decade. This will also include funds for councils and state utility providers to complete essential infrastructure, including roads, water and sewerage. The announcement will come in Tuesday's budget. And for more, joining us live is Housing Industry Association Chief Executive, Industry and Policy, Simon Croft. Great to see you. Thank you for joining us. So the HIA welcome the announcement. Tell us more about what you think about it.
2: Yeah, it's a really important announcement, Janie. This $2 billion of additional funding. So the federal government has been providing some money over the last two budgets towards this last mile or trunk infrastructure. This additional $2 billion with a quarter of that assigned to regional Australia is really important to pay and help councils to be able and local governments to try and get that last mile infrastructure, the roads, the sewer, the water pipes, the electricity, which often our builders tell us that they can build the homes faster than they can get that infrastructure delivered to site. So this will make those projects that are waiting to be able to be shovel ready much sooner. So it's not real sexy for governments to be funding sewer works, but that is critically important because right now, first home buyers are the ones who have to essentially pay for that in new housing estates. So that is one of the most effective mechanisms that government can do to boost supply.
1: All right. Well, you mentioned that you welcome that, but yes, the word supply is what we desperately need.
2: Absolutely. And this talks about 65,000 new homes as part of the government's target of building 1.2 million homes till mid-2029, which we know they're falling about 70,000 homes short of at the moment. So this will certainly unlock a number of pockets of land around the country, and particularly in those regional areas. We're really excited to see that a quarter of this funding, so $500 million, will be assigned specifically for regional Australia. We know in regional Australia, it's often not the last mile infrastructure. It might be last 2 or 3 mile infrastructure, but that is some of the things that local councils in regional Australia are particularly finding difficult to fund because they can't just keep increasing rates or otherwise to be able to get this, the sewer and those electricity pipes and water delivered to those new housing estates.
1: We know that negative gearing and capital gains tax has been floated around. We're yet to find out exactly what the government is going to announce. But from what we're hearing, generally, what do you see in terms of this potentially happening? Because a lot of people are telling us today that it's going to be a diversion and supply is really what we need.
2: Absolutely. And it just seems like every day we wake up and there's a new scenario being put forward or being modelled, whether it's going to be returning the capital gains tax to the 1999 pre-indexation model, whether negative gearing will be cut to just be on new homes or be on two properties or whatever it is. What we are saying, Janie, is if you tax something more, you get less of it. What we need to be doing is a lot more measures like the $2 billion for enabling infrastructure, putting money towards employers and apprentices to be able to get the skilled workers onto our sites to build the homes. Funding for the environmental protection and biodiversity and conservation reforms that the government has put forward last year, to be able to get those through with bilateral agreements rather than the massive duplication that currently exists. This is what we should be focusing on, not trying to make these tweaks to our taxation settings, which are critical for boosting supply of rental accommodation and multi-residential and apartment projects, which are currently finding it very, very difficult to get out of the ground and have that funding to be able to unlock. And they are the numbers of projects that we need to be essentially doubling to what we are building right now if we are to build those 1.2 million homes.
1: So what are you hearing? Because you speak a lot to politicians, you have a lot of roundtables, meetings from the Coalition, Labor, all forms of government. We don't know, obviously, what is going to come out on Tuesday, but if it is what we're anticipating with changes to negative gearing, for example, what do you think the Coalition are going to do on Thursday?
2: Yeah, so I think the Coalition in their budget in reply will say that we've heard Angus Taylor talk about this before, similar to what I just mentioned before, if you tax something more, you get less of it. So I think that the Coalition will be saying that what we should be focused on is that for a new house and land package in Sydney, 49% is made up in taxes, fees and charges before you put a shovel in the ground. So $576,000 is made up in taxes, fees and charges. So rather than looking at one specific aspect of tax, we should be looking at the tax system broadly if we are to be truly serious about trying to address the red tape and regulation and the burden. We saw another report recently from the Productivity Commission that said that for a new home, $320,000 is made up in excessive red tape. So these are the things we should be focused on, not be trying to play around with the taxation settings, which are critical, as I mentioned, to boosting supply, particularly of rental properties and multi apartments and things like this. This is where the focus should be, and also addressing our shortfall of trades of nearly 83,000 tradies right now.
1: We've got 30 seconds to go, but I just wanted to get your take on the Farah by-election, because I know you're across a lot of politics, but in general, what did you see? Did you anticipate this win, and what does it say for the major parties? And Labor didn't even enter the race.
2: Yeah, so we did a roundtable down in Farah with the coalition and with the local Liberal candidate, but I got around and talked to most of the candidates around it. I certainly think that the people on the ground in Farah were wanting change. They were looking at things like housing, when housing is critical there with the hospitals, but to be able to get a GP, they were wanting change in Farah. And I think what we are seeing is they want someone representing them in Canberra that is actually on the ground in Farah with them. And we'll see, I think, more of this in regional Australia in particular, is having those local candidates that really speaks for that area. And, you know, when we probably have someone that goes into Canberra and then takes on a bigger role, it sometimes can feel like the Farah, sometimes also those types of electorates can get left behind a little bit.
1: And what do you think One Nation will be able to do in Parliament?
2: Yeah, that will be really interesting, Janie, as now they need to really start to look at their policies across the board. So being opposed to many of the policies or putting forward some of their own ones, going now that they're going to be a really have a bigger and bigger say, particularly in the Senate and now in the House of Reps, that, you know, across all these different types of policies that need to really tease these out between now and 2028 when the next federal election is, to put a strong policy platform together.
1: All right, Simon Croft, as always, thank you very much. And of course, Budget Battleground will be hosted tonight by Ross Greenwood, 7:30 p.m. Australian Eastern Standard Time. Thank you. Two teenagers have been arrested after a group of kids took part in so-called Scientology runs in Sydney. Around 100 kids on Lime bikes gathered outside the Church of Scientology to take part in the social media trend yesterday afternoon. Some of the attendees were spotted wearing balaclavas. Police put the building into lockdown, and two girls aged 17 and 19 have since been arrested. Queensland Police is investigating the death of a man following an incident in Brisbane's Inner North. Officers were called to a building in Spring Hill yesterday evening after reports a wanted person had been sighted. Police say an 18-year-old man attempted to flee via a balcony before falling and suffering fatal injuries. The man was pronounced dead at the scene. An investigation by the Ethical Standards Command is now underway. A woman has been reported to police after allegedly making anti-Semitic remarks on the sidelines of a children's netball match. The incident occurred at a game in Sydney's eastern suburbs on Saturday morning. The slur was allegedly made in front of a Jewish mother who gave evidence to the Royal Commission into anti-Semitism and social cohesion this week.
3: She wasn't ashamed of her conduct. She didn't scutter off. She didn't speak under her breath. She seemed proud of what she did.
1: Officers attended Heffron Netball Courts in Maroubra and issued a move-on direction to the 42-year-old woman. Nationals MP David Littleproud says this is behaviour we can't accept as a society.
4: This should be under investigation and her name should be put out for the public. We actually can't always rely on the police and governments to do it all. We have to actually stand up as a society and not walk past this. The standard we walk past is the standard we accept.
1: Iranian-linked spy networks are reportedly recruiting Australian informants to monitor the Israeli diaspora online. The Sunday Telegraph has revealed networks claiming to be acting on behalf of the Iranian regime are using the encrypted messaging platform Telegram to gather intelligence. Users are being offered money in return for information on the Israeli diaspora in Australia. The AFP is aware of the issue but has not commented further on how they are responding. Some bar owners in Melbourne are calling on the army to defend its businesses. A rising number of firebombings and attacks on hospitality venues is raising safety concern. Some businesses and owners believe deploying the ADF will help prevent the attacks. Victorian Liberal MP Bill Tiley, who served in the ADF and police, says more support is needed but warned against using the army. Prime Minister Anthony Albanese has paid tribute to his late mother this Mother's Day. Posting on X, he shared an image of Marianne Therese Albanese, also writing, "Mothers are special." In previous years, he revealed he visits the cemetery every Mother's Day to reflect and remember her. Coming up on Newsnight, hungry voters in votes in new leader who vows to end political corruption in the European nation.
0: Sky News will be back after this short break.

0: Sky News will be back after this short break.
1: Train travel between Sydney and Canberra will undergo a major overhaul under a new Albanese government plan aimed at cutting travel times and unlocking housing growth. The federal budget is expected to include an initial $50 million to begin upgrading the ageing rail corridor. Supporters say faster rail could ease pressure on housing by opening up more affordable regional areas for commuters. The current journey takes more than 4 hours, many travellers opting to drive or fly instead. Well, last week, the New South Wales Upper House voted to pass a bill to repeal a ban on uranium mining and nuclear facilities, a positive milestone for the nuclear energy industry. It still needs to pass the lower house to become law. The Minerals Council of Australia has welcomed the passing for its zero emissions, increased jobs and for our safe mining practices. For more, joining us live is New South Wales Greens Upper House MP Sue Higginson. Sue, thank you so much for joining us. So as you know, the bill was introduced by Libertarian Party MLC John Ruddock. Labor have a long-standing opposition to uranium mining in New South Wales. Talk us through what the Greens' take is on this.
2: Look, at this point, I don't really think this bill will end up passing through the New South Wales Parliament. It still has to get through the lower house. And, of course, the government controls the lower house. And in the upper house, the government voted against Libertarian John Ruddock's bill. I think that it is a bit of a distraction to really what we should be progressing in New South Wales at the moment. And the reality is uranium reserves are nothing like what they are in South Australia. I think we've got to look beyond focusing on seeing Australia as the world's quarry. I think there are so many ways for us to consider revenue streams and wealth generation, and continuing to dig, baby, dig is probably not the answer.
1: Well, it is the answer in other parts of the country. And if we look at what's happening further down the track, for example, with AI and the amount of energy we're going to need here in Australia and across the world, and if we take it in two different aspects, if we look at the mining, for example, with our country having a huge supply of uranium and other countries with their nuclear power plants, which is bipartisan in many countries, perhaps if we take away the conversation on building nuclear power plants, would the Greens potentially look at that, considering it has zero emissions?
2: Look, I think that quite frankly, as I said, I think it is a real distraction to the argument. We know that even looking at AI, we're looking at into the building of data centres and so forth. We're looking at how we do that in a responsible and sustainable way. And of course, data centres themselves and all the tech bros that are the proponents of data centres, for example, they're talking about generating their own energy to source those facilities. They're looking at renewable energy to do that. And sure. I think, look, I know that renewables has been controversial with some of the pushback against it, but the fact is we are well and truly commenced. It is rolling out and it is underway.
1: But if we look again, and we respect what your decision is and your and what you've just said in terms of renewables, but if we look at the fact that nuclear has zero emissions, so again, taking away building nuclear power plants in Australia, if we were to just mine it or even lift the ban that is in place in some areas across the country. I know that we don't have time to go through all the different bans and the different federal and states and however, but looking at New South Wales, if we were to actually lift that ban, have that conversation and provide uranium to other countries for civil use and certainly have an input in lowering our global emissions, isn't that a good thing for the Greens?
2: At this point in time, mining uranium for export is something I think is quite irresponsible in terms of the impacts it has domestically. I'm not sure if you've ever been to a uranium mine and you've seen what happens and the waste and the facilities and the harm that those mines cause to landscapes, to culture, and to different aspects of the environment. It's it's not surprising that these massive uranium mines that we have in South Australia are on, generally speaking, First Nations cultural lands, and they are a long, long way away from where people are living. These mines are significant. And then, of course, you've got the massive issue that, you know, where do you put the waste? Where does the waste go?
1: Well, Finland has got the world's first facility to bury waste, and yes, that is certainly something that the nuclear industry do say is an issue. But if it was one person in particular that used nuclear energy for their whole entirety, that's one coffee cup, just nuclear alone. So yes, waste is an issue. I don't think any energy source anyone would argue is perfect. We look at the decommissioning for wind turbines, for example, and building on prime agricultural land. And I guess I'm sort of just asking, I certainly know your point of view, but is it worth having an open-minded conversation to look at potentially other options rather than just flat no on uranium? And again, it could be a short-term thing. I don't have the answers to that, but certainly looking at that potentially for other countries, again, looking at the zero emissions that it has, and we are looking at other countries in the world that are building nuclear power plants, but also decommissioning them as well. But is it not what Australia has here in terms of our huge uranium mining that we're already doing in WA, for example, to just look at that from a safety point of view? I believe we work with the IAEA, and certainly our safety precautions are world standard.
2: Look, I think that we just have to be seriously responsible about what we do with the resources that are in Australia. And I don't think at this point just digging it all up for revenue only. We haven't dealt with the waste. We won't forget.
1: How do we deal with the waste for other parts of the world, though? And we're looking at gas. Is gas worse?
2: If we're talking about opening new uranium reserves, I think that's a bad idea. We've already got uranium. It's happening in South Australia. I don't think it's the right thing to happen in New South Wales. Most of the reserve is not in New South Wales. That's why I think John's bill in the upper house is a bit of a distraction to things. So I really don't think that we should be tampering with the laws in New South Wales, looking at opening up uranium in New South Wales. I don't think it makes economic sense. It doesn't make any environmental or social sense. And I think in terms of responsibility, we really need to move away from seeing this magnificent country that we live in, Australia, as the world's quarry.
1: We're running out of time, but just quickly, do you like nuclear energy as an energy source, regardless of here but overseas, in terms of the low emissions? Is there any positives that you see in it, just looking at the environment as a whole?
2: I think it's a problematic source of energy. I accept and understand that it's the energy source for other countries. I believe energy sovereignty is really important. You know, each country is running the way it is. We live here in a democracy and we are working out our energy security. I do accept that other countries should be looking at their own energy sovereignty and security, but also, we've got to look at where the sources of that energy is coming from. And Australia should not be the world's quarry in terms of supplying other countries' energy sovereignty. Absolutely, we have global markets, but when they're harming our own country, we really need to be putting the safety of all of Australians and the environmental health and well-being as our priority.
1: Well, I know there's quite a few people that want to debate you, so maybe we'll get you and John Ruddock and plenty more on for a debate when we've got more time. But Sue, thank you so much. Really appreciate you joining us tonight.
2: Thanks so much for having me, Jane.
1: We're going to take you live now to Grandanilla Port, where the Hunter virus hit cruise ship has docked in Spain's Tenerife. Now, Spanish health officials have boarded the MV Honduras to conduct a final check and begin the evacuation of passengers. Again, these are live pictures here, 8:41 local time there. Earlier, experts reportedly boarded the ship, and that was after it reached Tenerife and found no rodents on board. According to the Spanish health minister, repatriation flights carrying citizens back to their respective countries will take off tomorrow. The flight carrying six people back to Australia will be the final flight of the operation. Senior US officials have held fresh talks aimed at securing a deal to end the war in Iran. US Secretary of State Marco Rubio and White House envoy Steve Witkoff met with Qatar's Prime Minister in Miami over the weekend as negotiations continue. Reports suggest the US and Iran are discussing a one-page memo to end the war. At least 17 people have been killed across southern Lebanon as Hezbollah and Israel exchange airstrikes, despite the ceasefire. Lebanon's health ministry says seven people were killed when a drone hit a building housing displaced families. Hezbollah claims it has responded by targeting two Israeli military positions. Delegations from Israel and Lebanon are expected to meet for a third round of peace talks in Washington next week. It is estimated 40,000 people are missing or under the rubble in Gaza. One Israeli human rights group says 800 of those cases are Palestinians who were last seen in Israeli custody. Our colleagues at Sky News UK have undertaken a special investigation onto one of the cases.
3: This is a story of one family from Gaza, their terror and terrible loss, and their fight for answers. It's a mystery about much-loved relatives who've disappeared and asks, is this policy? And how many others have vanished in Gaza? It's also the story of a single photograph. On the left of the picture is 41-year-old Huda Alakad. Sitting next to her is her 78-year-old mother, Aisha. The two of them are in the back of an Israeli military vehicle. There's no explanation from the Israeli military about why they're photographed like this, why they were detained, and very little detail about what happened to them afterwards. Their surviving family members are clinging to the hope that somehow their relatives are alive. They only discovered the picture recently, some 2 years after it was taken, and they urgently want answers.
4: By God, I demand justice. Our whole family.
3: Recently, some 2 years after it was taken, and they urgently want answers.
4: By God, I demand justice.

0: from around the world. We've pieced together the events leading up to the disappearance of the women. We've interviewed witnesses and surviving family and examined satellite images. We've compiled open source intelligence and scrutinized the soldiers' social media posts. The GLAN lawyers have been involved in several legal cases against Israel in recent years. Together, we're left with multiple worrying question marks about the women who disappeared.
1: This photograph, at the very least, illustrates that these two women were taken captive by the Israeli military in very degrading conditions.
2: As a human rights lawyer, it's one of the most worrying things that can happen when a state takes in people and makes them disappear.
3: When this is done systematically, it may amount to a crime against humanity.
0: The suffering for the Alakad family is in no way lessening. Like so many thousands of others, they're crying out for answers about what happened to their relatives who just vanished in Gaza. Alex Crawford, Sky News.
4: A spokesperson from the IDF has responded to the investigation. In a statement, they say the individuals mentioned are not being held by the IDF and there is no indication that they were held in IDF detention. The incident has been referred for review. During operational activity by IDF troops, several individuals were temporarily detained in the field. The women were released in the Gaza Strip shortly after. Hungary's new Prime Minister, Peter Maja, has been sworn in. The centre-right leader defeated nationalist Viktor Orban after 16 years in power. His Tisza party now holds the constitutional majority, allowing it to roll back many of Mr. Orban's policies. He has pledged to restore democratic institutions, cracking down on political corruption.
5: We must understand, however, that there can be no new beginning without reconciliation. There can be no reconciliation without justice, and there can be no justice without confronting the past. We need confrontation, justice, reconciliation, and to start anew. If any of these are missing, the Hungarian people who empowered us will have to be disappointed again.
4: After the break, we'll have sport with Max, including the Melbourne Storm break their drought against the Tigers.
6: Sky News will be back after this short break.

0: Sport with Max Gant. Max, good evening to you. So some big news in the NRL.
1: Yeah, Janie, Melbourne's longest ever losing streak is finally over after a thumping 44-16 victory over the West Tigers. Cam Munster and Harry Grant returning to form to help Storm snap a seven-game skid. There's concerns for fullback Sua Fa'alongo, who left the field with a facial fracture.
2: Seven straight losses for Melbourne, but it was eight straight wins for the home side against the Tigers.
3: Hughes, here's Munster. Short ball, Fa'alongo, Fa'alongo, too easy.
2: And eight quick fire points to get things started.
3: Hughes goes the early kick. He's got Warbrick. Warbrick takes an absolute specky in AFL town. We've seen him do that a number of times. And Melbourne soaring.
2: The Melbourne of old coming out to play at Amy Park. Three of their four spine players crossing for a try in the first 15 minutes, and it seemed they finally found their groove. Alex Twale lucky not to spend some time in the bin. The Tigers finally with some reprieve.
3: Hughes, the offload. May still alive. May! He reaches out and scores through pure strength.
2: And it was disaster for Sua Fa'alongo.
4: He left the field for a head injury assessment. Just on halftime, we were notified he has failed that head injury assessment. He won't be back. And more seriously, there are concerns of a facial fracture for Sua Fa'alongo.
2: But there was something different about the Storm this time around.
3: Grant thinks I'll go myself and scores, Harry Grant.
2: Craig Bellamy finally cracking somewhat of a smile. Will Warbrick high-flying once again.
3: Then finds Grant, chips it to the wing. What a try! Will Warbrick again in the air!
2: The Tigers fighting for dear life, trying to resist a destructive Melbourne. Taylor May leading it.
3: It goes up, everyone looks at it. Picked up, space for Luai, throws the off long ball, and May will score easily.
2: Cameron Munster killing it quickly.
3: Munster, Munster running straight. Munster with the jig, but it doesn't matter. Cameron Munster, a double. The form you want to see from the superstar. He responds to the critics.
2: Melbourne finally breaking their drought. All of their stars starring just in time for Origin.
1: Sean Strickland has upset Khamzat Chimaev to win the USC middleweight title. The American handing Chimaev his first career defeat via a split decision at UFC 328.
5: Khamzat Chimaev came to the ring a perfect 15 from 15 in his UFC career. Sean Strickland soon finding out why.
6: Early shot from Chimaev and he grounds Strickland. Too easy.
5: Chimaev sending him to the mat and keeping him there for all of round one.
7: Oh, he's got his neck. He's got his neck.
5: The fighting seemingly more on the Americans' terms in round two.
6: Good counter by Strickland.
5: Chimaev's attempt to go groundwards again backfiring. Strickland keeping the beast on his feet in round three.
8: It's becoming very hard for Chimaev.
5: The American bloodied but upright again in round four.
9: Oh, nice right hand there by Sean.
5: The Chechen getting back to his kind of game.
6: And now Chimaev shoots. Good entry and he gets him down.
5: And so to the final round.
9: Oh, nice jab there by Sean.
5: Strickland resisting the mat game once again.
6: Good reaction by Strickland to get to the fence. Now he posts.
5: And to the scorecards it went.
10: No! Undisputed UFC middleweight champion of the world!
5: One judge scoring at 48-47 Chimaev, the other two 48-47 Strickland. The American becoming just the second man to regain the UFC middleweight title after Israel Adesanya. Sunil Awasthi, Fox Sports News.
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0: Thank you, Jamie. So much, Max. Let's have a look at the weather now with Wendy John from Sky News Weather.
11: Widespread fog across the south and east and patches of some crunchy frost as well. Scattered showers up and down the east coast. Storms possible in the northern interior and a dry day for almost everywhere else. For full details and your weather to watch, join us on Channel 601.
0: Thank you so much for joining us. After the break, Sunday Agenda with Andrew Clonell, and then stay with Sky as Budget Battleground will begin at 7:30 p.m. Australian Eastern Standard Time.
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1: Welcome to Sunday Agenda. Joining me shortly ahead of a budget where negative gearing will be ended for the purchase of existing homes in this country as early as Tuesday night will be Treasurer Jim Chalmers. Also joining me after the Liberals' humiliating defeat in the Farrah by-election will be Liberal Deputy Leader Jane Hume. And that's where we begin the show. A historic and humiliating defeat for the Liberal Party at the Farrah by-election last night, with the Liberals suffering a swing of around 34% and managing to garner just 12% of the vote against a One Nation onslaught. One Nation's David Farley was elected, creating triumphant scenes for Pauline Hanson and Barnaby Joyce. Live to Reuben Spargo in Albury. Reuben, the people of Farrah, they've made history overnight.
2: Andrew, One Nation has secured its first ever lower house seat at a federal election in a historic result. Candidate David Farley comfortably defeated independent Michelle Millthorpe. At a pub just around the corner here in Albury, Pauline Hanson and her supporters erupted in celebration as Sky News declared the win. There were singing, dancing and cheering as the result was clear. Pauline Hanson told her supporters and the country, this victory is just the beginning.
3: When I was walking out of here earlier and I looked up and I saw Sky called it that we won the seat, I actually got a tear in my eye. You have no idea how proud I feel.
4: I'm seeing the sea of these proud Australians' faces here in front of me, hundreds of you, but millions are watching on their TVs now, and I believe it's giving them hope.
5: Yes!
2: The outgoing member for Farrah, Susan Lee, is warning the opposition leader not to underestimate the scale or significance of this defeat. The loss marks the first time in this electorate's more than 77-year history that it has fallen outside the control of the Liberals and Nationals. Angus Taylor has conceded there are some hard lessons for the coalition in these results.
6: This by-election was always going to be a mountain to climb for the Liberal Party. We have to take away some hard lessons from this. For too long, we have been a party of convenience, not of conviction. And that must change. And over the last year or so, the coalition hasn't done what it should do, been united and stable and strong.
2: Andrew, the result in Farrah is being seen as more than a by-election loss for the coalition. It's a warning sign for the major parties. Andrew?
1: Reuben, thank you. Well, let's bring in our Chief Election Analyst, Tom Connell, for more on the count in Farrah. Tom, how did the numbers end up?
7: Well, we've had quite a bit counted late overnight, Andrew, and it has brought the margin back a little bit. This is two candidate preferred, 57% from David Farley, who was up towards 60. But the only vote, the big vote remaining, I should say, is postal. So expect that number to actually go back up towards 58. The story, well, there's a lot there, aren't there? Huge swing towards One Nation to get them that seat. We were talking about them needing a lot of preference help early in the campaign. They didn't need much because they were so far ahead of Michelle Millthorpe, who did okay, a swing towards her. But remember, Labor didn't run. So that campaign thought they'd pick up more of that 15% that Labor got last time. And then the swing against the Liberal Party. Yes, the Nats ran this time, it didn't last time. So they pick up 10%. But the swing against the coalition, 20, even the Greens, again, that Labor 15%. Clearly they weren't getting it. They lost vote as well overall. So a lot of different stories there. This was the other one on the night, wasn't it, when you were sitting on the panel? We knew there'd be orange at the start in these outer regional seats, but the height of that, 72, 62, this is One Nation versus Michelle Millthorpe. That meant it was always going to be a big margin to claw back. Go towards Albury. Still, these are smaller seats, so easier for One Nation to win. But once we get to these bigger ones, it's still orange at this point. Finally, we find some purple here in and around Albury. But these numbers, 60, 50, were not enough to peg back One Nation because of how high, how well they did in those regional areas. And that's meant now we've got two orange dots in the house. The coalition, what was very low at 43 after the last election, now it's even lower at 41.
1: Tom, thank you. Well, Sky News can reveal that changes to negative gearing about to be announced in the budget will happen immediately that the budget is announced. So if you're not negative gearing by Tuesday night, my expectation is you're not going to be able to get the tax break on an existing property you buy from that date. There has been speculation the changes could be introduced on July 1 next year, even after the 2028 election, that they would come into effect. But my expectation is they will come in immediately they are announced so as not to distort the market. It's also my belief this morning the speculation around a two-tiered capital gain system for existing assets is wrong. The government is not going for that. They've decided not to, is my best information. So sources indicate to me it will be grandfathering the axing of the capital gains discount. That is my best information. So both the negative gearing and capital gains tax changes will be grandfathered. Now, there is speculation that there will be an ability to use indexation as a write-off under the new capital gains tax system with that 50% discount coming off. And there will also be a new tax on the use of trust vehicles, which are presently used to avoid tax. So the government has been saying this is about intergenerational inequity. But how can you say that when this means older people with existing property have a tax break, but younger people buying property from now on won't have the same break? My understanding is the government will also be saying that this is about supply, because from now on, young people will be able to buy a home and negatively gear it as long as it is a new property, not an existing one. And the argument will be this will drive supply, as will an extra $2 billion over 4 years announced for housing by the government today to go towards enabling infrastructure like roads, water, power and sewerage on new developments. Now, we've heard a leak that there will be a tax offset of about $200 to $300 per worker in the budget to compensate for these other property tax hikes. I actually believe that in order to wedge the opposition, there will be a further sweetener announced. Perhaps 2028 tax cuts is my speculation. Now, remember this moment?
5: There will be no carbon tax under the government I lead.
1: Is this what we are looking at here after these promises by Prime Minister Anthony Albanese during the election campaign last year? So do you rule out changes to negative gearing if elected, yes or no?
8: Andrew, you asked me that before 2022, with respect. I'm sure you asked me because I was asked lots of times. I told people we wouldn't make changes. The proof's in the pudding, Andrew. If we were going to make changes, then why haven't we?
9: Can you rule out any changes to negative gearing and capital gains tax?
8: Yes. How hard is it? For the 50th time.
1: For the 50th time. Well, this isn't going to be an easy moment Tuesday night then for the Prime Minister, the Treasurer or the government to acknowledge this broken promise. The argument from the PM, as I understand it, is the world has changed. All the research shows people, and young people in particular, are fed up with what they call the system. Hence the One Nation win in Farrah last night. And the PM will say he did not intend to change negative gearing or capital gains when he made those comments in last year's election campaign. Well, during the election campaign, I insisted to the Treasurer his next budget would have to contain cuts. Cuts or tax, really, during his debate with Shadow Treasurer Angus Taylor in the campaign in the Sky studio.
10: Are you prepared to rule out cuts if you are re-elected? And haven't you left Australia in a weak position in terms of a fiscal buffer for a global economic crisis?
11: Well, despite all of that investment strengthening Medicare, providing tax cuts, providing cost of living relief, making our economy more resilient, the budget is $207 billion stronger than when we came to office, and that's made room for those investments, and it's meant that we delivered two surpluses, our predecessors delivered none. The deficit this year is half as big. We've made a structural difference to the budget in areas like the NDIS and aged care and also interest costs. And so we are getting the budget in much better nick.
1: Much better nick. That must be why we need extra tax and extra cuts. Now, there was a Friday afternoon story dump around Communications Minister Annika Wells' travel expenses. She has to pay more than $10,000 for some inappropriately claimed travel, including around her husband's travel to a box at the AFL Grand Final. But what she didn't get pulled up on was this trip to Adelaide, where she flew from Brisbane business class to attend her friend Connie Blefari's 40th birthday and appeared to schedule ministerial travel around it. This was from my interview with the minister in December. Were you concede that you planned this trip knowing it was your friend's 40th birthday party?
12: No, this is a work trip. I met with my South Australian counterpart in part about SASI, South Australian Sport Institute, where we just opened a para unit. We've been able to do that because of the additional funding that the Albanese government has put our focus on Paralympics. Part of my work as sports minister
1: Wells, this looks like a scenario where you want to attend your friend's birthday, so you put a couple of official engagements around it. You wouldn't be Robin Caruso in the world of politics to have done that, by the way. But I put that to you now.
12: I had four official engagements. I visited the local new federal member for Sturt, who had only just recently been elected. We were rolling out a Play Our Way program there, which is part of our massive push
1: Did you know about your friend's birthday party before you booked this trip and you booked your meetings?
12: I can check the timeline for you, but Andrew, this is a work trip. I follow the guidelines. This trip adheres to the guidelines. It was work travel.
1: Never had an answer to that one. Well, it was revealed in the Parliamentary Expenses Watchdog's report on Friday that the key meeting used to justify the overnight stay on the trip so she could attend the party actually occurred at Ms. Blefari's birthday with her husband, South Australian Health Minister Chris Picton. Yes, really. This is what the document said. It contained a statement to the IPIA watchdog from Ms. Wells saying, quote, "I had a scheduled meeting with the office of Don Farrell, which ran over time. I had a subsequent meeting scheduled with the South Australian Minister for Health and Wellbeing," that's Chris Picton. "However, that meeting didn't go ahead because of time constraints, and we were due to see each other later that day." Well, that goes on from Ms. Wells. "The meeting with the South Australian Minister for Health and Wellbeing didn't take place as scheduled in the afternoon due to the prior meeting running over. So we instead held a sideline meeting during a function later that evening. I therefore estimate that my parliamentary business concluded at 7:45pm on 7 June. So this was what IPIA found in finding she didn't breach the guidelines. It said the minister's parliamentary business concluded at 7:45pm, this meeting on the sidelines of a birthday party. Therefore, it was reasonable for the minister to remain overnight and travel back the next morning. Now, the minister's office won't say where that alleged sideline meeting was, but they don't deny it was at the party. So this week, the government are saying they'll cut the growth in the NDIS and saying this is one of their biggest budget savings. Well, I'm going to play you something now, which was 2 days before Jim Chalmers' last budget last March. What he had to say about that after Jane Hume came on the show and said the NDIS should be shaved back to be equivalent to inflation in growth.
11: That's a new announcement from Jane Hume today. That means huge cuts to the NDIS, and that would send a shiver up the spine of a lot of people who rely on the program. Now, we are way too late in the parliamentary term for these characters to still be making it up as they go along. They've got secret plans for cuts. Those cuts will make Australians worse off.
1: Well, joining me live from Albury is the Deputy Liberal Leader, Jane Hume. Jane Hume, thanks for your time. Before I get to the Farah bloodbath, I might ask you first about your reaction to that statement by Jim Chalmers about your statements to me last year on the NDIS before the last budget. And look at what they've ended up doing. So yeah. He said you had secret cuts in mind. Maybe he did.
13: This wouldn't be the first time that Jim Chalmers has followed the direction of the coalition. We also said prior to the last election that the public service numbers had blown out and needed to be cut back. That was apparently a scare campaign that was run against us. Now we find out, of course, that they are, in fact, cutting the public service and indeed cutting it in areas like home affairs where we want to see more resources directed, not fewer resources directed. We're seeing further cuts to the NDIS and of course, in fact, the budget is entirely relying on further cuts to the NDIS. So let's see what else it is that the coalition can suggest to Jim Chalmers that he then adopts. We've heard just overnight that he's now adopting the coalition's housing infrastructure policy from the last election too, although albeit in a pale shadow of what it was that we were offering.
1: Are you shocked by only getting 12.88% of the vote for the Liberal Party last night in Farah?
13: Oh, there's no doubt that the result here in Farrah has been a disappointing one. We always knew it was going to be a tough ask when a retiring member, particularly one that has been long serving, more than 20 years, retires when Labor chooses not to run. And there is an anti-establishment push, and that's really what we've seen. We really know that we need to take the messages of last night's result, and that is that we need to reflect on what it is that the people of Farrah, indeed right around Australia, are telling us, that we need to rebuild trust. Trust has been lost by the coalition. It was lost with two splits to the coalition in just 12 months. It was lost when we abandoned all of our policies and people didn't know what it was that we stood for. Now, it's up to Angus Taylor and I now to start rebuilding that trust because, as Angus said last night, trust can be lost in an instant, but it takes time to rebuild. Rebuild has already begun.
1: Well, if there's a rebuild that's begun, it didn't have much effect here. Would you concede this is the worst federal Liberal by-election result in a generation?
13: I'm not sure about that. Let me go through the numbers. But what I would say is the rebuild has begun, and you can see that just in the unified way that the coalition responded to this by-election. I've actually rarely worked in a three-cornered contest like this in a seat right or anywhere around the country where the coalition, both the National Party and the Liberal Party, have worked so closely together. And indeed, seeing Matt Canavan and Angus Taylor work side by side has been very encouraging, and I think it should be for coalition voters.
1: If you walk down to get a cup of coffee after this interview on that street, Jane Hume, one in eight people there voted for the Liberal Party. That's got to stun you, doesn't it?
13: Well, that was the feeling that we had on the booth yesterday. It was about one in eight, which was a really disappointing result. There's no doubt that the people of Farrah were sending us a message. They were sending a message saying that they expected more from the coalition, and that's exactly what Angus and I and Matt Canavan will be delivering.
1: But are you at risk of having a situation here where the new leadership team just isn't cutting through? I mean, you've had 3 months.
13: Yes, we've had 3 months and a little bit less, I think, with the National Party's leadership. But that rebuild, as we know, is going to take time. Now, it's 2 years out till the next election, and by the time we get there, I am absolutely certain that right around Australia, you'll be seeing that the coalition is the only genuine alternative to this terrible Labor government. This Labor government that has seen inflation run out of control and has no control over its own budget, that's seen interest rates go up now 15 times and people getting poorer. Standards of living have gone backwards further and faster than in any other developed nation. Inflation is higher than any developed nation. Interest rates are higher than anywhere in the G7. People are poorer. They're not just feeling poorer, they in fact are poorer under Labor, and it's up to the coalition to demonstrate that we have the policy alternatives to provide them a better life, not just next year, not just in 2 years, not just in 5 years, but in 10 years for them and their children.
1: What do you say to Liberal supporters this morning who are worried that you'll be turned into a minor party after this result?
13: No, the Liberal Party has been around for 80 years. It's a party of the mainstream. It's a party of families. It's a party of small businesses, and we will always stand up for them. We've listened to the message that they've been telling us. They want to see changes to migration. They want to see energy prices come down, and they want to see a budget that is well-run, well-managed, so that they have an opportunity to get ahead. That's exactly what a coalition will deliver.
1: What did you make of Susan Lee's statement last night and her decision to resign more generally?
13: I saw that statement late last night, and look, of course, Susan, as a long-serving member, local member, is entitled to have her say. It was interesting on the booths, though, no one mentioned Susan Lee to me, not in pre-poll and not on election day. What we now need to do, though, is listen to the message that the people of Farrah were telling us, and that is that they wanted to see a strong coalition. They wanted to see a genuine alternative to this terrible Labor government that is going to tax you more, that is going to spend more, the highest spending Labor government.
1: I'll get to that.
13: 40 years.
1: I just want to ask about Susan Lee. Has she had a dummy spit here? Is it sour grapes here?
13: Look, I don't think that's the case at all. She's a long-serving local member. She's now retired, and it's time for the coalition to move on to the next phase.
1: She hasn't done you any favours, though, has she?
13: In the room.
1: She hasn't done you any favours whatsoever with this by-election, Jane Hume.
13: Well, nobody likes a by-election, particularly so close to the last election. That's why we always knew it was going to be tough. People resented going back to the polls. And when they did go back to the polls, they wanted to send a message to Canberra. We've heard that message loud and clear. But the, can I tell you the depth of sentiment of affection in the room last night for Raisa Patowski from Liberals was really heartwarming, I thought. She was a terrific candidate, not much time on the ground. We didn't get a chance to get everybody an opportunity to get to know her. Had they got to know her well, I'm sure that she would have attracted more votes because she is a terrific candidate, hardworking, very empathetic, and I'm really excited about the fact that we've introduced a new person to the Liberal fold.
1: Do you think you'd ever consider forming government with One Nation, the coalition of One Nation?
13: Well, we're already in coalition, Andrew. The Liberal Party is in coalition with the National Party, and that coalition has served Australians well. It's been integral to Australia's progress and prosperity for more than 80 years now, for nearly 80 years now. That's something that we should be really proud of, but it's also something that we have to build on for the future. I think talking about coalitions is very premature and probably irrelevant right now. Our job right now is to demonstrate to the Australian people that they are going backwards under Labor, that they are poorer under Labor, that Labor is mismanaging the economy and making their lives worse off, and that the coalition is the alternative to that, that we have the policy platforms and the principles that will see Australian families and Australian businesses better off next year, in 2 years, in 5 years, and in the future.
1: There's been some criticism you're just trying to grab some of One Nation's policies and make them your own, and that won't work. Could it be a flawed strategy?
13: No, I don't think that that is the case at all, Andrew. The Liberal Party, and indeed the Coalition, has its own principles, its own proud traditions, and something that we should stick by and be and not just stick by, but build our policy platform around. Making sure that our migration policy is well managed has been part of a coalition policy for decades. But well managed is the key phrase here. Under Labor, we've seen 1.6 million people come to this country. That's been putting pressure on housing, on infrastructure, on healthcare. We simply haven't been able to keep up. Labor have allowed not just our housing policy, our housing supply to dwindle. They haven't been able to keep up with the housing that's required, but they've also allowed our migration policy to run out of control. At the same time, they've continued to spend more and more. They're the highest spending government in 40 years outside of a recession. And that's causing more pressure on the budget, pushing inflation up higher and keeping interest rates higher. That's making Australians poorer. That's what we need to deal with.
1: So we've got the budget this week. The big question post-budget the government expects to be whether or not you'll go to the next election saying you'll bring negative gearing and the capital gains tax discount back. Do you think you will?
13: Isn't it extraordinary? I know that you've got Jim Chalmers on after me. I hope he's listening right now. Andrew, please ask him what he meant in October 2024 when he said that he'd seen no evidence that either changes to negative gearing or capital gains tax would have an effect on housing supply. Because essentially he's changed his mind now. What is the evidence that those changes to negative gearing and capital gains tax will have on the supply of housing in Australia? Because to be honest, oh, I've got a visitor.
14: Sorry.
13: Hello. But because to be honest, if it's not going to have a significant effect on housing supply, it's simply a tax grab. It's a cash grab from a cash-strapped Labor government that has overspent.
1: All right, but the question is, do you reckon the opposition would go to the next election saying we're going to bring the old system back, or if the Greens pass it through the Senate, what's done is done?
13: Well, you know that the coalition's abiding principle is if you tax something more, you get less of it. We want to see more housing, not fewer houses. We don't want to see people punished for putting away their savings to buy a house.
1: So you'll repeal it?
13: I was talking to a young couple yesterday. Hang on, Andrew. I was talking to a young couple yesterday who were telling me that they've been putting their money away to save for a house into a managed investment scheme. That's going to be taxed more under Anthony Albanese and under Jim Chalmers, that saving for their house. Mm. And at the same time, they're renting. And the concern is that their rents are going to go up too. This is a tax grab by a cash-strapped Labor government. And we know that when Labor run out of money, they come after yours.
1: You'll repeal it then?
13: No, I want to see exactly what it is that Labor are proposing, because they've flown so many kites, it's like St Kilda Beach on a windy day.
1: Well, I can tell you some of these kites...
13: exactly what it is that Labor are proposing.
1: Some of these kites are landing, I know that. Now, do you think the government might promise a tax cut in exchange for these tax hikes, and could that snooker you?
13: Well, we've heard already about this potential $200 cash back for wage earners. That's not even going to touch the sides in a cost of living crisis. At the moment, Australian families are losing around $2,000 a year in bracket creep alone. So a meagre $200 cash back on your taxes, that's going to be eaten up within months unless Labor can get inflation under control. So I want to understand in this budget, the real test will be whether Labor can restore our standard of living by containing inflation, containing their urge to spend, and making sure that Australians have the opportunity to get ahead. At the same time, they've got to make sure that they can restore our national security, both through defence and through making our industry far more resilient. But we also want to see budget honesty restored to the economic process, to the fiscal process. Because right now, as the Labor government will spend more but tell you that they're saving more. Is it simply an offset or is it a genuine saving? Are they going to reduce the $1 trillion debt that they've now left us with? Because let's face it, $1 trillion in debt, that's intergenerational theft. They can talk about intergenerational equity all they want, but if they don't tackle that $1 trillion debt, that's going to leave the next generation of Australians far worse off.
1: What's your position on the taxing of family trusts and the like, which for so long have been a vehicle to avoid tax?
13: Well, they've also been a vehicle for small businesses, whether it be sole traders or tradies or small partnerships. That could be a genuine concern as to how these businesses operate. Now, the Coalition has always represented the interests of small business. Let's see what it is that's proposed, how it's going to affect those stakeholders. This is not just about people trying to avoid tax. This is about a genuine business structure that, let's face it, the Albanese government and Jim Chalmers would like to dismantle. They're into big businesses, big unions, big corporates, big government. But what about the little guy? That's who I'm really concerned about.
1: What will be the main theme from the Angus Taylor budget reply speech on Thursday, do you think?
13: Well, I'm not going to preempt the boss's budget and reply speech, but I do think you will. You can safely guarantee that it will be something that will be familiar to Liberals, because it will go back to those traditional Liberal principles, those traditional Liberal values, and the traditional Liberal heartland that have felt abandoned. We want to make sure that it's Australian families and Australian small businesses that have an opportunity to get ahead, that have their voices heard, their interests recognised, because, to be honest, it's the private sector, it's those small businesses and its families that are the backbone of the Australian economy, not big unions, not big business, not big government. But that's who it is that the Albanese government are advocating for.
1: Jane Hume, thanks so much for your time.
13: Great to be with you, Andrew.
1: All right, the big moment here. Joining me on the program is the Treasurer, Jim Chalmers. Jim Chalmers, thanks for joining me on this Mother's Day.
14: Thanks, Andrew. Good to see you.
1: Now, it's my clear understanding there will be, you will be dropping negative gearing for existing properties going forward, and you will be dropping the capital gains tax discount for transactions going forward. Do you concede that's an egregious broken election promise?
14: Well, first of all, Andrew, I'm not going to preempt the specifics of any policies that we may or may not be announcing on Tuesday night. Obviously, I'm aware of all of the speculation, and we've made it clear that from our point of view, even though the challenges in our housing market begin with housing supply, they don't end there. The status quo in housing and in tax is unfair and unacceptable. And so any responsible government like ours will respond to that. Now, when it comes to comments that we have made in the past, I do acknowledge that during the election campaign, the focus was almost exclusively on supply plus the 5% deposits. I think our comments and commitments at the time reflected that. But we also need to understand, and I'm increasingly of the view, that we need to go beyond supply. Supply is the main game and it's the first priority, but it's not the only priority when it comes to making this housing market fairer. We don't have enough homes. Too many people are locked out of housing, and we need to address both of those concerns at once.
1: But you conned us, didn't you? I mean, you've always wanted to end negative gearing.
14: I think there are good reasons to focus almost exclusively on supply. I mean, that's been my priority as Treasurer, building more homes. Even today, Andrew, we're announcing $2 billion for small-scale infrastructure to build 65,000 more homes, to build the power and water and local road infrastructure to get more projects over the line. That's part of a $47 billion investment that this government is making in housing. So a big focus of the budget on Tuesday night will be housing. A big focus will be more homes, but also trying to get more people to get a toehold in a really difficult housing market. Now, as I said in my answer to your previous question, Andrew, obviously the comments that we made at election time did reflect that overwhelming focus on supply. That's still there. Supply is still the main game. There are other issues in the housing market too, and we need to deal with those as well.
1: You won 94 seats without telling us you were putting extra taxes on us. You might have won 84 if you told Australians. So did you personally harbour an ambition to do this? Was it always your view as Treasurer you wanted to get this done this term, these changes to negative gearing and capital gains?
14: And my goal at the election, Andrew, was to build more homes, and we're doing that. We've got building commencements up, I think, more than 26% in the most recent data. That was our commitment at the election campaign, and we've been following through with that. I think the best way to understand the last 12 months or so, Andrew, is if you think about that first year after the election was about a year of delivery, the budget on Tuesday night will signal, I think, a year of more ambitious reform, which recognises that the status quo in housing and tax is broken. It is unfair. It is unacceptable. A lot of the work and all of the comments that we have made in the past has reflected that overwhelming focus on supply, as the Prime Minister said, but there are additional steps that need to be taken to make the housing market fairer as well. You would know, Andrew, you're tapped into the community like we are, and you would know that a lot of people have legitimate, I think understandable concerns about the inability of future generations to get a toehold in the housing market and therefore to get a toehold in the economy. And so we have flagged for some time there'll be tax reform in the budget. The specifics of that you'll have to wait until Tuesday night for. But it reflects, I think, a view that I have increasingly held now after the election, that supply is the main game. It's a very important focus and priority, the primary focus of the government, but there are additional steps that need to be taken as well.
1: I mean, this is the biggest breach of electoral trust since Julia Gillard's no carbon tax under a government I lead promise. After that, Julia Gillard's numbers, as you know, went south in a big way. Are you ready for that sort of backlash, or do you think you can avoid it?
14: Well, my view, Andrew, is if a government comes to a different view, then the onus is on the government, senior ministers like myself, in explaining why the government's come to a different view. In my case, personally, it has become increasingly clear that all of our efforts on housing supply are very, very important, still the most important thing when it comes to dealing with issues in the housing market, but there are other issues as well. That has become increasingly clear to us over time. And if we change our position on some of these policies on Tuesday night, Andrew, the commitment that I give you and I give the Australian people more broadly is if we come to a different view, we will explain why. But people know there is an appetite in this government for ambitious tax reform. Part of that is recognising that the status quo in housing and tax and the intersection of those two things is effectively broken because there aren't enough homes in our local communities. That's what our investment is all about. And there are too few people that are locked out. And you don't need to be a young person, I think, to share that concern. I have it raised with me all of the time, as you probably do too, Andrew.
1: Of course.
14: From grandparents and parents, this is one of the defining anxieties that people have about the way that our economy operates and what it means for our society, but more broadly.
1: It is about supply,
14: the inability
1: though
14: of young people to get a toehold in the housing market.
1: All right, look.
14: Overwhelmingly about supply, Andrew,
1: I mean,
14: as I've said.
1: I'm not convinced the negative gearing changes will change things on that front, but, we'll, you know, I can be convinced because I know you're doing it, and I assume the Greens will pass it. But listen, about 7% of first home buyers actually buy an investment property. So my hometown of Sydney, you can't afford a home here if you're a young person anymore. And you decide to make your first property an investment flat elsewhere, therefore. Might be Brisbane, might be Gold Coast, might be Orange. So aren't you making life harder for those people to make their way onto the property ladder with these changes? Do you concede that? Because at the moment, people who have an investment property under your changes will still be able to get the tax break. Young people who want to buy an investment property won't be able to get the tax break. So aren't you actually entrenching intergenerational inequity?
14: Well, over time, Andrew, fewer and fewer young people have been able to afford to get a toehold in the housing market in either respect. And you're referring to a very small sliver of a number which has been going down. Owner-occupiers as a share of the housing market has been going down over time. Over recent decades, there has been a decoupling between wages and house prices ever since the capital gains tax change was made a quarter of a century ago. Those are facts. I'm not preempting announcements on Tuesday night. But the housing market is not working for young people. I think that's at the core of your question. It's certainly at the core of some of our considerations here. Is that housing is overwhelmingly the priority. You and I agree on that. That's why we're investing $47 billion. It's why it's a good thing, but not enough, that commencements have come up 26%. The most recent data, they were falling badly when we came to office. That's progress, but not enough progress. Supply is still the main game. But some of these other issues about the inability of young people to get a toehold in the housing market, they are very, very important issues, and we don't want to dismiss or deny them.
1: Is there any modelling you've done on how much these changes will bring house prices down by?
14: Well, again, Andrew, I'm not going to get into the specifics of a policy which may or may not be announced on Tuesday night. I do acknowledge, you know, I'm not naive about these things. I acknowledge there's been a lot of speculation. Some of that will be right, some of it will be wrong.
1: Well, I know you're doing it on negative gearing. Let's just assume.
14: Find out the details.
1: Let's just assume I know you're doing it on negative gearing for investment. Existing properties, that you're axing it and you're grandfathering it. Have you done any modelling on how much that will bring house prices down by?
14: If we've come to a different view on those questions, Andrew, I look forward to telling you all about it on Tuesday night. And if that change has been made, of course, there will be reasons outlined for it. I'm not preempting decisions.
1: Including modelling?
14: Whether you're confident that you know all about it or not, Andrew, I don't doubt you, but also I do remember, it's not my first rodeo when it comes to these budgets, nor is it yours, and you know that often a lot of the speculation is right, but often a lot of it is wrong as well. The point I'm making is the budget will be out in a couple of nights' time. If the government's come to a different view on some of these sorts of questions you're asking me about, we will explain why. And of
1: course, is there modelling?
14: There would be analysis to back that up.
1: Okay, that's what I was after. Thank you. Now, obviously this would distort the market if you set it at a future date. So I've speculated it'll come into effect on budget night, the changes, when you make your speech. Can you confirm that? Any changes you make?
14: Well, you're right to describe it as speculation, Andrew, and it's a bit like the answer I've given you to the earlier question. If the government's come to a different view, we'll explain why. All the details will be put out on Tuesday night. But I am trying to convey to you, Andrew, and to your viewers that the government's focus is on building more homes. An extra $2 billion today. We've kind of skated lightly over that in this interview, Andrew, but it's really, really important to build this small-scale infrastructure to get more projects over the
1: sure.
14: line. You know, and it's a really important part of some very large investments in an otherwise
1: does it come into effect
14: tight
1: budget
14: and responsible
1: night?
14: Budget.
1: Can you confirm the changes will come into effect budget night? Because you wouldn't want to distort the property market, would you?
14: I'm not going to give a whole bunch of details on policies that haven't been announced, Andrew, no.
1: Okay. On the capital gains tax changes, I'll keep going here. Do you concede that what's been floated will have a real impact on people's willingness to invest in startups in this country? Because up till now, you get the 50% discount. And if you've got a startup, you start with $0 the business is worth. In fact, that's the case with small businesses too. What's being speculated is that you're just going to take that away. Aren't you concerned about the effect on business and the economy if you make that change?
14: Well, first of all, I think what people will see in the budget on Tuesday is a lot of effort, including new policies to support startups and venture capital. We see them as a really crucial part of the economy, and increasingly so, including some of the changes I flagged to the performance test in superannuation on Friday are about making it easier, or at least eliminating some of that deterrence when it comes to investing in startups and venture capital. I think the sector knows. I engage directly on a number of different fronts in those sectors. I'm a big believer and a big supporter in venture capital and startups. And so, of course, in addition to company tax policy, which is all about investment and innovation, there's a focus on startups and venture capital in that. But beyond that, when it comes to any other changes that have been speculated about, of course I take seriously the potential impacts on different parts of our economy. I'm a treasurer that engages with the business community. I take some pride in that, and where concerns are raised with us in a legitimate way, we do our best to respond to them. So without preempting any announcements in Tuesday night's budget, there is a focus on startups and on venture capital, a positive one. We are big believers and big supporters, and people should expect to see that recognised.
1: Well, what about young people buying shares in the hope of buying a property? I mean, up until now, they get the capital gains tax discount. You're about to take that away from them. So how does that help with intergenerational inequity?
14: Well, again, Andrew, at the risk of repeating myself, I'm not going to go into the details or implications of policies that haven't been announced. I think you probably do understand that, even though you're asking me a couple of different ways to do that. What I will say is when it comes to the tax package in the budget, there will be a tax package, and it will have some difficult but necessary reforms. And it is overwhelmingly not about collecting heaps more revenue over the budget period. It's about more reforms, and not about more revenue, it's about more reform, which recognises that our tax system is not doing the best job that it can to recognise the efforts of workers in relation to
1: Of
14: people who earn their income from investment.
1: Is the tax package neutral?
14: You'll see on Tuesday.
1: All right. Well,
14: My
1: assumption is you're doing tax cuts, like 2028 tax cuts or something like that. I know there's been this tax offset around, but my assumption is that the way to get this through politically for you is to promise more tax cuts. Is that a correct assumption, or is that over the top?
14: I think be careful with those kinds of assumptions. I mean, first of all, people shouldn't expect in a very tight, very responsible budget defined by spending restraint, they shouldn't expect there to be big near-term cash splashes in the budget, because we take this inflation challenge seriously.
1: And so what about longer term? Point.
14: On taxes, we're already cutting income taxes. We've got another tax cut coming in on the 1st of July, another one in July next year. We're funding the petrol tax cut. We've got an instant deduction, which provides a bit more tax relief as well. And so we are already doing that. And then the third important point, Andrew, very, very important point, is people shouldn't expect that the tax package that is in the budget on Tuesday night raises heaps of new revenue over the 4 years of the budget period. People shouldn't anticipate that. It's about more reform, not about heaps more revenue. I've made that clear on a couple of different occasions now. And so I see speculated from time to time that tax reform would raise tens and tens of billions of dollars, which can be immediately returned as big income tax cuts. That's not really the reality of what people should expect to see on Tuesday night in the tax package.
1: But are there longer-term tax cuts?
14: Less focused on raising heaps more revenue.
1: Are there longer-term tax cuts? I don't expect anything in the medium term either. That would affect inflation, or short-term. That would affect inflation. But what about in the out years?
14: Well, what I'm,
1: are you promising, because you're levying all these taxes? Go on.
14: What I'm trying to tell you is that there are already tax cuts built into the budget, and there's a new instant deduction which provides ongoing relief, a bit of extra relief in the tax system, and there's the fuel tax cut as well. So the government is already cutting taxes, and people shouldn't expect any tax reform. And there's the fuel tax cut as well. So the government is already cutting taxes, and people shouldn't expect any tax reform.

0: despite the very substantial progress we've made. We had deficits in the mid-30 billions. So we will get those deficits down a bit in the budget on Tuesday night, because we will be saving more than we spend. We've got $64 billion of savings in the budget. That's more than the usual amount. And there's more than the usual amount of reform in the face of more than the usual amount of global uncertainty. So a really, really responsible budget, where we will bank all of the upward revisions to revenue where they occur. There'll be some downward revisions to revenue as well. But we will bank all the upward revisions. We'll make these responsible savings, because we take this inflation challenge very seriously, and we know that people are under pressure.
1: Now, I've been told you've got to go, but I know you want to answer this one, so I'll ask it. Can I ask for a reaction to the by-election result in the seat of Farah? Barnaby Joyce says he's coming for Western Sydney. What do you make of that? And has the One Nation surge in support helped inform your budget?
0: Well, it wasn't a by-election. It was a bloodbath for the coalition. Angus Taylor went big on division and lost really badly. It should come as a surprise to nobody after how badly he failed as Shadow Treasurer that he's now failing as leader. And it would surprise me if the clock wasn't already ticking on his leadership. What it showed is the coalition can't beat One Nation, and so they'll have to join them. It's very hard to imagine a future coalition government without One Nation in it, which would be a three-ring circus of right-wing parties. So Labor is now the last one standing when it comes to the sensible centre of Australian politics, but we're not standing still. We do recognise that people have got legitimate concerns and anxieties in the economy and in our society more broadly. The budget won't be a political strategy, it'll be an economic plan, but it will respond to some of these, I think, legitimate and understandable issues that people have with the way that the economy is working or not working. And we will respond to that in the budget in the usual considered and methodical way.
1: Treasurer Jim Chalmers, very much appreciate your time. Thanks so much.
0: Thanks, Andrew, as always.
1: Well, all is quiet in the Strait of Hormuz after days of sporadic attacks, but negotiations between the US and Iran appear to have stalled. Joining me now is Sky News Washington analyst Annalise Nielsen. Annalise, where are the peace talks at?
2: Well, Andrew, you might remember last week we had that breaking news from Donald Trump where he said he'd received a letter from the Iranians he was considering, and it was looking like progress was being made. A week later, we've had about the same update. Last night, he was saying he's received another letter and they might be looking at a month's worth of negotiations. So it seems like there's a lot of will to get this thing over and done, but both sides appear still very stubbornly put in their positions where they just can't reach any kind of compromise negotiation, even to get to the negotiating table. We've seen that there have been strikes. The US says that they've struck empty Iranian oil tankers. That's a very deliberate strategy because they're trying to make it hard for the Iranians to store oil. They want to slow down their capacity to export and, of course, the income that comes with it. As much as the blockade was instigated by the Iranians, they also need to get their oil out to make money as well. But the global effects are really coming into roost. We've now seen the UK and the French say that they're going to send two warships down to the Strait of Hormuz. That could indicate that they're coming to, finally, the US aid after much lobbying, consternation and frustration from Donald Trump. It could indicate that perhaps they're willing to be part of a negotiated settlement after a deal is struck and are simply getting into place for that to happen. But the domestic pressure is building on Donald Trump. The Iran war has been dropping in news bulletins across America. It's not the news story it once was, but the gas prices certainly are. Nationally, it's around $4.50 a gallon. It's, of course, better and worse in some states than other, depending on state-level taxes, but it is now across the board becoming a real issue as they're starting to stare down those all-important midterms that decide control of Congress in November.
1: Annalise, also unemployment has still held steady in the US. 115,000 jobs were added in the month of April. The stock market's up there. What's happening?
2: Yeah, that was some surprisingly good news for the Trump administration. It defied expectations. And as we know, in this in the field of economics, sometimes expectations can be just as important as what the actual number is. And so to have 115,000 non-farm jobs added to the economy and unemployment holding steady at 4.6% did seem to indicate that things are going well. The stock market did respond quite positively. Of course, one of the things they're waiting on is the confirmation of the new...

0: Reserve Bank governor. So that's going to be really critical for Donald Trump's push to get interest rates down. That's his big thing for wanting to stimulate the US economy. And there are going to be those pressures coming through, not least tariffs. And it was notable that there was a bunch of sanctions announced yesterday in anticipation of Donald Trump's trip to China, specifically targeting Chinese companies and individuals who are seen as having supported Iran. That's also clearly putting that in focus for those all-important talks.
1: Annalise, thanks so much. Stay with us for the crystal ball. Big week coming up.
2: Sky News will be back after this short break.

0: Sky News will be back after this short break.
1: What a week. You know, we've had this Farah drama and now this budget lead up, and it's about to get even bigger. Things are set to light up with the opposition able to attack the government on its negative gearing and capital gains tax changes and trust changes, it seems, set to come in, I predict, as soon as Jim Chalmers delivers his speech on Tuesday. You've heard what I've said this morning. I'm saying there'll be grandfathering for both schemes and a tax on trust. So if you're not in by now, you miss out on those tax breaks. So I'm predicting the government will announce a surprise extra sweetener in the budget, perhaps a tax cut more than the tax offset that's been foreshadowed by The Australian. Could that be a permanent tax offset, by the way? Jim Chalmers there saying it can't be too big a sweetener because we just don't have the cash. But there'll be something. There's something we haven't heard of yet. There'll be new announcements on the resilience theme in the budget after the uncertain trade situation caused by the Iran war. And then Thursday, Angus Taylor, under such pressure now after only polling 13% in Farah, he needs a big announcement in the budget reply. He'll go for immigration and energy security as the themes, but it's a long way back for the Liberal Party. That's all from me. Thanks very much for your company. We'll be back at 8 a.m. Eastern next week, and join us on Budget Night as well.
0: Sky News will be back after this short break.

0: Sky News will be back after this short break. Prime time opinion on Sky News Australia starts now. 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
1: Well, good evening and happy Mother's Day. Welcome to the Jamie Rogers Show. Coming up tonight, One Nation's historic win in Farrah. A seat held for more than seven decades by the Coalition, David Farley joins me to explain what this result means for the future of Australian politics. A chilling warning for Australia's national security: Iranian-linked networks are allegedly using encrypted apps and cryptocurrency to recruit Australians to spy on the Israeli diaspora. So how vulnerable are we to criminals chasing some easy money? I'll discuss this with former New South Wales Police Minister David Elliott. And a new report reveals priority social housing waitlists have surged by more than 100%, with regional areas like Wagga seeing staggering increases. So how did things get this bad? Independent MP Tanya Mihailik has more on that. But first, something happened last night that should send a shockwave through the major parties in this country. For the first time ever, One Nation has won a lower house seat at an election. Sky News chief election analyst Tom Connell declared David Farley the winner before 8 o'clock, a swing of nearly 35 points toward One Nation. And at the same time, the Liberal Party collapsed to just over 12% of the primary vote, and a swing against them of 31 points. A seat held by the Coalition for 77 years, gone. Not to Labor, not to a Teal independent, to One Nation.
2: It's a powerhouse between me and Barnaby in the lower house, but it's the next big stepping stone for One Nation. But it's Australia talking. You know, it's the constituents that are turning it around. We're the party, but it's the constituents that are actually telling the nation what we want.
1: And let's not forget, just over 12 months ago, less than 7% of Farrah voted for One Nation. And this time, they won in a landslide. Pauline Hansard said she was emotional when the result was declared.
3: When I was walking out of here earlier and I looked up and I saw Sky called it that we won the seat, I actually got a tear in my eye. You have no idea how proud I feel.
4: I'm seeing the sea of these proud Australian faces here in front of me, hundreds of you. But millions are watching on their TVs now, and I believe it's giving them hope.
5: Yes! Yes! Yes!
4: People here to represent you, the people, to get our country back.
1: And this isn't just one bad night in a regional seat in New South Wales. The results from the UK council elections have told the exact same story. Sir Keir Starmer's Labour suffered a humiliating defeat as Reform UK made sweeping gains, claiming over 1,400 seats. Tim Bale, a politics professor at Queen Mary University of London, put it plainly: Reform is currently leader of the pack in an increasingly multi-party system, and just as importantly, top dog on the right of British politics, having taken seats from the Conservatives as well as Labor. Sound familiar? Well, a tidal wave of Conservative politics is coming, from the UK to Farrah. The same anger of voters feeling they've been ignored for too long and now choosing the loudest option on the ballot box. One Nation focuses on issues that voters are screaming about, like mass immigration, energy costs, industrial jobs, agriculture, housing, the cost of living. What happened in Farrah didn't come out of nowhere. This seat had been a coalition stronghold since its inception in 1949. But after the bruising 2025 election loss, months of infighting saw their primary vote collapse. Now, I don't believe the result in Farrah can be pinned primarily on Angus Taylor or Matt Canavan. Both are new leaders that have been left to pick up the pieces of decades of Liberal and National leadership ranks who allowed their connection with regional Australia to erode. Angus Taylor said there are some lessons to be learnt from this result.
6: This by-election was always going to be a mountain to climb for the Liberal Party. We have to take away some hard lessons from this. For too long, we have been a party of convenience not of conviction. And that must change. And over the last year or so, the coalition hasn't done what it should do, been united and stable and strong.
1: The focus for the Liberals shifted to inner city concerns, to Teal challenges, to political positioning, and became Labor light along the way. And in doing so, they lost touch with the communities that once formed their base. Susan Lee, who long focused on holding off a Climate 200-backed independent, now carries a far more difficult legacy, becoming the Liberal who handed One Nation its first lower house seat. Ms Lee, who was away during this campaign, tried to minimise the blame with a statement urging the party leadership to accept the result with humility, saying, "The seat of Farah was created in 1949. Until tonight, at every one of the 30 elections since, through different and challenging circumstances, it has been held without exception by the Liberal and National parties. It would be an error to reduce both the scale and significance of tonight's defeat to a coalition split which occurred months ago, or to misattribute it to the date the vote was held. I urge the Liberal leadership to accept this result with humility because the voters never get it wrong." On the day the leadership spilled in February, the new leader said the Liberal Party needed to change or die. 3 months later, the result in Farah demonstrates that statement to be far truer today than it ever was then. But calling for humility rings hollow when a seat like Farah was left without the attention it deserved. While this result was a disaster for the coalition, Labor shouldn't be sitting back with confidence either. The Albanese government has a budget landing on Tuesday, and if that budget is built on broken promises and doesn't speak to the cost of living crisis that Australians are actually facing, they could be next. For the Teals and Climate 200, last night was its own kind of reality check. There is now a new protest vote option in the market, and this one is drawing from a far bigger pool than they ever did. So what does the coalition do now? Well, Deputy Liberal Leader Jane Hume said on Sunday Agenda, it starts with rebuilding faith in the party.
5: We really know that we need to take the messages of last night's result, and that is that we need to reflect on what it is that the people of Farah, indeed right around Australia, are telling us, that we need to rebuild trust. Trust has been lost by the coalition. It was lost with two splits to the coalition in just 12 months. It was lost when we abandoned all of our policies and people didn't know what it was that we stood for. Now it's up to Angus Taylor and I now to start rebuilding that trust, because as Angus said last night, trust can be lost in an instant, but it takes time to rebuild. That rebuild has already begun.
1: Well, Angus Taylor delivers his budget in reply on Thursday. The timing, as it happens, is fortuitous because the coalition needs to do what it has not done well since the 2025 election. Stop talking about itself and start talking about the government. Stop attacking One Nation. That strategy is finished and it did not work. Every attack on Pauline Hanson and David Farley reinforces the story that the establishment is threatened. It hands them the oxygen they want. The coalition needs to rediscover what it stands for: serious economic management, policies that reward hard work, and a message that gives younger Australians a sense of aspiration, that they still have a shot at getting ahead. Because if they don't find it, and find it fast, Victoria could be next. And after that, this stops being about one seat in regional New South Wales and becomes a question about whether the Liberal Party has a future. Across the world, established parties are learning the hard way what happens when you stop listening to the people who built your majorities. That wave has now reached Australia. And for a growing number of voters, One Nation is no longer a protest vote. It's a vote of hope, a belief that someone finally is listening and might just pull this country back to its foundations. The question now is, can the Liberals become that party again? Well, time to bring in my panel now, former New South Wales Police Minister David Elliott and Independent MP Tanya Mihailik. Thank you both for joining me tonight. Tanya, happy Mother's Day.
7: Thank you. Same to you.
1: Thank you. Let's start with this result in Farah. It's not like it was an upset. This was going to be the outcome. I do just want to quickly play a grab that Pauline Hanson said on Outsiders this morning. I do really think it shows why people love her so much.
7: I want my country back. I want to bring back prosperity. I want to the agricultural, to the mining industry. I want to give hope for the youth coming through. I want decent education, get rid of this woke agenda. You can't say male or female. What the hell has happened to our country? That's what I want.
1: And when you hear her speak like that, you can see why people are drawn to her. And I know on social, I had people writing to me saying, Pauline hasn't swayed away from her beliefs in 30 years. And it's that word now that's being used is hope. What did you make of the result?
8: Well, this isn't Pauline Hanson. This is Nigel Farage. This is Donald Trump. This is an international phenomenon across the Western world because the forgotten people have had enough. And they've worked out that their vote is powerful. But today, there are two types of liberals. There are the liberals that are in shock and the liberals that are in denial. And the ones that are in denial seem to think that Angus Taylor's the future. I think yesterday means that he has forfeited the right to lead the Liberal Party. He came into the leadership promising everybody that he was the only one that could stem the tide from One Nation. And what's the first thing that he does? He delivers a seat to One Nation. This Albury was the birthplace of the Liberal Party. Albury was the birthplace of the Liberal Party, and we have failed to win one booth. So I think what we've seen is going to scare the Liberal Party into probably reviewing its campaign tactics that you mentioned in your editorial, which was quite right. But in the week leading up to the poll, there were 9 attacks on David Farley and not one defence of the Liberal Party, its legacy. There was nothing about Angus Taylor and the candidate. She didn't get mentioned once.
1: No,
8: in the lead up to that. I didn't even know her name until I watched the defeat last night on TV. So I think what we've got now is a serious period of reflection. We really clearly need to do a reset and review the positions from the leadership down, the secretariat. But what my great fear is in 44 weeks' time we have a New South Wales election, and with optional preferential, this sort of result, even if we get twice the number of votes that we got in Farah, we will not have a lower house MP in New South Wales. And in 100 weeks, we have a federal election. Now, my great concern is that right now we're in the middle year of this parliamentary term. So this is the second year. This is when the state president, the state secretariat should be wandering around asking people if they're considering a career in politics.
1: Yep.
8: And no one's going to put their hand up and no one's going to donate. The whole, and then you've got obviously the Liberals that are in shock right now, and unfortunately shock normally creates bad decisions.
1: I don't think necessarily with the shock, because I feel as though David Farley, it was always going to be that two-horse race between Michelle Millthorpe and David Farley. I think David, I love listening to what you have to say, but I think Angus Taylor is copping too much flack here. This is a by-election where I do feel as though the party does tend to get punished in a way when you do have to call a by-election.
8: Yep.
1: Angus Taylor's been in the role for 3 months. That's not that long, and it is a seat that has
8: but
1: been
8: he's not
1: neglected.
8: New to politics, Jamie.
1: No, he's not. No, he's not. And I completely get your point. But I think as well you have to look at the fact that this seat hasn't seen much love, and that's what voters on the ground had been saying, is that they felt as though Susan Lee hadn't been giving them the attention that it deserved. So they'd be punishing in that sense, punishing because they've got to go back to the polls, which is annoying. But I think it's a bit much to say that Angus Taylor potentially should be replaced after just 3 months. It goes back to the issue of Liberals talking about themselves again.
9: Correct. Yep. Look, I have to agree with you there, Jamie, and I'm sorry, David, I think you're a bit too dramatic there. It's not the end of the Liberal Party, okay? It's tough times. It might be tough times and very challenging times, but it's not the bitter end. I think what we need to see more from the party, from the Liberal Party and from Angus Taylor is, as you said in your editorial, Jamie, is a move away from being Labor light. Start giving regional Australia and indeed all Australians a party of conviction, which is what it once was. He said it himself, Angus. You know, stop following net zero and stop following an agenda that most Australians can't relate to. And now you're seeing so many Australians, particularly in regional New South Wales, who are suffering from cost of living pressures, energy pricing. You know, nobody in Farah could care less what's happening in, you know, in Sydney. They're tired of hearing about what they need to do and what target they need to reach and the Paris Accord and so forth. They don't want to know about it. They went out and voted yesterday to send a clear message, not only to the Liberal Party, but to Labor and to everyone, that we're tired of the establishment, we're tired of the status quo. What are people doing for regional Australians?
8: Why didn't the Prime Minister be able to capitalise on that?
9: Well, hang on. You know what we need to remember is the real winner out of all this, unfortunately, is Albanese. He must be delighted with the result yesterday.
10: I disagree. I think he's nervous. That's why he put a candidate forward.
8: There is a very good reason why Barnaby Joyce targeted Western Sydney in his speech last night, and that was very smart.
9: I don't think it was smart at all. I actually think it was very cocky of Barnaby Joyce to do that because... Well, Western Sydney, if you start mucking around there and One Nation starts running against the Liberals there in Western Sydney, you'll have Labor. Well, you do in Lindsay. Angus, part of his seats in Western Sydney in Camden. What you'll end up seeing is those seats go to Labor. When One Nation runs against the Liberal Party, particularly when in New South Wales, the state, as you said yourself, there's no compulsory voting, it just costs the Liberals the seats.
8: Yep.
9: And I think what you'll see, if One Nation does do that, if Barnaby comes true to his word and does run in Western Sydney, it's just going to hand a whole bunch of seats to Labor.
8: But that's what he wants to do.
9: Yeah.
8: That's what
9: and
8: he wants to do.
9: They really
8: want to get rid
9: that.
8: Of the Liberal Party so they can be the dominant right-wing party. And we've let him do it.
9: Well, we need to get the message out there, David. That's the issue for the Liberal Party. Get the right message out there. Sorry,
10: David. David, I do... Well, I'm just conscious of time because we've got a short show tonight. But, David, I want to get your thoughts about... There was an article in today's paper just regarding Iranian-linked spy networks. Yeah. So they've launched a Telegram campaign and they're offering cryptocurrency to Australian informants.
8: Yeah.
10: And this is to monitor the Israeli diaspora in particular to gather intelligence.
8: Yeah.
10: What do you think about this? Is this... rife for criminals just looking for a quick buck?
8: Well, yeah. I mean, this has been going on since the Petrov affair. So I mean, we've always had foreign powers trying to recruit locals to provide intelligence at varying levels. But, I mean, what we're seeing here is the technology catching up with the criminals. And the criminals now are going to be able to use this technology to provide information about our national security and our economy to third parties. And it is very, very dangerous. I mean, I'm reasonably confident that our intelligence agencies and our law enforcement agencies are in a position to counter this. But it is a reminder that you cannot take anything for granted. It's a reminder that of how dangerous it is to be dealing with foreign nationals who you don't know anything about. And, of course, it makes a lot of people very, very vulnerable and exposed. And I think what we're going to need is some very, very high-profile charges laid against anybody that's found guilty of this sort of treason.
10: Tanya, I want to just quickly talk on a story that I think is just heartbreaking in New South Wales at the moment. There's more than 12,000 households on the priority waiting list to get into public housing. So this is up 115% from 2021. And it does follow that devastating incident last week where that newborn baby died in a homelessness camp. But what are the New South Wales government actually doing to address this situation?
9: Well, it's quite ironic because the first thing Chris Minns and Rose Jackson, who is the housing minister, said when they got elected was that they were going to make housing their priority in New South Wales. So the fact that the housing list has spiralled out of control since the coalition were last in government speaks volumes. It's telling us that the Labor Party in New South Wales doesn't have, everything in order. I mean, what happened to this whole housing supply, increasing housing supply? Every week I hear Rose Jackson jump up and down in Parliament saying that they're going to build this and build that and new housing estates. Well, it hasn't happened, hasn't eventuated. And also, you've got such a significant growth in these housing lists. It's time to review who's actually applying and who's on these lists. I mean, I have to say, my experience as previously being a Western Sydney MP, there are people that apply that maybe shouldn't be on the list. And also, are we putting a lot of new migrants on the list? I mean, I think people have a right to question who are on these waiting lists. I mean, why have they spiralled, and why hasn't the state government put the necessary budget in place to ensure that the focus is on providing housing for those most in need?
10: Yeah, it's absolutely devastating. Mm. David and Tanya, thank you so much for your time tonight. Really appreciate it. Well, coming up after the break, the man at the centre of a political earthquake in Farrah, David Farley, joins me next to explain how One Nation pulled off that historic win.
11: Sky News will be back after this short break.

0: Welcome back. Let's delve further into last night's monumentous result, where One Nation defeated the independent challenger, Michelle Millthorpe, in what many are calling another sign of Australia's shifting political landscape. Joining me now is the One Nation Farah MP, David Farley. David, first of all, congratulations on that fantastic win. How do you feel?
1: Well, thank you very much for the congratulations. How do we feel? We feel quite honoured. We're quite excited about the job in front of us, but there's a fair bit of humility to it, of course. The constituents of Farah have made their choice. It's their decision, and we're quite honoured to be able to go and represent them now in Canberra.
0: Well, this is the first lower house seat that One Nation has won at an election. What was the feedback that you were hearing on the ground as to why voters were moving towards you and One Nation?
1: Well, I think the biggest thing is that we were communicating with all the constituents right across Farah. We were quite extensive in our travel, and we were able to listen and listen clearly. We were able to articulate our policies and our action plans to them. A lot of times we were able to quantify our policies into dollars and cents into their pocket. I think we know Farah a little bit better than most. We understand the engine room of Farah, the agricultural powerhouse it is, the agribusiness processing, and the communities of Farah. I think we went in there with a lot deeper knowledge than our competitors in the contest, but more importantly, with a suite of policies that resonated with them.
0: Well, you mentioned it just before, the hard work starts now. What are you going to do when you get into Canberra?
1: Look, our first focus is in the cost of living. That was the drumbeat across all of Farah, right from the northwest corner to the southeast corner, is the cost of living. You know, the cost of electricity, the cost of fuel, the cost of the food chain at the moment, the cost of health, the cost of housing. So it's really starting to focus on where can we go immediately to put pressure on the government to ease the cost of living. And without doubt, you know, the net zero program is a great impact on the escalating of the cost of electricity, both for residential and commercial operations. So a scrapping of the net zero policies, or getting the government to scrap the net zero policies as quickly and as immediately as possible, would definitely put downward pressure on the power prices. And then, of course, you know, our failed liquid energy policies in regard to petrol and diesel fuels, again, if that policy was righted and corrected, if it was operating how it should be operating, we wouldn't be in this impasse at the moment where energy prices are competing with our food prices. Mm. So there's a host of issues straight away that if we can bring to the government, put pressure on the government, get them to listen, we should be able to effect change with some immediacy.
0: David, Pauline Hanson is often seen as authentic and speaking directly to voters, and she's called this result a win for Australia. Do you think that connection of Pauline is what's driving this surge of One Nation?
1: Well, first of all, Pauline Hanson's been the consistency in Australian politics for quite some time now. Her messaging hasn't changed. It's been consistent. People are looking for stability. They're looking for people with courage. They're looking for people with tenacity in the parliament. And what they're embracing, and they demonstrated that it came out of South Australia with a win. We've had a good win here in Farah. And I think you'll find that energy and commitment from voters will morph itself into both New South Wales and Victorian governments.
0: And David, before I let you go, we keep hearing the word hope associated with One Nation. Do you believe this result has given Australians a renewed sense of that?
1: I think there's a word called inspiration. I think the constituents in Farah today are inspired that they've got new leadership. They're not hoping for new leadership. They're inspired that new leadership has arrived to represent them in Canberra.
0: Well, David, thank you so much for your time this evening. You've got a big job ahead. You've got a lot of people behind you all cheering you on, but I really appreciate you coming on to my program tonight. Well, let's have a look at today's pressure test. And this week it is on Angus Taylor. Because this week's budget reply isn't just another speech. It is a defining moment, a chance to reset, to re-energise, and to show Australians the Coalition still has a clear vision for the future. Because right now, people aren't just worried, they're losing faith. They want to know that hard work still means something, that getting ahead is still possible here in Australia, and that success won't be punished. Angus Taylor needs to bring policies that restores ambition, that rewards effort, rebuilds confidence, and reminds Australians why aspiration matters. But just as importantly, he must hold Anthony Albanese and this woeful Labor government to account every single day, highlight all of the failures and the issues that Australians are talking about on a daily basis. Because if he doesn't step up now, others will fill that space. And as we've just seen, voters are already looking elsewhere. That's it from me. I'll be back Sunday next week. Up next, the Budget Battleground.
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3: Hi there, and welcome to Sky News Budget Battleground, a special program that looks at the pressures and choices our government must make in this week's federal budget. I'm Ross Greenwood. It is great to have your company this evening. We're coming to you live from Sky News Sydney studios with an expert panel that traverses politics, economics, and our society. And for the first time, we've also brought in a live audience to participate in this program. We'll hear from many of those seated with the help of my colleague, Danika DiGiorgio. Danika, good evening to you. You've got a live audience. You're going to do your best with them.
4: To go and waiting to answer those questions.
3: We'll be back with them very, very shortly. Well, tonight with our expert panel, we will look at some of the clear choices the government must make. Intergenerational fairness, national resilience, housing for all. They're not my words. These are the catchphrases the government itself has used to frame this budget. But with economic growth in Australia slowing, with interest rates rising, with inflation an ever-present threat, having the money to achieve those aims, well, that's a challenge. The government needs policies that allows our economy to grow faster without increasing inflation and therefore higher interest rates. So, what will the budget contain? Well, let's begin by taking stock of our economy, shall we? This week, the Reserve Bank lifted the cash rate to 4.35%. That's the third rate rise this year. It's the 15th under this Labor government. The Reserve Bank had to lift rates because inflation is now 4.6%, pumped up because of rising fuel prices. It's simply too high. The underlying inflation rate, so in other words, without the volatile factors such as fuel or electricity, that's 3.3%, but still higher than the Reserve Bank's target band of 2-3%. The labour market remains tight. The unemployment rate right now, 4.3%, but tipped to go higher. So let's put the Australian economic numbers into a global context, shall we? Our cash rate right now is higher than New Zealand, than Canada, the UK, Europe and the US. Our inflation rate is higher than all those countries as well. So where does the government go to from here? Well, there are always plenty of hints and leaks from the government ahead of any budget. So let's take a listen to what's been said so far about Budget 2026.
5: The budget on Tuesday night will signal, I think, a year of more ambitious reform, which recognises that the status quo in housing and tax is broken. It is unfair. It is unacceptable.
6: The package will provide more than $10 billion to secure Australia's near-term fuel and fertiliser security.
7: A big part of the budget will be the more than $2.5 billion we're spending on the fuel tax cut. And we've got the standard deduction coming as well.
8: Right now, the NDIS costs too much and it's growing too fast, put alongside any comparable government program. And unless we take action to make it sustainable, it simply will not be there in the future for the Australians who need it most.
9: But next week's budget will include savings of $64 billion.
10: Today, the Treasurer and I have announced our reforms to the EV tax cut. These are sensible reforms which will continue to help Australians with the choices they want to make to purchase more electric vehicles.
11: Plans for the northern section of the Inland Rail project have been scrapped.
12: It's only the first day, but I've already asked people to get ready for the mother of all campaigns.
13: We've got a Prime Minister who's incompetent, but he's also a liar and a fraud.
3: And with that, let's introduce our panel, shall we? Warren Hogan is an independent economist and also the Managing Director at EQ Economics. Thank you so much, Warren. Cass Goldie is the Chief Executive of the Australian Council on Social Services, ACOS. Thank you so much, Cass. Mike Zorbas is the Chief Executive of the Property Council. It represents property investors and developers. Mike, many thanks.
14: Thank you.
3: And Barnaby Joyce, fresh off the win in the Farrer by-election, is the one member nation for New England and the former Coalition Deputy Prime Minister. Barnaby, was it a big celebration last night?
15: I spent most of the night doing selfies, thank God, because I did find people who were celebrating quite hard.
3: Very good. I should say we did invite members of both the government and opposition onto the program. They declined, interesting enough. In our audience this evening, we've got a great mix of people from white collar, blue collar, big business, small business backgrounds, and we will hear from them very, very shortly. We thank you so much for your time this evening. Look, there's so much to start and talk about, so let's start. I want to ask our experts a short, sharp question, not what do they expect to see in the budget, but what they want to see in the budget. Warren, I'll let you go first.
14: Ross, I want to see the government recognise that their strategies and economic policies have failed the country, and we've got evidence of that now. We have a government that is growing much faster than what the economy can. They're squeezing out the private sector. They have got to bring this explosive growth in federal government, recurrent spending, permanent spending under control. And so I would like to see them start the journey now, because we need it now with this inflation. So it's a plan to get government size of government down in a responsible and staged way over the next decade.
3: And what chance do you think you have of having that happen on Tuesday night?
14: Zero.
3: OK. Cass Goldie, what do you want to see in the budget?
4: Well, we've got to protect people who are struggling the most, no question, with the shocks and the prediction of rising unemployment. So we definitely want to see that targeted help for people who are on the lowest incomes, job seeker, youth allowance, in poverty, can't afford to feed themselves, let alone keep a roof over their head. And secondly, on the productivity side, we have a challenge and we want to see investment in employment services and helping people who are working below their skill level to upskill, so that we are enabling people to really get their hands on the jobs that are out there and to be ready to move as the country also moves. Housing affordability, no question. It's obviously a human issue and it's also a productivity
3: problem
4: for us.
3: We'll get to that very, very shortly, Cass.
4: And progressive tax reform, so let's see what happens.
3: All right, we'll see how that goes as well. Mike, what are you seeing out of the budget and what do you want to see out of the budget?
16: I certainly agree a bit of belt tightening would be very useful. There is no question that we can't just gallop into the next decade without a strong plan to rein in not only the federal fiscal position, but also the states and territories, where I really do think, particularly in states like Victoria, we've kind of lost control of the train. It's a little bit of a runaway down there, and I really want that discipline to be seen across all levels of government. On the housing front, clearly, we need more supply in this country. And so Tuesday night has to be about protecting, in particular, new supply. If there are tax changes that are adverse to investment in new supply, that would be a big problem for
3: the
16: country.
3: Well, we're going to get to that housing issue very, very shortly as well. It's one of the big issues out of this budget, there's no doubt. Barnaby Joyce, what do you want to see out of the budget rather than what you expect to see in the budget?
15: I want to see honesty, Ross. As an accountant, I want the document to come forward with the sort of forensic placement of what our actual position is, because I believe that it would never pass muster. What they're going to provide would never pass muster at any board. We have, for instance, I'll give you one, Snowy Hydro 2.0, $2 billion initially. It's now up to $42 billion, but they won't book an impairment, which is, for your listeners, where you actually put in the honest value of the asset and book the loss. And we've got so many of these things in this tripe called our climate change policy and climate change department, where it's Arana, which was $650, now to $58.8 billion. We're on the hook in the capacity investment schemes, secret agreements, commercial in confidence, can't see the details of them. And in the budget papers, you will see once more, NFP, not for publication. This document has no validity and we haven't even seen it. And unless we get our nation back to really focusing on the getting efficacy out of assets, making assets really work so you don't have to borrow the money or tax the pants off people, then Australia really has problems.
17: All right. Now, let's start, shall we, with the words intergenerational fairness and inequity that the Prime Minister and Treasurer have repeatedly used over the past few weeks. Just take a listen to some of this language.
7: And so what we are thinking through as we finalise this budget is not about, and never will be about, setting some Australians against other Australians. It's about recognising some of these legitimate intergenerational concerns.
6: Which is why, as a government, we have to ensure that intergenerational equity is a focus. And you'll see that in our budget on May 12.
18: The issue of intergenerational equity in general is important. It's something that defines a Labor government, is that sense of fairness.
19: We do understand that when you think about the intergenerational unfairness in our economy, a lot of that, I think, is fairly focused on housing.
7: We know that there is a sense of intergenerational unfairness in the tax system and in the housing market as well.
20: Speaker, our country is confronting a housing challenge that's been building for 40 years, and this is placing a hugely unfair burden on Australians.
17: Not sure if you've noticed this, but the language has subtly changed. At the beginning, it was all about intergenerational unfairness and inequity, but later on, it seems as though it turned into the intergenerational challenge. Just wonder what the focus groups had to say. Warren, is there genuine intergenerational unfairness or inequity that the government has to address?
14: Well, there is, and it is largely related to housing. But there are potential changes to the tax system, but you've got to be very careful changing taxes that have set up decisions around long-term assets like housing, other forms of construction, and going and changing them in the hope of fixing something that, you know, you're not sure exactly how you're defining it. You've got to be careful of the unintended consequences. So this is a tricky issue. The best solution for this is to get that housing supply up and stop the rise of house prices above the incomes of Australians, and in order to increase the ability of young Australians to get into the housing market. That'll do more for it than anything else in the next 3 to 5 years.
17: All right, Barnaby Joyce, I want to go to you next. Is it harder for a young Australian today to start buying their first home than it was 30, 40, 50 years ago?
15: Oh, absolutely. Once upon a time, as an accountant, Ross, you'd say, add up all the income of your house, multiply it by 3, and that's where you should stop when you go to buy a house. And now it's 12, 13, 14, 15 times. So small changes in interest rates make massive changes in your capacity to pay. And therefore, if the government keeps pumping money into the economy, predominantly in the wages of public servants, to be quite frank, then you get a stimulatory effect and you get an increase in interest rates. We've seen that. We'll get another 25 basis points soon, go up to 4.6. And that little change means a lot of people will be tipped out. I don't think any of these are ripping money off people by changing the Capital Gains Tax Act, because they've run out of money. It's not going to actually change the housing stock. It just means we can't trust them anymore. It's just like Julia Gillard said, there'll be no carbon tax under a government I lead. I don't know how many times we heard a person called Mr. Anthony Albanese said there'll be no changes to capital gains tax under a government I lead. He was not telling the truth.
17: OK, Mike Zorbas, I want to go to you because your members will build their homes, but I want to talk about that intergenerational unfairness. Is there a lack of fairness that's there between the generations? Should there be a battle? And is it really because the baby boomers are living much, much longer that they need their money to be there for the longer period of time, so the inheritances aren't being handed out earlier?
16: I think the real issue here is the supply issue. And, you know, Warren was right. Minister O'Neill in the package said this. Over the last 30 years, we're more than a million homes shy of where we should be in terms of total supply around the country. You add the failure to plan for the growth of this nation, which is highly productive, I think, in terms of, you know, skilled migration, which we want to support our economy, to the fact that of every $100 you spend on a new home, $30 to $40 goes at one level or other in tax, either to the feds, the states, or local government. That is far too much. And if we want to tackle housing affordability in this country and increase supply, we've got to reduce those taxes, not increase them.
17: All right. Now, Cass Goldie, I want to go to your... Many of the people who you represent are going to be renters.
3: So they're affected if there are not enough homes being built as well. But do you sense that they feel there is intergenerational inequity?
4: I think people that we represent and the broader community can see the unfairness in where we've got to with who has access to housing and who has a safe place to call home and who doesn't. And we have to pull a bundle of different levers to get us where I think we all would want to be. No question, supply, and I'll come back to that, but the demand side is also really important. And once we supercharge the generous arrangements over tax to get into property investment back in the, 1999, you can see how that supercharged people making sensible decisions to put their money into property because it was really great, in terms of chasing capital growth. You could make a fair bit of money. It was a way to accumulate more and more wealth. And it has been one part of growing wealth inequality in Australia. And the super system is the other side of that. We've locked up now 2/3 of Australia's wealth in property and the superannuation system. Mm. And we talk about productivity and, what we might want to see in terms of tax incentives to invest in different, more productive parts of the economy. That's one thing I'd love to see us do. When it comes to people's what we should do around the capital gains tax and the negative gearing, no question we would much rather see that money going into investing in social and affordable housing, bringing down housing prices. It is not true that those tax breaks are the big lever to pull on supply.
3: All right.
4: 1 in 8 of those investment loans only.

0: entering the market, and are we seeing first home buyers entering?
1: Yeah, since the government changes with the first home buyer scheme, we definitely have had an increase in first home buyers because they're qualifying for it, as previously they weren't. And that has given them more opportunity to get into the market sooner than they expected. And that way they can go in with a minimum of 5% deposit without having to pay lenders mortgage insurance.
0: So you're saying, so with that 5% deposit, it hasn't actually had an inadvertent impact though. So on an already competitive market, you don't think it's been competitive? It's been enough to get home buyers into the market?
1: It's enough to get some of them in, but not all qualify for it. And it's more challenging for some. They can't get into the market. And parents having to support them to be able to get in there. And I think that's going to be more common moving forward, because not everyone's going to have a 5% deposit. And they need to also have the issue of serviceability. They may not be able to borrow as much. And that's another problem that we're facing.
0: Yeah, absolutely. You can see what the problems are here, Ross, very clearly.
2: Danica, thank you so much. We'll be back to you very, very shortly. Now, on that subject, the way in which the government feels like it can deal with intergenerational inequity, or the challenge, is changes to capital gains tax and to negative gearing of housing. So just take a listen to what the Prime Minister said before the election last year.
3: Negative gearing is off the table.
4: Yeah, it's off the table.
5: Can you rule out any changes to negative gearing and capital gains tax?
6: Yes. How hard is it for the 50th time?
7: I told people we wouldn't make changes. The proof's in the pudding, Andrew.
2: Politics is a funny game. There is no doubt about it. Mike Zorbas, what impact will scrapping negative gearing have on existing builds in the housing market, do you sense?
8: None of the modelling that we've seen, and we've done modelling with the HIA, the MBA and other industry groups, shows an increase in supply because of changes to negative gearing. In some cases, it's quite minor. In some cases, quite major. That's why I said to you before, we really do need to see that carve out in the budget so that there isn't an impact on new. That is the particularly high generation.
2: So are you saying to me that you're not too concerned if existing homes are not able to be negatively geared in the future?
8: There is a secondary effect, and there is definitely no addition to supply from existing homes having their negative gearing ratings changed. The area that is most vulnerable really is new supply. You do need those investors going into apartments. You do need those investors going into new detached housing in order to provide that and put downward pressure on rental. And the other thing I'd say to you, Ross, is this, and this is really important to remember. We are 100 homes per 1,000 homes behind the other advanced economies of the world in terms of the provision of housing. We get 400, and most of the European countries with much smaller land and much more adverse circumstances get 500 homes per 1,000. So we have lost that race over a 30-year period. It cannot be fixed in 4 or 5 years, and it won't be fixed by changing the tax regime.
2: Mike, we'll be back to that very shortly. Danica, you had somebody else in the studio and into another chat too.
0: Yeah, I've got two guests here. I've got Jocelyn Martin, Managing Director of Housing Industry Australia, and Angus Moore, REA Property Economist. I'll start with you, Jocelyn. Let's talk about supply firstly. Even with changes like to negative gearing or to capital gains tax, can we really tax our way into supply?
9: Well, I mean, it's become a theme of this evening already, hasn't it? I mean, supply, supply, supply is what it's all about. And none of the modelling that we've seen around tax changes has any impact on supply. If anything, there's a slightly negative impact. So I guess from our point of view, we kind of think, why now? Why are we doing this now when really the focus should be on removing the barriers to housing supply? And I guess looking ahead, we think to ourselves, well, what does that mean for renters, for investors? At the moment, 40% of new house and land packages are bought by investors for the rental market. And if we start making adjustments to the investment landscape with housing, I mean, the chances are that those investors will find something better to do with their money. And that will have a negative impact on rents, not just on availability, but affordability as well.
0: And I know that one of the panellists mentioned Labor's housing accord. There's that promise to build 1.2 million homes in the next 5 years. It's now set to happen in the mid-2030s. With these changes to taxes, is that likely to push it out even further?
9: Well, it's certainly not going to help it. I mean, we're supportive of the 1.2 million homes target. What it's created is a lot of ambition and a lot of discussion around housing, but we are a long way off meeting that target. And

0: Mm, yeah, absolutely. Let's bring you in now, Angus. I want to talk to you about the market more broadly. What are you forecasting with these tax changes? What will that do to the market?
1: Yeah, it's an interesting question. The evidence that we have, and there's not a lot of evidence around it, but the evidence we have is it's probably not going to have a huge impact on home prices over the longer run. And if we look at the shorter run, the big impact that we're seeing at the moment is the fact that interest rates have risen a lot and we're expecting them to rise further. That's already seeing home prices down. They were down very slightly nationally in April, 0.1%. A bit larger in Sydney, down 0.5%, 0.3% in Melbourne. And we'd probably expect that softness to continue through this year because of those higher interest rates.
0: Mm-hmm. And I was also reading today that the rental market is basically bleeding homes right now. Mum and dad investors are trying to sell up quickly before these changes do come into place when the budget is handed down. Who's going to replace them?
1: Yeah, it's a good question, and it kind of comes back to the theme tonight, which is supply and building more homes and different models for supplying homes into the rental market. Australia's quite unique in having relatively little institutional involvement in the rental market, so I think build to rent, and that would be a potential model if we can make it viable and if we can unlock that supply, and that really comes back to zoning reform.
0: All right, Ross, there you go. Supply, supply, supply. That seems to be the key theme of the night.
2: There's plenty in this. There's a couple of issues I want to unpack with Barnaby Joyce right now. Number one is the last time anybody tried to moot negative gearing and capital gains tax changes. It was Bill Shorten who lost.
3: Bill Shorten, at least he took it to the people and he lost.
2: That's right.
3: This budget, this is the Bill Shorten budget. It just doesn't have Bill Shorten in it.
2: All right, so that's one thing. The second thing is that the last time anybody actually changed negative gearing in Australia,
3: Paul Keating,
2: 1985, it only lasted 2 years. And they had to reverse it because there was a rental crisis in Sydney and in Perth in particular. Okay, so that being the case, there's also something that hasn't been said yet, and it's a big issue for One Nation, and that's immigration, which is adding to the number of people demanding houses in Australia.
3: And I think we should sort of paint a picture so people understand. We've been bringing in more than the population of Canberra a year. And if you just go down and have a look at Canberra, you'll see that there are lots of houses, and there are schools, and there are dams, and there are universities, and there are hospitals. If you have not got the houses, the schools, the dams, the universities, the roads, you just can't bring in 400,000 people because you know where they go to? Sydney, Melbourne and Brisbane. And Australians who otherwise would get a house don't get a house because it's a natural thing of supply and demand. If you increase the demand, the price goes up, Australians miss out.
2: So there's one thing, Cass Goldie, I want to come to you about. This is a fundamental problem for the property industry. At the moment, the property industry can't make a profit building a new home unless it's about $1.5 million in our major capital cities. So there is no housing going for the people, your people, who need rental accommodation. Mm-hmm. And the issue is these changes may make it even worse and not better. So is this something you fear a little bit or not?
4: So, of course, ACOS, we represent people who are struggling the most to get housing. We represent people on the lowest incomes. I can assure you we take this issue very seriously and we look at all the evidence the best that we can.
2: But the government can't
4: build
2: the houses itself,
4: right? First of all, Treasury's own view, Grattan and others are saying that if we see the changes that ACOS wants to see, reducing the capital gains tax discount and phasing out negative gearing in a responsible way, that we will not see any blowout in rent. Every time an investor that gets out of the housing market, it frees that property up for somebody to buy it and no longer be renting. That's one of the most important changes that we can see.
2: But then let me just finish, Ross.
4: So, of course, we want to see investment in housing. We want to see the right kind of investors getting into the housing market. We want larger scale investors to be getting in to provide decent long-term housing, the build-to-rent kind of schemes. We want that. We're unusual in Australia. Unlike European countries, where renting is a really decent long-term option. But at the moment, the best that you can get is 12 months of a lease. And so it's got people going, I'm desperate to own a home because I don't want to be evicted. We can do that differently. Let's get the right kind of tax breaks, investment incentives in there for the long-term housing. And of course, I do want to speak to this issue about migration. I want to tonight say, I really urge us not to try and use a debate about migration to turn us against each other. The evidence is very clear. We, for example, we saw 100,000 people leave Australia over an 18 months during the COVID period, and the housing prices went up by 20%. Mm. Overall, we've actually had supply
2: so
4: always.
2: It's not, so it's saying,
4: it is
2: you're
4: not
2: saying it's
4: the structural cause of the problem in Australia.
2: Okay,
3: I disagree.
4: The migration story is such a success story in Australia, and I want to again tonight say let's bring us together around that and tackle the real
2: solutions. We're going to continue the debate. We'll have the debate during the ad break as well, but we'll certainly have that ad break and continue this conversation. But we'll also bring it back to something we're kind of get to now, the cost of living. But we've set our cameras out and around the country as we go to this ad break to get the views from a range of Australians. So just here's a little of what some of them had to say.
5: There's a real struggle out there. People aren't eating. People aren't going to the doctors. It's not just some, you know, it's not just petrol. It's food. It's medical bills. It's insurance. It's how am I, you know, I have to move house. Where am I going to go to? It's all that sort of stuff. It's all those things.
6: Currently doing my diploma of nursing and just catching the bus, the cost of living is going up.
7: Sometimes it's very hard for me to bear my expenses, like food, housing.
8: There's a lot of people that are really struggling and finding it hard to get things done.
9: It's expensive. You know, city is expensive and renting is so much expensive.
10: As inflation rises, as you know, these people are already under pressure.
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0: Sky News will be back after this short break.
1: Thanks for being with us here on the Budget Battleground. In front of our live audience, let's reintroduce our panel, shall we? Warren Hogan, independent economist, managing director of EQ Economics. Cass Goldie, the chief executive of the Australian Council on Social Services. And welcome for the first time tonight, the former president of the Business Council of Australia, and also the man that Prime Minister Tony Abbott once asked to audit the Commonwealth Government. That is Tony Shepherd. Good evening, Tony.
2: Good evening.
1: Good to see you. You got your Giants tie on or your One Nation tie on? Which one's that you've got on?
2: This is the live...
1: Sure which.
2: This is the Giants tie.
1: And, of course, the man who should be wearing that tie is Barnaby Joyce. Yeah. One Nation, of course, candidate for New England. Thank you so much to everyone.
3: Thank you, Tony. Very nice tie.
1: I want to go now to the broad topic of the cost of living. There is money being handed out for tax cuts, for the halving of the fuel excise, of course, but the Reserve Bank Governor Michelle Bullock in the past week has warned that government spending does add to inflation and that Australians will be poorer unless inflation is defeated. Have a listen.
4: This shock has, it's a real income shock for Australia and the world. Australians are poorer because of this shock to oil prices and energy prices and all the other commodity prices that are being impacted.
1: OK, so I want to go first off to Warren. Warren, I mean, we talked about intergenerational unfairness earlier. The unfairness really is that the generation now emerging could be poorer than their parents, especially if you can't get on top of inflation. But as Michelle Bullock pointed out, some of that inflation, at least, is caused by the government and its spending as well.
5: Well, it is. And the being poorer because of what's happened in the Middle East in the last few months, we've been poorer for the last 4 years. And inflation is the very essence of making us poorer because people's incomes do not keep up with the cost of living, with the what they have to buy every year. And our most vulnerable are hurt the most. So it is the evil of our economy, inflation. This government, through both the way it guided the Reserve Bank and through its own policies, did not take this inflation seriously. And we're now seeing that. We've got hard evidence that even before one bomb was thrown in the Middle East, that we had a resurgence of inflation over the summer. And that was because we never tightened monetary policy up. But most importantly, the governments of Australia have no control of their spending. And we have seen a record expansion, an expansion of federal government recurrent spending, the likes of which we haven't seen in 50 years.
1: So we just saw it in the chart that you put up there. So we can have a look at that. You can see what happened during the COVID period. And so as a result, the spending went up. And then it started to come off a little bit. But you can see now that line on the right-hand side is just government spending taking off again. And there seems to be no limit to that at the moment.
5: That's right. And so that's obviously got to stop because we have an economy characterised as being capacity constrained, which is another word for saying each year we can only grow our economy so much before it just turns into inflation and costs all of us. And that is a very small number of 2%. It used to be about 3.5%. The problem we've got is the government, through its growth and its spending, is taking up that growth and it's squeezing out the private sector.
1: All right.
5: And that's costing us in terms of housing construction. It's costing us in terms of construction more generally. And soon it's going to start costing every Australian in terms of they're not going to even be able to keep up pace with their spending.
1: All right. I want to go now, Tony.
2: Yes.
1: You spent a whole career in the private sector. The question is now whether the private sector being squeezed out by the government now has the right competitive settings to want to go out and build a new business, to want to go out and really set up industry here in this country.
2: So I agree totally. I think that is the biggest problem. New South Wales business investment recently is at a 30-year low. Is that a confidence in business? That is a lack of confidence in business in the whole system. And as Professor Peter Swan said from UNSW recently, we don't have a cost of living crisis. We have a cost of government crisis. Getting back to Warren's place, business is being squeezed out by government. But business is what generates jobs and taxes and welfare and good behaviour
1: So if we go back to what we were talking about before, you know, changing the capital gains tax, changing negative gearing, raising taxes broadly, This doesn't make business more competitive, surely.
2: It doesn't. It makes it less competitive. But if business is growing and making a profit and employing more people, our economy is stronger and everybody is better off. And that is the formula that has made Australia one of the wealthiest per capita countries in the world since the Second World War.
1: Okay.
2: And now we're eating into that now, and we're taking it away. And as he said, we are squeezing the private sector out while the public sector gets bigger and bigger and bigger.
1: I want to get to Danica and the studio audience. Before I do, Barnaby, a quick comment.
6: Yeah, look, there's an island off the Malaysian Peninsula which has no oil, no gas, no cattle, no coal. It has no water resources, really. It's called Singapore, and it's got about 6 million people, and its GDP is about a third to a quarter of the size of Australia's. It's called management. It has very good management. We could be a superpower, but we have very bad management. And if you listen to what Australian government has spoken about for about 10 years, it's about climate policy. And you've arrived there. You've got now the dearest electricity. You've literally been blowing up your power stations. You're putting in windmills and solar panels. You're off your chops.
1: All right. Completely off. We'll get back to you very shortly, Cass. I want to go to Danica first. Let's go there first. I'll come straight back to you, I promise.
7: Thank you, Ross. I'm with Peter Pappas, who is the founder and managing director of Kazzy Beach Greek Restaurant Group, as well as Sarah Langford, managing director of Tony and Guy. I want to start with you, Peter. What's it like being a business owner right now?
8: Well, it's tough, stating the obvious, but Tony Shepherd said something ever so simple and obvious. When businesses make profits, they invest, they employ people, and they grow. And I'll take you to the ATO's own website that says that the average net profit margin in hospitality is 4%, just 4%. That means a lot of people in hospitality are not making money, and it's very easy to lose money. As the average size of a small to medium-sized cafe restaurant generates revenue of about $1.5 million per annum. So that business owner can be working all year with all the stress and all the risk and all the hours to make $40,000 or $60,000. Now, if you're fortunate enough to be a larger group, a little bit like ourselves, where we're trying to grow and employ people, invest, as Tony Shepherd says, if your turnover is $3 million plus, then you get slugged with the payroll tax, which admittedly is a state tax, but the feds and the states need to get together to abolish what is the most regressive tax in Australia and stops us being incentivized to grow and invest. So, and the other thing, finally, that I'd like to point out is we can't keep paying people more. Mm-hmm. We need wage reform in this industry. That is why consumers are slugged with 10% service charges on Saturdays, 15% on public holidays. Why? Because we have to pay people, together with casual loading, 1.5 times their salary on a Saturday, 1.75 times their salary on a Sunday, and a whopping 2 to 2.5 times their salary on a public holiday. You wonder why we open at all. And we're not underpinned by pokey revenue. We're just trying to feed everyone and keep them happy.
7: That's right. And you're trying to do the very best job that you possibly can running a restaurant. Sarah, I'll bring you in now. I mean, what's been your experience working in the hairdressing industry? What have you had to do to try and keep things afloat?
9: It's really it's a juggle, like we were saying before. We really work with apprentices and billing that coming through. So our wage bill and percentages are really high for what we do there. Margins are tight and small. When we're then focusing with the apprentices, that's getting really hard and expensive bringing them through as well. So as we're being pushed from every different angle, it's kind of you can't grow. We can't have these things happening there.
7: So have you had to pass on the cost then to consumers?
9: We have, but it's a really hard balance there as well, because we are in a service industry. We build relationships with people. So as they come in and we've got repeat business, you know, you're empathetic to what they're going through. But ultimately, you know, being in a business, we have to be able to keep the doors open and to keep employing people and to keep being able to service it. So if we were at a stage where we were actually increasing our prices to make it beneficial, we almost price people out of the market as well.
7: And that's a very hard balance. That's the fine line, I think, that Ross, that a lot of business owners are trying to deal with right now.
1: Indeed, there's no doubt about that. And I want to go straight to Cass Goldie from ACOS. And the reason for I'm actually, well, worried about you in some ways, because what we're hearing there is if business is struggling and business doesn't employ, we've got more unemployed people. Business has got to grow. They've got to make a profit. Mm-hmm. Otherwise, you end up with way more people mm-hmm. that you've got to service and look after. And really, in many ways, we want you to have fewer people to service and look after. Is this also a fear for you if the settings are not right for business, that ultimately there are just more people that fall through the cracks?
10: Ross, we're very concerned with where we are right now. We saw the latest rate rise. We had urged the bank not to do that, but they've done it. And the forecasts are predicting we will see a rise in unemployment. I mean, we've already seen another about 150,000 people lose their job. And if you have a cost of living crisis and you lose your job, that's the worst thing that can happen to you. Yes, inflation, we have to get on top of it, but we also have to do everything we can to try and not see a big rise in unemployment. I mean, if we get up to 5%, we're talking about another 400,000 people. Imagine trying to afford anything if you fall back onto JobSeeker, sure, which is just 43% of the minimum wage.
1: And that, of course, affects housing markets and it affects everything, right?
10: Yes. So I do want to touch on this notion of the big problem is government spending. We don't agree with that. Overall, OECD averages, Australia is a very low spending country in terms of government spending. We've underinvested. Do we care about people in aged care and being able to afford to be in aged care services? Yes, we do. Do we care about regional Australia having access to mental health services and to have decent health care and not have to pay unbelievable out-of-pocket costs in order to get to a specialist? Yes, we should. And therefore, we do need to have the right spending, the right revenue available to invest in those kind of critical services.
1: Which means the economy has got to grow faster.
10: So both. We need, as I said earlier, we do want to see good investment in good small businesses and the growth of innovation in this country. So let's change the tax rules so that we're not locking up all that money in unproductive investments like property, and redesigning the tax system so it's encouraging the kind of investors to grow and support these businesses. We want to see, of course, people have decent paid work, because that is about a quality of life. It means if you don't have a secure job, you can't get a mortgage. So we need to work with businesses to make sure that you've got the investments that you need and people can be paid decent wages.
1: Is our government a high-spending government?
6: Yes, is, and that's not correct. We're one of the highest, per capita, one of the highest spending governments.
10: I didn't bring my graph, but I'll bring it next time.
6: It's what you're saying is not correct.
10: It is true.
6: And it's not only people losing their job. What we're also seeing, we've got record insolvencies in small business. And one of the great pushes for people into insolvency is our energy prices. Because, as I said, we are off our chops in how we are trying to provide electricity to people. And we're down to one oil refinery because we believe in the safeguard mechanism that pushes major businesses out of business. But it's just factually incorrect.
5: Well,
6: we are a big spending.
5: Another elephant in the room, which we haven't even mentioned tonight, and that is this new technology in the form of supercomputing and AI can cause a cascading of job losses. And there's a lot of fear that that could happen at any time.
6: Yeah.
5: And, of course, we have a lot of jobs out there. We've got 340,000 job vacancies, according to the ABS, in just about every industry, in just about every state. What we've got to do is be prepared to reskill and retrain, because the worst of all worlds is that we have the AI come in and people will use it, it will be implemented and the job losses will come, but we're not ready to get people into the jobs that we need done. And we have got jobs unfilled.
6: You've also got the commercial real estate market. What's going to happen to offices in the CBDs when you don't need the people there to be in them?
1: So, Tony Shepherd, I want to bring you in here because this is about creating businesses that grow, businesses that are globally competitive. And yet right now, our tax rates, our energy prices, our wage rates are higher than what just about every other OECD country is.
2: They are.
1: So that would suggest to me that really in Australia we are uncompetitive to create the high growth economy that we need to create the services that we would like to provide.
2: I agree. And so that's why productivity is important. And we're not, our productivity growth has been pathetic, and we have to invest to get better productivity, and we have to use new technology and what have you. In the past, we have been competitive, but at the present time, we are not competitive. And, of course, we are at the end of these massive supply chains relying on fuel to get the ships here and get our goods out and sold. and the cost has gone through the roof.
1: Okay,
2: as so a ride. So we've got to work now to grow our businesses, get them large enough, get their cost in Australia down to such a level that they can compete globally. Now, our resources sector is doing that, and all they do is get the wokes complaining about, you know, making money out of resources. If we didn't have the resources sector in Australia going successfully, we would be
5: broke.
2: Bankrupt.
5: Be
2: this country
5: broke.
2: Would
5: right.
2: bankrupt.
1: Right, yeah. Why not? I'm going to move because I want to move to one other point.
10: I want to talk about
1: okay.
10: climate change.
1: All right.
10: Get there.
1: We'll get there maybe in a little
10: yeah.
1: moment. But I do want to
5: so
1: go to
5: I.
1: one of the big spending...
5: So do I.
1: One of the big spending issues... of course, in our Australian economy that has taken a lot of headlines over the last little while, of course, the National Disability Insurance Scheme. But I first want to listen to the Health Minister, Mark Butler, as he announced changes to that scheme in the past week or so.
11: The NDIS was originally intended and expected to support around 410,000 people with a disability. Today, there's more than 760,000 people on the scheme. While new eligibility rules obviously need to be worked through carefully, our initial modelling will see the number of people on the scheme reduced to around 600,000 by the end of the decade, instead of growing to well over 900,000 on current projections.
1: So that was the government really addressing what was clear to most people, and that was the NDIS had just grown out of all proportion with what was imagined when it was begun. Cassandra, does it worry you that they're going to make changes and cut back the NDIS?
10: I'm very worried about it. And I've spent a lot of time with people with disability since these announcements. The organisations that represent people with disability were not brought on the inside of what was proposed and learned about it at the same time as the broader community. And everybody knows somebody, if it's not you, you have somebody who has a child or an adult in your life who has a disability and who needs support.
1: But would you so agree this that is there were rorts and rip-offs
10: the reform and continuous improvement of the scheme was really important. And as we said to the Minister, people with disability are your best allies on getting this right.
1: But your economy can't grow at 2%
10: value,
1: and have the NDIS cost going up by 8%.
10: Let's remember what happened with this was that when the Commonwealth created the NDIS, all the states and territories pulled out all of their disability support services. And so what we're now being told is that the states are meant to fill the gap, the 160,000 people who are within the scheme who will predict to be no longer eligible are meant to be going to the states for their services. And we'd have no certainty about that. And so I really feel for the families who are affected by this announcement. I'm just urging the Minister and the Federal Government to work very closely and first with people with disability over the design because let's remember this is ultimately about people being able to live with dignity and respect and to be able to participate
1: but
10: in
1: I
10: life like everybody
1: I think
10: else.
1: We would all agree with that. The question is the affordability of it.
6: Look, what you've got to remember with this, every time someone goes on the NDIS, and I understand, but I was always hoped it'd be for catastrophic disabilities, not any disability. We're going to 1 million people on the NDIS. This is not possible. We can't have that many people with walking sticks. And what we're going to have is if for that person to stay at home, that person has to go to work. And your disability has to be profound enough that you can justify why another person has to go to work to pay for you. And if you can't justify that, then unfortunately, you probably have a disability, but you've got to work like the rest of us.
10: I'm going to ask you to be sensitive to the experience of people here.
6: I'm sensitive
10: let's
6: to the
10: remember,
6: people who have to
10: let's
6: pay
10: remember
6: for them
10: that,
6: as well.
10: For example, as I said, the states and territories pulled out from providing any services and they have to step back up if this change is going to happen.
6: It has to be paid for.
10: And similarly, in public education, where
1: I
10: children
1: bring
10: are,
1: Warren,
10: if you're in a private school, you get access to those kinds of supports. But
6: what's
10: if
6: private
10: school's
6: got to do
10: don't.
6: It?
1: But
10: so
1: I want to go quickly to Warren because I want to move on again. But Warren, the question is whether the NDIS as a proportion of our total budget ultimately long-term was affordable?
5: Well, as it's turned out, it's not. And I think there's a couple of things here. We've just seen an example of it. We've had three or four governments provide oversight to this program. It's time for a Royal Commission to take the politics out of it, to work out why it got so far away from original budgeting and how we can make sure we can make affordable adjustments that do not have the negative effects on the people while still having long-term sustainability.
1: That's
5: the key here. The adjustments the government made were long-term in nature. I have no view on how good or bad they're going to be. It was good to see some recognition of it, but you said it yourself, we cannot have a program that's growing at 8% when our economy grows at 2%.
6: Absolutely.
5: And we've got a global geopolitical crisis. We have an energy shock, the greatest that we've confronted in the modern era. And our debt is rising and interest rates are going one way and one way only, not for the next few years, for the next 10 years.
1: All right. Okay.
5: So we've got spending pressures. So we've got to get the NDIS under control to remain, for it to remain a civilised program.
1: Okay, I'm going to move on here a little bit because I want to go to the reason why, of course, and you talked about the shock there, there's pressure on inflation and interest rates in Australia, and that is fuel prices. But before we hear from our panel, we also wanted to have a bit of a chat to some people around the country and just work out how they're dealing with the price of fuel.
12: I drive, unfortunately, and, you know, my car is not necessarily the best on fuel, so it's about $100 a week minimum on fuel alone.
13: And I think with these fuel prices, the real effect will come in 3 months or 4 months' time, where the prices and inflation will really shoot up. And I think that's where we need to be rescued by the government, even if it's a temporary measure.
14: The fuel prices are going to keep rising. There needs to be some sort of a subsidy for transport and essential service businesses.
15: Because as you can see, fuel prices are being increased day by day, and it's affecting not only our transportation, but also the way this country runs, you know.
1: Let's go back to our studio audience with Danica now. I get a sense you've got somebody from the bush who might give us a little bit of perspective about fuel prices.
7: I do, Ross. I've got Annabelle Johnson, the CEO of New South Wales Farmers. Annabelle, fuel crisis hits, diesel shortage begins. Where are we at? How are farmers going?
16: Look, farmers, what can I say? They adapt. They have had so many challenges put on them. It's incredible the cost increases that they have had to undertake, and they have pivoted. So we've had grain producers that are looking at completely changing what they're doing. Their margins evaporated overnight. They're working through it. So we would ask that what we really need to do is take a short-term, medium and long-term. This is not a new issue. We should have had far more fuel security and far more food security to understand, but we haven't had that thinking.
7: What does that look like? Because obviously we're sitting on an abundance of natural resources as it is, but what did you need? What sort of fuel security are you looking for?
16: Well, it's gone to 50 days. We'd like to see that doubled. So at least we're thinking through and we're able to keep operating when our international supplies dry up.
7: And obviously, you know, we've got farmers are the lifeblood of this economy right now. And you just mentioned grain just then. Where are things at the moment? And are we still looking that we're going to see the implications come through at supermarket shelves?
16: Well, farmers are at the end of the supply chain, so they need to make sure that they're making a living, you know, a living, and they're getting an income, and their margins evaporated overnight. So we've been calling on making sure that the supermarkets with their super profits aren't passing that on to consumers, and it's not being used as an opportunity to squeeze farmers at one end and squeeze consumers at the other.
7: Annabelle, thank you. Yeah, Ross, as I said, they're the lifeblood of this economy. It's tough right now.
1: Yeah, it is tough, and you do need farmers producing as much as you possibly can. But, of course, they need diesel to be able to do that. Tony Shepherd, this is the issue. It's not just for farmers. It's for manufacturers. It's for miners.
2: It's everybody.
1: It's for everybody needs that diesel. Yeah. We need supplies. The question is, under normal circumstances, I mean, our refineries can't produce enough. We can't produce more refineries. There's no economic sense to do that. We're just going to make certain the supply lines work.
2: So they're exactly right. And see, we're at the end of these very long chains of delivery running all over the world through very unstable countries in many cases. And the high cost of diesel impacts on ships as well, and it adds considerably, and that is actually adding to our cost of living. We talk about cost of living going up. It's the cost of energy and the cost of materials and fuel and whatever coming in from offshore is going through the roof. Yes. And pushing up the cost of living.
1: Pushing up the cost
2: of
1: living.
2: We had one refinery down in Geelong which, you know, surprisingly, catches fire in the middle of this crisis, so it can't produce any fuel. You know?
1: Well, produce less fuel, at least anyway. Barnaby, I want to go to you on this regard. I mean, farmers, the bush, they need diesel. There's no doubt about that. Australia's not going to produce another fuel refinery in this country. We'd be nuts if we did it, wouldn't we?
6: No, I disagree with you. I think that we have to. It's like saying we don't need to an army because we can't afford to go to war. Well, you better be able to afford another refinery.
1: But look, if you think about the reforms that were done in the past, weren't we better served by bringing our fuel in from... And it was cheaper to bring it in from Singapore than to try and make it ourselves here.
6: But you've now got the vagaries. Remember, it's to just to hire a ship, it's about $250,000. To push it through the waters, $90,000 a day. And those ships, we don't have Australian flag ships. They can be taken and sent to anywhere. You can see what's happened and the difference between the Platt, which is your market, and your spot price. We are really uncertain. We used to have fuel security. It's up to about 90%. Now, we don't. We just cannot afford to not have refining
1: capacity. We used to have fertiliser security. We used to have polyethylene security.
6: The price of polyethylene, for instance, we've got a drought on and we're moving polypipe out to bores. It's gone through the roof because we... And this is bad. Like, if we don't get a wheat crop, people think, oh, well, that means no bread. No gluten, no proteins, no starches. Your basis for so many of your foods has gone. This is really risky, and you just can't afford not to cover yourself for this risk.
1: All right.
6: And I'll get rid of one thing. Get rid of your safeguard mechanism. This ridiculous idea that if you emit more than 100,000 tonnes worth of carbon dioxide, so we're going to put ourselves with this massive impediment against refining capacity because Chris Bowen can change the weather. God help us.
1: Let's go to Danica now. You got somebody else to chat to?
7: I do. I've got John Bartolotta, who is the Managing Director of Royale Limousines. John, how have you had to adapt since the fuel crisis began?
17: It's been a very tough time. All our fuel prices, especially diesel, has gone up extremely high, and we're limited to what we can pass on to our clients. Operators, I'm also chair of the New South Wales Hire Car Association, and there's only a limit to what we can pass on to clients. We find our corporate clients are reducing the amount of travel that they're doing. Tourism has slowed down. You know, people are concerned. Overall, higher costs and a lower number of workers.
7: Yeah, it's absolutely had a flow-on effect everywhere, Ross.
1: Okay, thank you so much, Nika. Thanks to our audience as well. Can I just ask you, Warren, is it smart economics for the government to have cut the fuel excise in half to try and take some pressure off these fuel prices?
5: Look, it's not a long-term strategy. I think it was smart policy to take some pressure off consumers when there was this flashpoint. The last thing we just heard then, that businesses are getting another whack to their margins. We are dancing a very fine line between solvency and insolvency for a number of businesses, thousands of businesses. You get consumers who are naturally worried about what's happening in the Middle East, fundamentally worried about the direction of this economy, and then they start to pull back. You could really trigger a downturn in the economy. So I think it was a sensible thing to do as a temporary arrangement. But the long term, it's not. I mean, we've got to sort out how we're going to tax our fuel, how we're going to tax, create the supply incentive. And I think what we've found is that Australia has embraced globalisation and free trade like no other nation, but the world has changed.
1: All right, there you go. I'll tell you what, before we go, I'm going to give you 30 seconds. What would you see to be a successful budget from Jim Chalmers on Tuesday night?
10: Well, if we get on top of inflation, housing prices, and we've talked about that, on energy prices, the cheapest form of energy is renewables.
6: No, it's not.
10: And we got stuck and we need to accelerate the transition. We support what they're doing around the EV subsidy, but we need to be encouraging us to electrify because it is serious. The cost of the extreme weather events has tripled in the last decade, Ross, and far too many communities out there are really hurting because of what's happening to our climate, floods and heat waves.
6: Oh, yes.
1: Cass Goldie, many thanks. Tony Shepherd, what's your view of what will be a good budget on Tuesday night?
2: A good budget was firstly a program to pay back this massive debt. We talk about transgenerational. What am I going to leave to my children and grandchildren? A massive federal debt. It has to go. It has to be removed, and it's costing the taxpayer a fortune to pay the interest on it as well. So they must have a program to get rid of this massive national debt and stop using business as an excuse for charging more taxes.
1: It's interesting. You go and have a look at the Australian Office of Financial Management at the AOFM website. It shows that the debt, the gross debt, is just below $1 trillion for the very first time. Yeah. I can bet you it's not above $1 trillion before the budget's handed out. Barnaby Joyce, very quickly for me, thanks.
6: Get rid of the climate change department, the climate change policy, and we will start having assets that can actually drive our nation forward. It's going to be a hard thing to do, but we're all got to grow up one day, and the Tuesday nights should be the night we grow up.
1: There you go. Barnaby Joyce closing it out for this evening. Can I thank our entire panel for coming along this evening, and also to our studio audience, plus, of course, you at home. I'm Ross Greenwood. Thank you so much for your company today. This is the budget. We said it was certainly a battleground. It was tonight. We'll find out on Tuesday night with full coverage, of course, here on Sky News on Tuesday from 7:30 p.m.
18: Well, good evening. Thanks for your company. I'm James McPherson. Here's what's coming up tonight. What now for the Liberal Party? I'll dissect the Farrer flogging with Shadow Home Affairs Minister Jonathan Dunningham. The UK's new advisor on women is proof that the culture wars are not a battle between the right wing and the left wing, but between those who recognise reality and those who believe they can invent it. I'll explain why in a moment. And Israel built and defended a secret base in the Iraq desert to support their campaign against Iran. Security analyst Peter Jennings will join me with all the details. But first, Pauline Hanson's One Nation has won its first ever lower house seat. And the mood over at the ABC, well, it's somewhere between the fall of Rome and an almond milk shortage in inner city Melbourne. Here's ABC journalist Patricia Cavallis worrying last night that the result might give Australian voters the idea that it's OK to vote for One Nation.
19: A big and dangerous mistake to legitimise One Nation and to embolden One Nation. I used the term earlier on in the broadcast, the permission structure. If they are able to win their first lower house seat, that begins the process of legitimising them. And in other electorates where they may run, voters thinking, well, it's happened before, it's normal now. You start normalising something.
18: The horror! God forbid that voters conclude they don't require a permission slip from Ultimo before casting a ballot. One can picture the ABC as a kind of electoral kindergarten teacher, anxiously reminding the children to colour inside the approved ideological lines. As for the danger of normalising things, well, here's your ABC just a few weeks ago.
20: I started doing part-time mermaiding about 12 months ago. I've always loved the water.
21: And did you say that your tail is in the trans flag colours?
20: It is in the trans flag. I am a proud trans woman.
18: Maybe if Pauline Hanson had emerged from the Murray River as a proud transgendered mermaid, the public broadcaster would be more sympathetic. But alas, no. Pauline Hanson is just your regular Aussie who wants cheaper power, lower immigration and fewer ISIS brides, or, as the ABC likes to call her, a bigot. Here's ABC panellist Nikki Sava this morning, talking about the possibility of a Liberal One Nation coalition.
22: So the Liberal Party would be aligning itself with a party which, at its core, is racist and bigoted.
18: Ah, the smell of freshly brewed hate speech on a Sunday morning. There's a reason Nikki Sava is Nikki Sava and not Nikki Savvy. Calling someone a racist and a bigot isn't the flex it used to be. And implying that 60% of the good folk who make up the electorate of Farrer are, at core, racists and bigots, well, it's hardly the way to convince them of the error of their ways. There was, of course, zero pushback from Insider's host David Spears or from other panellists. At the ABC, accusing your fellow citizens of being bigots is not considered editorialising. No, no, it's considered weather.
23: The more wins One Nation gets, the more it empowers, I think, people in the community to look at One Nation.
18: Well, we wouldn't want people in the community being empowered to look at an alternative to the Uni Party, would we? Peter Harcher is a regular on the ABC's Insiders. Here's his column in yesterday's Sydney Morning Herald. Australia teeters on the brink of a populist uprising led by a long-term racist. And here's former ABC Four Corners investigative journalist Peter Cronow's take on the Farrer by-election result. He said, the fact that such similar far right-wing parties are rising around the Western world at precisely the same time suggests a level of coordination by foreign hands. Or, and this is just me spitballing, it could be Citizens are sick of destructive leftist culture war policies. I'm joking. When voters reject the leaked consensus, the explanation can never be they've had enough. It must be the Russians or Trump. And if you listen to the ABC, well, what's the difference? Last night, One Nation unseated the coalition for the first time in the Farah electorate's 80-year history. Here's how interested the ABC were in the history-making winner.
0: The responsibility of any government is to look after the health of the nation. That's you. Not the financial health, but it's your health, your family's health and your generational health.
3: All right, we'll come back to the One Nation event once we hear from Pauline Hanson.
18: So the ABC cut away from the winner's speech to do more analysis. But then they cut away from the analysis so they could listen to the loser's speech.
4: In 2020.
3: Sorry, Casey, I'm going to leave you there because Michelle Millthorpe, the independent candidate, is addressing her supporters. Let's have a listen.
8: It's never felt so lovely to come second.
18: Now, while the ABC weren't so interested in the new member for Farah, commentator Patricia Cavallis was keenly interested in what the result meant for the Liberal Party. Now, remember, the Liberal Party held this seat with 43% of the primary vote just 12 months ago, and last night saw their vote collapse faster than an ABC radio audience to just 12%. Huge implications for the Liberals, right?
24: Which also means one less woman for the Liberal Party as well, who already had diabolically low numbers of women in the parliament.
18: Ah, yes, the people of Farah. They're not just racists, they're misogynists as well. Well, last week here in Sydney, pro-Palestinians held a forum on why it's okay to say globalise the intifada. My kids say I need to get out more, so I decided to go along and have a listen. Now, to be fair, I'm not sure that's the kind of social outing they meant, but it was free and promised to be educational. The first speaker was a Sydney University student who said he'd just arrived back in Australia after being part of the flotilla intercepted by Israeli forces on its way to Gaza with humanitarian aid we were told was desperately needed. Most interesting to me, at least, was his claim that he'd been beaten for 20 minutes by six IDF commandos. Now, maybe that was true, but honestly, he looked so well, I wondered if perhaps he'd just become disorientated during a Pilates class. The forum also heard from Cumberland Council member Ahmed Ouf, who enthused that speakers at the forum included a Christian and a Jew, along with himself, a Muslim. He told the crowd this was proof that globalising the intifada was an inclusive project. It was at that moment I turned to a well-dressed young lady on my left and asked, hang on a second, how does this work? I mean, neither Christians nor Jews would be safe in Hamas-run Gaza. She replied, yeah, it's a complicated situation. She didn't elaborate. And besides, the crowd was back to chanting Free Palestine with the rhythmic certainty of something halfway between a rally and a meditation retreat, so there really wasn't time to elaborate. Then the crowd was yelling shame because of what we were repeatedly told was the ongoing genocide in Gaza. Now, there's been a lot of suffering in Gaza, no doubt. When you start a war, as Hamas did on October 7, it does tend to result in suffering. But a genocide? I wonder if any of those at the Sydney protest last week know that this weekend, 2,500 Palestinians participated in a marathon, including hundreds of people, in Gaza. Now, I have to say, a fun run in the middle of a genocide does make this the strangest genocide in history. Or what about this from the Associated Press just yesterday? Surfers in war-torn Gaza find rare moments of joy taking to the waves. I'm trying to remember the chapter in the Diary of Anne Frank where she goes surfing in the middle of being hunted during a genocidal campaign. There was also a football match played in Gaza at the weekend. It was reported by Turkish state media.
25: والنتيجة كرة القدم تاني لأنك شايف هي سبب بهجة الناس وقطاع غزة.
18: So while I was at a pro-Palestinian event in Sydney last Tuesday, being told the Israelis were starving Gazans to death while systematically exterminating them from the face of the earth, Gazans were limbering up for fun runs, waxing surfboards and cheering at football matches. None of this denies the destruction, the displacement or the very real human cost of war. It's not a comedy, and pretending otherwise would be grotesque. But so too are claims of an ongoing genocide, when reports coming out of Gaza at the weekend clearly show otherwise. I've thought for a while now that the culture wars are not really about left versus right or even about one ideology over another. The culture wars are now between those who believe reality is discovered and those who believe reality is composed. UK Prime Minister Sir Keir Starmer's latest appointment is a case in point. He yesterday announced a new advisor for women and girls who thinks men and boys can be women and girls. Let me introduce you to Baroness Harriet Harman, who's now charged with defending that which her own worldview forbids her from defining.
9: Women are women who are either born women or who've transitioned to be women. And, you know, women are all different and, you know, they're all different sorts of women, including there are biological women and trans women.
18: Women are with them, women, whether they're actually women or not. When the UK government claims to be inclusive, well, you can't get much more inclusive than that. Sir Starmer's new Minister for Women was asked in this interview, given just 2 years ago, how she came to her position that women are women even if they're born as men.
9: If you allow somebody to transition, I go with the flow of that and say, I'm not going to call you a man because you are not a man anymore. You transition to being a woman.
18: Ah, yes, she just goes with the flow and tells men who claim to be women whatever they want to hear. She did admit that very occasionally she worries that perhaps the world doesn't work like that.
9: I find it very uncomfortable and worrying that I find myself coming to a different view from women who have fought long and hard in the women's movement and have really championed women's rights, but come to a different view than I do.
18: But you see, the key to being a progressive is to never think too hard, since thinking does tend to block, you know, the flow. So she quickly moved on to insist that ultimately those dullards who insist biology has something to do with sex would eventually come over to her side.
9: And I hope that at some point, you know, there will be a coming together of those views and understanding of the differences on each side and coming together.
18: I'm not sure how you can have a coming together of people who insist sex is a fixed biological reality and people who insist reality is amenable to suggestion. If I believe that 2 and 2 makes 4 and you believe 2 and 2 can be anything that tickles your fancy, well, there's no world in which we can come together. And that's why the culture wars are so divisive. Have a listen to the newly minted UK advisor on women as she articulates how it is that she makes her decisions.
9: I just always think about a trans woman who, I think the journey from being born a man or a boy and transitioning to a woman is not an easy journey. And I just think of those, you know, very few people, but those people who have been in that position. And I don't want anything I say to make anything about their life more difficult than it is. And I want to be supporting them and their human rights and their dignity and their self-worth.
18: Leaving aside the point that it's not possible to talk about transitioning between two states, neither of which you can define, the UK's advisor for women admits that her entire ideology is built not on defining reality, but on avoiding any distress to those already invested in its redefinition. Rather than using language to describe reality, she prefers to adjust reality in order to avoid offending language. And so we arrive at the central paradox. An advisor for women who can't define women in a system where definition itself is treated as an act of bigotry. That, in the end, is the culture war. Not left versus right, not policy versus policy, but reality versus the increasingly confident belief that reality is optional and that anyone who prefers to live in reality is a mortal enemy. Well, it's Buddha's birthday this month, and to celebrate, Buddhists in South Korea have unveiled Gabby, a 130-centimetre-tall humanoid monk. The devout robot, draped in traditional robes and radiating all the serenity of a well-calibrated appliance, stood with actual monks.

0: And then the robot monk pledged its devotion to Buddhism.
1: 로봇 행자는 합장한 채로 예 귀하겠습니다. 라고 대답하시길 바라겠습니다.
2: 예 귀하겠습니다.
1: 네.
0: Centuries of monks sitting cross-legged in silent contemplation, trying desperately to achieve nirvana, and the final product is basically a glorified vacuum cleaner draped in a robe. The humanoid monk doesn't suffer, doesn't desire, doesn't get distracted by worldly achievements, unless the Wi-Fi drops out, of course. In many ways, the humanoid monk may be the most spiritually advanced being in that temple. After all, it's already transcended the human condition by lacking one. It'll sit in perfect stillness, contemplating nothing forever. In other words, it's already mastered social media. Of course, the robot monk's vow of devotion does raise questions. Contemplating nothing forever. In other words, it's already mastered social media. Of course, the robot monk's vow of devotion

0: Hillary, like a leader of the Liberal Party, scorned. And Susan Lee did not miss last night when she released a statement reminding her former colleagues that they'd just lost a seat she had held for 25 years. Joining me now is Shadow Minister for Home Affairs and Immigration, Senator Jonathan Dunningham. Jono, thanks so much for coming on the program. Susan Lee wrote, quote, "On the day the leadership spilled, in February, the new leader said the Liberal Party needed to change or die. 3 months later, the result in Farrah demonstrates the statement to be far truer today than it ever was then." So here's my question, I suppose. Was February rock bottom, or was last night, with a Liberal primary vote of just 12%, rock bottom?
1: Well, I hope rock bottom is something that we have in the rearview mirror now. And look, the voters never get it wrong. I'm a traditionalist here, and we failed to convince Australians in the electorate of Farrah that we were a proposition worth backing. We got it wrong. It does also, though, demonstrate the power of incumbency. 12 months ago, as you said earlier in your program, that our primary was in the 40s, and then we've sunk to this level. So we have an enormous amount of work to do. You know, I'm not going to lie to you or your viewers. I'm distressed by the result we had over the weekend. But if ever there was a wake-up call, and that combined with the trouncing we got at the last federal election, we've got to pull our socks up and get on with it now. We've got no time to lose, and we've got to reconnect and actually get out there and do what people want. That's what One Nation did at that election that they won on the weekend in Farrah. That's what we've got to do now.
0: Angus Taylor had this to say about the Coalition's dreadful performance yesterday.
2: For too long, we have been a party of convenience, not of conviction.
0: Can you tell me two or three areas he's thinking of when he says the Coalition has been a party of convenience?
1: Well, I think there are a number of areas that people we might have traditionally called the Liberal base have found that we've walked away from. You can point to COVID spending as one of those examples. Now, there are merits to some of the things that were done, but frankly, it looked like, to many who believe in the Liberal cause, we'd walked away from that fiscal responsibility moniker that we've held on to for so long. Small government, of course, attached to that. When you have huge expenditure, inevitably you have big government, and there are a number of areas of law reform where I think you'd argue many Liberals and those who would term themselves conservative felt we've walked away. But at the end of the day, politics, James, is not a rocket science. It is about solving people's problems in the most basic of ways with as little government involvement as possible. And a lot of what we've done over particularly the last 9 or 10 months, or year in fact, since the last election, and indeed the term prior, did not hit the mark in that space. And so that's where we've fallen down, and that's where voters have marked us down.
0: Angus Taylor promised last night the Liberals would fight back, his words. Let me play you what he said, and then can I tell you what I thought last night listening to him? Here's Angus Taylor.
2: And we're going to be back fighting hard. We're going to be back fighting for energy abundance, for affordable energy for all Australians and for the people of Farrah. We are going to be back to unlock that water and those resources, those natural resources this country offers. We're going to be back making sure that we put Australian values at the heart of our immigration policy. And we are going to be back, most of all, fighting for Australia and for Australians.
0: Jono, I think a lot of people would be thrilled to hear all of that from Angus Taylor, but they'll be asking, how is it the Liberals have only just discovered energy abundance, immigration control, fighting for Australians? Pauline Hanson's been saying that for years, but here's the difference. Pauline Hanson says it with conviction. Angus Taylor sounds like a cover band.
1: Look, I'll allow you to do the descriptors of political leaders and how they might sound. I can tell you now, though, and I think it is fair for you to point out that Australians have been confused about some of the things we've stood for in the past. But as the Shadow Minister for Home Affairs and Immigration, I can tell you now, there's not going to be much confusion about where we stand on what we want for our country when it comes to the people we bring in. And it is going to be driven by one thing, and that is what our country needs, our national interest, the types of people we bring in with the skills that we need to help grow our country, not based on, you know, international obligations and those sorts of things. So we are going to be very clear. What I lament is, frankly, the first 9 months of this term in opposition was a lost opportunity. And Angus,

0: in fairness to him and the leadership team, have had 3 months and a by-election and a new Nationals leadership to contend with. Now's the time, and I take from what he said there, we are going to be back doing these things. We've got an election in, what, 18, 24 months' time. It is do or die, and we are going to do, and we're going to do it well.
1: Senator John O'Donoghue, I really appreciate you joining me tonight. Thank you so much. I really do enjoy speaking with you, and I appreciate you joining me. Thanks. All right, before we go tonight, an interesting development in the Middle East. Russia is reportedly helping to rebuild Iran's army during the ceasefire period. US intelligence have accused Russia of helping by sending drones. According to a report, the country is said to be sending drone components and missile equipment via the Caspian Sea. Reports also say that several Chinese companies have been sending satellite imagery to assist Iran attacks on US bases in the region. Joining me now is Sky News defence analyst Peter Jennings. Peter, the Americans are supplying Ukraine. The Russians and Chinese are supplying Iran. No one should be surprised, should they?
2: No, although I have been a bit surprised, James, at the relatively underdone American response to this. There is now some American sanctions being imposed on Chinese companies which are providing assistance. But I think there should have been a much more comprehensive strategy and something that was designed to shine a spotlight on precisely the extent of Russian and Chinese military support of the Iranians. What's interesting here is that three-way relationship, and let's throw in North Korea as well, which is also active in the arms supply business. Those authoritarian countries are actually cooperating with each other much more closely than used to be the case even 5 or 6 years ago. And I think it's interesting that even as President Trump is going to be in Beijing in just 3 or 4 days' time, that we still have China providing military equipment to the Iranians, Russia doing the same thing. This is a dangerous development for us because those four countries working together, China, Russia, Iran, North Korea, they're stronger together and they have the capacity to spread the level of risk that the US has to deal with all around the world.
1: Would the US retaliate in any way or would that be avoided at all costs for fear of sparking a much larger war?
2: They wouldn't retaliate militarily, but what they could do is name and shame more effectively, pushing some of their intelligence information out into public realms. They've done that before, for example, with Russian plans to invade Ukraine a few years ago. And they can use targeted sanctions against individuals, companies. They're the sorts of things which I think the US could do. Just to expose the nature of the relationship that is really existing between those authoritarian states, I've said it before many times on this channel, China is not necessarily our friend. It works against the West's strategic interests with every opportunity that it can. And so China calculates that an Iran which is able to bleed the United States to occupy too much American military force, That's a country that China is going to support. I'll be very interested to see how hard Trump goes after this issue when he's in Beijing talking to Xi Jinping towards the end of this coming week. And we'll see if the Americans are going to make a big issue of it or not.
1: And Peter, just quickly, a report out today claims Israel built and defended a secret base in the Iraqi desert to support its air campaign against Iran. What can you tell us?
2: Yes, this is fascinating, James. So the main purpose of the base, we're told, was to act as a sort of a forward location point from where Israeli rescue crew could go into Iran to perhaps rescue a downed Israeli pilot. And to be able to do that effectively, they needed to get their special forces up into as close to the Iranian border as they possibly could. I think when history is written on this war, what we will find is a significantly greater level of special force activities on the part of the Israelis and the Americans in Iran. And it would also seem in some of the countries around Iran as well. And it's going to emerge to be, a much greater effort on the ground than anyone has realised up until now.
1: Yeah, very interesting stuff. Peter Jennings, appreciate your insights tonight. All right, well, that's it from me, but stick around. Paul Murray is up in just a moment. Good night.
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0: From the Sky News Centre, this is Paul Murray Live.
1: G'day, happy Sunday night. Welcome back to the Man Cave. What a night in Albury last night. To be in the room as One Nation made history, to be around so many people who were so excited, to be around so many people who watched the program so regularly, just filled me with a whole new sense of energy and focus. What a night. Now, obviously, this week is about the budget. We'll deal with all of the lies, all of the BS and all of the spin in greater detail tomorrow night. Tuesday night, we'll have a special 90-minute edition of the show where we'll really get into the detail. But when history is made, we've got to pause and have a long adult conversation about it, to see it for what it is, to see it for not what it is, and to see what the bigger implications are. So after any election, be it a state election, a by-election, or a federal election, I try the night after to set what I'm thinking about, and those are the five things that we learnt out of an election. In this case, the five things that we learnt out of Farah. Now, again, this was not any little old result. It was a big one. Of course, Pauline Hanson is absolutely just out of her skin happy. I saw the tears in her eyes as she walked into the room, and I think she still had a very, very full heart today when she was leaving Albury, because she knows what has happened. She knows this is the next level. She knows the pressure, but more importantly, the expectation that comes with it. Here's part of what the One Nation leader had to say. Remember, almost, well, 30 years after she entered the parliament, now to see 30 years later, a One Nation MP, not by defection but by election, means they aren't just in the game, they are leading it on the centre-right of Australian politics.
2: You know, when I think back over the years, my journey, 30 years ago, first elected to the House of Reps, and I've been on this journey. I've been criticised, pillowed, you know, you can't do anything. Oh, yeah, OK, she's won a couple of Senate seats. And it was breaking this barrier to win a lower house seat, and I think that's what it's all about. Everyone ridiculed me, oh, you'll never win a lower house seat. Well, we did yesterday with David Farley.
1: Yeah, it is an extraordinary result, and it is not just the result itself, it is the size of it. It is the fact that when 0.6% of the vote came in, you started to see the trend that was going to be confirmed within an hour and then within two. Frankly, they could have claimed victory in the first hour of the count, but it was the second hour, in the 7 o'clock hour, Albury time, where things became very clear. And as every vote was counted after, it wasn't an eke out, it wasn't a wait for preferences, it wasn't a fluke, it was a blowout. The numbers matter, and the numbers matter not just in the headline result, but about how they got there and the details within the details. I've spent the day trying to study and talk to as many people about all of this as I can, and here's part of the conclusion. As you know, David Farley wins the seat, 57.3% of the two-party vote. Michelle Millthorpe, who is the independent, she comes in second at 42.7%. To compare this to where it was 12 months ago when Susan Lee had been there for the best part of 20 and a bit years, on her way to 25, so what, 23, 24 years? She was the deputy leader. Well, her margin over Michelle Millthorpe was similar but smaller than what One Nation was able to rack up last night. How did that happen? Well, yes, obviously, more people on the primary side of things voted for One Nation. There was an increase in the primary side as well for Michelle Millthorpe, and I'll get to how all of that was achieved. But it was what people did with their second vote. You know that I have spoken for as long as I've been able to have a conversation with you about not just the importance of what you do with your first vote, but the power of your second vote, the power of your preference. I don't think you should send it on a journey. I think you should send it to the person you want to get elected to the parliament. Now, as you can see here, One Nation was able to get 55.9, let's say 56% of all of the number two votes that were cast by every single person, regardless of whether they were left, right, and centre. Michelle Millthorpe, she got 44.1%. So again, it's basically 56-44. That compares to a very big change 12 months on. 12 months ago, the Liberals got just 34% and they won the seat. The Independent got 65% of the number two votes and didn't win the seat. So again, the preferences, 56-44 to One Nation, as opposed to 34-65 to the Independent, which is why the numbers were so clear, so absolute, that there was no way One Nation was being run down. They weren't going to be run down in Albury. In fact, they performed in the semi-rural parts of Albury better than the Liberal Party did in the past. Many of the regional centres and many, many, many, almost all of the acreage in between ended up going for One Nation. They also won the early vote. Now, this is really important because One Nation, by having more volunteers, is able to have people at the booths, not on the big day, but to be there for the 2 weeks before. And as you know, with early voting, if you've ever done it, it's not just one place in the electorate. There might be three or four, depending on the size of this electorate. There could well have been even more than that. In the early vote, 57% of the early vote went to One Nation. They wanted to vote One Nation. They were always going to vote One Nation. One Nation also won the vote on the day. So nothing changed in the last couple of weeks. And I'll get to some of the failures of the attacks in all directions. But the early vote, 57-43, that compares to 2025, when it was the Liberals at 56 and the Independent at 44. So again, One Nation wins the early vote, the preference vote, and increased the vote that did not go to the Independent at the last election in so many different areas. Now, before I move on and make another point, I want to talk about Michelle Millthorpe because I found her to be a thoroughly decent human being. I saw her yesterday on the booths. She introduced me to her daughter. I know her mother is now, sadly, a former viewer of the program because, of course, elections get tough. She was always very decent to us. And yes, while she had that Climate 200 money, I found her to be far more polite, far more engaging than many of those who claim to be that country independent, who often don't want to interact with us at all. And the fact that she turned up to a pub test when presumably she had a well-funded operation to know that the numbers were not going her way is a testament to her. Now, does that mean that anything I'm reading anything other than a One Nation win and a big win? No, but I wanted to be very clear about Michelle Thorpe and how decent she was. I've had plenty to do with these people who are claiming to be the better version of Australian politics, who want nothing to do with me, but more importantly, nothing to do with you. In fairness, Michelle Millthorpe wanted to engage with me and, more importantly, to engage with you. Now, the wider issues here. Number two, wasn't just a big win, but the One Nation march is going to go further than Farah. Geez, nothing surprising there, Paul. Well, let me actually build in some detail here. Again, I've been around plenty of election nights. I've been in the rooms when people have won. I've been in rooms when people have lost. And I know all of the high emotions that exist. But Barnaby Joyce, I was literally standing behind him when Tom Connell made the formal announcement, and you could see the joy on his face, along with Pauline Hanson and, of course, David Farley. We had an opportunity to talk just a couple of seconds later. You may have seen it in the coverage. If you didn't, here was the ambition about what's next for One Nation.
3: What's your message to the Prime Minister, who no doubt will pretend he's not watching this?
4: Western Sydney, here we come. Believe you me, I was talking last night to people called Wasim, Prime Minister. I was talking to people from Lebanon. I was talking to people from all around the world. And guess what? They're at a One Nation function. We're coming to Western Sydney. We're coming to an RSL club near you. Well, we can't actually go to RSL clubs because I don't want politics. We're coming to a hall near you. I look forward to meeting you there, Chris Bowen. I'll be on the stage. Come talk to me.
1: I love the energy. This is the thing. I love people that are up for the fight, that are fearless, and I say this in the best possible way, that are shameless, that are going to go in front of any microphone anywhere and argue their case. And part of that Western Sydney strategy is not just events for the media, but about slowly but surely trying to show the energy that exists. Of course, it is a big march from one elected lower house MP to the 150 places that they will run and the 76 that are needed to form a majority. But this is going to be a fascinating thing to cover. to be on the inside of and to enthusiastically cheer on over the next couple of years. So I want to show you a map. There's an organisation called the Tally Room. Tallyroom.com.au is the way they do things. And have a look right into data, detail, all the rest of it. Most of their analysis often leans a little bit left, but more importantly than left and right, they just don't want to be wrong. Now, I know this is a hard map to read, but just leave it up and I'll explain why I'm showing you this map and you don't need to squint at the television. Look at the border of the seat. Now, obviously, the border of the seat on the left-hand side, well, parts of it stretch into Western Australia, South Australia, but parts of it, of course, finish off there in Victoria. You can see a few orange little dots. That's where One Nation won a booth. So you've got to imagine if one side of the street is going to vote One Nation by a margin of 55, 60%, there's a good chance the other side of the street is going to do it as well. At the bottom, you start to get down to the New South Wales-Victoria border, and that comes in on a seat that has already gone to an independent, that being the seat of Indi. But again, mid to high 50s on one side of the road, it'll be the same on the other side of the road. Up towards the right-hand side is a little further in, but still the point remains the same. The other side of that is what used to be the seat of Wagga, but of course now is the seat of Riverina. That's with our mate Michael McCormack that is there. Again, one side of the road. So it's not just the cities in between, but and it's not just a Farrah phenomena, but you can see the beginning of what is going to spread. Now, of course, every electorate in Australia is not like Farrah. For obvious reasons, that's why 150 seats would be a little too much to be talking at this particular time, and I don't think any numbers are going to tell us 76 immediately. But you can see here that this is not just a Farrah fluke, it is the beginning of something pretty significant. Third thing to learn out of this, not only was it a stonking win, not only were the signposts there for future seat successes, this is for almost anyone who had an attack ad in any direction in this electorate. It doesn't work in this electorate. It may work in others. It may work when you have the support of institutional media. But virtually all of the attack ads resulted in nothing. You had GetUp. They donated tens of thousands of dollars to the independent candidate, but they also spent an awful lot of money trying to stop One Nation. Well, obviously, it didn't just not work, it failed. Now, One Nation had gone silent for years because essentially much of their operation was being soaked up by the Teal movement in the cities. Well, their tactics did not work. Hundreds of thousands of dollars at it did not work. Also, that scuffle between James Patterson, who I like very much, who is always welcome on this program and I honestly believe is one of the hopes of the side of the Liberal Party. But trying to turn a scandal of a scuffle with a pensioner into, look at these awful, evil people, well, it became, frankly, like a basket of deplorables moment. Because this wasn't the candidate. This was a volunteer. This wasn't Senator Hanson. This wasn't any of the other elected senators. This wasn't Barnaby Joyce. This was a volunteer. A volunteer who ended up being a symbol to the many other people who look like him, who believe like him, about how One Nation wasn't going to throw them under the bus. There, yes, was the first and initial apologies, and then they turned around and they rallied around him, and he was even on the stage last night giving speeches. Now, we've seen this multiple times from the Libs, and we remember all those signs being torn down by the husband of Monique Ryan, or such the video showed us, in Kooyong. Did that save that seat and return it to the Liberals? No. This stuff might reinforce the people who are already voting for you, but it clearly doesn't move people. The tactics matter, and people smarter than me, with greater experience than me, I look forward to hearing from them and hearing their insight. But very obviously, again, the attack from GetUp, which may well have worked 10, 15 years ago, it didn't work in 2026. The stuff that could have created a 24-hour media distraction for One Nation, because they were winning the early vote, meant that they were winning through the whole campaign and the undecideds, well, they obviously weren't convinced. And again, there's always tough love on nights like this. I know you can handle it, but there will be plenty who don't. The way the Liberal Party goes after independent candidates, scandalising that Michelle Millthorpe, who very obviously was the community independent, yes, very obviously had Climate 200 money, yes, very obviously was to the centre-left of things, because she was out and about with Helen Haynes, who's an independent from across the Murray River, or David Pocock, automatically meant don't vote for her because she's a Teal in denial. I don't think the disguise was ever part of the campaign. I think she was a, frankly, more decent person than many of the people inside that movement that I have ever dealt with, and certainly of the candidates that have gone forward. So that stuff, it didn't ring true. Why? Because her personal vote increased on where it was. Yes, she might have lost the seat, she might have lost it by a slightly bigger margin, but her personal vote did not go down. It did not save the Liberal Party there. And then there was, of course, what was supposedly a great idea, which was to paint David Farley as a bloke who was just shopping around for a place in Parliament until eventually he got one. First Labor, then the Nats. Well, there were the only group apparently of undecided voters in the last couple of weeks were the, 15 and a bit percent of people who voted Labor at the last election. Ironically, that attack ad gave them permission to vote for One Nation, that this was a bloke who doesn't vote for Labor, doesn't like Labor, isn't standing for Labor, is going to be part of a team to try and take on Labor, but he's a bloke who's not going to insult people who used to vote for Labor. And also remember here that when somebody has never been a candidate before, they are theoretically voting for themselves for the first time. They're voting for their party for the first time. And yes, they may well have political histories. And yes, there is exception to the rules, like Tony Windsor and Rob Oakeshott, long-time Nats, but then they were long-time independents for a while. But they, of course, completely misjudged the makeup of their electorate when effectively they became Labor MPs between 2010-2013, and both didn't have the balls to go around again to contest their seats. Some came back in future elections, but of course they got handed their head. The old tactics worked for a while when the choice was Coke and Pepsi, when it was 4X and VB. But anyone who's been to a bottle shop, been to a bar, been to a cafe, been to the shops knows the options are many more. Now, again, all of this at the moment further empowers the Labor Party, none of which I take any delight in, but that is the reality. The attacks should be on the Labor Party from the right. Yes, there'll be the internal fight about who gets to take them on, but that's the fight. The internal fight of, well, vote for me so I can fight Labor, as opposed to don't trust this one, trust this one. And it just creates too many points of friction between why you're running and what you're running for. Fourth, the media doesn't get One Nation. They really don't get One Nation. They didn't see the 2025 election result that resulted in senators in New South Wales and Western Australia and Malcolm Roberts being re-elected. They didn't see Lee Hanson getting close in Tasmania. And there are people who believe that One Nation was just a little flight of fancy for people who didn't like the leadership of Susan Lee, and now they'll all suddenly come home. That's not happening. Now, as for the left and the far left, when it comes to the media, you've seen already some of the bile that's been thrown around about the legitimising of One Nation. Democracy means whatever the result, it's what the people want, and the people always get it right, even when you don't get the result that you want. That's the truth. Pauline Hanson responded to a flood of rubbish that has been around in the past couple of days, including, of course, the pretentiousness of people saying that she's racist. All of the tired old tropes from 1998. Here's what she said about some of that coverage that was lining up, again, part of people who, and there are people inside some of these organisations who did their best to try to understand. And I'm not including those people, but generally speaking, in the heart of many and much of the media beast, They will now talk up One Nation because it's a way of killing off the Liberal Party. But then, of course, they will come after One Nation in order to get centre-left people elected to 150 seats. But here's Pauline on with Outsiders this morning in response to some of that rubbish that was around in the past couple of days.
5: The latest from the Nine papers, I'll just read you the headline here from a piece from Peter Harcher. Australia teeters on the brink of a populist uprising led by a longtime racist. What is your response to that?
2: They're in denial, actually. That's all they can do is throw the barbs and say I'm a racist. And a lot of the people around me that are actually migrants and people of all different cultural backgrounds, so colour skins and everything like that, we look past that because they're so proud to be Australians. And they say, Pauline, we support you because we don't want this country to become like the country that we left. And they're not picking up my message. They're bitter, bitter people. They really are. And with their own agenda, their aggression...
1: Correct. And now, with the size of the polling support, the electoral results last year and this year, the attacks on Pauline Hanson become attacks on her supporters. And that didn't work when it came to Trump the first time. It didn't work when it came to Trump in 2024. It hasn't worked on Nigel Farage, and it's not going to work on Pauline Hanson. In some pockets of the country, stop Pauline, stop One Nation. Yeah, okay, that's going to be it. I'm not talking about 150 seats that are all about to change tomorrow to One Nation. Fifth and final, I save the biggest till last. You know the Liberal Party's in a world of trouble, but they're in particular trouble here because it's a multi-front war. Not just about what's happening on their left when it comes to the Teals, not just what's happening on right when it comes to One Nation, not just the government, not just the media, but like any power in the history of the world, the more fronts you fight on, the harder it is to fight, and with fewer soldiers, fewer supporters, it gets virtually impossible. Now, as you know, Angus Taylor, and credit to him, was in the electorate last night. He stood next to their candidate, who, again, thoroughly decent person. She did not deserve the number that was the rejection of the Liberal Party. She was a very decent, and she is everything that is the obvious modernisation of the party, right? A woman in her 40s, from local government, impressive woman, absolutely the type of person that the Liberal Party needs to be embracing. Susan Lee, of course, stayed completely out of this, did nothing to try to help the Liberal Party hold onto the seat, which I was disappointed by because I thought she was better than that. I truly did think that she was better than that. I can get the bitterness, but the reason the lifetime pension, the reason she became an MP, the reason she became a minister, the reason she became the deputy leader, and the reason she became the opposition leader was the Liberal Party. Now, again, the personalities of those inside the party room, I understand the animus that you would have when your colleagues turn around and vote you off the island. But what about the people who were the members, the volunteers, the ones who had apparently helped you over 20 years to get re-elected? Surely you want to help them at least. Well, there's a former senator, a former Labor senator. He looks at the demographics. He tries to extrapolate what certain elections or certain polls are meaning about where we're going to go. He's pretty direct here. But there is a chance that if this is repeated in the same margins and all the rest of it, and remember, Labor wasn't in the seat, so that's not really possible, he says, they'll end up with nothing. If One Nation, the coalition, produced electoral encore of 2028, similar to the Farah by-election, it could see zero coalition MPs. Now, that's not going to be the case because, again, Labor will preference the Liberals over One Nation in some contests, and that might be enough to end up saving some MPs. Representatives left to debate the wisdom of allocating preferences to One Nation. Well, again, what were they supposed to do? Put in a Teal and then guarantee, or sorry, I should say, put in Michelle and then make sure that Michelle becomes the permanent MP. It's just, they had to choose. And they obviously had to choose the party who, in reverse, was going to send them preferences. Now, they did some modelling, and this produced a total seat count of 95 seats if there was another election. Labor would lose 9 seats to One Nation. They'd pick up another 10 from Greens and the Libs. One Nation would win 37 of the poorest seats in the country, and that's part of the mixture of Farah, that Farah is not a wealthy electorate. That is much of what the National Party represents. Older voters and all the rest you can see there, those One Nation MPs will be joined by a large number of new One Nation senators, and to me that is the true game of One Nation. That is the true game of One Nation. Because remember, when you get elected to the Senate, you're not just there for 3 years, you're there for six. And perhaps the biggest and most devilish problem for the Liberal Party is that when they are running at elections, be they by-elections or when they are trying to run at general elections, it is very difficult to promise what you haven't delivered in the past. They were the government not that long ago. They have been the government for a very long period of time. Now, this threat will come for the Labor Party too. It's on its way, and One Nation will get some Labor seats or at least push them right to the edge. But this is part of the problem for the Liberal Party, which is why we were always planning to give the opportunity to Angus Taylor to come into the Man Cave and to answer your questions. He's not here as I'm somebody who's going to be trying to dance on the Liberal Party grave or trying to put them into it. But I want him to be able to give his best case and put his best case forward. And you can ask him absolutely anything you want. Monday, the 18th of May, pubtest at skynews.com.au. Monday, the 18th of May, pubtest at skynews.com.au. Name, location, if you want to be filmed, and what's your question. Serious policy, personal questions, whatever it is, an opportunity to get the measure of the man. Cos Samaras joins us now, of course, the Redbridge organisation. You can read his stuff on Substack. It's absolutely a must if you're into your politics. I took a little while to get there, Cos. Some of that is stuff that you've already put out there, but what would you add to what I've just said there about what's happened and what lies ahead?
6: Well, I mean, the clear message is that most of the Australians that voted for One Nation in the Farrer electorate did so because they have been abandoned economically. And the campaign the Liberal Party ran had nothing to do with the Liberal Party sending a message to these voters that they are serious in representing their concerns about their personal economic plight. When you look at the seats, the booths that swung the hardest towards One Nation, they are in areas where these towns have suffered depopulation. They've had a decline in living standards. The young have been leaving for many, many years. And this has been going on now for 20 years. And this story can be retold across countless seats like Farrer. Now, I wouldn't necessarily agree with John Black's analysis. I don't think that's going to be that many seats.
1: It's a bit hot.
6: But I would say that there are many seats like Farrer that will fall easily. In fact, One Nation's primary will be much higher, including Angus Taylor's seat. So there's no different to Farrer in terms of demography, in terms of the history of those regional towns and what they've been experiencing for 20-plus years. So, you know, the campaign the Liberal Party ran was all about basically pitching to Canberra and pitching to insiders. And it had nothing to do with actually trying to win this election.
1: That's the thing. I mean, you tweeted about it, about the attacks, and I've interpreted that in all directions, right? Again, people inside One Nation say that the undecideds, ironically, the David's got a secret Labor heart, gave permission to 15% to go that way. There was the scuffle with the volunteer. Again, if it's the candidate, then I think you've got a game here. But when it's not the candidate, then people obviously know the difference. Conversely, the Libs and she's a teal. Well, we knew that she had Climate 200 money. There's no surprise about all of that. And get up, stop One Nation, was never going to work in this particular seat. It might work on some of the line ball stuff. Like, I don't know, when we're talking about Lindsay, like a Liberal seat, at the moment, I don't know whether that means in again, some of the line ball stuff, the closer you get to the city, the harder it gets for One Nation. I get all of that. But about the modern attack ad, because Labor, obviously, let's not let them off the hook here. They, of course, at the last election, were able to beat the Liberals within an inch of their life by saying, he cuts, you pay, and then they go on and cut billions of dollars from the budget. They're the ones that cut the NDIS. They're the ones that are about to go negative gearing. But attack ads in 2026 and beyond, they've got to do better than All Directions did this last month or so in Albury.
6: Yeah, I think when you look at advertising campaigns in today's modern political environment, it's no longer about, as you touched on in your previous presentation, you know, red versus blue and them transacting votes by attacking each other like it used to be in yesteryear. Mm. It's changed. Most of these seats now will be determined within particular blocks. So in this case, it was the Conservative bloc determining who was going to win this seat. Mm. And running an ad like they did, which was, you know, the One Nation candidate's got a Labor history, or he's done X, Y, and Z, and they're running his history through newspapers. That's pitching to, as I touched on before, Canberra, but it's worse because it's clear to me they didn't do their research. Because what if they did? They would find out that voters would say, yeah, I really don't care about what you say about him and what you say about One Nation. You're worse. And that I'm actually voting against you. Mm. And I'm choosing a different future for me and my family, and I'm going to vote One Nation going forward. So if they had bothered to do the research, they would have discovered that pretty quickly. I mean, that's what voters tell us all the time. And it applies to also when the Liberal Party attacked Teals in the big urban centres. Again, they fail to understand that they are the worst option. This is like saying, "Oh, look, you know, they're not pure, therefore you must vote for us again." It just doesn't work like that. Mm. Fundamentally, epicentre of their problem, this has been the Liberal Party, is they've failed to offer economic hope to these people, and they are paying the price for it.
1: When I've had an opportunity, I'm obviously not as close to the belly as the beast as I have been with certain leaders, certain people over the time. Everyone can guess that. I think that Angus Taylor has an opportunity on Thursday, right? An opportunity, which is he's got 30 minutes and it's a budget in reply. Now, he's going to stand there and understandably, here's what's wrong, fine. He's got to offer hope. And by that I mean he's got to offer a solution. He's got to offer a big idea. Yes, the danger of that is the government's going to get Treasury and slowly, you know, pull the wings off the fly, and the press gallery's going to turn around and sort of automatically pretend that they've worked out all of the angles here. But the truth is that you want people to say, I'm voting Liberal because, not just because I hate Albo, I'm voting for Liberal because I really love that thing when they say I can write my fridge off on my tack. I really like that idea. Is that what they've got to do on Thursday? It's as early as that and it's as serious as that, isn't it?
6: Well, yeah, the audience is that group that we've been talking about, you know, that lives in significant numbers in Farrah, but right across the country, that is actually going to cannibalise their vote in the last seats they've got left. The task of them winning back the urban seats is almost now completely out of reach. Mm. So really what we're talking about is political survival. We are genuinely talking about the Liberal Party basically being relegated to a minor party status after the next federal election. So his speech has to prevent that. And if he doesn't, I think that internally it will be very hard to see him survive.
1: Look, again, I'm no one who lets Labor off the hook. I spend much and all the time hitting them as hard as I can because I think there's hits to be had. I can't stand what they get away with. But you've also got to be honest about how the people are lining up, where people are going, and where the energy is right now. And the energy certainly at that, I mean, the volunteer level for One Nation is it's above everything out there. It's even bigger than the Teals, and they currently were the clubhouse leaders, but One Nation's in front of them. Coz, thank you so much, mate. We've got so much to talk about, and I hope people read all of your stuff, check out the podcast and the rest of it. I really appreciate the chat on a Sunday night, mate. Good man. Coz Samaras there from Redbridge. You can read his stuff, read his poll in the Financial Review. Wrote an article as well for The Australian in the past couple of days in his Substack as well. Yes, a Labor man, but a bloke who absolutely, apart from anything else, not left and right, doesn't want to be wrong. He's on this stuff. Quick break. Back with more. We'll talk about the budget. We move on to the budget. We'll do that next. And then we're off to the UK where Keir Starmer's in a world of trouble. Nigel Farage, the reason. More in a sec.
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0: Sky News will be back after this short break.
1: Now, forgive me for taking this long to do it, but I just wanted to get the tough stuff out of the way. Happy Mother's Day. Hopefully you had the chance to be celebrated. If you're a mum, a huge thanks and endless love to my mum. It was her birthday yesterday as well, so it was cool to hang out with her and Wayne on Friday. Happy Mother's Day to my beautiful wife, Sian, who has to put up with oh so much. And I'm not talking about the kids. I'm not talking about the kids. If your mum's not here, I get it. It's a difficult and painful day. But strength and love to all the mums. We love the mums wherever you happen to be. And, of course, very proud mums, whether they're here or not, are the mothers of Daniel Wild. He's from the IPA. He joins us from Adelaide. David Limbrick, he's in the Upper House in Victoria. Lads, lovely to see you both. I understand if there's a shout-out coming after I ask you this question, but let's get straight to it. The budget looks like it's going to go straight for negative gearing. I think everything will get grandfathered, meaning whatever the current deal is, don't worry about it. But from, you know, midnight on Tuesday night, you won't be able to negatively gear your property. David, what do you think about that as a change and the budget and the lies in and around it?
2: Well, I think this is a very dangerous game that they're playing with negative gearing here. Victoria's had like 20,000 people exit the landlord market in recent times. And that's been primarily due to Victorian issues like land taxes and compliance costs. This would just be another thing making people think, why would I bother getting into the property market in as an investor in Victoria? And I'm really concerned that it's going to have this disastrous effect on supply. I mean, I think what we really need to be doing is looking at what Argentina did with their rental market. They just totally deregulated it, and it ended up with a huge increase in supply and a decrease in prices.
1: All right. Again here, Daniel, give me an idea, because we're going to get a lot of people who are worried about what's happening with their financial arrangements. I think the way the government gets around the politics is to say it's all inherited, it's all grandfathered. But then, of course, if you end up inheriting a property, you'll be the one that the tax won't apply to anymore, and slowly but surely the system changes.
3: Well, that's right. I think, as David pointed out, it's the uncertainty that it introduces as well. If they've changed the rules once, why wouldn't they change it again? I think there's another part of it, which is if you actually want to deal with housing, yes, you've got to deal with the supply side quite rightly, and you've also got to deal with the demand side, which is coming from this massive population growth underpinned by mass migration, which is one of the key pressures that's in the housing market. I can guarantee you the government's not going to be cutting back on that at all. As a matter of fact, about 80% of the total economic growth under this government has come from population growth. So if it weren't for that, the economy would be well and truly in recession. So unfortunately, this budget is really going to be shifting deck chairs on the Titanic. When we look at the big things, economic growth, our ability to produce things, our capacity to generate wealth, none of that's going to be in the budget, because this government is really about redistribution rather than growing the economy in a sustainable way.
1: Yeah, I mean, also don't forget, right, more than $300 billion is what they get out of the worker, $150 billion what they get out of business, less than $100 out of the GST. The fundamental problem is the way those things are arranged, and unless they do anything serious about that, they're really, as you say, fiddling at the edges. That said, confirmed by the Treasurer, what we've all known, budget deficit, as far as the eye can see, the next four, past the next election. Intergenerational report says it's the next 40 years. Now, David, with a libertarian streak in me, and certainly more pure in your heart, the concept of budget deficits, they are problematic, but here's the issue. The voters run budget deficits in their life. We all borrow too much money. So expecting the government to do what we don't do in our personal lives, I understand what the consequences of budget deficits are, but is there a political upside in arguing for anything other than what we've got?
2: Well, I think that there's a lot of waste in government. I think that every Australian appreciates that there's a lot of waste in government. And the idea that we can't cut back things, you know, you only have to look at some of the crazy things that they do. I mean, you know, the Victorian government is, they're a similar sort of situation. But we really need to popularise the idea that government needs to be smaller than it is now, because eventually we're going to meet the financial reality of that, because we can't keep running these deficits forever. Eventually the debt will get too high, and we'll suffer the consequences of that. Like, if there is some, you know, big turmoil, then we could be in big trouble if we've got a huge debt on our hands.
1: Yeah, I mean, look, I mean, this is the thing. again, look at Victoria, right? Paying off the debt goes from the 10th biggest bill that you have to pay, becomes the 7th, the 5th, the 3rd, and eventually it's the biggest reason why they take tax. But Daniel, again, I understand the virtue of it. David does, people watching us do, but as delayed gratification has just completely gone out the window and we now live in a buy now, pay later society, how does anyone start to see the virtue in trying to deal with, if we're talking about intergenerational fairness, handing the next generation $1 trillion of debt?
3: Well, you're right to point out the, I think, interesting cultural components of this. And also the other thing is fewer people are having their own kids as well. And so it might be more difficult to understand the intergenerational consequences if you're in that situation. In terms of how do you communicate it, well, one is, as you pointed out, you point to Victoria, which is now starting to feel it. Taxes are going up and the delivery of government services is going down. So there are now real-world consequences to the debt that's increasing. In other words, it's not just a number on a piece of paper. The other thing that you need is truly national leadership. The last time this was attempted was in 2014 with Tony Abbott's first budget. And you can argue the toss on different measures, but The way it was communicated was that everybody in society will have to do their bit in order to fix the nation's finances. And that was the last time I think a national political leader tried to communicate that to the public. So really what you need is someone who's willing to overcome those sectional interests that are really a drain on the budget to say that we need to be able to do this as a nation.
1: Well, and don't forget, ran on it, won on it, did it, and then there was the how. He did what he was hired to do. These people get elected on promising not to do it, and then they go the other direction. Seriously. All right. I quickly want to go through Victoria here, David, where one of the things out of their state budget was one of the organisations, two organisations, got a haircut, right? The Ombudsman and the Corruption Commission. These are the independent umpires, yet tumbleweed, no outrage whatsoever from the supposed integrity class. How the heck is this not a bigger scandal?
2: Well, it should be a bigger scandal. I mean, apparently we can afford hundreds of billions of dollars for the SRL, and yet we can't afford what's really loose change in the scheme of things to fund the integrity agencies to make sure that these projects aren't overrun by organised crime. Like, it's just crazy what they're doing here.
1: It's not just crazy, it's offensive, it's dangerous. And the difference between grey corruption and hardcore corruption, it is gradients. And these are the people that are policing it. I think, and I know they've said it before, but I think this is one of those things that the Libs or anyone else should be running on loudly, right? Put the cop back on the beat to stop the excesses of all those things that you just said. All right, lads, because I went too long, we're out of time, but we'll have plenty more in a couple of Sundays' time. I do appreciate it. Thank you, David. Thank you, Daniel. All right, and happy Mother's Day to your families. All right, quick break. Back with more. The great Mark Dolan joins us from the UK. Those local council elections, Labor right in the toot, the Conservatives not far behind them, and Reform all the way to the top of the tree. That and a bit more in a sec here on Paul Murray Live. Thanks for watching.
0: Sky News will be back after this short break.

0: Sky News will be back after this short break.
1: Thank you so much. Again, a reminder about our Ask Me Anything. He's got quite the challenge in front of him, but here's an opportunity for you to get to know him. And that's Angus Taylor. He'll be here a couple of Mondays' time for Ask Me Anything. Any question, any topic you want, let's get into policy, personal, philosophical, funny, I don't mind. 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I want to organise this as soon as possible, so if you've got the questions, get them in now. 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Name, number, question, etc. Joining us right now from Talk TV in the UK, our dear friend Mark Dolan. Mark, is Mother's Day today in the UK, or is it at another time? Is it a little bit like the Queen's birthday?
2: It's
1: moves
2: been a
1: around.
2: Few years, and may I wish all of the amazing Australian mums out there a very special day. And like you said, it's bittersweet because we don't all have our mums still, but to celebrate the ladies without whom none of us would be here.
1: My oath. The ones that always were our biggest fans and then also slightly
2: Especially
1: disappointed.
2: Especially Sian. What a brave lady she is.
1: Oh, mate, wait till you're men. You'll go, what is it? How does this pin all the medals on her? All right. Thank you for doing the work, mate. Appreciate it. All right. So these local elections. One feature that I really want to talk about is the Red Wall, north of England. This is where Labor had its phenomenal support for decades. Boris Johnson, post-Brexit, in that 2019 election, he turned them into Conservative seats. Upon the betrayal either of his government or the way he was treated, it goes back to red. Well, now it's going Reform. That, to me, is the most interesting structural thing, because that's the key, at the very least, to Reform becoming the opposition.
2: Most definitely. Well, it's been fascinating to hear your show and to listen to what's been going on in regard to the FARA by-election. Well, think of the local elections in the UK this Thursday just passed as FARA times 1,000.
1: Yeah, wow.
2: This is the most extraordinary moment in our political story. The Labour Party, been around for 100 years, the Tory Party, the Conservatives, the most successful political movement in the history of Western democracy, both of them in the toilet electorally. And it's all about Reform and, rather worryingly, the Green Party. But it's fascinating how many issues facing British voters are very similar to what's happening in Australia. It's the cost of net zero, it's energy bills going through the roof. It is the consequences of high immigration. It's a country that lives beyond its means. It's open borders, you know, and what it is with Farage, he's connected with that. And it's not snake oil. It's not populism. This is a guy that lives in the real world. He knows voters and he's got a solution. You know, I'm going to get on top of immigration. We're going to bring energy prices down and we're going to have an economy that functions. Because at the moment, you know, Britain, Paul, is a failing economic, societal and political project. It's like a distressed

0: business. And at the moment, you know, we're feeling the heat, we're in the red, but it could get far worse than that. We could be a failed state. And I think Farage is saying, hey, folks, it's 5 to midnight and we've got to sort this out.
1: Yeah, I wish I could find the video, but I certainly remember it from social media. Tell me if I'm wrong here. But when Nigel Farage was talking post the election results, he talked about it's not being conservative or progressive. Essentially, he's now starting, right, as his growth, to move beyond left and right. It's about what works and what doesn't, what has and what hasn't. It's about giving people a permission structure that I don't care what you did last year, but join me next year. Join me, and I think this is a genius move. I think his pivot and distance from Trump, genius move. Wrapping in culture, but in a very modern way, not trying to sort of say, hey, let's come with me and we can vote for a time machine. The way he is building on his base and expanding out to people like those in those areas that had never voted for that party because it didn't exist, but haven't sort of voted away from Labor ever. Is that what you're starting to see too, about how he's just building that tower?
0: 100%. And I think that it starts with the working class who, as you discussed earlier, have been abandoned in Australia and they've been abandoned in the UK. The very arrogant establishment parties, particularly Labour, which claims to be the party of working people, well, their policies hurt those at the bottom end of the ladder. Illegal immigration, high, low-skilled legal immigration, those are policies which are bad for the poor because it creates further competition for resources, for accommodation and for jobs. Net zero, bad for the working classes, especially in those industrial communities. So Farage has identified that. And it's like the establishment have abandoned voters and naturally they found a new home. And I think Farage is here to stay. I mean, we're going to have to get our heads around the idea that Nigel Farage at the next election is in pole position to win. And that is bigger than an earthquake. That is unprecedented. We're in uncharted waters. Left versus right is no more.
1: Yeah, I agree completely. And those who continue to view the world exclusively in those ways, yes, is there tinges there, all the rest of it, but come on, the system is shaping around us, it is changing around us. Pay attention.
0: Absolutely. And Paul, not to interrupt you, but it was fascinating, your clip with Pauline Hanson about racist. Of course, everything's far right and racist now, which probably makes you, you know, left-wing in the 90s. That's how mad the world's gone. And Paul, good luck with the racism label for Nigel Farage. Why? Because he's been swept to local election success.
1: Correct.
0: On a multi-ethnic vote. It is ethnic British people of all colours, races and religions who are sick of the direction of travel.
1: Yep, absolutely. And again, I mean, just that unchecked nature of it, which is just wild. It is just crazy. Last one about Starmer. So he's not going anywhere. Presumably what was supposed to happen was when you get smacked like that, you walk out at number 10 and say, look, I get it, we'll work out a process here. So he's going to have to be blasted out. It'll be the cabinet, unlikely. Yeah. It could be MPs, possible. Yeah. But let's talk about the replacements. Is there an improvement that is anywhere? Because Angela Rayner is wildly to the left and a whole bunch of others are very, very specific UK characters.
0: Yeah, well, there's a guy called Wes Streeting and he wants to reduce the welfare budget and he wants to invest in the military. So he's got no chance because he talks sense. Starmer's terrible. The replacement will be worse. We have got to somehow survive as a country until the next election.
1: Yeah, I'm with you. Thank you so much, mate. I do appreciate it. Mark Dolan there. You can find his YouTube, which is always amazing. Find him on Talk TVs. Follow him on all the socials. Thank you, brother. All the best, mate. Do appreciate it. I always prefer the classier way, the English way of pronouncing the by-election. That's the better way to be. All right, a reminder about that Angus Taylor Ask Me Anything. Please send the email, pubtest@skynews.com.au. Tomorrow night we get into all of the politics, all the ups and downs of the budget, but again, pubtest@skynews.com.au. Tuesday night, 90-minute edition of the show when it comes to the budget. It is one of the big weeks of the year. You want to be here tomorrow. You want to call out the spin on Tuesday. Newsnight's next.
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0: Sky News brings together politicians and economists as they voice their concerns ahead of the upcoming budget. The operation to evacuate the hantavirus cruise ship is officially underway as the first flight leaves Spain. And One Nation wins the Farah by-election, claiming its first ever lower house seat.
1: They've run this country into the ground. I want my country back. I want to bring back prosperity.
2: The east coast gets damp with drizzly showers and the south and eastern inland wakes up to a foggy day that clears beautifully. More details to follow.
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0: It's 10 o'clock in Sydney and Melbourne. Thank you for your company this Sunday on Newsnight. I'm Hortensia Bure. Well, the Liberal Party is facing the aftermath of a historic and humiliating defeat at the Farah by-election. One Nation's David Farley was elected, creating victorious scenes for Pauline Hanson and Barnaby Joyce.
4: Securing its first ever lower house seat at a federal election.
5: When I was walking out of here earlier and I looked up and I saw Sky called it that we won the seat, yeah, I actually got a tear in my eye.
4: Candidate David Farley comfortably defeated independent Michelle Millthorpe, delivering a historic result for One Nation.
6: Everyone ridiculed me, oh, you'll never win a lower house seat. Well, we did. Yesterday.
4: Pauline Hanson is telling party supporters and the country this victory is just the beginning.
6: That's not the big picture here. What I'm looking at is the win for Australia. So we now are taking it on with the major political parties have been so arrogant.
7: There is an anti-establishment push and that's really what we've seen. We really know that we need to take the messages of last night's result and that is that we need to reflect on what it is that the people of Farah, indeed right around Australia, are telling us that we need to rebuild trust. Trust has been lost by the coalition.
4: The loss ends the coalition's 77-year hold on the seat, the first time Farah has fallen outside Liberal or National control. The outgoing member, Susan Lee, is warning the new opposition leader not to underestimate the scale and significance of the defeat.
7: Well, Susan, as a long-serving member, local member, is entitled to have her say. It was interesting on the booths, though, no one mentioned Susan Lee to me.
4: The result in Farah is being seen as more than a by-election loss for the coalition. It's a warning sign for all the major parties.
8: Labor is now the last one standing when it comes to the sensible centre of Australian politics, but we're not standing still. We do recognise that people have got legitimate concerns and anxieties. In the economy and in our society more broadly.
9: We're coming to Western Sydney. We're coming.
4: Ruben Spargo, Sky News, Albury.
0: And for more on this historic win for One Nation and how it unfolded, Chief Election Analyst Tom Connell has this by-election battle breakdown.
10: The latest numbers have narrowed the lead for One Nation. Let's have a look first of all at the two candidate preferred. So this was close to 60 when the initial vote settled at about 50%. You can see here, 78% counted down to 57. The main outstanding vote, though, is postal, which will favour One Nation. So that lead's only going to get bigger from there. And that is a very, very strong margin in this seat. How that played out, of course, was, well, a lot of different stories here. A big swing to One Nation, nearly 33%. That is easily enough to take the seat and really, the story isn't so much about them needing preferences to get over the line, but having a big lead over the independent Michelle Millthorpe. She got a swing towards her, but that was never going to be enough. She always needed at least 10%, if not more. And then the other part of this, the huge swing against the Liberal Party. Yes, 10% goes to the Nats, who didn't run last time, but that means the overall swing against the coalition is in the order of 20%. That's worse even than the current published opinion polls. So this is going to be food for thought, no doubt, for the Liberal Party. Swing against the Greens as well, even though Labor didn't run, so there was 15% of the Labor vote there. Clearly that was not going towards the Greens. The other part of this story, of course, was how it played out. The start of the night, we were expecting orange in these smaller regional booths. That's what these booths are. But the size of it was what gave One Nation a lead that couldn't be pegged back. This is the two candidate preferred. So this is what they were against the independent Michelle Millthorpe. 64, 72, 67. These are very big margins. Could she pull it back in Albury was the question. These are the smaller booths around Albury. Again, really high margin, 72, 63. Then we go even closer and come to the seats in Albury themselves. This is the first purple you see. So this is where Michelle Millthorpe is leading One Nation. But again, we just don't see those numbers high enough to counter those 60s and 70s. 55, 54, 63. And that meant One Nation had a very comfortable victory. And it also means David Farley has entered Parliament. One Nation go from one to two. They were zero after the 2025 election. Barnaby Joyce now getting a colleague in the lower house. And the coalition has now, since that election, gone from a very low 43 to an even lower 41.
0: Farah MP David Farley says One Nation's win came down to strong local engagement and clear messaging with voters across the electorate.
11: The thing is that we were communicating with all the constituents right across Farah. We're quite extensive in our travel and we were able to listen and listen clearly. We were able to articulate our policies and our action plans to them. A lot of times we were able to quantify our policies into dollars and cents into their pocket. I think we know Farah a little bit better than most. We understand the engine room of Farah, the agricultural powerhouse it is, the agribusiness processing, and the communities of Farah. I think we went in there with a lot deeper knowledge than our competitors in the contest, but more importantly, with a suite of policies that resonated with them.
0: Shadow Treasurer Tim Wilson has distanced himself from the Coalition's decision to preference One Nation over the independent candidate at the Farah by-election. While stopping short of criticising the move outright, Mr Wilson says the result would not have changed and defended the party's broader electoral strategy.
12: Politics is zero sum. Somebody wins, somebody loses, and I want to make sure that Liberal candidates are elected. But we do that by being our best, not by providing pathways to anyone else, including the Teals, including Labor, including the Greens. And of course, that includes One Nation too.
0: He also argued the Liberal Party needs a bigger, bolder vision, backing plans to link migration levels to new housing construction. Well, the hantavirus hit cruise ship MV Honitas is docked in Spain's Canary Islands as the first flight carrying its passengers has left the country. All passengers from the ship are considered high risk, and these are live shots now that we're bringing to you, and will have no contact with the public. No passengers on board as of the docking in Spain have shown symptoms just yet. The World Health Organization's Director General, speaking on site, attempted to say that fears about another pandemic are not correct.
13: This is not another COVID. And the risk to the public is low. So they shouldn't be scared and they shouldn't panic.
0: Sadia Chowry is there as the disembarking operation continues.
14: Well, the evacuation process that we've all been waiting for has started. We've seen small boats bringing passengers from the MV Hondius ship to the port here, and then seeing them being loaded onto buses, and the buses very quickly moving on. I have to say, this whole thing is being done very, very quickly. From the moment we've seen the first boat start moving right the way to the first bus left was about 20 minutes, and it's been what looks like a very smooth journey. And we were told in advance that the very first passengers to disembark would be Spanish passengers, and so presumably a moment of relief for the Spanish authorities, but also for the Spanish passengers who have waited for a rather long time for this to happen. I'm just going to show you what we're looking at here. So we've got the cruise liner there, the MV Hondius ship, that's the blue and white boat that you can see there. And if we swing round to the left, you can see there the buses which are waiting. Perhaps you can see some personnel from the Spanish Civil Guard in white hazmat suits. And I don't know if you can make out an orange fence between where we're standing and the buses. And I think that is like a very... strict separation barrier that it exists, that only a few people are allowed to go through. This is being done very strictly to keep the local population completely separate to the passengers on the ship and those who are coordinating this, to make sure that there is no infection being spread or anything like that. But as you say, the passengers have all been assessed medically by health professionals who went on board this morning, including personnel from the World Health Organization. We spoke to them. They said that their colleagues had gone on board and had carried out assessments, and that all of the passengers and crew members who are about to disembark have all been assessed to be safe to disembark. And we've also heard today from the Spanish health minister. We asked her how unprecedented this whole situation has been. Have a listen to what she said.
15: This operation is an unprecedented operation. I want to thank to the WHO, to the ECDC, to all the administrations, all the countries that are involved. This operation requires the cooperation of 23 countries. I want to remark this. 23 countries are involved in this operation. I want to thank all the institutions, the WHO, of course, and when all the passengers remain asymptomatic. The boat has arrived at 6:30 p.m. The entire operation is proceeding normally.
14: So currently on board, we were told, were 149 people. A number of them are set to remain because their crew, they'll have to take this ship elsewhere. And in terms of the ones that have arrived, and those pictures that you're showing of the airport just 10 minutes away from the port where I'm standing. It's a very quick journey, and that is one of the reasons why this particular port was chosen, because it is a somewhat isolated port and has access to the airport very quickly. Yesterday we did that route. There are no traffic lights and no potential traffic jam situations there, so it enables a very quick exit. And we were told that the first passengers to be removed would be the Spanish passengers, and these red buses that we're looking at that say UME on them, that is the military emergencies unit, and presumably that is because the Spanish passengers are being flown by military aircraft to Madrid, where they're going to be treated and just checked over by in a military hospital. And so that is the situation for the Spanish passengers. We know, of course, that there are 22 Britons on board, but also many other people from lots of other nationalities, and lots of different arrangements have been made for them, including the EU putting up two extra flights, additional flights for anyone else that needs access to that. So we're keeping an eye on it. We expect the next boat to leave very shortly to ferry those passengers back to port.
0: The Albanese government is preparing to axe negative gearing despite repeatedly ruling out any changes before the election. Sky News understands new investors buying established homes could lose the tax break from budget night.
16: This is what Prime Minister Anthony Albanese promised voters during the election campaign.
17: You asked me that before 2022, with respect. I'm sure you asked me because I was asked lots of times. I told people we wouldn't make changes. The proof's in the pudding, Andrew. If we were going to make changes, then why haven't we?
18: Can you rule out any changes to negative gearing and capital gains tax?
17: Yes. How hard is it for the 50th time?
16: Now, that promise is set to unravel. Labor is preparing to axe negative gearing for future investors buying established homes. Sky News understands the changes will begin on budget night, locking new investors out of one of the country's biggest property tax breaks.
8: And so we have flagged for some time there'll be tax reform in the budget. The specifics of that you'll have to wait until Tuesday night for, but it reflects, I think, a view that I have increasingly held now after the election, that supply is the main game. It's a very important focus and priority, the primary focus of the government, but there are additional steps that need to be taken as well.
16: Under the plan, negative gearing will only apply to newly built homes. Existing investors will keep the concession under grandfathering arrangements. The government believes the immediate start date will stop a last-minute investor rush. Treasurer Jim Chalmers stopped short of confirming the policy, but admitted the current system is unfair.
8: The status quo in housing and in tax is unfair and unacceptable. And so any responsible government like ours will respond to that.
16: The Coalition says it opposes changes to negative gearing, but won't guarantee it will repeal Labor's plan if it passes Parliament.
19: You'll repeal it then?
7: No, I want to see exactly what it is that Labor are proposing, because they've flown so many kites.
16: Anyone buying an established investment property after Tuesday night will no longer be able to offset losses against their taxable income. The changes would mark one of the biggest shake-ups to the property market in decades. Lauren Forbes, Sky News.
0: And join Sky this Tuesday for our big budget night coverage. We'll break down all the winners and losers with our full lineup of heavy-hitting commentators and politicians live this Tuesday from Parliament House. Well, please stay with us. Coming up after this short break on Newsnight, tempers boil over an NDIS rally in Melbourne. That's next.
3: Sky News will be back after this short break.

0: Sky News will be back after this short break.
1: The Albanese government plans to overhaul the processes of public service contracts. Finance Minister Katie Gallagher is reportedly seeking advice on increasing accountability and transparency in the process. It's to avoid projects including the Bureau of Meteorology's website redesign, which cost approximately $97 million but was originally forecast to cost just $4 million. Senator Gallagher says a very big piece of work is underway to fix the current system. Train travel between Sydney and Canberra will undergo a major overhaul under a new Albanese government plan aimed at cutting travel times and unlocking housing growth. The federal budget is expected to include an initial $50 million to begin upgrading the ageing rail corridor. Supporters say faster rail could ease pressure on housing by opening up more affordable regional areas for commuters. The current journey takes more than 4 hours, so many travellers opt to drive or fly instead. A woman has been charged after police said she allegedly made anti-Semitic remarks on the sideline of a children's netball game. The incident occurred at a match in Sydney's eastern suburbs on Saturday morning. The slur was allegedly made in front of a Jewish mother who gave evidence to the Royal Commission this week.
2: She wasn't ashamed of her conduct. She didn't scutter off. She didn't speak under her breath. She seemed proud of what she did.
1: Officers attended Heffron Netball Courts in Maroubra and issued a move-on direction to the 42-year-old woman. She was later charged on Sunday with using offensive language in or near a public place. Nationals MP David Littleproud says this behaviour cannot be accepted in society.
3: This should be under investigation and her name should be put out for the public. We actually can't always rely on the police and governments to do it all. We have to actually stand up as a society and not walk past this. The standard we walk past is the standard we accept.
1: Some bar owners in Melbourne are calling on the army to defend their businesses. A rising number of firebombings and attacks on hospitality venues is raising safety concern. Some business owners believe deploying the ADF will help prevent the attacks. Victorian Liberal MP Bill Tilley, who served in the ADF and police, says more support is needed but warned against using the army. Tensions have flared at a disability funding rally in Melbourne CBD with an elderly protester pushed to the ground. Organisers are now calling on Victoria Police to apologise.
4: A rally over disability funding descends into chaos. This 79-year-old protester pushed from his bike and onto tram tracks after allegedly spitting at officers.
5: They picked me up, threw me on the ground with my bicycle, holding my bicycle.
4: Socialist Alliance member Bob claims he confronted them over the arrest of a woman who heckled a politician nearby.
6: And they're trying to silence me, they're scared of me. This is police violence.
5: Honestly, I can't remember what I think. I can't even remember what I said. It's all a blur now.
4: Officers then pounced on a younger man who tried to punch them. The event was part of a National Day of Action against the federal government's plan to cut the NDIS. Organisers have described the police response as excessive.
7: It's disappointing that police didn't take our accessibility concerns appropriately.
5: I realise you do have a job to do, but you do need to do it within the confines of human decency.
4: Victoria Police says both the man and woman were taken from the scene, processed and released. The man on the bike was not arrested and police are investigating. The organisers of yesterday's rally say they won't be backing down, continuing their campaign against NDIS cuts. They're also calling on Victoria Police to apologise for the way officers responded.
7: It made us feel like we're second-class citizens, which is kind of what these cuts are about.
1: Queensland police are investigating the death of a man following an incident in Brisbane's Inner North. Officers were called to a building in Spring Hill yesterday evening following reports a wanted person had been sighted. Police say an 18-year-old man attempted to flee through a balcony before falling and suffering fatal injuries. The man was then pronounced dead at the scene. An investigation by the Ethical Standards Command is now underway. David Crisafulli is forging ahead with a bold push to store more fuel in Queensland, announcing a fast-track lease extension at the site of a former BP refinery. It comes more than a decade after it was decommissioned in response to warnings about fuel safety.
8: A bow for a backdrop and a tanker full of optimism.
9: This is a real turning point for this country, and we want to be front and centre in it.
8: In front of the Front Cosmos, docked in the port of Brisbane, the Premier opening the fuel floodgates to make more and store more onshore.
9: It's because every time we offshore something, every time we miss an opportunity, we allow others to control our destiny.
8: Announcing six portside parcels of state-owned land in Townsville, Abbott Point, Mackay, Gladstone, Bundaberg and Brisbane will be unlocked for fuel storage and refining. A pitch to the private sector.
10: Go to the Accelerating Fuel Infrastructure Program and lodge expressions of interest for this wonderful program.
8: Claiming there's clear industry enthusiasm, still unclear how many taxpayer dollars will be needed to get new big oil projects off the ground.
11: We're not chasing support, but to the extent that there is a need to expand storage or any other measures that governments deem as essential for our fuel security, and that doesn't have commercial value, then we will be looking to government to help.
9: And if there is that opportunity for the federal government to identify this as a sovereign capability for the nation, let's put Queensland in the box seat to grab the economic opportunities.
4: Well-intentioned as they might be, the moves being made are still more fuel fantasy than they are fuel fix, because future storage and refining capacity won't flow to the Bowser for years.
12: The fact is, another David Crisafulli photo op is doing nothing to help Queenslanders with their fuel costs right now.
8: And if long-term projects do come online, Labor says the reserves should be reserved for Queensland.
13: Unless this oil is kept for Queenslanders, big oil companies will get the cream and Queenslanders will get the crumbs.
1: South Australia has secured millions of litres of extra diesel to be used in a worst-case scenario. Premier Peter Malinauskas unveiled a new partnership in an effort to protect the state and farmers from continued global uncertainty.
14: An emergency backup supply of diesel headed for our state.
15: That's empty at the moment, obviously.
16: Yeah, empty at the moment.
14: To make sure these South Australian tanks don't run dry.
17: If the nation faces a situation where we are truly lacking supply, running out of diesel, then we want to have the flexibility to use this reserve as and when we see fit.
14: A reserve of 10 million litres, with the option to increase that to 20. A partnership with supplier IOR that will see diesel from Singapore stored at its Port Bonython facility at a cost of $40 million.
17: We've never done something like this before. And we're doing it for a reason. We've got no guarantees around what happens into the future, and we just want to prepare for the worst case scenario.
14: The stockpile comes in the midst of uncertainty, fuelled by conflict in Iran and global oil supply, and could flow on to our farmers, like Josh Krieg in Roseworthy, who says it's been a daunting few months.
18: It's hard to envisage, you know, not actually being able to put a crop in and ground just sitting going perfectly to waste.
19: Farmers across South Australia now confident this new safeguard will help protect food producers from future fuel shocks.
18: I think it's great. I mean, as farmers, I don't know any farmer in our area here that hasn't also said, okay, we've got to invest in some more on-farm storage. I think it's important the government are also doing the same thing.
14: But some argue the government's hand has been played too late.
20: South Australia was dragging its feet. It's exactly what a smart government should be doing, because we know that farmers in particular, but our state more broadly, they can't run off the smell of an oily rag.
14: The Premier reassuring South Australians there's no cause for concern with supply right now, and this is an insurance policy to be used only when needed.
17: To prepare the state as best as we can for even the worst of circumstances.
1: Prime Minister Anthony Albanese has paid tribute to his late mother this Mother's Day. Posting on X, he shared an image of Mary Ann Albanese, also writing, "Mothers are special." In previous years, he revealed, he visits the cemetery every Mother's Day to reflect and remember her. Well, the seasons are good predictors of native animal behaviour. And this autumn, your garden may bring a few surprises. Wendy John has this report.
15: Leaves changing colour in autumn is a sign for green thumbs to head to the garden. It's the perfect time to plant natives, prune the roses, and revitalise your soil. And while you're digging around, you could spy one of Australia's cutest little reptiles.
16: Blue-tongued lizards are excellent gardening helpers. They'll eat up all those snails that you don't want in your backyard, and they love to hide out in those slightly messy back corners of the garden that maybe you haven't gotten to tidying up. And we always say, please leave an imperfect garden, which is news to many people's ears, because that's perfect habitat for animals like blue-tongued lizards to hide out. They'll bury themselves in the mulch, they'll hide under rocks and bits of debris lying about.
15: There's also some other ways you can encourage blue-tongues to visit your patch of paradise.
16: But as well as realising it's great that they eat snails in your garden, if we put snail bait out, that can be a real problem for our lizards, because if they then eat poison snails, that can harm them.
15: So be careful of what blue tongues eat and also what can eat them. Keep dogs at bay and cats inside at night.
16: And people often don't stop and think about what's right under their feet almost. So keep an eye out at the moment this time of year.
15: But blue tongues can give gardeners a fright being mistaken for snakes. But there's a few key differences. Firstly, their bright blue tongue.
16: If you do get an up-close look of a blue-tongued lizard just poking its head out of a little hole where it's hiding and it winks at you or blinks, then it's a lizard, because snakes don't have eyelids and snakes also don't have ear holes. And you can see Lizzie has some very large ear holes on the side of her head.
15: Lizards normally hide away in cold months, but with El Niño looming, a warmer winter is likely this year. So blue tongues may be out and about more than usual, catching the sun on lawns and driveways, so keep your eye out.
16: These are such special animals. We are so lucky in Australia to have the most bizarre and beautiful wildlife.
15: Bizarre, beautiful and good for the garden this autumn. Wendy John, Sky News Weather.
1: 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Coming up after this short break on Newsnight, Spirit Airlines is farewelled by staff in the United States as it closes down permanently.
0: Sky News will be back after this short break.

0: Sky News will be back after this short break.
1: It's estimated 40,000 people are missing or under rubble in Gaza. One Israeli human rights group says 800 of those are Palestinians who were last seen in Israeli custody. Our colleagues at Sky News UK have undertaken a special investigation into one of the cases.
2: This is a story of one family from Gaza, their terror and terrible loss, and their fight for answers. It's a mystery about much-loved relatives who've disappeared and asks, is this policy and how many others have vanished in Gaza? It's also the story of a single photograph. On the left of the picture is 41-year-old Huda Alakad. Sitting next to her is her 78-year-old mother Aisha. The two of them are in the back of an Israeli military vehicle. There's no explanation from the Israeli military about why they're photographed like this, why they were detained, and very little detail about what happened to them afterwards. Their surviving family members are clinging to the hope that somehow their relatives are alive. They only discovered the picture recently, some 2 years after it was taken, and they urgently want answers.
3: By God, I demand justice. Our whole family does. We hope they're alive and we can get them out. We want a medical body, anybody, the Red Cross, anyone to stand with us, go through all the procedures and find out which prison they're in.
4: We want justice and someone held accountable. We want to know what happened to them. Where are they? Have they been killed by the Israelis? Are they in Israeli prison somewhere? We want to know.
2: We've been looking into the photograph with a team of investigative lawyers from around the world. We've pieced together the events leading up to the disappearance of the women. We've interviewed witnesses and surviving family and examined satellite images. We've compiled open source intelligence and scrutinized the soldiers' social media posts. The GLAN lawyers have been involved in several legal cases against Israel in recent years. Together, we're left with multiple worrying question marks about the women who disappeared.
5: This photograph, at the very least, illustrates that these two women were taken captive by the Israeli military in very degrading conditions.
6: As a human rights lawyer, it's one of the most worrying things that can happen when a state takes in people and makes them disappear.
7: When this is done systematically, it may amount to a crime against humanity.
2: The suffering for the Alakad family is in no way lessening. Like so many thousands of others, they're crying out for answers about what happened to their relatives who just vanished in Gaza. Alex Crawford, Sky News.
1: A spokesperson from the IDF has responded to this investigation. In a statement, they say the individuals mentioned are not being held by the IDF and there's no indication that they were held in IDF detention. The incident has been referred for review. During operational activity by IDF troops, several individuals were temporarily detained in the field. The women were released in the Gaza Strip shortly after. Scotland's First Minister says the people of Scotland have a choice about their future after Scottish elections. The Parliament has more pro-independence MPs than ever, but despite their election win, the Scotland National Party could not win a majority of seats.
8: This is what the SNP wanted. A party standing at the summit of Scottish politics.
9: Lovely sunny day. Me, and I didn't get an ice cream.
8: John Swinney, flavour of the month, set to become First Minister once again.
10: SNP!
8: But no majority he hoped for. Absolute control has slipped away.
9: I've gone to the public and said, trust me to be your First Minister. And they've said, yes.
8: And validation arrived early from the White House. President Trump on Swinney's big victory, calling him a good man.
11: You didn't get that majority that you wanted. Surely that means that immediate day one talks that you had suggested before for independence are now off the table.
9: Obviously, I set out a means of breaking the logjam because Scottish politics has been stuck because of the intransigence of the UK government. The people of Scotland must be able to have a choice about their future, and I intend to make sure that happens.
8: to lead, Swinney needs friends. The pro-independence Greens are kingmakers once again. But the scars of the last parliament, where they were booted from government, run deep.
10: With the success of the SNP and the Greens combined, are we more likely to see an independence referendum in the next 5 years?
12: Probably not. Together, the SNP and the Greens trying to keep the issue alive. But ultimately, the decision over an independence referendum rests with the UK Parliament and the UK government, and I don't see anything in this result shifting their position on that.
8: Meanwhile, reform has arrived from zero to second place in a single night, the same number of seats as Labour. So will they poach a Tory to push their opponents into third?
13: We haven't had any eye on that at all. We're very happy with the 17 that we've got. And this is only the start of it for us. We're only in now with you know, another 5 years till the next election. We're already thinking about 2031. We're thinking about the council elections next year.
10: For all the victory laps so far from Scotland's political parties, there is an absence on the scene, a deafening silence from Labour, dealing with a hangover for all the wrong reasons. The Prime Minister writing to his Scottish candidates, talking about how it's time to reflect. But many here say that reflection should be done in Downing Street.
14: I don't think he's relevant here, though, Keir Starmer. I think, you know, it doesn't really factor into my thoughts on Labour here. I think that's probably why SNP are so prevalent.
15: I was disappointed the SNP didn't get the majority, but I'm glad they're still the major party.
8: The constitutional question appears for now to be stuck in neutral. The SNP will open talks with all parties, bar reform and Nigel Farage. He is only just getting started. Conor Gillis, Sky News in Edinburgh.
1: A ruling from the Virginia Supreme Court could impact results from the midterm elections. The court blocked the state's recently approved redrawn district maps. Madeline Rivera reports.
16: Democrats in Virginia are already planning to fight the state Supreme Court's decision, and perhaps they could take it all the way to the Supreme Court. The state's Attorney General Jay Jones saying this decision silences the voices of the millions of Virginians who cast their ballots in every corner of the Commonwealth, and it fuels the growing fears across our nation about the state of our democracy. He goes on to say, "My team is carefully reviewing this unprecedented order, and we are evaluating every legal pathway forward." The Virginia Supreme Court ruled the referendum violated the state's constitution because it was proposed too late in the election cycle. So they argue voters did not really get a chance to respond.
17: Not to get too wonky, but you're supposed to have an intervening election. They had 1 million people that already voted in Virginia, and they had a special session a week before the election in October. There's a host of problems with this. This is a win for the rule of law.
16: Millions of dollars poured into the referendum redistricting campaign. All of that money has essentially gone up in smoke. But the midterms is where the decision could really hurt Democrats. As it stands, Republicans could gain up to 14 congressional seats. Tennessee passed a new map that could give the GOP an additional seat. Republicans could win 4 more seats in Florida, too, with a new map there. Both maps, though, are facing lawsuits, but there are other redistricting efforts in places like Louisiana and Alabama that could skew towards the GOP. In the end, voters will be the ones to choose, and the GOP is facing their own headwinds, with a lot of Americans feeling pessimistic about the economy.
1: Employees of the now bankrupt Spirit Airlines gathered at Dallas-Fort Worth International Airport to say goodbye to the carrier. The airline permanently shut down and cancelled all flights last week. Dion Angelin has the details.
18: It was a meetup to say farewell. Dozens of former Spirit Airlines employees gathered here at DFW's Founders Plaza following the airline's abrupt shutdown. Just shy of a week since the official announcement that Spirit Airlines would dissolve. Most of the former colleagues wore their Spirit Airlines uniforms. There were even yellow roses handed out and lots of hugs and even tears. Saturday, Spirit ceased operations, leaving scheduled passengers stranded and 17,000 employees jobless. 1,000 of those workers right here in Texas. Many of the Dallas-based Spirit employees showed up here today for the goodbye they never got.
19: This is the end of this chapter, but it's not the end of my story. I'm going to go on to fly again. I want to fly again. I mean, flying is in my blood at this point. I couldn't see myself doing anything besides flying.
20: When I started, it was such a little itty-bitty airline. It was a mom-and-pop organization owned by one guy. We have grown so much. If you think about what we've become over the last 30 years, 36 years,
0: other guy.
20: We lost 14,000 American jobs last Saturday.
18: Again, Spirit's shutdown, while not totally unexpected, still jarring for many. The airline blamed the shuttering on a sudden and sustained increase in fuel prices for the decision. But its history of bankruptcy and financial struggle also well documented. 1,000 jobs impacted here in Texas, 444 of those positions right here in Dallas-Fort Worth. Other airlines have said they will fast-track interviews with the former Spirit Airlines employees.
1: 11 people have been injured in Miami from what eyewitnesses say was an explosion on a boat. Miami-Dade Fire Rescue were called to a report of a possible explosion near a popular tourist destination. First responders transported the 11 injured to hospital. Officials are yet to confirm the cause, but one of the passengers on the boat blamed a gas leak. Well, please stay with

0: Both Adelaide and Melbourne were far from their best, but did enough to avoid losses to bottom four teams in the AFL. The D's beat West Coast, while a strong second half helped the Crows defeat Richmond.
1: Consecutive wins have been rare for Richmond recently. Adelaide standing in their way.
2: He can pat it to himself, looks right, then looks straight ahead towards the big sticks.
1: It's not often Isaac Rankin is upstaged.
2: Came to Campbell. With some time, it'll be a big goal. It is
1: a superb goal from Seth Campbell. Tom Brown's day over early with an arm injury. Richmond bringing strong pressure in the first half, taking a 10-point halftime lead.
2: Towards the goal square, Lynch.
1: Tigers fans hopeful, but the third quarter was lopsided.
2: Now Rochelli with an early chance. Yep. Rochelli with an early goal.
1: The Crows kicking the only five goals of the third term.
2: Keys to a 2-on-2 in the pocket. Thelthorpe.
1: The Crows doing their best work in the third quarter. Skipper Jordan Dawson on the scoreboard. Richmond kicked a couple early in the last, but Josh Rochelli ended hopes of a fight back.
2: Rochelli right on the arc. He's one of their leading goal kickers. And that's why he ices it for the Crows.
1: Late goals blowing the margin out to 37 points. The Crows with four wins from their last five games and now have a foothold in the season. Earlier, West Coast were trying to upset Melbourne at Marvel Stadium.
3: Opens the door for Harley Reid to capitalise.
1: Harley Reid with the first of the game, but the optimism of West Coast fans didn't last. They conceded the next eight goals. The D's on target, quite literally.
4: That's a bullseye.
1: Paddy Cross with two. Jacob Van Rooyen with three first half goals.
3: With a sweeping handbuster, Van Rooyen. Here he is, the snap for goal number three.
1: A selfless Van Rooyen could have had even more.
5: And he goes and he gets. Hands it off, open goal. He'll kick it from there still. Gave it to Max.
1: A stray elbow from teammate Elliot Yeo left Harry Edwards bloodied and ruled out with concussion. The Eagles never threatening a comeback.
5: Monty's Wakefield for his first, Good to have him back.
1: Melbourne moving to six wins and three losses ahead of a big test against Hawthorn at the MCG.
3: That was delightful from Chandler. Does he have the finish? Excellence!
1: Van Rooyen finished with five. The D's only concern whether match review officer Michael Christian decides that Cozzy Pickett elected to bump in an incident that could see Pickett suspended. Justin Edwards, Fox Sports News.
0: The Panthers have moved to 9-1 with a big victory over the Canberra Raiders. Nathan Cleary

0: proving instrumental once again.
1: A rousing Viking clap to lift the Raiders, playing their fourth game in 18 days. But just 5 minutes in, the next applause went to Penrith.
2: Cleary knows what to do. Gets on the front foot.
1: Blaise Talungi scoring for the Panthers. Ethan Sanders running straight for him to hit back.
2: Sanders with it. That is sensational from Canberra.
1: Isaiah Papali'i's powerful run, allowing Talungi to poach another.
2: Oh, great play by the back rower. Talungi, the shorts, where are they?
1: Tries coming in unconventional ways.
2: Strange. He's got a run to the left. Links up with Chris. And over he goes.
1: Nathan Cleary's approach was a little more direct. And the halfback set up another try.
2: Cleary knows where it's got to go. He finds McLean.
1: The Panthers ending the first half up by six with Luke Garner on report. The Green Machine starting the second, going 55 metres.
2: Oh, the flick pass, Joseph Tappany, back for Strange, it's all over for Wakes.
1: With neither side able to score consecutive 4 pointers, Cleary satisfied his appetite, scoring a try of his own.
2: Cleary will just run at them and score.
1: Penrith weaving some magic to open up a 12-point gap with 20 minutes to play.
2: Ben Henry, then Phillips, my goodness! Penrith from a bomb!
1: A blade of grass. The finest margins can decide an entire game.
3: Oh, here's their opportunity.
2: Where did that come from? They're up by 12, what are they doing?
1: And the way to best handle pressure?
3: You love it. Seeing them try different things all the time. Never seen that before.
4: Who does that? Seriously, who does that?
1: Canberra throwing it all on the line.
4: That's chemicals and stuff.
3: Yeah.
1: A forward pass ruling out any hope of a late fight back. 30-18 the final score. Mark DePoli, Fox Sports News.
0: And don't forget, for more live and breaking sport, you can always tune into Fox Sports News over on Channel 500. Taking a look at the weather forecast now, here's Wendy John.
5: Widespread fog across the south and east and patches of some crunchy frost as well. Scattered showers up and down the east coast. Storms possible in the northern interior and a dry day for almost everywhere else. For full details and your weather to watch, join us on Channel 601.
0: Please stay with us. Coming up after this short break on Newsnight, David Farley comments on his resounding Farah by-election victory. That's next.
6: Sky News will be back after this short break.

0: Sky News brings together politicians and economists as they voice their concerns ahead of the upcoming budget. The operation to evacuate the Hantavirus cruise ship is officially underway as the first flight leaves Spain. And One Nation wins the Farah by-election, claiming its first ever lower house seat.
1: They've run this country into the ground. I want my country back. I want to bring back prosperity.
2: The east coast gets damp with drizzly showers, and the south and eastern inland wakes up to a foggy day that clears beautifully. More details to follow.
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0: It's 11 o'clock in Sydney and Melbourne, 9 o'clock in Perth. Thank you for your company on Newsnight this Sunday. I'm Hortensia Bure. Well, on Tuesday, the government will hand down its federal budget. Major housing tax reforms have been flagged, while the cost of living is heavily impacting the minds of millions of Australians.
4: Negative gearing, capital gains tax and trust funds are all said to be impacted in Tuesday's federal budget. On Budget Battleground, hosted by Sky News presenter Ross Greenwood, politicians and economists voiced their concerns about the upcoming delivery.
5: But I want to talk about that intergenerational unfairness. Is there a lack of fairness that's there between the generations? Should there be a battle?
6: Over the last 30 years, we're more than a million homes shy of where we should be in terms of total supply around the country. If we want to tackle housing affordability in this country and increase supply, we've got to reduce those taxes.
7: I think people that we represent and the broader community can see the unfairness in where we've got to with who has access to housing and who has a safe place to call home and who doesn't.
4: Immigration's impact on housing supply was up for discussion.
8: We've been bringing in more than the population of Canberra. If you have not got the houses, the schools, the dams, the universities, the roads, you just can't bring in 400,000 people.
7: I really urge us not to try and use a debate about migration to turn us against each other. The evidence is very clear. We, for example, we saw 100,000 people leave Australia over an 18 months during the COVID period, and the housing prices went up by 20%.
4: Last week's third interest rate rise this year warned government spending adds to inflation.
9: We've been poorer for the last 4 years. We've got hard evidence that even before one bomb was thrown in the Middle East, that we had a resurgence of inflation over the summer. And that was because we never tightened monetary policy up. But most importantly, the governments of Australia have no control of their spending.
10: If business is growing and making a profit and employing more people, our economy is stronger and everybody is better off. And that is the formula that has made Australia one of the wealthiest per capita countries in the world since the Second World War.
4: Changes to the NDIS, also a hot topic.
7: 160,000 people who are within the scheme who will predict to be no longer eligible are meant to be going to the states for their services, and we have no certainty about that.
8: We're going to a million people on the NDIS. This is not possible. We can't have that many people with walking sticks. Tuesday nights should be the night we grow up.
0: The Albanese government is preparing to axe negative gearing despite repeatedly ruling out any changes before the election. Sky News understands new investors buying established homes could lose the tax break from budget night.
11: This is what Prime Minister Anthony Albanese promised voters during the election campaign.
12: You asked me that before 2022, with respect. I'm sure you asked me because I was asked lots of times. I told people we wouldn't make changes. The proof's in the pudding, Andrew. If we were going to make changes, then why haven't we?
13: Can you rule out any changes to negative gearing and capital gains tax?
12: Yes. How hard is it for the 50th time?
11: Now, that promise is set to unravel. Labor is preparing to axe negative gearing for future investors buying established homes. Sky News understands the changes will begin on budget night, locking new investors out of one of the country's biggest property tax breaks.
14: And so we have flagged for some time there'll be tax reform in the budget. The specifics of that you'll have to wait until Tuesday night for. But it reflects, I think, a view that I have increasingly held now after the election, that supply is the main game. It's a very important focus and priority, the primary focus of the government, but there are additional steps that need to be taken as well.
11: Under the plan, negative gearing will only apply to newly built homes. Existing investors will keep the concession under grandfathering arrangements. The government believes the immediate start date will stop a last-minute investor rush. Treasurer Jim Chalmers stopped short of confirming the policy, but admitted the current system is unfair.
14: The status quo in housing and in tax is unfair and unacceptable. And so any responsible government like ours will respond to that.
11: The coalition says it opposes changes to negative gearing, but won't guarantee it will repeal Labor's plan if it passes Parliament.
15: You'll repeal it then?
16: No, I want to see what it is that Labor are proposing, because they've flown so many kites.
11: Anyone buying an established investment property after Tuesday night will no longer be able to offset losses against their taxable income. The changes would mark one of the biggest shake-ups to the property market in decades. Lauren Forbes, Sky News.
0: And join Sky News this Tuesday for our big budget night coverage. We'll break down all the winners and losers with our full-time lineup of heavy-hitting commentators and politicians. That's live from Parliament House. The Liberal Party is facing the aftermath of a historic and humiliating defeat at the Farrer by-election. One Nation's David Farley was elected, creating great scenes for Pauline Hanson and Barnaby Joyce.
17: Securing its first ever lower house seat at a federal election.
18: When I was walking out of here earlier and I looked up and I saw Sky called it that we won the seat, I actually got a tear in my eye.
17: Candidate David Farley comfortably defeated independent Michelle Millthorpe, delivering a historic result for One Nation.
19: Everyone ridiculed me, oh, you'll never win a lower house seat. Well, we did yesterday.
17: Pauline Hanson is telling party supporters and the country this victory is just the beginning.
19: That's not the big picture here. What I'm looking at is the win for Australia. So we now are taking it on with the major political parties have been so arrogant.
20: There is an anti-establishment push, and that's really what we've seen. We really know that we need to take the messages of last night's result, and that is that we need to reflect on what it is that the people of Farrer, indeed right around Australia, are telling us, that we need to rebuild trust. Trust has been lost by the coalition.
17: The loss ends the coalition's 77-year hold on the seat, the first time Farrer has fallen outside Liberal or National control. The outgoing member, Susan Lee, is warning the new opposition leader not to underestimate the scale and significance of the defeat.
20: Well, Susan, as a long-serving member, local member, is entitled to have her say. It was interesting on the booths, though, no one mentioned Susan Lee to me.
17: The result in Farrer is being seen as more than a by-election loss for the coalition. It's a warning sign for all the major parties.
14: Labor is now the last one standing when it comes to the sensible centre of Australian politics, but we're not standing still. We do recognise that people have got legitimate concerns and anxieties in the economy and in our society more broadly.
21: We're coming to Western Sydney. We're coming.
17: Ruben Spargo, Sky News, Albury.
0: Farrer MP David Farley says One Nation's win came down to strong local engagement and clear messaging with voters across their electorate.
22: The thing is that we were communicating with all the constituents right across Farrer. We were quite extensive in our travel, we were able to listen and listen clearly. We were able to articulate our policies and our action plans to them. A lot of times we were able to quantify our policies into dollars and cents into their pocket. I think we know Farrer a little bit better than most. We understand the engine room of Farrer, the agricultural powerhouse it is, the agribusiness processing, and the communities of Farrer. I think we went in there with a lot deeper knowledge than our competitors in the contest, but more importantly, with a suite of policies that resonated with them.
0: Shadow Treasurer Tim Wilson has distanced himself from the Coalition's decision to preference One Nation over the independent candidate. While stopping short of criticising the move outright, Mr Wilson says the result would not have changed and defended the party's broader electoral strategy.
1: Politics is zero sum. Somebody wins, somebody loses, and I want to make sure that Liberal candidates are elected, but we do that by being our best, not by providing pathways to anyone else, including the Teals, including Labor, including the Greens, and of course that includes One Nation too.
0: He also argued the Liberal Party needs a bigger, bolder vision, backing plans to link migration levels to new housing construction. Well, the hantavirus hit cruise ship docked in Spain's Canary Islands has seen its first flight carrying the passengers out of the country. All passengers from the ship are considered high risk and will have no contact with the public. No passengers on board as of the docking in Spain have shown any symptoms. A flight to Australia carrying six passengers will leave Spain on Tuesday as the final aircraft in the operation. Seda Chowdhury is also there as the disembarking operation continues.
2: The ship came in the early hours of this morning at the time that was expected. There were health assessments done on board, and then we started seeing the smaller boats bringing passengers onto the land and then into buses straight away. The buses don't, the wheels don't stop moving. I've been watching them. They go straight away to the airport. And within 10 minutes, they're at the airport. And very shortly after that, you see the aircraft leaving. And we know that because we've got lots of foreign journalists around here, and they sort of tell us that this is a French plane and this is the Spanish plane. They sort of point these out to us. I'm just going to show you where we are right now and what we're dealing with. So that is the boat, the MV Hondius. This is the small body of water that the passengers have to be ferried along when they go towards the land. This is the small sort of port basin. And then just over my right shoulder is where the buses are from where they go. And all in all, that whole thing takes about 20 seconds. And we asked the Spanish Health Minister, Monica García, about this, about how unprecedented it is. And this is what she said.
15: This operation is an unprecedented operation. I want to thank to the WHO, to the ECDC, to all the administrations, all the countries that are involved. This operation requires the cooperation of 23 countries. I want to remark this. 23 countries are involved in this operation. I want to thank all the institutions, the WHO, of course, and when all the passengers are remain asymptomatic. The boat has arrived at 6:30 p.m. The entire operation is proceeding normally.
2: This morning it was fairly warm, and as you can see, it is still quite sunny, but just over my camera I can see the dark clouds are starting to appear. The wind is picking up, and Spanish officials had told us that they've got from this morning's sunrise until tomorrow around midday to get this ship off these waters because of the bad weather conditions. And if the ship has to leave, it won't be allowed to come back until potentially the end of May. But what we do know is that the majority of passengers can be removed today, but save a few flights that are scheduled for tomorrow, including one to Australia, which is later on in the evening. But as the protocols suggest and as they've outlined, passengers aren't actually removed from the ship until their aircraft is ready for takeoff on the runway, so at the airport. So there is a lot to consider here for the Spanish authorities, but so far everything is moving exactly how they told us it would.
0: Please stay with us. Coming up after this short break on Newsnight, Melbourne bar owners have suggested they call in the troops in the name of safety. That's next.
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0: Sky News will be back after this short break.
1: In breaking news, Justin, Iran has sent its response to the United States proposal aimed at ending the war, according to Iran's IRNA news agency. The proposal has reportedly been sent to Pakistan, who's been acting as a mediator to end the more than two-month war. The response reportedly focuses on ending the war and the safety of maritime traffic in the Gulf, as well as the Strait of Hormuz. The Albanese government plans to overhaul the processes of public service contracts. Finance Minister Katie Gallagher is reportedly seeking advice on increasing accountability and transparency in the process. It's to avoid projects including the Bureau of Meteorology's website redesign, which cost $97 million but was originally forecast to cost only $4 million. Senator Gallagher says a very big piece of work is underway to fix the process. Train travel between Sydney and Canberra will undergo a major overhaul under a new Albanese government plan aimed at cutting travel times and unlocking housing growth. The federal budget is expected to include an initial $50 million to begin upgrading the ageing range corridor. Supporters say faster rail could ease pressure on housing by opening up more affordable regional areas. The current journey takes more than 4 hours, so many travellers opt to fly or drive instead. A woman has been charged by police after allegedly making anti-Semitic remarks on the sidelines of a children's netball game. The incident occurred at a match in Sydney's eastern suburbs on Saturday morning. The slur was made in front of a Jewish mother who gave evidence to the Royal Commission.
2: She wasn't ashamed of her conduct. She didn't scutter off. She didn't speak under her breath. She seemed proud of what she did.
1: Officers attended Heffron netball courts in Maroubra and issued a move-on direction to the 42-year-old woman. She was charged on Sunday with using offensive language. National MP's David Littleproud says this is behaviour we can't accept as a society.
3: This should be under investigation and her name should be put out for the public. We actually can't always rely on the police and governments to do it all. We have to actually stand up as a society and not walk past this. The standard we walk past is the standard we accept.
1: Some bar owners in Melbourne are calling on the army to defend their businesses. A rising number of firebombings and attacks on hospitality venues is raising safety concerns. Some business owners believe deploying the ADF will help prevent the attacks. Victorian Liberal MP Bill Tilley, who served in the ADF and police, says more support is needed but warned against using the army. Tensions have flared at a disability funding rally in Melbourne CBD, with an elderly protester pushed to the ground. Victoria's organisers are now calling on Victoria Police to apologise.
4: A rally over disability funding descends into chaos. Tram! This 79-year-old protester pushed from his bike and onto tram tracks after allegedly spitting at officers.
5: They picked me up, threw me on the ground, with my bicycle, holding my bicycle.
4: Socialist Alliance member Bob claims he confronted them over the arrest of a woman who heckled a politician nearby.
6: And they're trying to silence me, they're scared of me. This is police violence.
5: Honestly, I can't remember what I think. I can't even remember what I said. It's all a blur now.
4: Officers then pounced on a younger man who tried to punch them. The event was part of a National Day of Action against the federal government's plan to cut the NDIS. Organisers have described the police response as excessive.
7: It's disappointing that police didn't take our accessibility concerns appropriately.
5: I realise you do have a job to do, but you do need to do it within the confines of human decency.
4: Victoria Police says both the man and woman were taken from the scene, processed and released. The man on the bike was not arrested and police are investigating. The organisers of yesterday's rally say they won't be backing down, continuing their campaign against NDIS cuts. They're also calling on Victoria Police to apologise for the way officers responded.
7: It made us feel like we're second-class citizens, which is kind of what these cuts are about.
1: Queensland Police are investigating the death of a man following an incident in Brisbane's Inner North. Police were called to a building in Spring Hill yesterday following reports a wanted person had been sighted. Police say an 18-year-old man attempted to flee through the balcony before falling and suffering fatal injuries. The man was pronounced dead at the scene. An investigation by the Ethical Standards Command is now underway. David Crisafulli is forging ahead with a bold push to store more fuel in Queensland, announcing a fast-tracked lease extension at the former site of a BP refinery. It comes more than a decade after it was decommissioned in response to warnings about fuel security.
8: A bow for a backdrop and a tanker full of optimism.
9: This is a real turning point for this country, and we want to be front and centre in it.
8: In front of the Front Cosmos, docked in the port of Brisbane, the Premier opening the fuel floodgates to make more and store more onshore.
9: It's because every time we offshore something, every time we miss an opportunity, we allow others to control our destiny.
8: Announcing six portside parcels of state-owned land in Townsville, Abbott Point, Mackay, Gladstone, Bundaberg and Brisbane will be unlocked for fuel storage and refining. A pitch to the private sector.
10: Go to the Accelerating Fuel Infrastructure Program and lodge expressions of interest for this wonderful program.
8: Claiming there's clear industry enthusiasm, still unclear how many taxpayer dollars will be needed to get new big oil projects off the ground.
11: We're not chasing support, but to the extent that there is a need to expand storage or any other measures that governments deem as essential for our fuel security, and that doesn't have commercial value, then we will be looking to government to help.
9: And if there is that opportunity for the federal government to identify this as a sovereign capability for the nation, let's put Queensland in the box seat to grab the economic opportunities.
4: Well-intentioned as they might be, the moves being made are still more fuel fantasy than they are fuel fix, because future storage and refining capacity won't flow to the Bowser for years.
12: The fact is, another David Crisafulli photo op is doing nothing to help Queenslanders with their fuel costs right now.
8: And if long-term projects do come online, Labor says the reserves should be reserved for Queensland.
13: Unless this oil is kept for Queenslanders, big oil companies will get the cream and Queenslanders will get the crumbs.
1: South Australia has secured millions of litres of extra diesel to be used in a worst-case scenario. Premier Peter Malinauskas unveiled a new partnership in an effort to protect the state from continued global uncertainty.
14: An emergency backup supply of diesel headed for our state.
15: That's empty at the moment, obviously.
16: Yeah, empty at the moment.
14: To make sure these South Australian tanks don't run dry.
17: If the nation faces a situation where we are truly lacking supply, running out of diesel, then we want to have the flexibility to use this reserve as and when we see fit.
14: A reserve of 10 million litres, with the option to increase that to 20. A partnership with supplier IOR that will see diesel from Singapore stored at its Port Bonython facility at a cost of $40 million.
17: We've never done something like this before. And we're doing it for a reason. We've got no guarantees around what happens into the future, and we just want to prepare for the worst-case scenario.
14: The stockpile comes in the midst of uncertainty, fuelled by conflict in Iran and global oil supply, and could flow on to our farmers, like Josh Krieg in Roseworthy, who says it's been a daunting few months.
18: It's hard to envisage, you know, not actually being able to put a crop in and ground just sitting going perfectly to waste.
19: Farmers across South Australia now confident this new safeguard will help protect food producers from future fuel shocks.
18: I think it's great. I mean, as farmers, I don't know any farmer in our area here that hasn't also said, okay, we've got to invest in some more on-farm storage. I think it's important the government are also doing the same thing.
14: But some argue the government's hand has been played too late.
15: South Australia was dragging its feet. It's exactly what a smart government should be doing, because we know that farmers in particular, but our state more broadly, they can't run off the smell of an oily rag.
14: The Premier reassuring South Australians there's no cause for concern with supply right now. And this is an insurance policy to be used only when needed.
17: To prepare the state as best as we can for even the worst of circumstances.
1: Prime Minister Anthony Albanese has paid tribute to his late mother this Mother's Day. Posting on X, he shared an image of Marianne Albanese, also writing, "Mothers are special." In previous years, he revealed he visits the cemetery every Mother's Day to reflect and remember her. Well, the seasons are good predictors of native animal behaviour. And this autumn, your garden may bring a few small surprises. Wendy John has this report.
16: Leaves changing colour in autumn is a sign for green thumbs to head to the garden. It's the perfect time to plant natives, prune the roses, and revitalise your soil. And while you're digging around, you could spy one of Australia's cutest little reptiles.
20: Blue-tongued lizards are excellent gardening helpers. They'll eat up all those snails that you don't want in your backyard, and they love to hide out in those slightly messy back corners of the garden that maybe you haven't gotten to tidying up. And we always say, please leave an imperfect garden, which is news to many people's ears, because that's perfect habitat for animals like blue-tongued lizards to hide out. They'll bury themselves in the mulch, they'll hide under rocks and bits of debris lying about.
16: There's also some other ways you can encourage blue-tongues to visit your patch of paradise.
20: But as well as realising it's great that they eat snails in your garden, if we put snail bait out, that can be a real problem for our lizards, because if they then eat poison snails, that can harm them.
16: So be careful of what blue tongues eat and also what can eat them. Keep dogs at bay and cats inside at night.
20: And people often don't stop and think about what's right under their feet almost. So keep an eye out at the moment this time of year.
16: But blue tongues can give gardeners a fright being mistaken for snakes. But there's a few key differences. Firstly, their bright blue tongue.
20: If you do get an up-close look of a blue-tongued lizard just poking its head out of a little hole where it's hiding and it winks at you or blinks, then it's a lizard, because snakes don't have eyelids and snakes also don't have ear holes. And you can see Lizzie has some very large ear holes on the side of her head.
16: Lizards normally hide away in cold months, but with El Niño looming, a warmer winter is likely this year. So blue tongues may be out and about more than usual, catching the sun on lawns and driveways, so keep your eye out.
20: These are such special animals. We are so lucky in Australia to have the most bizarre and beautiful wildlife.
16: Bizarre, beautiful and good for the garden this autumn. Wendy John, Sky News Weather.
1: 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Coming up after this short break on Newsnight, 11 people are in hospital after an explosion on a Florida boat. That's next.
0: Sky News will be back after this short break.

0: Sky News will be back after this short break.
1: It's estimated 40,000 people are missing or under rubble in Gaza. One Israeli human rights group says 800 of those are Palestinians who were last seen in Israeli custody. Our colleagues at Sky News UK have undertaken a special investigation into one of the cases.
2: This is a story of one family from Gaza, their terror and terrible loss, and their fight for answers. It's a mystery about much-loved relatives who've disappeared and asks, is this policy? And how many others have vanished in Gaza? It's also the story of a single photograph. On the left of the picture is 41-year-old Huda Alakad. Sitting next to her is her 78-year-old mother Aisha. The two of them are in the back of an Israeli military vehicle. There's no explanation from the Israeli military about why they're photographed like this, why they were detained, and very little detail about what happened to them afterwards. Their surviving family members are clinging to the hope that somehow their relatives are alive. They only discovered the picture recently, some 2 years after it was taken, and they urgently want answers.
3: By God, I demand justice. Our whole family does. We hope they're alive and we can get them out. We want a medical body, anybody, the Red Cross, anyone to stand with us, go through all the procedures and find out which prison they're in.
4: We want justice and someone held accountable. We want to know what happened to them. Where are they? Have they been killed by the Israelis? Are they in Israeli prison somewhere? We want to know.
2: We've been looking into the photograph with a team of investigative lawyers from around the world. We've pieced together the events leading up to the disappearance of the women. We've interviewed witnesses and surviving family and examined satellite images. We've compiled open source intelligence and scrutinized the soldiers' social media posts. The GLAN lawyers have been involved in several legal cases against Israel in recent years. Together, we're left with multiple worrying question marks about the women who disappeared.
5: This photograph, at the very least, illustrates that these two women were taken captive by the Israeli military in very degrading conditions.
6: As a human rights lawyer, it's one of the most worrying things that can happen when a state takes in people and makes them disappear.
7: When this is done systematically, it may amount to a crime against humanity.
2: The suffering for the Alakad family is in no way lessening. Like so many thousands of others, they're crying out for answers about what happened to their relatives who just vanished in Gaza. Alex Crawford, Sky News.
1: And a spokesperson from the IDF has responded to this investigation. In a statement, they say the individuals mentioned are not being held by the IDF. And there's no indication that they were held in IDF detention. The incident has been referred for review. During operational activity by IDF troops, several individuals were temporarily detained in the field. The women were released in the Gaza Strip shortly after. Scotland's First Minister says the people of Scotland have a choice about their future after the elections. The Scottish Parliament has more pro-independent MSPs than ever, but despite their election win, the Scotland National Party could not win a majority of seats.
8: This is what the SNP wanted. A party standing at the summit of Scottish politics.
9: Lovely sunny day. Me, and I didn't get an extreme.
8: John Swinney, flavour of the month, set to become First Minister once again. But no majority he hoped for. Absolute control has slipped away.
9: I've gone to the public and said, trust me to be your First Minister. And they've said, yes.
8: And validation arrived early from the White House. President Trump on Swinney's big victory, calling him a good man.
10: You didn't get that majority that you wanted. Surely that means that immediate day one talks that you had suggested before for independence are now off the table.
9: Obviously, I set out a means of breaking the logjam because Scottish politics has been stuck because of the intransigence of the UK government The people of Scotland must be able to have a choice about their future, and I intend to make sure that happens.
8: To lead, Swinney needs friends. The pro-independence Greens are kingmakers once again. But the scars of the last parliament, where they were booted from government, run deep.
11: With the success of the SNP and the Greens combined, are we more likely to see an independence referendum in the next 5 years?
12: Probably not. Together, the SNP and the Greens trying to keep the issue alive. But ultimately, the decision over an independence referendum rests with the UK Parliament and the UK government, and I don't see anything in this result shifting their position on that.
8: Meanwhile, Reform has arrived from zero to second place in a single night, the same number of seats as Labour. So will they poach a Tory to push their opponents into third?
13: We haven't had any eye on that at all. We're very happy with the 17 that we've got. And this is only the start of it for us. We're only in now with another 5 years till the next election. We're already thinking about 2031. We're thinking about the council elections next year.
11: For all the victory laps so far from Scotland's political parties, there is an absence on the scene, a deafening silence from Labour, dealing with a hangover for all the wrong reasons. The Prime Minister writing to his Scottish candidates, talking about how it's time to reflect. But many here say that reflection should be done in Downing Street.
14: I don't think he's relevant here, though, Keir Starmer. I think, you know, it doesn't really factor into my thoughts on Labour here. I think that's probably why SNP are so prevalent.
15: I was disappointed the SNP didn't get the majority, but I'm glad they're still the major party.
8: The constitutional question appears for now to be stuck in neutral. The SNP will open talks with all parties, bar Reform and Nigel Farage. He is only just getting started. Conor Gillis, Sky News in Edinburgh.
1: A ruling from the Virginia Supreme Court could impact results from the midterm elections. The court blocked the state's recently approved redrawn district maps. Madeleine Riviera reports.
16: Democrats in Virginia are already planning to fight the state Supreme Court's decision, and perhaps they could take it all the way to the Supreme Court. The state's Attorney General, Jay Jones, saying this decision silences the voices of the millions of Virginians who cast their ballots in every corner of the Commonwealth, and it fuels the growing fears across our nation about the state of our democracy. He goes on to say, "My team is carefully reviewing this unprecedented order, and we are evaluating every legal pathway forward." The Virginia Supreme Court ruled the referendum violated the state's constitution because it was proposed too late in the election cycle. So they argue voters did not really get a chance to respond.
17: Not to get too wonky, but you're supposed to have an intervening election. They had a million people that already voted in Virginia, and they had a special section a week before the election in October. There's a host of problems with this. This is a win for the rule of law.
16: Millions of dollars poured into the referendum redistricting campaign. All of that money has essentially gone up in smoke. But the midterms is where the decision could really hurt Democrats. As it stands, Republicans could gain up to 14 congressional seats. Tennessee passed a new map that could give the GOP an additional seat. Republicans could win 4 more seats in Florida, too, with a new map there. Both maps, though, are facing lawsuits, but there are other redistricting efforts in places like Louisiana and Alabama that could skew towards the GOP. In the end, voters will be the ones to choose, and the GOP is facing their own headwinds, with a lot of Americans feeling pessimistic about the economy.
1: Employees of the now bankrupt Spirit Airlines gathered at Dallas-Fort Worth International Airport to say goodbye to the carrier. The airline permanently shut down and cancelled all flights last week. Dion Angelin has the details.
18: It was a meetup to say farewell. Dozens of former Spirit Airlines employees gathered here at DFW's Founders Plaza following the airline's abrupt shutdown. Just shy of a week since the official announcement that Spirit Airlines would dissolve. Most of the former colleagues wore their Spirit Airlines uniforms. There were even yellow roses handed out and lots of hugs and even tears. Saturday, Spirit ceased operations, leaving scheduled passengers stranded and 17,000 employees jobless. 1,000 of those workers right here in Texas. Many of the Dallas-based Spirit employees showed up here today for the goodbye they never got.
19: This is the end of this chapter, but it's not the end of my story. I'm going to go on to fly again. I want to fly again. I mean, flying is in my blood at this point. I couldn't see myself doing anything besides flying.
20: When I started, it was such a little itty-bitty airline. It was a mom-and-pop organization owned by one guy. We have grown so much. If you think about what we've become over the last 30 years, 36 years, we lost 14,000 American jobs last Saturday.
21: Again, Spirit's shutdown, while not totally unexpected, still jarring for many. The airline blamed the shuttering on a sudden and sustained increase in fuel prices for the decision. But its history of bankruptcy and financial struggle also well documented. 1,000 jobs impacted here in Texas, 444 of those positions right here in Dallas-Fort Worth. Other airlines have said they will fast-track interviews with the former Spirit Airlines employees.
1: 11 people have been injured in Miami from what eyewitnesses say was an explosion on a boat. Miami-Dade Fire Rescue were called to a report of a possible explosion near a popular tourist destination. First responder transported 11 of the injured people to hospital. Officials are yet to confirm the exact cause, but one of the passengers has said a gas leak is the probable cause. Well, please stay with us. Coming up after the break, we'll have all the day's sport, including the Crows dialing up the heat against the Tigers in the AFL. That's next.
0: Sky News will be back after this short break.

0: Both Adelaide and Melbourne were far from their best, but did just enough to avoid losses to bottom four teams in the AFL. The D's beat West Coast, while a strong second half helped the Crows defeat Richmond.
1: Consecutive wins have been rare for Richmond recently. Adelaide standing in their way.
2: He can pat it to himself, looks right, then looks straight ahead towards the big sticks.
1: It's not often Isaac Rankin is upstaged.
2: Came to Campbell, Campbell with some time. It'll be a big goal, it is!
1: A superb goal from Seth Campbell. Tom Brown's day over early with an arm injury. Richmond bringing strong pressure in the first half, taking a 10-point half-time lead.
2: Towards the goal square, Lynch!
1: Tigers fans hopeful, but the third quarter was lopsided.
2: Now Rochelli, Rochelli with an early chance.
3: Yep.
2: Rochelli with an early goal.
1: The Crows kicking the only five goals of the third term.
2: Keys to a 2-on-2 in the pocket, Felthorpe.
1: The Crows doing their best work in the third quarter. Skipper Jordan Dawson on the scoreboard. Richmond kicked a couple early in the last, but Josh Rochelli ended hopes of a fight back.
2: Rochelli right on the arc, he's one of their leading goal kickers. And that's why he ices it for the Crows.
1: Late goals blowing the margin out to 37 points. The Crows with four wins from their last five games and now have a foothold in the season. Earlier, West Coast were trying to upset Melbourne at Marvel Stadium.
4: Opens the door for Harley Reid to capitalise.
1: Harley Reid with the first of the game, but the optimism of West Coast fans didn't last. They conceded the next eight goals. The D's on target, quite literally.
5: That's a bullseye.
1: Paddy Cross with two. Jacob Van Rooyen with three first half goals.
4: With a sweeping handbuster, Van Rooyen. Here he is, the snap for goal number three.
1: A selfless Van Rooyen could have had even more.
6: City goes and he gets. Hands it off, open goal. He'll kick it from there still. Gave it to Max.
1: A stray elbow from teammate Elliot Yeo left Harry Edwards bloodied and ruled out with concussion. The Eagles never threatening a comeback.
6: Monty's Wakefield for his first, for his first. Good to have him back.
1: Melbourne moving to six wins and three losses ahead of a big test against Hawthorn at the MCG.
4: That was delightful from Chandler. Does he have the finish? Excellent.
1: Van Rooyen finished with five. The D's only concern whether match review officer Michael Christian decides that Cozzy Pickett elected to bump in an incident that could see Pickett suspended. Justin Edwards, Fox Sports News.
0: And here's how the ladder looks after round nine. Sydney and Fremantle have eight wins each. Brisbane and Geelong sit level on points ahead of Thursday's grand final rematch at the Gabba. At the other end of the ladder, Carlton, Essendon and Richmond each have only one win. Well, the Panthers have moved to 9-1 with a big victory over the Canberra Raiders. Nathan Cleary proving instrumental once again.
7: A rousing Viking clap to lift the Raiders, playing their fourth game in 18 days. But just 5 minutes in, the next applause went to Penrith.
8: Cleary knows what to do, gets on the front foot.
7: Blaze Talungi scoring for the

0: Panthers, Ethan Sanders running straight for him to hit back.
1: Sanders with it. That is sensational from Canberra.
0: Isaiah Papali'i's powerful run, allowing Talangi to poach another.
1: Oh, great play by the back rower. Talangi, the shorts, where are they?
0: Tries coming in unconventional ways.
1: Strange. He's got a run to the left. Links up with Chris. And over he goes.
0: Nathan Cleary's approach was a little more direct. And the halfback set up another try.
1: Cleary knows where it's got to go. He finds McLean.
0: The Panthers ending the first half up by 6 with Luke Garner on report. The Green Machine starting the second, going 55 metres.
1: Oh, the flick pass, Joseph Tappany, back for Strange, it's all over for Wakes.
0: With neither side able to score consecutive 4-pointers, Cleary satisfied his appetite, scoring a try of his own.
1: Cleary will just run at them and score.
0: Penrith weaving some magic to open up a 12-point gap with 20 minutes to play.
1: Then Henry, then Phillips, my goodness! Penrith from a bomb!
0: A blade of grass. The finest margins can decide an entire game.
2: Oh, here's their opportunity.
1: Where did that come from? They're up by 12, what are they doing?
0: And the way to best handle pressure.
2: You love it, seeing them try different things all the time. Never seen that before.
3: Who does that? Seriously, who does that?
0: Canberra throwing it all on the line.
3: That's kamikaze stuff.
2: Yeah.
0: A forward pass ruling out any hope of a late fight back. 30-18, the final score. Mark DePoli, Fox Sports News.
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5: Well, the fringe of the eastern coastline expects scattered showers on Monday from Batemans Bay to Bundaberg. Brisbane may get a spot of showers, but only a low chance. Top of 25 degrees, slightly warmer than average. Sydney's also slightly warmer than average, and a shower or two possibly in the morning, between 1 and 4 millimetres throughout the day. Some breezes as well. Melbourne's expecting a dry day, clouds clearing as well, so you might see some sunshine by the afternoon. Top of 18 degrees, that's just 1 degree above average. Adelaide, sunny, slightly warmer than average at a top of 21 degrees. Your minimum though is 10, so pretty chilly. Perth, sunny and warm, 5 degrees above average with a maximum of 26 expected. Darwin, your top is expecting at 34 degrees and Canberra 21, whereas Hobart, your high is 17 degrees on Monday.
4: 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Coming up after this short break on News Night, business and politics meets here at Sky News on the eve of the budget. Those details next.
6: Sky News will be back after this short break.

0: Sky News brings together politicians and economists as they voice their concerns ahead of the upcoming budget. The operation to evacuate the Hantavirus cruise ship is officially underway as the first flight leaves Spain. And One Nation wins the Farah by-election, claiming its first ever lower house seat.
1: They've run this country into the ground. I want my country back. I want to bring back...
2: The East Coast gets a day. Picks up to a foggy day that clears beautifully. More details to follow.
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0: It's midnight in Sydney, 10 o'clock in Perth. Thank you for your company on Newsnight. I'm Hortensia Bure. Well, on Tuesday, the government will hand down its federal budget. Major housing tax reforms have been flagged, while the cost of living is weighing heavily on the minds of millions of Australians.
4: Negative gearing, capital gains tax and trust funds are all said to be impacted in Tuesday's federal budget. On Budget Battleground, hosted by Sky News presenter Ross Greenwood, politicians and economists voiced their concerns about the upcoming delivery.
5: But I want to talk about that intergenerational unfairness. Is there a lack of fairness that's there between the generations? Should there be a battle?
6: Over the last 30 years, we're more than a million homes shy of where we should be in terms of total supply around the country. If we want to tackle housing affordability in this country and increase supply, we've got to reduce those taxes.
7: I think people that we represent and the broader community can see the unfairness in where we've got to with who has access to housing and who has a safe place to call home and who doesn't.
4: Immigration's impact on housing supply was up for discussion.
8: We've been bringing in more than the population of Canberra. If you have not got the houses, the schools, the dams, the universities, the roads, you just can't bring in 400,000 people.
7: I really urge us not to try and use a debate about migration to turn us against each other. The evidence is very clear. We, for example, we saw 100,000 people leave Australia over 18 months during the COVID period, and the housing prices went up by 20%.
4: Last week's third interest rate rise this year warned government spending adds to inflation.
9: We've been poorer for the last 4 years. We've got hard evidence that even before one bomb was thrown in the Middle East, that we had a resurgence of inflation over the summer. And that was because we never tightened monetary policy up. But most importantly, the governments of Australia have no control of their spending.
10: If business is growing and making a profit and employing more people, our economy is stronger and everybody is better off. And that is the formula that has made Australia one of the wealthiest per capita countries in the world since the Second World War.
4: Changes to the NDIS, also a hot topic.
7: 160,000 people who are within the scheme who will predict to be no longer eligible are meant to be going to the states for their services, and we have no certainty about that.
8: We're going to a million people on the NDIS. This is not possible. We can't have that many people with walking sticks. Tuesday nights should be the night we grow up.
0: The Albanese government is preparing to axe negative gearing despite repeatedly ruling out any changes before the election. Sky News understands new investors buying established homes could lose the tax break come budget night.
11: This is what Prime Minister Anthony Albanese promised voters during the election campaign.
12: You asked me that before 2022, with respect. I'm sure you asked me because I was asked lots of times. I told people we wouldn't make changes. The proof's in the pudding, Andrew. If we were going to make changes, then why haven't we?
13: Can you rule out any changes to negative gearing and capital gains tax?
12: Yes. How hard is it for the 50th time?
11: Now, that promise is set to unravel. Labor is preparing to axe negative gearing for future investors buying established homes. Sky News understands the changes will begin on budget night, locking new investors out of one of the country's biggest property tax breaks.
14: And so we have flagged for some time there'll be tax reform in the budget. The specifics of that you'll have to wait until Tuesday night for. but it reflects, I think, a view that I have increasingly held now after the election, that supply is the main game. It's a very important focus and priority, the primary focus of the government, but there are additional steps that need to be taken as well.
11: Under the plan, negative gearing will only apply to newly built homes. Existing investors will keep the concession under grandfathering arrangements. The government believes the immediate start date will stop a last-minute investor rush. Treasurer Jim Chalmers stopped short of confirming the policy, but admitted the current system is unfair.
14: The status quo in housing and in tax is unfair and unacceptable. And so any responsible government like ours will respond to that.
11: The coalition says it opposes changes to negative gearing, but won't guarantee it will repeal Labor's plan if it passes Parliament.
15: You'll repeal it then?
16: No, I want to see exactly what it is that Labor are proposing, because they've flown so many kites.
11: Anyone buying an established investment property after Tuesday night will no longer be able to offset losses against their taxable income. The changes would mark one of the biggest shake-ups to the property market in decades. Lauren Forbes, Sky News.
17: And join Sky this Tuesday for our big budget night coverage. We'll break down all the winners and losers with our full lineup of heavy-hitting commentators and politicians live from Parliament House. Well, the Liberal Party is facing the aftermath of a historic and humiliating defeat at the Farrer by-election. One Nation's David Farley was elected, creating victorious scenes for Pauline Hanson and Barnaby Joyce.
18: Securing its first ever lower house seat at a federal election.
19: When I was walking out of here earlier and I looked up and I saw Sky called it that we won the seat,
20: yeah,
19: I actually got a tear in my eye.
18: Candidate David Farley comfortably defeated independent Michelle Millthorpe, delivering a historic result for One Nation.
21: Everyone ridiculed me, oh, you'll never win a lower house seat. Well, we did yesterday.
18: Pauline Hanson is telling party supporters and the country this victory is just the beginning.
21: That's not the big picture here. What I'm looking at is the win for Australia. So we now are taking it on with the major political parties have been so arrogant.
22: There is an anti-establishment push, and that's really what we've seen. We really know that we need to take the messages of last night's result, and that is that we need to reflect on what it is that the people of Farrer, indeed right around Australia, are telling us, that we need to rebuild trust. Trust has been lost by the coalition.
18: The loss ends the coalition's 77-year hold on the seat, the first time Farrer has fallen outside Liberal or National control. The outgoing member, Susan Lee, is warning the new opposition leader not to underestimate the scale and significance of the defeat.
22: Well, Susan, as a long-serving member, local member, is entitled to have her say. It was interesting on the booths, though, no one mentioned Susan Lee to me.
18: The result in Farrer is being seen as more than a by-election loss for the coalition. It's a warning sign for all the major parties.
14: Labor is now the last one standing when it comes to the sensible centre of Australian politics, but we're not standing still. We do recognise that people have got legitimate concerns and anxieties in the economy and in our society more broadly.
23: We're coming to Western Sydney. We're coming.
18: Reuben Spargo, Sky News, Albury.
17: Farrer MP David Farley says One Nation's win came down to strong local engagement and clear messaging with voters across the electorate.
24: The thing is that we were communicating with all the constituents right across Farrer. We're quite extensive in our travel. We were able to listen and listen clearly. We were able to articulate our policies and our action plans to them. A lot of times we were able to quantify our policies into dollars and cents into their pocket. I think we know Farrer a little bit better than most. We understand the engine room of Farrer, the agricultural powerhouse it is, the agribusiness processing, and the communities of Farrer. I think we went in there with a lot deeper knowledge than our competitors in the contest, but more importantly, with a suite of policies that resonated with them.
17: Shadow Treasurer Tim Wilson has distanced himself from the Coalition's decision to preference One Nation over the independent candidate. While stopping short of criticising the move outright, Mr Wilson says the result would not have changed and defended the party's broader electoral strategy.
1: Politics is zero sum. Somebody wins, somebody loses, and I want to make sure that Liberal candidates are elected, but we do that by being our best, not by providing pathways to anyone else, including the Teals, including Labor, including the Greens, and of course that includes One Nation too.
17: He also argued the Liberal Party needs a bigger, bolder vision, backing plans to link migration levels to new housing construction. Overseas in the hantavirus hit cruise ship is docked in Spain's Canary Islands as the first flight carrying its passengers has left the country. All passengers from the ship are considered high risk but have had no contact with the public. No passengers on board as of docking in Spain have shown symptoms. A flight to Australia carrying six passengers will leave Spain on Tuesday as the final aircraft in the operation. And these are live shots we're currently bringing to you from Spain. Seda Chowdhury is also there and is disembarking the operation as it continues.
2: The ship came in the early hours of this morning at the time that was expected. There were health assessments done on board. And then we started seeing the smaller boats bringing passengers onto the land and then into buses straight away. The buses don't, the wheels don't stop moving. I've been watching them. They go straight away to the airport. And within 10 minutes, they're at the airport. And very shortly after that, you see the aircraft leaving. And we know that because we've got lots of foreign journalists around here and they sort of tell us that this is a French plane and this is the Spanish plane. They sort of point these out to us. I'm just going to show you where we are right now and what we're dealing with. So that is the boat, the MV Hondius. This is the small body of water that the passengers have to be ferried along when they go towards the land. This is the small sort of port basin. And then just over my right shoulder is where the buses are from where they go. And all in all, that whole thing takes about 20 seconds. And we asked the Spanish health minister, Monica Garcia, about this, about how unprecedented it is. And this is what she said.
3: This operation is an unprecedented operation. I want to thank to the WHO, to the ECDC, to all the administrations, all the countries that are involved. This operation requires the cooperation of 23 countries. I want to remark this. 23 countries are involved in this operation. I want to thank all the institutions, the WHO, of course, and when all the passengers are remain asymptomatic. The boat has arrived at 6:30 p.m. The entire operation is proceeding normally.
2: This morning it was fairly warm, and as you can see, it is still quite sunny, but just over my camera I can see the dark clouds are starting to appear. The wind is picking up, and Spanish officials had told us that they've got from this morning's sunrise until tomorrow around midday to get this ship off these waters because of the bad weather conditions. And if the ship has to leave, it won't be allowed to come back until potentially the end of May. But what we do know is that the majority of passengers can be removed today, save a few flights that are scheduled for tomorrow, including one to Australia, which is later on in the evening. But as the protocols suggest, and as they've outlined, passengers aren't actually removed from the ship until their aircraft is ready for takeoff on the runway, at the airport. So there is a lot to consider here for the Spanish authorities, but so far everything is moving exactly how they told us it would.
17: In breaking news, Iran has sent its response to the US proposal aimed at ending the war, according to Iran's IRNA news agency. The proposal has reportedly been sent to Pakistan, who's been acting as a mediator. The response reportedly focuses on ending the war and the safety of maritime traffic in the Gulf, as well as the Strait of Hormuz. Well, please stay with us. Coming up after this short break on Newsnight, charges are laid over alleged anti-Semitic comments made at a children's netball game. That's next.
5: Sky News will be back after this short break.

0: Sky News will be back after this short break.
1: The Albanese government plans to overhaul the processes of public service contracts. Finance Minister Katie Gallagher is reportedly seeking advice on increasing accountability and transparency in the process. It's to avoid projects, including the Bureau of Meteorology's website redesign, which cost $97 million, but was originally forecast to cost only $4 million. Senator Gallagher says a very big piece of work is underway to fix the process. Train travel between Sydney and Canberra will undergo a major overhaul under a new Albanese government plan aimed at cutting travel times and unlocking housing growth. The federal budget is expected to include an initial $50 million to begin upgrading the ageing rail corridor. Supporters say faster rail could ease pressure on housing by opening up more affordable regional areas for commuters. The current journey takes more than 4 hours, so many travellers opt to drive or fly instead. A woman has been charged by police after allegedly making anti-Semitic remarks on the sidelines of a children's netball game. The incident occurred at a match in Sydney's eastern suburbs on Saturday. The slur was allegedly made in front of a Jewish mother who gave evidence to the Royal Commission this week.
2: She wasn't ashamed of her conduct. She didn't scutter off. She didn't speak under her breath. She seemed proud of what she did.
1: Officers attended Heffron netball courts in Maroubra and issued a move-on direction to the 42-year-old woman. She was charged on Sunday with using offensive language. Nationals MP David Littleproud says this is behaviour we can't accept as a society.
3: This should be under investigation and her name should be put out for the public. We actually can't always rely on the police and governments to do it all. We have to actually stand up as a society and not walk past this. The standard we walk past is the standard we accept.
1: Some Melbourne bar owners are calling on the army to defend their businesses. A rising number of firebombings and attacks on hospitality venues is raising safety concerns. Some business owners believe deploying the ADF will help prevent further attacks. Victorian Liberal MP Bill Tilley, who served in the ADF, says more support is needed but warned against using the army. Tensions have flared at a disability funding rally in Melbourne CBD, with an elderly protester pushed to the ground. Organisers are now calling on Victoria Police to apologise.
4: A rally over disability funding descends into chaos.
5: Tram!
4: This 79-year-old protester pushed from his bike and onto tram tracks after allegedly spitting at officers.
6: They picked me up, threw me on the ground with my bicycle, holding my bicycle.
4: Socialist Alliance member Bob claims he confronted them over the arrest of a woman who heckled a politician nearby.
7: And they're trying to silence me. They're scared of me. This is police violence.
6: Honestly, I can't remember what I think. I can't even remember what I said. It's all a blur now.
4: Officers then pounced on a younger man who tried to punch them. The event was part of a national day of action against the federal government's plan to cut the NDIS. Organisers have described the police response as excessive.
8: It's disappointing that police didn't take our accessibility concerns appropriately.
6: I realise you do have a job to do, but you do need to do it within the confines of human decency.
4: Victoria Police says both the man and woman were taken from the scene, processed and released. The man on the bike was not arrested and police are investigating. The organisers of yesterday's rally say they won't be backing down, continuing their campaign against NDIS cuts. They're also calling on Victoria Police to apologise for the way officers responded.
8: It made us feel like we're second-class citizens, which is kind of what these cuts are about.
1: Queensland Police are investigating the death of a man following an incident in Brisbane's Inner North. Officers were called to a building in Spring Hill yesterday following reports a wanted person had been sighted. Police say an 18-year-old man attempted to flee via a balcony before falling and suffering fatal injuries. The man was pronounced dead at the scene. An investigation by the Ethical Standards Command is now underway. David Crisafulli is forging ahead with a bold push to store more fuel in Queensland, announcing a fast-tracked lease extension at the site of a former BP refinery. It comes more than a decade after it was decommissioned in response to warnings about fuel security.
5: A bow for a backdrop and a tanker full of optimism.
9: This is a real turning point for this country, and we want to be front and centre in it.
5: In front of the Front Cosmos, docked in the port of Brisbane, the Premier opening the fuel floodgates to make more and store more onshore.
9: It's because every time we offshore something, every time we miss an opportunity, we allow others to control our destiny.
5: Announcing six portside parcels of state-owned land in Townsville, Abbott Point, Mackay, Gladstone, Bundaberg and Brisbane will be unlocked for fuel storage and refining. A pitch to the private sector.
10: Go to the Accelerating Fuel Infrastructure Program and lodge expressions of interest for this wonderful program.
5: Claiming there's clear industry enthusiasm, still unclear how many taxpayer dollars will be needed to get new big oil projects off the ground.
11: We're not chasing support, but to the extent that there is a need to expand storage or any other measures that governments deem as essential for our fuel security, and that doesn't have commercial value, then we would be looking to government to help.
9: And if there is that opportunity for the federal government to identify this as a sovereign capability for the nation, let's put Queensland in the box seat to grab the economic opportunities.
4: Well-intentioned as they might be, the moves being made are still more fuel fantasy than they are fuel fix, because future storage and refining capacity won't flow to the Bowser for years.
12: The fact is, another David Crisafulli photo op is doing nothing to help Queenslanders with their fuel costs right now.
5: And if long-term projects do come online, Labor says the reserves should be reserved for Queensland.
13: Unless this oil is kept for Queenslanders, big oil companies will get the cream and Queenslanders will get the crumbs.
1: South Australia has secured millions of litres of extra diesel to be used in a worst-case scenario. Premier Peter Malinauskas unveiled a new partnership in an effort to protect the state from continued global uncertainty.
14: An emergency backup supply of diesel headed for our state.
15: That's empty at the moment, obviously.
16: Yeah, empty at the moment.
14: To make sure these South Australian tanks don't run dry.
17: If the nation faces a situation where we are truly lacking supply, running out of diesel, then we want to have the flexibility to use this reserve as and when we see fit.
14: A reserve of 10 million litres, with the option to increase that to 20. A partnership with supplier IOR that will see diesel from Singapore stored at its Port Bonython facility at a cost of $40 million.
17: We've never done something like this before. And we're doing it for a reason. We've got no guarantees around what happens in the future, and we just want to prepare for the worst case scenario.
14: The stockpile comes in the midst of uncertainty, fuelled by conflict in Iran and global oil supply, and could flow on to our farmers, like Josh Krieg in Roseworthy, who says it's been a daunting few months.
18: It's hard to envisage, you know, not actually being able to put a crop in and ground just sitting going perfectly to waste.
19: Farmers across South Australia now confident this new safeguard will help protect food producers from future fuel shocks.
18: I think it's great. I mean, as farmers, I don't know any farmer in our area here that hasn't also said, okay, we've got to invest in some more on-farm storage. So I think it's important that the government are also doing the same thing.
14: But some argue the government's hand has been played too late.
20: South Australia was dragging its feet. It's exactly what a smart government should be doing, because we know that farmers in particular, but our state more broadly, they can't run off the smell of an oily rag.
14: The Premier reassuring South Australians there's no cause for concern with supply right now, and this is an insurance policy to be used only when needed.
17: To prepare the state as best as we can for even the worst of circumstances.
1: The seasons are good predictors of native animal behaviour, and this autumn your garden may have a few surprises in it. Wendy John has this report.
15: Leaves changing colour in autumn is a sign for green thumbs to head to the garden. It's the perfect time to plant natives, prune the roses, and revitalise your soil. And while you're digging around, you could spy one of Australia's cutest little reptiles.
16: Blue-tongued lizards are excellent gardening helpers. They'll eat up all those snails that you don't want in your backyard, and they love to hide out in those slightly messy back corners of the garden that maybe you haven't gotten to tidying up. And we always say, please leave an imperfect garden, which is news to many people's ears, because that's perfect habitat for animals like blue-tongued lizards to hide out. They'll bury themselves in the mulch, they'll hide under rocks and bits of debris lying about.
15: There's also some other ways you can encourage blue-tongues to visit your patch of paradise.
16: But as well as realising it's great that they eat snails in your garden, if we put snail bait out, that can be a real problem for our lizards, because if they then eat poison snails, that can harm them.
15: So be careful of what blue tongues eat and also what can eat them. Keep dogs at bay and cats inside at night.
16: And people often don't stop and think about what's right under their feet almost. So keep an eye out at the moment this time of year.
15: But blue tongues can give gardeners a fright being mistaken for snakes. But there's a few key differences. Firstly, their bright blue tongue.
16: If you do get an up-close look of a blue-tongued lizard just poking its head out of a little hole where it's hiding and it winks at you or blinks, then it's a lizard, because snakes don't have eyelids and snakes also don't have ear holes. And you can see Lizzie has some very large ear holes on the side of her head.
15: Lizards normally hide away in cold months, but with El Niño looming, a warmer winter is likely this year. So blue tongues may be out and about more than usual, catching the sun on lawns and driveways, so keep your eye out.
16: These are such special animals. We are so lucky in Australia to have the most bizarre and beautiful wildlife.
15: Bizarre, beautiful, and good for the garden this autumn. Wendy John, Sky News Weather.
1: 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Coming up after this short break on Newsnight, a reported gas leak has exploded on a Florida boat, injuring 11. That's next.
0: Sky News will be back after this short break.

0: Sky News will be back after this short break.
1: It's estimated 40,000 people are missing or under the rubble in Gaza. One Israeli human rights group says 800 of those are Palestinians who were last seen in Israeli custody. Our colleagues at Sky News UK have undertaken a special investigation.
2: This is a story of one family from Gaza, their terror and terrible loss, and their fight for answers. It's a mystery about much-loved relatives who've disappeared and asks, is this policy? And how many others have vanished in Gaza? It's also the story of a single photograph. On the left of the picture is 41-year-old Huda Alakad. Sitting next to her is her 78-year-old mother Aisha. The two of them are in the back of an Israeli military vehicle. There's no explanation from the Israeli military about why they're photographed like this, why they were detained, and very little detail about what happened to them afterwards. Their surviving family members are clinging to the hope that somehow their relatives are alive. They only discovered the picture recently, some 2 years after it was taken, and they urgently want answers.
3: By God, I demand justice. Our whole family does. We hope they're alive and we can get them out. We want a medical body, anybody, the Red Cross, anyone to stand with us, go through all the procedures and find out which prison they're in.
4: We want justice and someone held accountable. We want to know what happened to them. Where are they? Have they been killed by the Israelis? Are they in Israeli prison somewhere? We want to know.
2: We've been looking into the photograph with a team of investigative lawyers from around the world. We've pieced together the events leading up to the disappearance of the women. We've interviewed witnesses and surviving family and examined satellite images. We've compiled open source intelligence and scrutinized the soldiers' social media posts. The GLAN lawyers have been involved in several legal cases against Israel in recent years. Together, we're left with multiple worrying question marks about the women who disappeared.
5: This photograph, at the very least, illustrates that these two women were taken captive by the Israeli military in very degrading conditions.
6: As a human rights lawyer, it's one of the most worrying things that can happen when a state takes in people and makes them disappear.
7: When this is done systematically, it may amount to a crime against humanity.
2: The suffering for the Alakad family is in no way lessening. Like so many thousands of others, they're crying out for answers about what happened to their relatives who just vanished in Gaza. Alex Crawford, Sky News.
1: And a spokesperson from the IDF has responded to this investigation. In a statement, they say the individuals mentioned are not being held by the IDF and there's no indication that they were held in IDF detention. The incident has been referred for review. During operational activity by IDF troops, several individuals were temporarily detained in the field. The women were released in the Gaza Strip shortly after. Scotland's First Minister says the people of Scotland have a choice about their future after the elections. The Scottish Parliament has more pro-independence MSPs than ever, but despite their election win, the Scotland National Party could not win a majority of seats.
8: This is what the SNP wanted. A party standing at the summit of Scottish politics.
9: Lovely sunny day. Me, and I didn't get an ice cream.
8: John Swinney, flavour of the month, set to become First Minister once again.
10: SNP!
8: But no majority he hoped for. Absolute control has slipped away.
9: I've gone to the public and said, trust me to be your First Minister, and they've said yes.
8: And validation arrived early from the White House. President Trump on Swinney's big victory, calling him a good man.
11: You didn't get that majority that you wanted. Surely that means that immediate day one talks that you had suggested before for independence are now off the table.
9: Obviously, I set out a means of breaking the logjam because Scottish politics has been stuck because of the intransigence of the UK government. The people of Scotland must be able to have a choice about their future, and I intend to make sure that happens.
8: To lead, Swinney needs friends. The pro-independence Greens are kingmakers once again. But the scars of the last parliament, where they were booted from government, run deep.
10: With the success of the SNP and the Greens combined, are we more likely to see an independence referendum in the next 5 years?
12: Probably not. Together, the SNP and the Greens trying to keep the issue alive. But ultimately, the decision over an independence referendum rests with the UK Parliament and the UK government. And I don't see anything in this result shifting their position on that.
8: Meanwhile, Reform has arrived from zero to second place in a single night, the same number of seats as Labour. So will they poach a Tory to push their opponents into third?
13: We haven't had any eye on that at all. We're very happy with the 17 that we've got. And this is only the start of it for us. We're only in now with you know, another 5 years till the next election. We're already thinking about 2031. We're thinking about the council elections next year.
10: For all the victory laps so far from Scotland's political parties, there is an absence on the scene, a deafening silence from Labour, dealing with a hangover for all the wrong reasons. The Prime Minister writing to his Scottish candidates, talking about how it's time to reflect. But many here say that reflection should be done in Downing Street.
14: I don't think he's relevant here, though, Keir Starmer. I think, you know, it doesn't really factor into my thoughts on Labour here. I think that's probably why SNP are so prevalent.
15: I was disappointed the SNP didn't get the majority, but I'm glad they're still the major party.
8: The constitutional question appears for now to be stuck in neutral. The SNP will open talks with all parties, bar Reform and Nigel Farage. He is only just getting started. Conor Gillis, Sky News in Edinburgh.
1: A ruling from the Virginia Supreme Court could impact results from the midterm elections. The court blocked the state's recently approved redrawn district maps. Madeline Rivera has this report.
16: Democrats in Virginia are already planning to fight the state Supreme Court's decision, and perhaps they could take it all the way to the Supreme Court. The state's Attorney General Jay Jones saying this decision silences the voices of the millions of Virginians who cast their ballots in every corner of the Commonwealth, and it fuels the growing fears across our nation about the state of our democracy. He goes on to say, "My team is carefully reviewing this unprecedented order, and we are evaluating every legal pathway forward." The Virginia Supreme Court ruled the referendum violated the state's constitution because it was proposed too late in the election cycle. So they argue voters did not really get a chance to respond.
17: Not to get too wonky, but you're supposed to have an intervening election. They had a million people that already voted in Virginia, and they had a special section a week before the election in October. There's a host of problems with this. This is a win for the rule of law.
16: Millions of dollars poured into the referendum redistricting campaign. All of that money has essentially gone up in smoke. But the midterms is where the decision could really hurt Democrats. As it stands, Republicans could gain up to 14 congressional seats. Tennessee passed a new map that could give the GOP an additional seat. Republicans could win four more seats in Florida, too, with a new map there. Both maps, though, are facing lawsuits, but there are other redistricting efforts in places like Louisiana and Alabama that could skew towards the GOP. In the end, voters will be the ones to choose, and the GOP is facing their own headwinds, with a lot of Americans feeling pessimistic about the economy.
1: Employees of the now bankrupt Spirit Airlines gathered at Dallas-Fort Worth International Airport to say goodbye to the carrier. The airline permanently shut down and cancelled all flights last week. Dion Angelin has the details.
18: It was a meetup to say farewell. Dozens of former Spirit Airlines employees gathered here at DFW's Founders Plaza following the airline's abrupt shutdown. Just shy of a week since the official announcement that Spirit Airlines would dissolve. Most of the former colleagues wore their Spirit Airlines uniforms. There were even yellow roses handed out and lots of hugs and even tears. Saturday, Spirit ceased operations, leaving scheduled passengers stranded and 17,000 employees jobless. 1,000 of those workers right here in Texas. Many of the Dallas-based Spirit employees showed up here today for the goodbye they never got.
19: This is the end of this chapter, but it's not the end of my story. I'm going to go on to fly again. I want to fly again. I mean, flying is in my blood at this point. I couldn't see myself doing anything besides flying.
20: When I started, it was such a little itty-bitty airline. It was a mom-and-pop organization owned by one guy. We have grown so much. If you think about what we've become over the last 30 years, 36 years. We lost 14,000 American jobs last Saturday.
18: Again, Spirit's shutdown, while not totally unexpected, still jarring for many. The airline blamed the shuttering on a sudden and sustained increase in fuel prices for the decision. But its history of bankruptcy and financial struggle also well documented. 1,000 jobs impacted here in Texas, 444 of those positions right here in Dallas-Fort Worth. Other airlines have said they will fast-track interviews with the former Spirit Airlines employees.
1: 11 people have been injured in Miami from what eyewitnesses say was an explosion on a boat. Miami-Dade Fire Rescue were called to a report of the explosion near a popular tourist destination. First responders transported the 11 injured to hospitals. Officials are yet to confirm the cause, but one of the passengers on board has blamed a gas leak. Please stay with us. After this short break on Newsnight, we'll have all the day's sport for you, including in the AFL, Adelaide and Melbourne. They're victorious, but not impressive. That's next.
0: Sky News will be back after this short break.

0: Both Adelaide and Melbourne were far from their best, but did enough to avoid losses to bottom four teams in the AFL. The D's beat West Coast, while a strong second half helped the Crows defeat Richmond.
1: Consecutive wins have been rare for Richmond recently. Adelaide standing in their way.
2: He can pat it to himself, looks right, then looks straight ahead towards the big sticks.
1: It's not often Isaac Rankin is upstaged.
2: Came to Campbell, Campbell with some time, it'll be a big goal, it is!
1: A superb goal from Seth Campbell, Tom Brown's day over early with an arm injury, Richmond bringing strong pressure in the first half, taking a 10-point half-time lead.
2: Towards the goal square, Lynch!
1: Tigers fans hopeful, but the third quarter was lopsided.
2: Now Rochelle, Rochelle with an early chance. Yep. Rochelle with an early goal.
1: The Crows kicking the only five goals of the third term.
2: Keys to a 2-on-2 in the pocket, Felthorpe.
1: The Crows doing their best work in the third quarter. Skipper Jordan Dawson on the scoreboard. Richmond kicked a couple early in the last, but Josh Rochelle ended hopes of a fight back.
2: Rochelle right on the arc, he's one of their leading goal kickers, and that's why he ices it for the Crows.
1: Late goals blowing the margin out to 37 points. The Crows with four wins from their last five games and now have a foothold in the season. Earlier, West Coast were trying to upset Melbourne at Marvel Stadium.
3: Opens the door for Harley Reid to capitalise.
1: Harley Reid with the first of the game, but the optimism of West Coast fans didn't last. They conceded the next eight goals. The D's on target, quite literally.
4: That's a bullseye.
1: Paddy Cross with two. Jacob Van Rooyen with three first half goals.
3: With a sweeping handball to Van Rooyen. Here he is, the snap for goal number three.
1: A selfless Van Rooyen could have had even more.
5: And he goes and he gets. Hands it off, open goal. He'll kick it from there still. Gave it to Max.
1: A stray elbow from teammate Elliot Yeo left Harry Edwards bloodied and ruled out with concussion. The Eagles never threatening a comeback.
5: Monty's Wakefield for his first, Good to have him back.
1: Melbourne moving to six wins and three losses ahead of a big test against Hawthorn at the MCG.
3: That was delightful from Chandler. Does he have the finish? Excellent!
1: Van finished with five. The D's only concern whether match review officer Michael Christian decides that Cozzy Pickett elected to bump in an incident that could see Pickett suspended. Justin Edwards, Fox Sports News.
0: The Panthers have moved to 9-1 with a big victory over Canberra. Nathan Cleary proving instrumental once again.
6: A rousing Viking clap to lift the Raiders, playing their fourth game in 18 days. But just 5 minutes in, the next applause went to Penrith.
7: Cleary knows what to do, gets on the front foot.
6: Blaise Talungi scoring for the Panthers. Ethan Sanders running straight for him to hit back.
7: Sanders with it. That is sensational from Canberra.
6: Isaiah Papali'i's powerful run, allowing Talungi to poach another.
7: Oh, great play by the back rower. Talungi, the shorts, where are they?
6: Tries coming in unconventional ways.
7: Strange. He's got a run to the left. Links up with Chris. And over he goes.
6: Nathan Cleary's approach was a little more direct, and the halfback set up another try.
7: Cleary knows where it's got to go. He finds McLean.
6: The Panthers ending the first half up by six with Luke Garner on report. The Green Machine starting the second, going 55 metres.
7: Oh, the flick pass. Joseph Tappany. Back for Strange. It's all over for Wakes.
6: With neither side able to score consecutive four-pointers, Cleary satisfied his appetite, scoring a try of his own.
7: Cleary will just run at them and score!
6: Penrith weaving some magic to open up a 12-point gap with 20 minutes to play.
7: Then Henry, then Phillips! My

0: A blade of grass. The finest margins can decide an entire game.
1: Oh, here's their opportunity.
2: Where did that come from? They're up by 12. What are they doing?
0: And the way to best handle pressure.
1: You love it. Seeing them try different things all the time. Never seen that before.
2: Who does that? Seriously, who does that?
0: Canberra throwing it all on the line.
2: That's kamikaze stuff.
1: Yeah.
0: A forward pass ruling out any hope of a late fight back. 30-18, the final score. Mark DePauli, Fox Sports News.
3: Sean Strickland has upset Khamzat Chimaev to win the UFC middleweight title. The American handing his opponent his first career defeat via a split decision.
4: Khamzat Chimaev came to the ring a perfect 15 from 15 in his UFC career. Sean Strickland soon finding out why.
5: Early shot from Chimaev and he grounds Strickland. Too easy.
4: Chimaev sending him to the mat and keeping him there for all of round one.
6: Oh, he's got his neck. He's got his neck.
4: The fighting seemingly more on the Americans' terms in round two.
5: Good counter by Strickland.
4: Chimaev's attempt to go groundwards again backfiring.
6: Oh, oh, oh. That's big.
4: Strickland keeping the beast on his feet in round three.
7: It's becoming very hard for Chimaev.
4: The American bloodied but upright again in round four.
7: Oh, nice right hand there by Sean.
4: The Chechen getting back to his kind of game.
5: And now Chimaev shoots. Good entry and he gets him down.
4: And so to the final round.
7: Oh, nice jab there by Sean.
4: Strickland resisting the mat game once again.
5: Good reaction by Strickland to get to the fence. Now he posts.
4: And to the scorecards it went.
7: No! Undisputed UFC middleweight champion of the world!
4: One judge scoring at 48-47 Chimaev, the other two 48-47 Strickland. The American becoming just the second man to regain the UFC middleweight title after Israel Adesanya. Sunila Wasti, Fox Sports News.
3: 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Before we go, we've got Wendy John with the weather.
8: Widespread fog across the south and east and patches of some crunchy frost as well. Scattered showers up and down the east coast. Storms possible in the northern interior and a dry day for almost everywhere else. For full details and your weather to watch, join us on Channel 601.
3: 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Coming up after the break, we have world news overnight. Thank you for your company. I'm Hortensia Bure. Good night.
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1: Sky News brings together politicians and economists as they voice their concerns ahead of the upcoming budget. The operation to evacuate the hantavirus cruise ship is officially underway as the first flight leaves Spain. And One Nation wins the Farah by-election, claiming its first ever lower house seat.
2: They've run this country into the ground. I want my country back. I want to bring back...
3: The East Coast gets a day... ...picks up to a foggy day that clears beautifully. More details to follow.
0: Live on Sky News Australia, this is Newsnight.
1: It's midnight in Sydney, 10 o'clock in Perth. Thank you for your company on Newsnight. I'm Hortensia Bure. Well, on Tuesday, the government will hand down its federal budget. Major housing tax reforms have been flagged, while the cost of living is weighing heavily on the minds of millions of Australians.
4: Negative gearing, capital gains tax and trust funds are all said to be impacted in Tuesday's federal budget. On Budget Battleground, hosted by Sky News presenter Ross Greenwood, politicians and economists voiced their concerns about the upcoming delivery.
5: But I want to talk about that intergenerational unfairness. Is there a lack of fairness that's there between the generations? Should there be a battle?
6: Over the last 30 years, we're more than a million homes shy of where we should be in terms of total supply around the country. If we want to tackle housing affordability in this country and increase supply, we've got to reduce those taxes.
7: I think people that we represent and the broader community can see the unfairness in where we've got to with who has access to housing and who has a safe place to call home and who doesn't.
4: Immigration's impact on housing supply was up for discussion.
8: We've been bringing in more than the population of Canberra. If you have not got the houses, the schools, the dams, the universities, the roads, you just can't bring in 400,000 people.
7: I really urge us not to try and use a debate about migration to turn us against each other. The evidence is very clear. We, for example, we saw 100,000 people leave Australia over 18 months during the COVID period, and the housing prices went up by 20%.
4: Last week's third interest rate rise this year warned government spending adds to inflation.
9: We've been poorer for the last 4 years. We've got hard evidence that even before one bomb was thrown in the Middle East, that we had a resurgence of inflation over the summer. And that was because we never tightened monetary policy up. But most importantly, the governments of Australia have no control of their spending.
10: If business is growing and making a profit and employing more people, our economy is stronger and everybody is better off. And that is the formula that has made Australia one of the wealthiest per capita countries in the world since the Second World War.
4: Changes to the NDIS, also a hot topic.
7: 160,000 people who are within the scheme who will predict to be no longer eligible are meant to be going to the states for their services, and we have no certainty about that.
8: We're going to a million people on the NDIS. This is not possible. We can't have that many people with walking sticks. Tuesday nights should be the night we grow up.
1: The Albanese government is preparing to axe negative gearing despite repeatedly ruling out any changes before the election. Sky News understands new investors buying established homes could lose the tax break come budget night.
11: This is what Prime Minister Anthony Albanese promised voters during the election campaign.
12: You asked me that before 2022, with respect. I'm sure you asked me because I was asked lots of times. I told people we wouldn't make changes. The proof's in the pudding, Andrew. If we were going to make changes, then why haven't we?
13: Can you rule out any changes to negative gearing and capital gains tax?
12: Yes. How hard is it for the 50th time?
11: Now, that promise is set to unravel. Labor is preparing to axe negative gearing for future investors buying established homes. Sky News understands the changes will begin on budget night, locking new investors out of one of the country's biggest property tax breaks.
14: And so we have flagged for some time there'll be tax reform in the budget. The specifics of that you'll have to wait until Tuesday night for. But it reflects, I think, a view that I have increasingly held now after the election, that supply is the main game. It's a very important focus and priority, the primary focus of the government, but there are additional steps that need to be taken as well.
11: Under the plan, negative gearing will only apply to newly built homes. Existing investors will keep the concession under grandfathering arrangements. The government believes the immediate start date will stop a last-minute investor rush. Treasurer Jim Chalmers stopped short of confirming the policy, but admitted the current system is unfair.
14: The status quo in housing and in tax is unfair and unacceptable. And so any responsible government like ours will respond to that.
11: The coalition says it opposes changes to negative gearing, but won't guarantee it will repeal Labor's plan if it passes Parliament.
15: You'll repeal it then?
16: No, I want to see what it is that Labor are proposing, because they've flown so many kites.
11: Anyone buying an established investment property after Tuesday night will no longer be able to offset losses against their taxable income. The changes would mark one of the biggest shake-ups to the property market in decades. Lauren Forbes, Sky News.
17: And join Sky this Tuesday for our big budget night coverage. We'll break down all the winners and losers with our full lineup of heavy-hitting commentators and politicians live from Parliament House. Well, the Liberal Party is facing the aftermath of a historic and humiliating defeat at the Farrer by-election. One Nation's David Farley was elected, creating victorious scenes for Pauline Hanson and Barnaby Joyce.
18: Securing its first ever lower house seat at a federal election.
19: When I was walking out of here earlier and I looked up and I saw Sky called it that we won the seat, I actually got a tear in my eye.
18: Candidate David Farley comfortably defeated independent Michelle Millthorpe, delivering a historic result for One Nation.
19: Everyone ridiculed me, oh, you'll never win a lower house seat. Well, we did yesterday.
18: Pauline Hanson is telling party supporters and the country this victory is just the beginning.
19: That's not the big picture here. What I'm looking at is the win for Australia. So we now are taking it on with the major political parties have been so arrogant.
20: There is an anti-establishment push, and that's really what we've seen. We really know that we need to take the messages of last night's result, and that is that we need to reflect on what it is that the people of Farrer, indeed right around Australia, are telling us, that we need to rebuild trust. Trust has been lost by the coalition.
18: The loss ends the coalition's 77-year hold on the seat, the first time Farrer has fallen outside Liberal or National control. The outgoing member, Susan Lee, is warning the new opposition leader not to underestimate the scale and significance of the defeat.
20: Well, Susan, as a long-serving member, local member, is entitled to have her say. It was interesting on the booths, though, no one mentioned Susan Lee to me.
18: The result in Farrer is being seen as more than a by-election loss for the coalition. It's a warning sign for all the major parties.
14: Labor is now the last one standing when it comes to the sensible centre of Australian politics, but we're not standing still. We do recognise that people have got legitimate concerns and anxieties in the economy and in our society more broadly.
21: We're coming to Western Sydney. We're coming.
18: Ruben Spargo, Sky News, Albury.
17: Farrer MP David Farley says One Nation's win came down to strong local engagement and clear messaging with voters across the electorate.
22: The thing is that we were communicating with all the constituents right across Farrer. We're quite extensive in our travel. We were able to listen and listen clearly. We were able to articulate our policies and our action plans to them. A lot of times we were able to quantify our policies into dollars and cents into their pocket. I think we know Farrer a little bit better than most. We understand the engine room of Farrer, the agricultural powerhouse it is, the agribusiness processing, and the communities of Farrer. And I think we went in there with a lot deeper knowledge than our competitors in the contest. But more importantly, with a suite of policies that resonated with them.
17: Shadow Treasurer Tim Wilson has distanced himself from the Coalition's decision to preference One Nation over the independent candidate. While stopping short of criticising the move outright, Mr. Wilson says the result would not have changed and defended the party's broader electoral strategy.
2: Politics is zero sum. Somebody wins, somebody loses, and I want to make sure that Liberal candidates are elected, but we do that by being our best, not by providing pathways to anyone else, including the Teals, including Labor, including the Greens, and of course that includes One Nation too.
17: He also argued the Liberal Party needs a bigger, bolder vision, backing plans to link migration levels to new housing construction. Overseas, in the hantavirus hit cruise ship is docked in Spain's Canary Islands as the first flight carrying its passengers has left the country. All passengers from the ship are considered high risk but have had no contact with the public. No passengers on board as of docking in Spain have shown symptoms. A flight to Australia carrying six passengers will leave Spain on Tuesday as the final aircraft in the operation. And these are live shots we're currently bringing to you from Spain. Seda Chowdhury is also there and is disembarking the operation as it continues.
3: The ship came in the early hours of this morning at the time that was expected. There were health assessments done on board, and then we started seeing the smaller boats bringing passengers onto the land and then into buses straight away. The buses don't, the wheels don't stop moving. I've been watching them. They go straight away to the airport. And within 10 minutes, they're at the airport, and very shortly after that, you see the aircraft leaving. And we know that because we've got lots of foreign journalists around here, and they sort of tell us that this is a French plane and this is the Spanish plane. They sort of point these out to us. I'm just going to show you where we are right now and what we're dealing with. So that is the boat, the MV Hondius. This is the small body of water that the passengers have to be ferried along when they go towards the land. This is the small sort of port basin. And then just over my right shoulder is where the buses are from where they go. And all in all, that whole thing takes about 20 seconds. And we asked the Spanish Health Minister, Monica García, about this, about how unprecedented it is. And this is what she said.
15: This operation is an unprecedented operation. I want to thank to the WHO, to the ECDC, to all the administrations, all the countries that are involved. This operation requires the cooperation of 23 countries. I want to remark this. 23 countries are involved in this operation. I want to thank all the institutions, the WHO, of course, and when all the passengers remain asymptomatic. The boat has arrived at 6:30 p.m. The entire operation is proceeding normally.
3: This morning it was fairly warm, and as you can see, it is still quite sunny, but just over my camera I can see the dark clouds are starting to appear. The wind is picking up, and Spanish officials had told us that they've got from this morning's sunrise until tomorrow around midday to get this ship off of these waters because of the bad weather conditions. And if the ship has to leave, it won't be allowed to come back until potentially the end of May. But what we do know is that the majority of passengers can be removed today, save a few flights that are scheduled for tomorrow, including one to Australia, which is later on in the evening. But as the protocols suggest, and as they've outlined, passengers aren't actually removed from the ship until their aircraft is ready for takeoff on the runway, at the airport. So there is a lot to consider here for the Spanish authorities, but so far everything is moving exactly how they told us it would.
17: In breaking news, Iran has sent its response to the US proposal aimed at ending the war, according to Iran's IRNA news agency. The proposal has reportedly been sent to Pakistan, who's been acting as a mediator. The response reportedly focuses on ending the war and the safety of maritime traffic in the Gulf, as well as the Strait of Hormuz. Well, please stay with us. Coming up after this short break on Newsnight, charges are laid over alleged anti-Semitic comments made at a children's netball game. That's next.
0: Sky News will be back after this short break.

0: Sky News will be back after this short break.
1: The Albanese government plans to overhaul the processes of public service contracts. Finance Minister Katie Gallagher is reportedly seeking advice on increasing accountability and transparency in the process. It's to avoid projects including the Bureau of Meteorology's website redesign, which cost $97 million but was originally forecast to cost only $4 million. Senator Gallagher says a very big piece of work is underway to fix the process. Train travel between Sydney and Canberra will undergo a major overhaul under a new Albanese government plan aimed at cutting travel times and unlocking housing growth. The federal budget is expected to include an initial $50 million to begin upgrading the ageing rail corridor. Supporters say faster rail could ease pressure on housing by opening up more affordable regional areas for commuters. The current journey takes more than 4 hours, so many travellers opt to drive or fly instead. A woman has been charged by police after allegedly making anti-Semitic remarks on the sidelines of a children's netball game. The incident occurred at a match in Sydney's eastern suburbs on Saturday. The slur was allegedly made in front of a Jewish mother who gave evidence to the Royal Commission this week.
2: She wasn't ashamed of her conduct. She didn't scutter off. She didn't speak under her breath. She seemed proud of what she did.
1: Officers attended Heffron netball courts in Maroubra and issued a move-on direction to the 42-year-old woman. She was charged on Sunday with using offensive language. Nationals MP David Littleproud says this is behaviour we can't accept as a society.
3: This should be under investigation and her name should be put out for the public. We actually can't always rely on the police and governments to do it all. We have to actually stand up as a society and not walk past this. The standard we walk past is the standard we accept.
1: Some Melbourne bar owners are calling on the army to defend their businesses. A rising number of firebombings and attacks on hospitality venues is raising safety concerns. Some business owners believe deploying the ADF will help prevent further attacks. Victorian Liberal MP Bill Tilley, who served in the ADF, says more support is needed but warned against using the army. Tensions have flared at a disability funding rally in Melbourne CBD, with an elderly protester pushed to the ground. Organisers are now calling on Victoria Police to apologise.
4: A rally over disability funding descends into chaos.
5: Tram!
4: This 79-year-old protester pushed from his bike and onto tram tracks after allegedly spitting at officers.
6: You pushed him over!
7: They picked me up, threw me on the ground with my bicycle, holding my bicycle.
4: Socialist Alliance member Bob claims he confronted them over the arrest of a woman who heckled a politician nearby.
8: And they're trying to silence me. They're scared of me. This is police violence.
7: Honestly, I can't remember what I think. I can't even remember what I said. It's all a blur now.
4: Officers then pounced on a younger man who tried to punch them. The event was part of a National Day of Action against the federal government's plan to cut the NDIS. Organisers have described the police response as excessive.
9: It's disappointing that police didn't take our accessibility concerns appropriately.
7: I realise you do have a job to do, but you do need to do it within the confines of human decency.
4: Victoria Police says both the man and woman were taken from the scene, processed and released. The man on the bike was not arrested and police are investigating. The organisers of yesterday's rally say they won't be backing down, continuing their campaign against NDIS cuts. They're also calling on Victoria Police to apologise for the way officers responded.
9: It made us feel like we're second-class citizens, which is kind of what these cuts are about.
1: Queensland Police are investigating the death of a man following an incident in Brisbane's Inner North. Officers were called to a building in Spring Hill yesterday following reports a wanted person had been sighted. Police say an 18-year-old man attempted to flee via a balcony before falling and suffering fatal injuries. The man was pronounced dead at the scene. An investigation by the Ethical Standards Command is now underway. David Crisafulli is forging ahead with a bold push to store more fuel in Queensland, announcing a fast-tracked lease extension at the site of a former BP refinery. It comes more than a decade after it was decommissioned in response to warnings about fuel security.
5: A bow for a backdrop and a tanker full of optimism.
10: This is a real turning point for this country, and we want to be front and centre in it.
5: In front of the Front Cosmos, docked in the port of Brisbane, the Premier opening the fuel floodgates to make more and store more onshore.
10: Because every time we offshore something, every time we miss an opportunity, we allow others to control our destiny.
5: Announcing six portside parcels of state-owned land in Townsville, Abbott Point, Mackay, Gladstone, Bundaberg and Brisbane will be unlocked for fuel storage and refining. A pitch to the private sector.
11: Go to the Accelerating Fuel Infrastructure Program and lodge expressions of interest for this wonderful program.
5: Claiming there's clear industry enthusiasm, still unclear how many taxpayer dollars will be needed to get new big oil projects off the ground.
12: We're not chasing support, but to the extent that there is a need to expand storage or any other measures that governments deem as essential for our fuel security, and that doesn't have commercial value, then we would be looking to government to help.
10: And if there is that opportunity for the federal government to identify this as a sovereign capability for the nation, let's put Queensland in the box seat to grab the economic opportunities.
4: Well-intentioned as they might be, the moves being made are still more fuel fantasy than they are fuel fix, because future storage and refining capacity won't flow to the Bowser for years.
13: The fact is, another David Crisafulli photo op is doing nothing to help Queenslanders with their fuel costs right now.
5: And if long-term projects do come online, Labor says the reserves should be reserved for Queensland.
14: Unless this oil is kept for Queenslanders, big oil companies will get the cream and Queenslanders will get the crumbs.
1: South Australia has secured millions of litres of extra diesel to be used in a worst-case scenario. Premier Peter Malinauskas unveiled a new partnership in an effort to protect the state from continued global uncertainty.
15: An emergency backup supply of diesel headed for our state.
16: That's empty at the moment, obviously.
17: Yeah, empty at the moment.
15: To make sure these South Australian tanks don't run dry.
18: If the nation faces a situation where we are truly lacking supply, running out of diesel, then we want to have the flexibility to use this reserve as and when we see fit.
15: A reserve of 10 million litres, with the option to increase that to 20. A partnership with supplier IOR that will see diesel from Singapore stored at its Port Bonython facility at a cost of $40 million.
18: We've never done something like this before. And we're doing it for a reason. We've got no guarantees around what happens in the future, and we just want to prepare for the worst case scenario.
15: The stockpile comes in the midst of uncertainty, fuelled by conflict in Iran and global oil supply, and could flow on to our farmers, like Josh Krieg in Roseworthy, who says it's been a daunting few months.
19: It's hard to envisage, you know, not actually being able to put a crop in and ground just sitting going perfectly to waste.
20: Farmers across South Australia now confident this new safeguard will help protect food producers from future fuel shocks.
19: I think it's great. I mean, as farmers, I don't know any farmer in our area here that hasn't also said, okay, we've got to invest in some more on-farm storage. I think it's important the government are also doing the same thing.
15: But some argue the government's hand has been played too late.
21: South Australia was dragging its feet. It's exactly what a smart government should be doing, because we know that farmers in particular, but our state more broadly, they can't run off the smell of an oily rag.
15: The Premier reassuring South Australians there's no cause for concern with supply right now. And this is an insurance policy to be used only when needed.
18: To prepare the state as best as we can for even the worst of circumstances.
1: The seasons are good predictors of native animal behaviour, and this autumn your garden may have a few surprises in it. Wendy John has this report.
16: Leaves changing colour in autumn is a sign for green thumbs to head to the garden. It's the perfect time to plant natives, prune the roses, and revitalise your soil. And while you're digging around, you could spy one of Australia's cutest little reptiles.
17: Blue-tongued lizards are excellent gardening helpers. They'll eat up all those snails that you don't want in your backyard, and they love to hide out in those slightly messy back corners of the garden that maybe you haven't gotten to tidying up. And we always say, please leave an imperfect garden, which is news to many people's ears, because that's perfect habitat for animals like blue-tongued lizards to hide out. They'll bury themselves in the mulch, they'll hide under rocks and bits of debris lying about.
16: There's also some other ways you can encourage blue-tongues to visit your patch of paradise.
17: But as well as realising it's great that they eat snails in your garden, if we put snail bait out, that can be a real problem for our lizards, because if they then eat poison snails, that can harm them.
16: So be careful of what blue tongues eat and also what can eat them. Keep dogs at bay and cats inside at night.
17: And people often don't stop and think about what's right under their feet almost. So keep an eye out at the moment this time of year.
16: But blue tongues can give gardeners a fright being mistaken for snakes. But there's a few key differences. Firstly, their bright blue tongue.
17: If you do get an up-close look of a blue-tongued lizard just poking its head out of a little hole where it's hiding and it winks at you or blinks, then it's a lizard, because snakes don't have eyelids and snakes also don't have ear holes. And you can see Lizzie has some very large ear holes on the side of her head.
16: Lizards normally hide away in cold months, but with El Niño looming, a warmer winter is likely this year. So blue tongues may be out and about more than usual, catching the sun on lawns and driveways, so keep your eye out.
17: These are such special animals. We are so lucky in Australia to have the most bizarre and beautiful wildlife.
16: Bizarre, beautiful and good for the garden this autumn. Wendy John, Sky News Weather.
1: 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Coming up after this short break on Newsnight, a reported gas leak has exploded on a Florida boat, injuring 11. That's next.
0: Sky News will be back after this short break.

0: Sky News will be back after this short break.
1: It's estimated 40,000 people are missing or under the rubble in Gaza. One Israeli human rights group says 800 of those are Palestinians who were last seen in Israeli custody. Our colleagues at Sky News UK have undertaken a special investigation.
2: This is a story of one family from Gaza, their terror and terrible loss, and their fight for answers. It's a mystery about much-loved relatives who've disappeared and asks, is this policy? And how many others have vanished in Gaza? It's also the story of a single photograph. On the left of the picture is 41-year-old Huda Alakad. Sitting next to her is her 78-year-old mother Aisha. The two of them are in the back of an Israeli military vehicle. There's no explanation from the Israeli military about why they're photographed like this, why they were detained, and very little detail about what happened to them afterwards. Their surviving family members are clinging to the hope that somehow their relatives are alive. They only discovered the picture recently, some 2 years after it was taken, and they urgently want answers.
3: By God, I demand justice. Our whole family does. We hope they're alive and we can get them out. We want a medical body, anybody, the Red Cross, anyone to stand with us, go through all the procedures and find out which prison they're in.
4: We want justice and someone held accountable. We want to know what happened to them. Where are they? Have they been killed by the Israelis? Are they in Israeli prison somewhere? We want to know.
2: We've been looking into the photograph with a team of investigative lawyers from around the world. We've pieced together the events leading up to the disappearance of the women. We've interviewed witnesses and surviving family and examined satellite images. We've compiled open source intelligence and scrutinized the soldiers' social media posts. The GLAN lawyers have been involved in several legal cases against Israel in recent years. Together, we're left with multiple worrying question marks about the women who disappeared.
5: This photograph, at the very least, illustrates that these two women were taken captive by the Israeli military in very degrading conditions.
6: As a human rights lawyer, it's one of the most worrying things that can happen when a state takes in people and makes them disappear.
7: When this is done systematically, it may amount to a crime against humanity.
2: The suffering for the Alakad family is in no way lessening. Like so many thousands of others, they're crying out for answers about what happened to their relatives who just vanished in Gaza. Alex Crawford, Sky News.
1: And a spokesperson from the IDF has responded to this investigation. In a statement, they say the individuals mentioned are not being held by the IDF, and there's no indication that they were held in IDF detention. The incident has been referred for review. During operational activity by IDF troops, several individuals were temporarily detained in the field. The women were released in the Gaza Strip shortly after. Scotland's First Minister says the people of Scotland have a choice about their future after the elections. The Scottish Parliament has more pro-independence MSPs than ever, but despite their election win, the Scotland National Party could not win a majority of seats.
8: This is what the SNP wanted. A party standing at the summit of Scottish politics.
9: Lovely sunny day. Me, and I didn't get an ice cream.
8: John Swinney, flavour of the month, set to become First Minister once again. But no majority he hoped for. Absolute control has slipped away.
9: I've gone to the public and said, trust me to be your First Minister. And they've said, yes.
8: And validation arrived early from the White House. President Trump on Swinney's big victory, calling him a good man.
10: You didn't get that majority that you wanted. Surely that means that immediate day one talks that you had suggested before for independence are now off the table.
9: Obviously, I set out a means of breaking the logjam because Scottish politics has been stuck because of the intransigence of the UK government. The people of Scotland must be able to have a choice about their future, and I intend to make sure that happens.
8: to lead, Swinney needs friends. The pro-independence Greens are kingmakers once again. But the scars of the last parliament, where they were booted from government, run deep.
11: With the success of the SNP and the Greens combined, are we more likely to see an independence referendum in the next 5 years?
12: Probably not. Together, the SNP and the Greens trying to keep the issue alive. But ultimately, the decision over an independence referendum rests with the UK Parliament and the UK government. And I don't see anything in this result shifting their position on that.
8: Meanwhile, Reform has arrived from zero to second place in a single night, the same number of seats as Labour. So will they poach a Tory to push their opponents into third?
13: We haven't had any eye on that at all. We're very happy with the 17 that we've got. And this is only the start of it for us. We're only in now with you know, another 5 years till the next election. We're already thinking about 2031. We're thinking about the council elections next year.
11: For all the victory laps so far from Scotland's political parties, there is an absence on the scene, a deafening silence from Labour, dealing with a hangover for all the wrong reasons. The Prime Minister writing to his Scottish candidates, talking about how it's time to reflect. But many here say that reflection should be done in Downing Street.
14: I don't think he's relevant here, though, Keir Starmer. I think, you know, it doesn't really factor into my thoughts on Labour here. I think that's probably why SNP are so prevalent.
15: I was disappointed the SNP didn't get the majority, but I'm glad they're still the major party.
8: The constitutional question appears for now to be stuck in neutral. The SNP will open talks with all parties, bar Reform and Nigel Farage. He is only just getting started. Conor Gillis, Sky News in Edinburgh.
1: A ruling from the Virginia Supreme Court could impact results from the midterm elections. The court blocked the state's recently approved redrawn district maps. Madeline Rivera has this report.
16: Democrats in Virginia are already planning to fight the state Supreme Court's decision, and perhaps they could take it all the way to the Supreme Court. The state's Attorney General Jay Jones saying this decision silences the voices of the millions of Virginians who cast their ballots in every corner of the Commonwealth, and it fuels the growing fears across our nation about the state of our democracy. He goes on to say, "My team is carefully reviewing this unprecedented order, and we are evaluating every legal pathway forward." The Virginia Supreme Court ruled the referendum violated the state's constitution because it was proposed too late in the election cycle. So they argue voters did not really get a chance to respond.
17: Not to get too wonky, but you're supposed to have an intervening election. They had 1 million people had already voted in Virginia, and they had a special session a week before the election in October. There's a host of problems with this. This is a win for the rule of law.
16: Millions of dollars poured into the referendum redistricting campaign. All of that money has essentially gone up in smoke. But the midterms is where the decision could really hurt Democrats. As it stands, Republicans could gain up to 14 congressional seats. Tennessee passed a new map that could give the GOP an additional seat. Republicans could win 4 more seats in Florida, too, with a new map there. Both maps, though, are facing lawsuits, but there are other redistricting efforts in places like Louisiana and Alabama that could skew towards the GOP. In the end, voters will be the ones to choose, and the GOP is facing their own headwinds, with a lot of Americans feeling pessimistic about the economy.
1: Employees of the now bankrupt Spirit Airlines gathered at Dallas-Fort Worth International Airport to say goodbye to the carrier. The airline permanently shut down and cancelled all flights last week. Dion Angelin has the details.
18: It was a meetup to say farewell. Dozens of former Spirit Airlines employees gathered here at DFW's Founders Plaza following the airline's abrupt shutdown. Just shy of a week since the official announcement that Spirit Airlines would dissolve. Most of the former colleagues wore their Spirit Airlines uniforms. There were even yellow roses handed out and lots of hugs and even tears. Saturday, Spirit ceased operations, leaving scheduled passengers stranded and 17,000 employees jobless. 1,000 of those workers right here in Texas. Many of the Dallas-based Spirit employees showed up here today for the goodbye they never got.
19: This is the end of this chapter, but it's not the end of my story. I'm going to go on to fly again. I want to fly again. I mean, flying is in my blood at this point. I couldn't see myself doing anything besides flying.
20: When I started, it was such a little itty-bitty airline. It was a mom-and-pop organization owned by one guy. We have grown so much. If you think about what we've become over the last 30 years, 36 years. We lost 14,000 American jobs last Saturday.
18: Again, Spirit's shutdown, while not totally unexpected, still jarring for many. The airline blamed the shuttering on a sudden and sustained increase in fuel prices for the decision. But its history of bankruptcy and financial struggle also well documented. 1,000 jobs impacted here in Texas, 444 of those positions right here in Dallas-Fort Worth. Other airlines have said they will fast-track interviews with the former Spirit Airlines employees.
1: 11 people have been injured in Miami from what eyewitnesses say was an explosion on a boat. Miami-Dade Fire Rescue were called to a report of the explosion near a popular tourist destination. First responders transported the 11 injured to hospitals. Officials are yet to confirm the cause, but one of the passengers on board has blamed a gas leak. Please stay with us. After this short break on Newsnight, we'll have all the day's sport for you, including in the AFL, Adelaide and Melbourne. They're victorious, but not impressive. That's next.
0: Sky News will be back after this short break.

0: Is beat West Coast, while a strong second half helped the Crows defeat Richmond.
1: Consecutive wins have been rare for Richmond recently. Adelaide standing in their way.
2: He can pat it to himself, looks right, then looks straight ahead towards the big sticks.
1: It's not often Isaac Rankin is upstaged.
2: Came to Campbell, Campbell with some time, it'll be a big goal, it is!
1: A superb goal from Seth Campbell. Tom Brown's day over early with an arm injury. Richmond bringing strong pressure in the first half, taking a 10-point half-time lead.
2: Towards the goal square, Lynch!
1: Tigers fans hopeful, but the third quarter was lopsided.
2: Now Rochelli, Rochelli with an early chance. Yep. Rochelli with an early goal.
1: The Crows kicking the only five goals of the third term.
2: Keys to a 2-on-2 in the pocket, Felthorpe.
1: The Crows doing their best work in the third quarter. Skipper Jordan Dawson on the scoreboard. Richmond kicked a couple early in the last, but Josh Rochelli ended hopes of a fight back.
2: Rochelli right on the arc. He's one of their leading goal kickers. And that's why he ices it for the Crows.
1: Late goals blowing the margin out to 37 points. The Crows with four wins from their last five games and now have a foothold in the season. Earlier, West Coast were trying to upset Melbourne at Marvel Stadium.
3: Opens the door for Harley Reid.
1: Harley Reid with the first of the game, but the optimism of West Coast fans didn't last. They conceded the next eight goals. The D's on target, quite literally.
4: That's a bullseye.
1: Paddy Cross with two, Jacob Van Rooyen with three first half goals.
3: With a sweeping handbuster, Van Rooyen, here he is, the snap for goal number three.
1: A selfless Van Rooyen could have had even more.
5: City goes and he gets, hands it off, open goal. He'll kick it from there still.
1: A stray elbow from teammate Elliot Yeo left Harry Edwards bloodied and ruled out with concussion. The Eagles never threatening a comeback.
5: Monty's Wakefield for his first, for his first. Good to have him back.
1: Melbourne moving to six wins and three losses ahead of a big test against Hawthorn at the MCG.
3: That was delightful from Chandler. Does he have the finish?
1: Finished with five, the D's only concern whether match review officer Michael Christian decides that Cozzy Pickett elected to bump in an incident that could see Pickett suspended. Justin Edwards, Fox Sports News.
0: The Panthers have moved to 9-1 with a big victory over Canberra. Nathan Cleary proving instrumental once again.
6: A rousing Viking clap to lift the Raiders, playing their fourth game in 18 days. But just 5 minutes in, the next applause went to Penrith.
7: Cleary knows what to do. Gets on the front foot.
6: Blaise Talangi scoring for the Panthers. Ethan Sanders running straight through him to hit back.
7: Sanders with it. That is sensational from Canberra.
6: Isaiah Papali'i's powerful run, allowing Talangi to poach another.
7: Oh, great play by the back rower. Talangi, the shorts, where are they?
6: Tries coming in unconventional ways.
7: Strange. He's got a run to the left. Links up with Chris. And over he goes.
6: Nathan Cleary's approach was a little more direct. And the halfback set up another try.
7: Cleary knows where it's got to go. He finds McLean.
6: The Panthers ending the first half up by six with Luke Garner on report. The Green Machine starting the second, going 55 metres.
7: Oh, the flick pass, Joseph Tappany, back for Strange, it's all over for Wakes.
6: With neither side able to score consecutive four-pointers, Cleary satisfied his appetite, scoring a try of his own.
7: Cleary will just run at them and score!
6: Penrith weaving some magic to open up a 12-point gap with 20 minutes to play.
7: Then Henry, then Phillips, my goodness! Penrith from a bomb!
6: A blade of grass. The finest margins can decide an entire game.
8: Oh, here's their opportunity.
7: Where did that come from? They're up by 12, what are they doing?
6: And the way to best handle pressure.
8: You love it. Seeing them try different things all the time. Never seen that before.
9: Who does that? Seriously, who does that?
6: Canberra throwing it all on the line.
9: That's kamikaze stuff.
8: Yeah.
6: A forward pass ruling out any hope of a late fight back. 30-18, the final score. Mark DePoli, Fox Sports News.
0: Sean Strickland has upset Khamzat Chimaev to win the UFC

0: The middleweight title. The American handing his opponent his first career defeat via a split decision.
1: Hamzat Chimaev came to the ring a perfect 15 from 15 in his UFC career. Sean Strickland soon finding out why.
2: Early shot from Chimaev and he grounds Strickland. Too easy.
1: Chimaev sending him to the mat and keeping him there for all of round one.
3: Oh, he's got his neck. He's got his neck.
1: The fighting seemingly more on the Americans' terms in round two.
2: Good counter by Strickland.
1: Chimaev's attempt to go groundwards again backfiring.
3: Oh, oh, oh, that's big.
2: Oh, big ground strikes from Strickland.
1: Strickland keeping the beast on his feet in round three.
4: It's becoming very hard for Chimaev.
1: The American bloodied but upright again in round four.
3: Oh, nice right hand there by Sean.
1: The Chechen getting back to his kind of game.
2: Now Chimaev shoots. Good entry and he gets him down.
1: And so to the final round.
3: Oh, nice jab there by Sean.
1: Strickland resisting the mat game once again.
2: Good reaction by Strickland to get to the fence. Now he posts.
1: And to the scorecards it went. One judge scoring at 48-47 Chimaev, the other two, 48-47 Strickland. The American becoming just the second man to regain the UFC middleweight title after Israel Adesanya. Sunila Wasti, Fox Sports News.
0: And don't forget, for more live and breaking sport, you can always tune into Fox Sports News over on Channel 500. Before we go, we've got Wendy John with the weather.
5: Widespread fog across the south and east and patches of some crunchy frost as well. Scattered showers up and down the east coast. Storms possible in the northern interior and a dry day for almost everywhere else. For full details and your weather to watch, join us on Channel 601.
0: Please stay with us. Coming up after the break, we have world news overnight. Thank you for your company. I'm Hortensia Barre. Good night.
6: Sky News will be back after this short break.

0: Sky News will be back after this short break.
1: Sky News brings together politicians and economists as they voice their concerns ahead of the upcoming budget. The operation to evacuate the hantavirus cruise ship is officially underway as the first flight leaves Spain. And One Nation wins the Farah by-election, claiming its first ever lower house seat.
2: They've run this country into the ground. I want my country back. I want to bring back...
3: The East Coast gets a day. Picks up to a foggy day that clears beautifully. More details to follow.
0: Live on Sky News Australia, this is Newsnight.
1: It's midnight in Sydney, 10 o'clock in Perth. Thank you for your company on Newsnight. I'm Hortensia Bure. Well, on Tuesday, the government will hand down its federal budget. Major housing tax reforms have been flagged, while the cost of living is weighing heavily on the minds of millions of Australians.
4: Negative gearing, capital gains tax and trust funds are all said to be impacted in Tuesday's federal budget. On Budget Battleground, hosted by Sky News presenter Ross Greenwood, politicians and economists voiced their concerns about the upcoming delivery.
5: But I want to talk about that intergenerational unfairness. Is there a lack of fairness that's there between the generations? Should there be a battle?
6: Over the last 30 years, we're more than a million homes shy of where we should be in terms of total supply around the country. If we want to tackle housing affordability in this country and increase supply, we've got to reduce those taxes.
7: I think people that we represent and the broader community can see the unfairness in where we've got to with who has access to housing and who has a safe place to call home and who doesn't.
4: Immigration's impact on housing supply was up for discussion.
8: We've been bringing in more than the population of Canberra. If you have not got the houses, the schools, the dams, the universities, the roads, you just can't bring in 400,000 people.
7: I really urge us not to try and use a debate about migration to turn us against each other. The evidence is very clear. For example, we saw 100,000 people leave Australia over an 18 months during the COVID period, and the housing prices went up by 20%.
4: Last week's third interest rate rise this year warned government spending adds to inflation.
9: We've been poorer for the last 4 years. We've got hard evidence that even before one bomb was thrown in the Middle East, that we had a resurgence of inflation over the summer. And that was because we never tightened monetary policy up. But most importantly, the governments of Australia have no control of their spending.
10: If business is growing and making a profit and employing more people, our economy is stronger and everybody is better off. And that is the formula that has made Australia one of the wealthiest per capita countries in the world since the Second World War.
4: Changes to the NDIS, also a hot topic.
7: 160,000 people who are within the scheme who will predict to be no longer eligible are meant to be going to the states for their services, and we have no certainty about that.
8: We're going to a million people on the NDIS. This is not possible. We can't have that many people with walking sticks. Tuesday nights should be the night we grow up.
1: The Albanese government is preparing to axe negative gearing despite repeatedly ruling out any changes before the election. Sky News understands new investors buying established homes could lose the tax break come budget night.
11: This is what Prime Minister Anthony Albanese promised voters during the election campaign.
12: You asked me that before 2022, with respect. I'm sure you asked me because I was asked lots of times. I told people we wouldn't make changes. The proof's in the pudding, Andrew. If we were going to make changes, then why haven't we?
13: Can you rule out any changes to negative gearing and capital gains tax?
12: Yes. How hard is it for the 50th time?
11: Now, that promise is set to unravel. Labor is preparing to axe negative gearing for future investors buying established homes. Sky News understands the changes will begin on budget night, locking new investors out of one of the country's biggest property tax breaks.
14: And so we have flagged for some time there'll be tax reform in the budget. The specifics of that you'll have to wait until Tuesday night for. But it reflects, I think, a view that I have increasingly held now after the election, that supply is the main game. It's a very important focus and priority, the primary focus of the government, but there are additional steps that need to be taken as well.
11: Under the plan, negative gearing will only apply to newly built homes. Existing investors will keep the concession under grandfathering arrangements. The government believes the immediate start date will stop a last-minute investor rush. Treasurer Jim Chalmers stopped short of confirming the policy, but admitted the current system is unfair.
14: The status quo in housing and in tax is unfair and unacceptable. And so any responsible government like ours will respond to that.
11: The Coalition says it opposes changes to negative gearing, but won't guarantee it will repeal Labor's plan if it passes Parliament.
15: You'll repeal it then?
16: No, I want to see what it is that Labor are proposing, because they've flown so many kites.
11: Anyone buying an established investment property after Tuesday night will no longer be able to offset losses against their taxable income. The changes would mark one of the biggest shake-ups to the property market in decades. Lauren Forbes, Sky News.
17: And join Sky this Tuesday for our big budget night coverage. We'll break down all the winners and losers with our full lineup of heavy-hitting commentators and politicians live from Parliament House. Well, the Liberal Party is facing the aftermath of a historic and humiliating defeat at the Farrer by-election. One Nation's David Farley was elected, creating victorious scenes for Pauline Hanson and Barnaby Joyce.
18: Securing its first ever lower house seat at a federal election.
19: When I was walking out of here earlier and I looked up and I saw Sky called it that we won the seat,
20: yeah,
19: I actually got a tear in my eye.
18: Candidate David Farley comfortably defeated independent Michelle Millthorpe, delivering a historic result for One Nation.
21: Everyone ridiculed me, oh, you'll never win a lower house seat. Well, we did yesterday.
18: Pauline Hanson is telling party supporters and the country this victory is just the beginning.
21: That's not the big picture here. What I'm looking at is the win for Australia. So we now are taking it on with the major political parties have been so arrogant.
22: There is an anti-establishment push, and that's really what we've seen. We really know that we need to take the messages of last night's result, and that is that we need to reflect on what it is that the people of Farrer, indeed right around Australia, are telling us, that we need to rebuild trust. Trust has been lost by the Coalition.
18: The loss ends the Coalition's 77-year hold on the seat, the first time Farrer has fallen outside Liberal or National control. The outgoing member, Susan Lee, is warning the new opposition leader not to underestimate the scale and significance of the defeat.
22: Well, Susan, as a long-serving member, local member, is entitled to have her say. It was interesting on the booths, though, no one mentioned Susan Lee to me.
18: The result in Farrer is being seen as more than a by-election loss for the Coalition. It's a warning sign for all the major parties.
14: Labor is now the last one standing when it comes to the sensible centre of Australian politics, but we're not standing still. We do recognise that people have got legitimate concerns and anxieties in the economy and in our society more broadly.
23: We're coming to Western Sydney. We're coming.
18: Reuben Spargo, Sky News, Albury.
17: Farrer MP David Farley says One Nation's win came down to strong local engagement and clear messaging with voters across the electorate.
24: The thing is that we were communicating with all the constituents right across Farrer. We're quite extensive in our travel. We were able to listen and listen clearly. We were able to articulate our policies and our action plans to them. A lot of times we were able to quantify our policies into dollars and cents into their pocket. I think we know Farrer a little bit better than most. We understand the engine room of Farrer, the agricultural powerhouse it is, the agribusiness processing, and the communities of Farrer. And I think we went in there with a lot deeper knowledge than our competitors in the contest, but more importantly, with a suite of policies that resonated with them.
17: Shadow Treasurer Tim Wilson has distanced himself from the Coalition's decision to preference One Nation over the independent candidate. While stopping short of criticising the move outright, Mr Wilson says the result would not have changed and defended the party's broader electoral strategy.
0: Politics is zero sum. Somebody wins, somebody loses, and I want to make sure that Liberal candidates are elected, but we do that by being our best, not by providing pathways to anyone else, including the Teals, including Labor, including the Greens, and of course that includes One Nation too.
17: He also argued the Liberal Party needs a bigger, bolder vision, backing plans to link migration levels to new housing construction. Overseas in the hantavirus hit cruise ship is docked in Spain's Canary Islands as the first flight carrying its passengers has left the country. All passengers from the ship are considered high risk but have had no contact with the public. No passengers on board as of docking in Spain have shown symptoms. A flight to Australia carrying six passengers will leave Spain on Tuesday as the final aircraft in the operation. And these are live shots we're currently bringing to you from Spain. Seda Chowdhury is also there and is disembarking the operation as it continues.
2: The ship came in the early hours of this morning at the time that was expected. There were health assessments done on board. And then we started seeing the smaller boats bringing passengers onto the land and then into buses straight away. The buses don't, the wheels don't stop moving. I've been watching them. They go straight away to the airport. And within 10 minutes, they're at the airport. And very shortly after that, you see the aircraft leaving. And we know that because we've got lots of foreign journalists around here and they sort of tell us that this is a French plane and this is the Spanish plane. They sort of point these out to us. I'm just going to show you where we are right now and what we're dealing with. So that is the boat, the MV Hondius. This is the small body of water that the passengers have to be ferried along when they go towards the land. This is the small sort of port basin. And then just over my right shoulder is where the buses are from where they go. And all in all, that whole thing takes about 20 seconds. And we asked the Spanish health minister, Monica Garcia, about this, about how unprecedented it is. And this is what she said.
3: This operation is an unprecedented operation. I want to thank to the WHO, to the ECDC, to all the administrations, all the countries that are involved. This operation requires the cooperation of 23 countries. I want to remark this. 23 countries are involved in this operation. I want to thank all the institutions, the WHO, of course, and when all the passengers are remain asymptomatic. The boat has arrived at 6:30 p.m. The entire operation is proceeding normally.
2: This morning it was fairly warm, and as you can see, it is still quite sunny, but just over my camera I can see the dark clouds are starting to appear. The wind is picking up, and Spanish officials had told us that they've got from this morning's sunrise until tomorrow around midday to get this ship off these waters because of the bad weather conditions. And if the ship has to leave, it won't be allowed to come back until potentially the end of May. But what we do know is that the majority of passengers can be removed today, save a few flights that are scheduled for tomorrow, including one to Australia, which is later on in the evening. But as the protocols suggest, and as they've outlined, passengers aren't actually removed from the ship until their aircraft is ready for takeoff on the runway, at the airport. So there is a lot to consider here for the Spanish authorities, but so far everything is moving exactly how they told us it would.
17: In breaking news, Iran has sent its response to the US proposal aimed at ending the war, according to Iran's IRNA news agency. The proposal has reportedly been sent to Pakistan, who's been acting as a mediator. The response reportedly focuses on ending the war and the safety of maritime traffic in the Gulf, as well as the Strait of Hormuz. Well, please stay with us. Coming up after this short break on Newsnight, charges are laid over alleged anti-Semitic comments made at a children's netball game. That's next.
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0: Sky News will be back after this short break.
1: The Albanese government plans to overhaul the processes of public service contracts. Finance Minister Katie Gallagher is reportedly seeking advice on increasing accountability and transparency in the process. It's to avoid projects including the Bureau of Meteorology's website redesign, which cost $97 million but was originally forecast to cost only $4 million. Senator Gallagher says a very big piece of work is underway to fix the process. Train travel between Sydney and Canberra will undergo a major overhaul under a new Albanese government plan aimed at cutting travel times and unlocking housing growth. The federal budget is expected to include an initial $50 million to begin upgrading the ageing rail corridor. Supporters say faster rail could ease pressure on housing by opening up more affordable regional areas for commuters. The current journey takes more than 4 hours, so many travellers opt to drive or fly instead. A woman has been charged by police after allegedly making anti-Semitic remarks on the sidelines of a children's netball game. The incident occurred at a match in Sydney's eastern suburbs on Saturday. The slur was allegedly made in front of a Jewish mother who gave evidence to the Royal Commission this week.
2: She wasn't ashamed of her conduct. She didn't scutter off. She didn't speak under her breath. She seemed proud of what she did.
1: Officers attended Heffron netball courts in Maroubra and issued a move-on direction to the 42-year-old woman. She was charged on Sunday with using offensive language. Nationals MP David Littleproud says this is behaviour we can't accept as a society.
3: This should be under investigation and her name should be put out for the public. We actually can't always rely on the police and governments to do it all. We have to actually stand up as a society and not walk past this. The standard we walk past is the standard we accept.
1: Some Melbourne bar owners are calling on the army to defend their businesses. A rising number of firebombings and attacks on hospitality venues is raising safety concerns. Some business owners believe deploying the ADF will help prevent further attacks. Victorian Liberal MP Bill Tilley, who served in the ADF, says more support is needed but warned against using the army. Tensions have flared at a disability funding rally in Melbourne CBD, with an elderly protester pushed to the ground. Organisers are now calling on Victoria Police to apologise.
4: A rally over disability funding descends into chaos.
5: Tram!
4: This 79-year-old protester pushed from his bike and onto tram tracks after allegedly spitting at officers.
6: They picked me up, threw me on the ground with my bicycle, holding my bicycle.
4: Socialist Alliance member Bob claims he confronted them over the arrest of a woman who heckled a politician nearby.
7: And they're trying to silence me. They're scared of me. This is police violence.
6: Honestly, I can't remember what I think. I can't even remember what I said. It's all a blur now.
4: Officers then pounced on a younger man who tried to punch them. The event was part of a national day of action against the federal government's plan to cut the NDIS. Organisers have described the police response as excessive.
8: It's disappointing that police didn't take our accessibility concerns appropriately.
6: I realise you do have a job to do, but you do need to do it within the confines of human decency.
4: Victoria Police says both the man and woman were taken from the scene, processed and released. The man on the bike was not arrested and police are investigating. The organisers of yesterday's rally say they won't be backing down, continuing their campaign against NDIS cuts. They're also calling on Victoria Police to apologise for the way officers responded.
8: It made us feel like we're second-class citizens, which is kind of what these cuts are about.
1: Queensland Police are investigating the death of a man following an incident in Brisbane's Inner North. Officers were called to a building in Spring Hill yesterday following reports a wanted person had been sighted. Police say an 18-year-old man attempted to flee via a balcony before falling and suffering fatal injuries. The man was pronounced dead at the scene. An investigation by the Ethical Standards Command is now underway. David Crisafulli is forging ahead with a bold push to store more fuel in Queensland, announcing a fast-tracked lease extension at the site of a former BP refinery. It comes more than a decade after it was decommissioned in response to warnings about fuel security.
5: A bow for a backdrop and a tanker full of optimism.
9: This is a real turning point for this country, and we want to be front and centre in it.
5: In front of the Front Cosmos, docked in the port of Brisbane, the Premier opening the fuel floodgates to make more and store more onshore.
9: It's because every time we offshore something, every time we miss an opportunity, we allow others to control our destiny.
5: Announcing six portside parcels of state-owned land in Townsville, Abbott Point, Mackay, Gladstone, Bundaberg and Brisbane will be unlocked for fuel storage and refining. A pitch to the private sector.
10: Go to the Accelerating Fuel Infrastructure Program and lodge expressions of interest for this wonderful program.
5: Claiming there's clear industry enthusiasm, still unclear how many taxpayer dollars will be needed to get new big oil projects off the ground.
11: We're not chasing support, but to the extent that there is a need to expand storage or any other measures that governments deem as essential for our fuel security, and that doesn't have commercial value, then we would be looking to government to help.
9: And if there is that opportunity for the federal government to identify this as a sovereign capability for the nation, let's put Queensland in the box seat to grab the economic opportunities.
4: Well-intentioned as they might be, the moves being made are still more fuel fantasy than they are fuel fix, because future storage and refining capacity won't flow to the Bowser for years.
12: The fact is, another David Crisafulli photo op is doing nothing to help Queenslanders with their fuel costs right now.
5: And if long-term projects do come online, Labor says the reserves should be reserved for Queensland.
13: Unless this oil is kept for Queenslanders, big oil companies will get the cream and Queenslanders will get the crumbs.
1: South Australia has secured millions of litres of extra diesel to be used in a worst-case scenario. Premier Peter Malinauskas unveiled a new partnership in an effort to protect the state from continued global uncertainty.
14: An emergency backup supply of diesel headed for our state.
15: That's empty at the moment, obviously.
16: Yeah, empty at the moment.
14: To make sure these South Australian tanks don't run dry.
17: If the nation faces a situation where we are truly lacking supply, running out of diesel, then we want to have the flexibility to use this reserve as and when we see fit.
14: A reserve of 10 million litres, with the option to increase that to 20. A partnership with supplier IOR that will see diesel from Singapore stored at its Port Bonython facility at a cost of $40 million.
17: We've never done something like this before. And we're doing it for a reason. We've got no guarantees around what happens in the future, and we just want to prepare for the worst case scenario.
14: The stockpile comes in the midst of uncertainty, fuelled by conflict in Iran and global oil supply, and could flow on to our farmers, like Josh Krieg in Roseworthy, who says it's been a daunting few months.
18: It's hard to envisage, you know, not actually being able to put a crop in and ground just sitting going perfectly to waste.
19: Farmers across South Australia now confident this new safeguard will help protect food producers from future fuel shocks.
18: I think it's great. I mean, as farmers, I don't know any farmer in our area here that hasn't also said, okay, we've got to invest in some more on-farm storage. So I think it's important that the government are also doing the same thing.
14: But some argue the government's hand has been played too late.
20: South Australia was dragging its feet. It's exactly what a smart government should be doing, because we know that farmers in particular, but our state more broadly, they can't run off the smell of an oily rag.
14: The Premier reassuring South Australians there's no cause for concern with supply right now, and this is an insurance policy to be used only when needed.
17: To prepare the state as best as we can for even the worst of circumstances.
1: The seasons are good predictors of native animal behaviour, and this autumn your garden may have a few surprises in it. Wendy John has this report.
15: Leaves changing colour in autumn is a sign for green thumbs to head to the garden. It's the perfect time to plant natives, prune the roses, and revitalise your soil. And while you're digging around, you could spy one of Australia's cutest little reptiles.
16: Blue-tongued lizards are excellent gardening helpers. They'll eat up all those snails that you don't want in your backyard, and they love to hide out in those slightly messy back corners of the garden that maybe you haven't gotten to tidying up. And we always say, please leave an imperfect garden, which is news to many people's ears, because that's perfect habitat for animals like blue-tongued lizards to hide out. They'll bury themselves in the mulch, they'll hide under rocks and bits of debris lying about.
15: There's also some other ways you can encourage blue-tongues to visit your patch of paradise.
16: But as well as realising it's great that they eat snails in your garden, if we put snail bait out, that can be a real problem for our lizards, because if they then eat poison snails, that can harm them.
15: So be careful of what blue tongues eat and also what can eat them. Keep dogs at bay and cats inside at night.
16: And people often don't stop and think about what's right under their feet almost. So keep an eye out at the moment this time of year.
15: But blue tongues can give gardeners a fright being mistaken for snakes. But there's a few key differences. Firstly, their bright blue tongue.
16: If you do get an up-close look of a blue-tongued lizard just poking its head out of a little hole where it's hiding and it winks at you or blinks, then it's a lizard, because snakes don't have eyelids and snakes also don't have ear holes. And you can see Lizzie has some very large ear holes on the side of her head.
15: Lizards normally hide away in cold months, but with El Niño looming, a warmer winter is likely this year. So blue tongues may be out and about more than usual, catching the sun on lawns and driveways, so keep your eye out.
16: These are such special animals. We are so lucky in Australia to have the most bizarre and beautiful wildlife.
15: Bizarre, beautiful, and good for the garden this autumn. Wendy John, Sky News Weather.
1: 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Coming up after this short break on Newsnight, a reported gas leak has exploded on a Florida boat, injuring 11. That's next.
0: Sky News will be back after this short break.

0: Sky News will be back after this short break.
1: It's estimated 40,000 people are missing or under the rubble in Gaza. One Israeli human rights group says 800 of those are Palestinians who were last seen in Israeli custody. Our colleagues at Sky News UK have undertaken a special investigation.
2: This is a story of one family from Gaza, their terror and terrible loss, and their fight for answers. It's a mystery about much-loved relatives who've disappeared and asks, is this policy? And how many others have vanished in Gaza? It's also the story of a single photograph. On the left of the picture is 41-year-old Huda Alakad. Sitting next to her is her 78-year-old mother Aisha. The two of them are in the back of an Israeli military vehicle. There's no explanation from the Israeli military about why they're photographed like this, why they were detained, and very little detail about what happened to them afterwards. Their surviving family members are clinging to the hope that somehow their relatives are alive. They only discovered the picture recently, some 2 years after it was taken, and they urgently want answers.
3: By God, I demand justice. Our whole family does. We hope they're alive and we can get them out. We want a medical body, anybody, the Red Cross, anyone to stand with us, go through all the procedures and find out which prison they're in.
4: We want justice and someone held accountable. We want to know what happened to them. Where are they? Have they been killed by the Israelis? Are they in Israeli prison somewhere? We want to know.
2: We've been looking into the photograph with a team of investigative lawyers from around the world. We've pieced together the events leading up to the disappearance of the women. We've interviewed witnesses and surviving family and examined satellite images. We've compiled open source intelligence and scrutinized the soldiers' social media posts. The GLAN lawyers have been involved in several legal cases against Israel in recent years. Together, we're left with multiple worrying question marks about the women who disappeared.
5: This photograph, at the very least, illustrates that these two women were taken captive by the Israeli military in very degrading conditions.
6: As a human rights lawyer, it's one of the most worrying things that can happen when a state takes in people and makes them disappear.
7: When this is done systematically, it may amount to a crime against humanity.
2: The suffering for the Alakad family is in no way lessening. Like so many thousands of others, they're crying out for answers about what happened to their relatives who just vanished in Gaza. Alex Crawford, Sky News.
1: And a spokesperson from the IDF has responded to this investigation. In a statement, they say the individuals mentioned are not being held by the IDF and there's no indication that they were held in IDF detention. The incident has been referred for review. During operational activity by IDF troops, several individuals were temporarily detained in the field. The women were released in the Gaza Strip shortly after. Scotland's First Minister says the people of Scotland have a choice about their future after the elections. The Scottish Parliament has more pro-independence MSPs than ever, but despite their election win, the Scotland National Party could not win a majority of seats.
8: This is what the SNP wanted. A party standing at the summit of Scottish politics.
9: Lovely sunny day. Me, and I didn't get an ice cream.
8: John Swinney, flavour of the month, set to become First Minister once again.
10: SNP!
8: But no majority he hoped for. Absolute control has slipped away.
9: I've gone to the public and said, trust me to be your First Minister, and they've said yes.
8: And validation arrived early from the White House. President Trump on Swinney's big victory, calling him a good man.
11: You didn't get that majority that you wanted. Surely that means that immediate day one talks that you had suggested before for independence are now off the table.
9: Obviously, I set out a means of breaking the logjam because Scottish politics has been stuck because of the intransigence of the UK government. The people of Scotland must be able to have a choice about their future, and I intend to make sure that happens.
8: to lead, Swinney needs friends. The pro-independence Greens are kingmakers once again. But the scars of the last parliament, where they were booted from government, run deep.
10: With the success of the SNP and the Greens combined, are we more likely to see an independence referendum in the next 5 years?
12: Probably not. Together, the SNP and the Greens trying to keep the issue alive, but ultimately the decision over an independence referendum rests with the UK Parliament and the UK government, and I don't see anything in this result shifting their position on that.
8: Meanwhile, Reform has arrived from zero to second place in a single night, the same number of seats as Labour. So will they poach a Tory to push their opponents into third?
13: We haven't had any eye on that at all. We're very happy with the 17 that we've got. And this is only the start of it for us. We're only in now with you know, another 5 years till the next election. We're already thinking about 2031. We're thinking about the council elections next year.
10: For all the victory laps so far from Scotland's political parties, there is an absence on the scene, a deafening silence from Labour, dealing with a hangover for all the wrong reasons. The Prime Minister writing to his Scottish candidates, talking about how it's time to reflect. But many here say that reflection should be done in Downing Street.
14: I don't think he's relevant here, though, Keir Starmer. I think, you know, it doesn't really factor into my thoughts on Labour here. I think that's probably why SNP are so prevalent.
15: I was disappointed the SNP didn't get the majority, but I'm glad they're still the major party.
8: The constitutional question appears for now to be stuck in neutral. The SNP will open talks with all parties, bar Reform and Nigel Farage. He is only just getting started. Conor Gillis, Sky News in Edinburgh.
1: A ruling from the Virginia Supreme Court could impact results from the midterm elections. The court blocked the state's recently approved redrawn district maps. Madeline Rivera has this report.
16: Democrats in Virginia are already planning to fight the state Supreme Court's decision, and perhaps they could take it all the way to the Supreme Court. The state's Attorney General Jay Jones saying this decision silences the voices of the millions of Virginians who cast their ballots in every corner of the Commonwealth, and it fuels the growing fears across our nation about the state of our democracy. He goes on to say, "My team is carefully reviewing this unprecedented order, and we are evaluating every legal pathway forward." The Virginia Supreme Court ruled the referendum violated the state's constitution because it was proposed too late in the election cycle. So they argue voters did not really get a chance to respond.
17: Not to get too wonky, but you're supposed to have an intervening election. They had a million people that already voted in Virginia, and they had a special section a week before the election in October. There's a host of problems with this. This is a win for the rule of law.
16: Millions of dollars poured into the referendum redistricting campaign. All of that money has essentially gone up in smoke. But the midterms is where the decision could really hurt Democrats. As it stands, Republicans could gain up to 14 congressional seats. Tennessee passed a new map that could give the GOP an additional seat. Republicans could win four more seats in Florida, too, with a new map there. Both maps, though, are facing lawsuits, but there are other redistricting efforts in places like Louisiana and Alabama that could skew towards the GOP. In the end, voters will be the ones to choose, and the GOP is facing their own headwinds, with a lot of Americans feeling pessimistic about the economy.
1: Employees of the now bankrupt Spirit Airlines gathered at Dallas-Fort Worth International Airport to say goodbye to the carrier. The airline permanently shut down and cancelled all flights last week. Dion Angelin has the details.
18: It was a meetup to say farewell. Dozens of former Spirit Airlines employees gathered here at DFW's Founders Plaza following the airline's abrupt shutdown. Just shy of a week since the official announcement that Spirit Airlines would dissolve. Most of the former colleagues wore their Spirit Airlines uniforms. There were even yellow roses handed out and lots of hugs and even tears. Saturday, Spirit ceased operations, leaving scheduled passengers stranded and 17,000 employees jobless. 1,000 of those workers right here in Texas. Many of the Dallas-based Spirit employees showed up here today for the goodbye they never got.
19: This is the end of this chapter, but it's not the end of my story. I'm going to go on to fly again. I want to fly again. I mean, flying is in my blood at this point. I couldn't see myself doing anything besides flying.
20: When I started, it was such a little itty-bitty airline. It was a mom-and-pop organization owned by one guy. We have grown so much. If you think about what we've become over the last 30 years, 36 years. We lost 14,000 American jobs last Saturday.
18: Again, Spirit's shutdown, while not totally unexpected, still jarring for many. The airline blamed the shuttering on a sudden and sustained increase in fuel prices for the decision. But its history of bankruptcy and financial struggle also well documented. 1,000 jobs impacted here in Texas, 444 of those positions right here in Dallas-Fort Worth. Other airlines have said they will fast-track interviews with the former Spirit Airlines employees.
1: 11 people have been injured in Miami from what eyewitnesses say was an explosion on a boat. Miami-Dade Fire Rescue were called to a report of the explosion near a popular tourist destination. First responders transported the 11 injured to hospitals. Officials are yet to confirm the cause, but one of the passengers on board has blamed a gas leak. Please stay with us. After this short break on Newsnight, we'll have all the day's sport for you, including in the AFL, Adelaide and Melbourne. They're victorious, but not impressive. That's next.
0: Sky News will be back after this short break.

Both Adelaide and Melbourne were far from their best, but did enough to avoid losses to bottom four teams in the AFL.

0: Seth Campbell, Tom Brown's day over early with an arm injury, Richmond bringing strong pressure in the first half, taking a 10-point halftime lead.
1: Towards the goal square, Lynch!
0: Tigers fans hopeful, but the third quarter was lopsided.
1: Now Rochelli with an early chance. Yep. Rochelli with an early goal.
0: The Crows kicking the only five goals of the third term.
1: Keys to a 2-on-2 in the pocket, Felthorpe.
0: The Crows doing their best work in the third quarter. Skipper Jordan Dawson on the scoreboard. Richmond kicked a couple early in the last, but Josh Rochelli ended hopes of a fight back.
1: Rochelli right on the arc. He's one of their leading goal kickers.
0: Late goals blowing the margin out to 37 points. The Crows with four wins from their last five games and now have a foothold in the season. Earlier, West Coast were trying to upset Melbourne at Marvel Stadium.
2: It opens the door for Harley Reid to capitalise.
0: Harley Reid with the first of the game, but the optimism of West Coast fans didn't last. They conceded the next eight goals. The D's on target, quite literally.
3: That's a bullseye.
0: Paddy Cross with two. Jacob Van Rooyen with three first half goals.
2: With a sweeping handbuster, Van Rooyen. Here he is, the snap for goal number three.
0: A selfless Van Rooyen could have had even more.
4: And he goes and he gets. Hands it off, open goal. He'll kick it from there still. Gave it to Max.
0: A stray elbow from teammate Elliot Yeo left Harry Edwards bloodied and ruled out with concussion. The Eagles never threatening a comeback.
4: Monty's Wakefield for his first, Good to have him back.
0: Melbourne moving to six wins and three losses ahead of a big test against Hawthorn at the MCG.
2: That was delightful from Chandler. Does he have the finish? Excellent!
0: Van finished with five. The D's only concern whether match review officer Michael Christian decides that Cozzy Pickett elected to bump in an incident that could see Pickett suspended. Justin Edwards, Fox Sports News.
5: The Panthers have moved to 9-1 with a big victory over Canberra. Nathan Cleary proving instrumental once again.
6: A rousing Viking clap to lift the Raiders, playing their fourth game in 18 days. But just 5 minutes in, the next applause went to Penrith.
7: Cleary knows what to do, gets on the front foot.
6: Blaise Talungi scoring for the Panthers. Ethan Sanders running straight for him to hit back.
7: Sanders with it. That is sensational from Canberra.
6: Isaiah Papali'i's powerful run, allowing Talungi to poach another.
7: Oh, great play by the back rower. Talungi, the shorts, where are they?
6: Tries coming in unconventional ways.
7: Strange. He's got a run to the left. Links up with Chris. And over he goes.
6: Nathan Cleary's approach was a little more direct. And the halfback set up another try.
7: Cleary knows where it's got to go. He finds McLean.
6: The Panthers ending the first half up by six with Luke Garner on report. The Green Machine starting the second, going 55 metres.
7: Oh, the flick pass. Joseph Tappany. Back for Strange. It's all over for Wakes.
6: With neither side able to score consecutive four-pointers, Cleary satisfied his appetite, scoring a try of his own.
7: Cleary will just run at them and score!
6: Penrith weaving some magic to open up a 12-point gap with 20 minutes to play.
7: Then Henry, then Phillips! My goodness! Penrith from a bomb!
6: A blade of grass. The finest margins can decide an entire game.
8: Oh, here's their opportunity.
7: Where did that come from? They're up by 12. What are they doing?
6: And the way to best handle pressure.
8: You love it. Seeing them try different things all the time. Never seen that before.
9: Who does that? Seriously, who does that?
6: Canberra throwing it all on the line.
9: That's kamikaze stuff.
8: Yeah.
6: A forward pass ruling out any hope of a late fight back. 30-18, the final score. Mark DePauli, Fox Sports News.
5: Sean Strickland has upset Khamzat Chimaev to win the UFC middleweight title. The American handing his opponent his first career defeat via a split decision.
10: Khamzat Chimaev came to the ring a perfect 15 from 15 in his UFC career. Sean Strickland soon finding out why.
11: Early shot from Chimaev and he grounds Strickland. Too easy.
10: Chimaev sending him to the mat and keeping him there for all of round one.
12: Oh, he's got his neck.

0: The fighting seemingly more on the Americans' terms in round two.
1: Good counter by Strickland.
0: Chimaev's attempt to go groundwards again backfiring.
2: Oh! Oh! That's big.
1: Oh! Big ground strikes from Strickland.
0: Strickland keeping the beast on his feet in round three.
3: It's becoming very hard for Chimaev.
0: The American bloodied but upright again in round four.
3: Oh, nice right hand there by Sean.
0: The Chechen getting back to his kind of game.
1: Now Chimaev shoots. Good entry and he gets him down.
0: And so to the final round.
3: Oh, nice jab there by Sean.
0: Strickland resisting the mat game once again.
1: Good reaction by Strickland to get to the fence. Now he posts.
0: And to the scorecards it went. One judge scoring at 48-47 Chimaev, the other two, 48-47 Strickland. The American becoming just the second man to regain the UFC middleweight title after Israel Adesanya. Sunil Awasthi, Fox Sports News.
4: And don't forget, for more live and breaking sport, you can always tune in to Fox Sports News over on Channel 500. Before we go, we've got Wendy John with the weather.
5: Widespread fog across the south and east and patches of some crunchy frost as well. Scattered showers up and down the east coast. Storms possible in the northern interior and a dry day for almost everywhere else. For full details and your weather to watch, join us on Channel 601.
4: Please stay with us. Coming up after the break, we have world news overnight. Thank you for your company. I'm Hortensia Bure. Good night.
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0: Sky News will be back after this short break.
1: Sky News brings together politicians and economists as they voice their concerns ahead of the upcoming budget. The operation to evacuate the hantavirus cruise ship is officially underway as the first flight leaves Spain. And One Nation wins the Farah by-election, claiming its first ever lower house seat.
2: They've run this country into the ground. I want my country back. I want to bring back...
3: The East Coast gets a day. It's up to a foggy day that clears beautifully. More details to follow.
0: Live on Sky News Australia, this is Newsnight.
1: It's midnight in Sydney, 10 o'clock in Perth. Thank you for your company on Newsnight. I'm Hortensia Bure. Well, on Tuesday, the government will hand down its federal budget. Major housing tax reforms have been flagged, while the cost of living is weighing heavily on the minds of millions of Australians.
4: Negative gearing, capital gains tax and trust funds are all said to be impacted in Tuesday's federal budget. On Budget Battleground, hosted by Sky News presenter Ross Greenwood, politicians and economists voiced their concerns about the upcoming delivery.
5: But I want to talk about that intergenerational unfairness. Is there a lack of fairness that's there between the generations? Should there be a battle?
6: Over the last 30 years, we're more than a million homes shy of where we should be in terms of total supply around the country. If we want to tackle housing affordability in this country and increase supply, we've got to reduce those taxes.
7: I think people that we represent and the broader community can see the unfairness in where we've got to with who has access to housing and who has a safe place to call home and who doesn't.
4: Immigration's impact on housing supply was up for discussion.
8: We've been bringing in more than the population of Canberra. If you have not got the houses, the schools, the dams, the universities, the roads, you just can't bring in 400,000 people.
7: I really urge us not to try and use a debate about migration to turn us against each other. The evidence is very clear. We, for example, we saw 100,000 people leave Australia over an 18 months during the COVID period, and the housing prices went up by 20%.
4: Last week's third interest rate rise this year warned government spending adds to inflation.
9: We've been poorer for the last 4 years. We've got hard evidence that even before one bomb was thrown in the Middle East, that we had a resurgence of inflation over the summer. And that was because we never tightened monetary policy up. But most importantly, the governments of Australia have no control of their spending.
10: If business is growing and making a profit and employing more people, our economy is stronger and everybody is better off. And that is the formula that has made Australia one of the wealthiest per capita countries in the world since the Second World War.
4: Changes to the NDIS, also a hot topic.
7: 160,000 people who are within the scheme who will predict to be no longer eligible are meant to be going to the states for their services, and we have no certainty about that.
8: We're going to a million people on the NDIS. This is not possible. We can't have that many people with walking sticks. Tuesday nights should be the night we grow up.
1: The Albanese government is preparing to axe negative gearing despite repeatedly ruling out any changes before the election. Sky News understands new investors buying established homes could lose the tax break come budget night.
11: This is what Prime Minister Anthony Albanese promised voters during the election campaign.
12: You asked me that before 2022, with respect. I'm sure you asked me because I was asked lots of times. I told people we wouldn't make changes. The proof's in the pudding, Andrew. If we were going to make changes, then why haven't we?
13: Can you rule out any changes to negative gearing and capital gains tax?
12: Yes. How hard is it for the 50th time?
11: Now, that promise is set to unravel. Labor is preparing to axe negative gearing for future investors buying established homes. Sky News understands the changes will begin on budget night, locking new investors out of one of the country's biggest property tax breaks.
14: And so we have flagged for some time there'll be tax reform in the budget. The specifics of that you'll have to wait until Tuesday night for. But it reflects, I think, a view that I have increasingly held now after the election, that supply is the main game. It's a very important focus and priority, the primary focus of the government, but there are additional steps that need to be taken as well.
11: Under the plan, negative gearing will only apply to newly built homes. Existing investors will keep the concession under grandfathering arrangements. The government believes the immediate start date will stop a last-minute investor rush. Treasurer Jim Chalmers stopped short of confirming the policy, but admitted the current system is unfair.
14: The status quo in housing and in tax is unfair and unacceptable. And so any responsible government like ours will respond to that.
11: The Coalition says it opposes changes to negative gearing, but won't guarantee it will repeal Labor's plan if it passes Parliament.
15: You'll repeal it then?
16: No, I want to see what it is that Labor are proposing, because they've flown so many kites.
11: Anyone buying an established investment property after Tuesday night will no longer be able to offset losses against their taxable income. The changes would mark one of the biggest shake-ups to the property market in decades. Lauren Forbes, Sky News.
17: And join Sky this Tuesday for our big budget night coverage. We'll break down all the winners and losers with our full lineup of heavy-hitting commentators and politicians live from Parliament House. Well, the Liberal Party is facing the aftermath of a historic and humiliating defeat at the Farrer by-election. One Nation's David Farley was elected, creating victorious scenes for Pauline Hanson and Barnaby Joyce.
18: Securing its first ever lower house seat at a federal election.
19: When I was walking out of here earlier and I looked up and I saw Sky called it that we won the seat, I actually got a tear in my eye.
18: Candidate David Farley comfortably defeated independent Michelle Millthorpe, delivering a historic result for One Nation.
19: Everyone ridiculed me, oh, you'll never win a lower house seat. Well, we did. Yesterday,
18: Pauline Hanson is telling party supporters and the country this victory is just the beginning.
19: That's not the big picture here. What I'm looking at is the win for Australia. So we now are taking it on with the major political parties have been so arrogant.
20: There is an anti-establishment push, and that's really what we've seen. We really know that we need to take the messages of last night's result, and that is that we need to reflect on what it is that the people of Farrer and even right around Australia are telling us that we need to rebuild trust. Trust has been lost by the Coalition.
18: The loss ends the Coalition's 77-year hold on the seat, the first time Farrer has fallen outside Liberal or National control. The outgoing member, Susan Lee, is warning the new opposition leader not to underestimate the scale and significance of the defeat.
20: Well, Susan, as a long-serving member, local member, is entitled to have her say. It was interesting on the booths, though, no one mentioned Susan Lee to me.
21: The result in Farrer is being seen as more than a by-election loss for the Coalition. It's a warning sign for all the major parties.
14: Labor is now the last one standing when it comes to the sensible centre of Australian politics, but we're not standing still. We do recognise that people have got legitimate concerns and anxieties in the economy and in our society more broadly.
22: We're coming to Western Sydney. We're coming.
18: Reuben Spargo, Sky News, Albury.
17: Farrer MP David Farley says One Nation's win came down to strong local engagement and clear messaging with voters across the electorate.
23: The thing is that we were communicating with all the constituents right across Farrer. We're quite extensive in our travel. We were able to listen and listen clearly. We were able to articulate our policies and our action plans to them. A lot of times we were able to quantify our policies into dollars and cents into their pocket. I think we know Farrer a little bit better than most. We understand the engine room of Farrer, the agricultural powerhouse it is, the agribusiness processing, and the communities of Farrer. And I think we went in there with a lot deeper knowledge than our competitors in the contest, but more importantly, with a suite of policies that resonated with them.
17: Shadow Treasurer Tim Wilson has distanced himself from the Coalition's decision to preference One Nation over the independent candidate. While stopping short of criticising the move outright, Mr Wilson says the result would not have changed and defended the party's broader electoral strategy.
0: Politics is zero sum. Somebody wins, somebody loses, and I want to make sure that Liberal candidates are elected, but we do that by being our best, not by providing pathways to anyone else, including the Teals, including Labor, including the Greens, and of course that includes One Nation too.
17: He also argued the Liberal Party needs a bigger, bolder vision, backing plans to link migration levels to new housing construction. Overseas in the hantavirus hit cruise ship is docked in Spain's Canary Islands as the first flight carrying its passengers has left the country. All passengers from the ship are considered high risk but have had no contact with the public. No passengers on board as of docking in Spain have shown symptoms. A flight to Australia carrying six passengers will leave Spain on Tuesday as the final aircraft in the operation. And these are live shots we're currently bringing to you from Spain. Seda Chowdhury is also there and is disembarking the operation as it continues.
2: The ship came in the early hours of this morning at the time that was expected. There were health assessments done on board, and then we started seeing the smaller boats bringing passengers onto the land and then into buses straight away. The buses don't, the wheels don't stop moving. I've been watching them. They go straight away to the airport. And within 10 minutes, they're at the airport, and very shortly after that, you see the aircraft leaving. And we know that because we've got lots of foreign journalists around here, and they sort of tell us that this is a French plane and this is the Spanish plane. They sort of point these out to us. I'm just going to show you where we are right now and what we're dealing with. So that is the boat, the MV Hondius. This is the small body of water that the passengers have to be ferried along when they go towards the land. This is the small sort of port basin. And then just over my right shoulder is where the buses are from where they go. And all in all, that whole thing takes about 20 seconds. And we asked the Spanish health minister, Monica García, about this, about how unprecedented it is. And this is what she said.
3: This operation is an unprecedented operation. I want to thank to the WHO, to the ECDC, to all the administrations, all the countries that are involved. This operation requires the cooperation of 23 countries. I want to remark this. 23 countries are involved in this operation. I want to thank all the institutions, the WHO, of course, and when all the passengers remain asymptomatic. The boat has arrived at 6:30 p.m. The entire operation is proceeding normally.
2: This morning it was fairly warm, and as you can see, it is still quite sunny, but just over my camera I can see the dark clouds are starting to appear. The wind is picking up, and Spanish officials had told us that they've got from this morning sunrise until tomorrow around midday to get this ship off these waters because of the bad weather conditions. And if the ship has to leave, it won't be allowed to come back until potentially the end of May. But what we do know is that the majority of passengers can be removed today, but save a few flights that are scheduled for tomorrow, including one to Australia, which is later on in the evening. But as the protocols suggest and as they've outlined, passengers aren't actually removed from the ship until their aircraft is ready for takeoff on the runway, at the airport. So there is a lot to consider here for the Spanish authorities, but so far everything is moving exactly how they told us it would.
17: In breaking news, Iran has sent its response to the US proposal aimed at ending the war, according to Iran's IRNA news agency. The proposal has reportedly been sent to Pakistan, who's been acting as a mediator. The response reportedly focuses on ending the war and the safety of maritime traffic in the Gulf, as well as the Strait of Hormuz. Well, please stay with us. Coming up after this short break on Newsnight, charges are laid over alleged anti-Semitic comments made at a children's netball game. That's next.
5: Sky News will be back after this short break.

0: Sky News will be back after this short break.
1: The Albanese government plans to overhaul the processes of public service contracts. Finance Minister Katie Gallagher is reportedly seeking advice on increasing accountability and transparency in the process. It's to avoid projects including the Bureau of Meteorology's website redesign, which cost $97 million but was originally forecast to cost only $4 million. Senator Gallagher says a very big piece of work is underway to fix the process. Train travel between Sydney and Canberra will undergo a major overhaul under a new Albanese government plan aimed at cutting travel times and unlocking housing growth. The federal budget is expected to include an initial $50 million to begin upgrading the ageing rail corridor. Supporters say faster rail could ease pressure on housing by opening up more affordable regional areas for commuters. The current journey takes more than 4 hours, so many travellers opt to drive or fly instead. A woman has been charged by police after allegedly making anti-Semitic remarks on the sidelines of a children's netball game. The incident occurred at a match in Sydney's eastern suburbs on Saturday. The slur was allegedly made in front of a Jewish mother who gave evidence to the Royal Commission this week.
2: She wasn't ashamed of her conduct. She didn't scutter off. She didn't speak under her breath. She seemed proud of what she did.
1: Officers attended Heffron netball courts in Maroubra and issued a move-on direction to the 42-year-old woman. She was charged on Sunday with using offensive language. Nationals MP David Littleproud says this is behaviour we can't accept as a society.
3: This should be under investigation and her name should be put out for the public. We actually can't always rely on the police and governments to do it all. We have to actually stand up as a society and not walk past this. The standard we walk past is the standard we accept.
1: Some Melbourne bar owners are calling on the army to defend their businesses. A rising number of firebombings and attacks on hospitality venues is raising safety concerns. Some business owners believe deploying the ADF will help prevent further attacks. Victorian Liberal MP Bill Tilley, who served in the ADF, says more support is needed but warned against using the army. Tensions have flared at a disability funding rally in Melbourne CBD, with an elderly protester pushed to the ground. Organisers are now calling on Victoria Police to apologise.
4: A rally over disability funding descends into chaos.
5: Tram!
4: This 79-year-old protester pushed from his bike and onto tram tracks after allegedly spitting at officers.
6: You pushed it over!
7: They picked me up, threw me on the ground with my bicycle, holding my bicycle.
4: Socialist Alliance member Bob claims he confronted them over the arrest of a woman who heckled a politician nearby.
8: And they're trying to silence me. They're scared of me. This is police violence.
7: Honestly, I can't remember what I think. I can't even remember what I said. It's all a blur now.
4: Officers then pounced on a younger man who tried to punch them. The event was part of a National Day of Action against the federal government's plan to cut the NDIS. Organisers have described the police response as excessive.
9: It's disappointing that police didn't take our accessibility concerns appropriately.
7: I realise you do have a job to do, but you do need to do it within the confines of human decency.
4: Victoria Police says both the man and woman were taken from the scene, processed and released. The man on the bike was not arrested and police are investigating. The organisers of yesterday's rally say they won't be backing down, continuing their campaign against NDIS cuts. They're also calling on Victoria Police to apologise for the way officers responded.
9: It made us feel like we're second-class citizens, which is kind of what these cuts are about.
1: Queensland Police are investigating the death of a man following an incident in Brisbane's Inner North. Officers were called to a building in Spring Hill yesterday following reports a wanted person had been sighted. Police say an 18-year-old man attempted to flee via a balcony before falling and suffering fatal injuries. The man was pronounced dead at the scene. An investigation by the Ethical Standards Command is now underway. David Crisafulli is forging ahead with a bold push to store more fuel in Queensland, announcing a fast-tracked lease extension at the site of a former BP refinery. It comes more than a decade after it was decommissioned in response to warnings about fuel security.
5: A bow for a backdrop and a tanker full of optimism.
10: This is a real turning point for this country, and we want to be front and centre in it.
5: In front of the Front Cosmos, docked in the port of Brisbane, the Premier opening the fuel floodgates to make more and store more onshore.
10: It's because every time we offshore something, every time we miss an opportunity, we allow others to control our destiny.
5: Announcing six portside parcels of state-owned land in Townsville, Abbott Point, Mackay, Gladstone, Bundaberg and Brisbane will be unlocked for fuel storage and refining. A pitch to the private sector.
11: Go to the Accelerating Fuel Infrastructure Program and lodge expressions of interest for this wonderful program.
5: Claiming there's clear industry enthusiasm, still unclear how many taxpayer dollars will be needed to get new big oil projects off the ground.
12: We're not chasing support, but to the extent that there is a need to expand storage or any other measures that governments deem as essential for our fuel security, and that doesn't have commercial value, then we will be looking to government to help.
10: And if there is that opportunity for the federal government to identify this as a sovereign capability for the nation, let's put Queensland in the box seat to grab the economic opportunities.
4: Well-intentioned as they might be, the moves being made are still more fuel fantasy than they are fuel fix, because future storage and refining capacity won't flow to the Bowser for years.
13: The fact is, another David Crisafulli photo op is doing nothing to help Queenslanders with their fuel costs right now.
5: And if long-term projects do come online, Labor says the reserves should be reserved for Queensland.
14: Unless this oil is kept for Queenslanders, big oil companies will get the cream and Queenslanders will get the crumbs.
1: South Australia has secured millions of litres of extra diesel to be used in a worst-case scenario. Premier Peter Malinauskas unveiled a new partnership in an effort to protect the state from continued global uncertainty.
15: An emergency backup supply of diesel headed for our state.
16: That's empty at the moment, obviously.
17: Yeah, empty at the moment.
15: To make sure these South Australian tanks don't run dry.
18: If the nation faces a situation where we are truly lacking supply, running out of diesel, then we want to have the flexibility to use this reserve as and when we see fit.
15: A reserve of 10 million litres, with the option to increase that to 20. A partnership with supplier IOR that will see diesel from Singapore stored at its Port Bonython facility at a cost of $40 million.
18: We've never done something like this before. And we're doing it for a reason. We've got no guarantees around what happens into the future, and we just want to prepare for the worst case scenario.
15: The stockpile comes in the midst of uncertainty, fuelled by conflict in Iran and global oil supply, and could flow on to our farmers, like Josh Krieg in Roseworthy, who says it's been a daunting few months.
19: It's hard to envisage, you know, not actually being able to put a crop in and ground just sitting going perfectly to waste.
20: Farmers across South Australia now confident this new safeguard will help protect food producers from future fuel shocks.
19: I think it's great. I mean, as farmers, I don't know any farmer in our area here that hasn't also said, okay, we've got to invest in some more on-farm storage. I think it's important the government are also doing the same thing.
15: But some argue the government's hand has been played too late.
21: South Australia was dragging its feet. It's exactly what a smart government should be doing, because we know that farmers in particular, but our state more broadly, they can't run off the smell of an oily rag.
15: The Premier reassuring South Australians there's no cause for concern with supply right now. And this is an insurance policy to be used only when needed.
18: To prepare the state as best as we can for even the worst of circumstances.
1: The seasons are good predictors of native animal behaviour, and this autumn your garden may have a few surprises in it. Wendy John has this report.
16: Leaves changing colour in autumn is a sign for green thumbs to head to the garden. It's the perfect time to plant natives, prune the roses, and revitalise your soil. And while you're digging around, you could spy one of Australia's cutest little reptiles.
17: Blue-tongued lizards are excellent gardening helpers. They'll eat up all those snails that you don't want in your backyard, and they love to hide out in those slightly messy back corners of the garden that maybe you haven't gotten to tidying up. And we always say, please leave an imperfect garden, which is news to many people's ears, because that's perfect habitat for animals like blue-tongued lizards to hide out. They'll bury themselves in the mulch, they'll hide under rocks and bits of debris lying about.
16: There's also some other ways you can encourage blue-tongues to visit your patch of paradise.
17: But as well as realising it's great that they eat snails in your garden, if we put snail bait out, that can be a real problem for our lizards, because if they then eat poison snails, that can harm them.
16: So be careful of what blue tongues eat and also what can eat them. Keep dogs at bay and cats inside at night.
17: And people often don't stop and think about what's right under their feet almost. So keep an eye out at the moment this time of year.
16: But blue tongues can give gardeners a fright being mistaken for snakes. But there's a few key differences. Firstly, their bright blue tongue.
17: If you do get an up-close look of a blue-tongued lizard just poking its head out of a little hole where it's hiding and it winks at you or blinks, then it's a lizard, because snakes don't have eyelids and snakes also don't have ear holes. And you can see Lizzie has some very large ear holes on the side of her head.
16: Lizards normally hide away in cold months, but with El Niño looming, a warmer winter is likely this year. So blue tongues may be out and about more than usual, catching the sun on lawns and driveways, so keep your eye out.
17: These are such special animals. We are so lucky in Australia to have the most bizarre and beautiful wildlife.
16: Bizarre, beautiful, and good for the garden this autumn. Wendy John, Sky News Weather.
1: 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Coming up after this short break on Newsnight, a reported gas leak has exploded on a Florida boat, injuring 11. That's next.
0: Sky News will be back after this short break.

0: Sky News will be back after this short break.
1: It's estimated 40,000 people are missing or under the rubble in Gaza. One Israeli human rights group says 800 of those are Palestinians who were last seen in Israeli custody. Our colleagues at Sky News UK have undertaken a special investigation.
2: This is a story of one family from Gaza, their terror and terrible loss, and their fight for answers. It's a mystery about much-loved relatives who've disappeared and asks, is this policy? And how many others have vanished in Gaza? It's also the story of a single photograph. On the left of the picture is 41-year-old Huda Alakad. Sitting next to her is her 78-year-old mother, Aisha. The two of them are in the back of an Israeli military vehicle. There's no explanation from the Israeli military about why they're photographed like this, why they were detained, and very little detail about what happened to them afterwards. Their surviving family members are clinging to the hope that somehow their relatives are alive. They only discovered the picture recently, some 2 years after it was taken, and they urgently want answers.
3: By God, I demand justice. Our whole family does. We hope they're alive and we can get them out. We want a medical body, anybody, the Red Cross, anyone to stand with us, go through all the procedures and find out which prison they're in.
4: We want justice and someone held accountable. We want to know what happened to them. Where are they? Have they been killed by the Israelis? Are they in Israeli prison somewhere? We want to know.
2: We've been looking into the photograph with a team of investigative lawyers from around the world. We've pieced together the events leading up to the disappearance of the women. We've interviewed witnesses and surviving family and examined satellite images. We've compiled open source intelligence and scrutinized the soldiers' social media posts. The GLAN lawyers have been involved in several legal cases against Israel in recent years. Together, we're left with multiple worrying question marks about the women who disappeared.
5: This photograph, at the very least, illustrates that these two women were taken captive by the Israeli military in very degrading conditions.
6: As a human rights lawyer, it's one of the most worrying things that can happen when a state takes in people and makes them disappear.
7: When this is done systematically, it may amount to a crime against humanity.
2: The suffering for the Alakad family is in no way lessening. Like so many thousands of others, they're crying out for answers about what happened to their relatives who just vanished in Gaza. Alex Crawford, Sky News.
1: And a spokesperson from the IDF has responded to this investigation. In a statement, they say the individuals mentioned are not being held by the IDF, and there's no indication that they were held in IDF detention. The incident has been referred for review. During operational activity by IDF troops, several individuals were temporarily detained in the field. The women were released in the Gaza Strip shortly after. Scotland's First Minister says the people of Scotland have a choice about their future after the elections. The Scottish Parliament has more pro-independence MSPs than ever, but despite their election win, the Scotland National Party could not win a majority of seats.
8: This is what the SNP wanted. A party standing at the summit of Scottish politics.
9: Lovely sunny day. Me, and I didn't get an ice cream.
8: John Swinney, flavour of the month, set to become First Minister once again. But no majority he hoped for. Absolute control has slipped away.
9: I've gone to the public and said, trust me to be your First Minister. And they've said, yes.
8: And validation arrived early from the White House. President Trump on Swinney's big victory, calling him a good man.
10: You didn't get that majority that you wanted. Surely that means that immediate day one talks that you had suggested before for independence are now off the table.
9: Obviously, I set out a means of breaking the logjam because Scottish politics has been stuck because of the intransigence of the UK government. The people of Scotland must be able to have a choice about their future, and I intend to make sure that happens.
8: To lead, Swinney needs friends. The pro-independence Greens are kingmakers once again. But the scars of the last parliament, where they were booted from government, run deep.
11: With the success of the SNP and the Greens combined, are we more likely to see an independence referendum in the next 5 years?
12: Probably not. Together, the SNP and the Greens trying to keep the issue alive, but ultimately, the decision over an independence referendum rests with the UK Parliament and the UK government, and I don't see anything in this result shifting their position on that.
8: Meanwhile, Reform has arrived from zero to second place in a single night, the same number of seats as Labour. So will they poach a Tory to push their opponents into third?
13: We haven't had any eye on that at all. We're very happy with the 17 that we've got. And this is only the start of it for us. We're only in now with another 5 years till the next election. We're already thinking about 2031. We're thinking about the council elections next year.
11: For all the victory laps so far from Scotland's political parties, there is an absence on the scene, a deafening silence from Labour, dealing with a hangover for all the wrong reasons. The Prime Minister writing to his Scottish candidates, talking about how it's time to reflect. But many here say that reflection should be done in Downing Street.
14: I don't think he's relevant here, though, Keir Starmer. I think, you know, it doesn't really factor into my thoughts on Labour here. I think that's probably why SNP are so prevalent.
15: I was disappointed the SNP didn't get the majority, but I'm glad they're still the major party.
8: The constitutional question appears for now to be stuck in neutral. The SNP will open talks with all parties, bar Reform and Nigel Farage. He is only just getting started. Conor Gillis, Sky News in Edinburgh.
1: A ruling from the Virginia Supreme Court could impact results from the midterm elections. The court blocked the state's recently approved redrawn district maps. Madeline Rivera has this report.
16: Democrats in Virginia are already planning to fight the state Supreme Court's decision, and perhaps they could take it all the way to the Supreme Court. The state's Attorney General, Jay Jones, saying this decision silences the voices of the millions of Virginians who cast their ballots in every corner of the Commonwealth, and it fuels the growing fears across our nation about the state of our democracy. He goes on to say, "My team is carefully reviewing this unprecedented order, and we are evaluating every legal pathway forward." The Virginia Supreme Court ruled the referendum violated the state's constitution because it was proposed too late in the election cycle. So they argue voters did not really get a chance to respond.
17: Not to get too wonky, but you're supposed to have an intervening election. They had 1 million people that already voted in Virginia, and they had a special session a week before the election in October. There's a host of problems with this. This is a win for the rule of law.
16: Millions of dollars poured into the referendum redistricting campaign. All of that money has essentially gone up in smoke. But the midterms is where the decision could really hurt Democrats. As it stands, Republicans could gain up to 14 congressional seats. Tennessee passed a new map that could give the GOP an additional seat. Republicans could win 4 more seats in Florida, too, with a new map there. Both maps, though, are facing lawsuits, but there are other redistricting efforts in places like Louisiana and Alabama that could skew towards the GOP. In the end, voters will be the ones to choose, and the GOP is facing their own headwinds, with a lot of Americans feeling pessimistic about the economy.
1: Employees of the now bankrupt Spirit Airlines gathered at Dallas-Fort Worth International Airport to say goodbye to the carrier. The airline permanently shut down and cancelled all flights last week. Dion Angelin has the details.
18: It was a meetup to say farewell. Dozens of former Spirit Airlines employees gathered here at DFW's Founders Plaza following the airline's abrupt shutdown. Just shy of a week since the official announcement that Spirit Airlines would dissolve. Most of the former colleagues wore their Spirit Airlines uniforms. There were even yellow roses handed out and lots of hugs and even tears. Saturday, Spirit ceased operations, leaving scheduled passengers stranded and 17,000 employees jobless. 1,000 of those workers right here in Texas. Many of the Dallas-based Spirit employees showed up here today for the goodbye they never got.
19: This is the end of this chapter, but it's not the end of my story. I'm going to go on to fly again. I want to fly again. I mean, flying is in my blood at this point. I couldn't see myself doing anything besides flying.
20: When I started, it was such a little itty-bitty airline. It was a mom-and-pop organization owned by one guy. We have grown so much. If you think about what we've become over the last 30 years, 36 years. We lost 14,000 American jobs last Saturday.
18: Again, Spirit's shutdown, while not totally unexpected, still jarring for many. The airline blamed the shuttering on a sudden and sustained increase in fuel prices for the decision. But its history of bankruptcy and financial struggle also well documented. 1,000 jobs impacted here in Texas, 444 of those positions right here in Dallas-Fort Worth. Other airlines have said they will fast-track interviews with the former Spirit Airlines employees.
1: 11 people have been injured in Miami from what eyewitnesses say was an explosion on a boat. Miami-Dade Fire Rescue were called to a report of the explosion near a popular tourist destination. First responders transported the 11 injured to hospitals. Officials are yet to confirm the cause, but one of the passengers on board has blamed a gas leak. Please stay with us. After this short break on Newsnight, we'll have all the day's sport for you, including in the AFL, Adelaide and Melbourne. They're victorious, but not impressive. That's next.
0: Sky News will be back after this short break.

0: Both Adelaide and Melbourne were far from their best, but did enough to avoid losses to bottom four teams in the AFL. The D's beat West Coast, while a strong second half helped the Crows defeat Richmond.
1: Consecutive wins have been rare for Richmond recently. Adelaide standing in their way.
2: He can pat it to himself, looks right, then looks straight ahead towards the big sticks.
1: It's not often Isaac Rankin is upstaged.
2: Came to Campbell. Campbell with some time. It'll be a big goal. It is.
1: A superb goal from Seth Campbell. Tom Brown's day over early with an arm injury. Richmond bringing strong pressure in the first half. Taking a 10-point. Brown's day over early with an arm injury. Richmond bringing strong pressure in the first half. Taking a 10-point half-time lead.

0: but Josh Rochelli ended hopes of a fight back.
1: Rochelli right on the arc. He's one of their leading goal kickers. And that's why he ices it for the Crows.
0: Late goals blowing the margin out to 37 points. The Crows with 4 wins from their last 5 games and now have a foothold in the season. Earlier, West Coast were trying to upset Melbourne at Marvel Stadium.
2: Opens the door for Harley Reid to capitalise.
0: Harley Reid with the first of the game, but the optimism of West Coast fans didn't last. They conceded the next 8 goals. The D's on target, quite literally.
3: That's a bullseye.
0: Paddy Cross with 2, Jacob Van Rooyen with 3 first half goals.
2: With a sweeping handpass to Van Rooyen, here he is, the snap for goal number 3.
0: A selfless Van Rooyen could have had even more.
4: And he goes and he gets, hands it off, open goal. He'll kick it from there still.
0: A stray elbow from teammate Elliot Yeo left Harry Edwards bloodied and ruled out with concussion. The Eagles never threatening a comeback.
4: Monty's Wakefield for his first, Good to have him back.
0: Melbourne moving to 6 wins and 3 losses ahead of a big test against Hawthorn at the MCG.
2: That was delightful from Chandler. Does he have the finish?
0: Finished with 5. The D's only concern whether match review officer Michael Christian decides that Cozzy Pickett elected to bump in an incident that could see Pickett suspended. Justin Edwards, Fox Sports News.
5: The Panthers have moved to 9-1 with a big victory over Canberra. Nathan Cleary proving instrumental once again.
6: A rousing Viking clap to lift the Raiders, playing their 4th game in 18 days. But just 5 minutes in, the next applause went to Penrith.
7: Cleary knows what to do. Gets on the front foot.
6: Blaise Talungi scoring for the Panthers. Ethan Sanders running straight for him to hit back.
7: Sanders with it. That is sensational from Canberra.
6: Isaiah Papali'i's powerful run, allowing Talungi to poach another.
7: Oh, great play by the back rower. Talungi, the shorts, where are they?
6: Tries coming in unconventional ways.
7: Strange. He's got a run to the left. Links up with Chris. And over he goes.
6: Nathan Cleary's approach was a little more direct. And the halfback set up another try.
7: Cleary knows where it's got to go. He finds McLean.
6: The Panthers ending the first half up by 6 with Luke Garner on report. The Green Machine starting the second, going 55 metres.
7: Oh, the flick pass, Joseph Tappany, back for Strange, it's all over for Weeks.
6: With neither side able to score consecutive 4-pointers, Cleary satisfied his appetite, scoring a try of his own.
7: Cleary will just run at them and score!
6: Penrith weaving some magic to open up a 12-point gap with 20 minutes to play.
7: Ben Henry, then Phillips, my goodness! Penrith from a bomb!
6: A blade of grass. The finest margins can decide an entire game.
8: Oh, here's their opportunity.
7: Where did that come from? They're up by 12, what are they doing?
6: And the way to best handle pressure.
8: You love it. Seeing them try different things all the time. Never seen that before.
9: Who does that? Seriously, who does that?
6: Canberra throwing it all on the line.
9: That's kamikaze stuff.
8: Yeah.
6: A forward pass ruling out any hope of a late fight back. 30-18 the final score. Mark DePoli, Fox Sports News.
5: Sean Strickland has upset Khamzat Chimaev to win the UFC middleweight title. The American handing his opponent his first career defeat via a split decision.
10: Khamzat Chimaev came to the ring a perfect 15 from 15 in his UFC career. Sean Strickland soon finding out why.
11: Early shot from Chimaev and he crowns Strickland. Too easy.
10: Chimaev sending him to the mat and keeping him there for all of round one.
12: Oh, he's got his neck. He's got his neck.
10: The fighting seemingly more on the Americans' terms in round two.
11: Good counter by Strickland.
10: Chimaev's attempt to go groundwards again backfiring.
12: Oh! That's big.
11: Oh! Big crowd strikes from Strickland.
10: Strickland keeping the beast on his feet in round three.
13: It's becoming very hard for Chimaev.
10: The American bloodied but upright again in round four.
13: Oh, nice right hand there by Sean.
10: The Chechen getting back to his kind of game.
11: Now Chimaev shoots. Good entry and he gets him down.
10: And so to the final round.

0: Oh, nice jab there by Sean.
1: Strickland resisting the mat game once again.
2: Good reaction by Strickland to get to the fence. Now he posts.
1: And to the scorecards it went. One judge scoring at 48-47 Chimaev, the other two, 48-47 Strickland. The American becoming just the second man to regain the UFC middleweight title after Israel Adesanya. Sunil Awasthi, Fox Sports News.
3: And don't forget, for more live and breaking sport, you can always tune in to Fox Sports News over on Channel 500. Before we go, we've got Wendy John with the weather.
4: Widespread fog across the south and east and patches of some crunchy frost as well. Scattered showers up and down the east coast. Storms possible in the northern interior and a dry day for almost everywhere else. For full details and your weather to watch, join us on Channel 601.
3: 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Coming up after the break, we have world news overnight. Thank you for your company. I'm Hortensia Bure. Good night.
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1: Sky News brings together politicians and economists as they voice their concerns ahead of the upcoming budget. The operation to evacuate the hantavirus cruise ship is officially underway as the first flight leaves Spain. And One Nation wins the Farah by-election, claiming its first ever lower house seat.
2: They've run this country into the ground. I want my country back. I want to bring back...
3: The East Coast gets a day. Picks up to a foggy day that clears beautifully. More details to follow.
0: Live on Sky News Australia, this is Newsnight.
1: It's midnight in Sydney, 10 o'clock in Perth. Thank you for your company on Newsnight. I'm Hortensia Bure. Well, on Tuesday, the government will hand down its federal budget. Major housing tax reforms have been flagged, while the cost of living is weighing heavily on the minds of millions of Australians.
4: Negative gearing, capital gains tax and trust funds are all said to be impacted in Tuesday's federal budget. On Budget Battleground, hosted by Sky News presenter Ross Greenwood, politicians and economists voiced their concerns about the upcoming delivery.
5: But I want to talk about that intergenerational unfairness. Is there a lack of fairness that's there between the generations? Should there be a battle?
6: Over the last 30 years, we're more than a million homes shy of where we should be in terms of total supply around the country. If we want to tackle housing affordability in this country and increase supply, we've got to reduce those taxes.
7: I think people that we represent and the broader community can see the unfairness in where we've got to with who has access to housing and who has a safe place to call home and who doesn't.
4: Immigration's impact on housing supply was up for discussion.
8: We've been bringing in more than the population of Canberra. If you have not got the houses, the schools, the dams, the universities, the roads, you just can't bring in 400,000 people.
7: I really urge us not to try and use a debate about migration to turn us against each other. The evidence is very clear. We, for example, we saw 100,000 people leave Australia over 18 months during the COVID period, and the housing prices went up by 20%.
4: Last week's third interest rate rise this year warned government spending adds to inflation.
9: We've been poorer for the last 4 years. We've got hard evidence that even before one bomb was thrown in the Middle East, that we had a resurgence of inflation over the summer. And that was because we never tightened monetary policy up. But most importantly, the governments of Australia have no control of their spending.
10: If business is growing and making a profit and employing more people, our economy is stronger and everybody is better off. And that is the formula that has made Australia one of the wealthiest per capita countries in the world since the Second World War.
4: Changes to the NDIS, also a hot topic.
7: 160,000 people who are within the scheme who will predict to be no longer eligible are meant to be going to the states for their services, and we have no certainty about that.
8: We're going to a million people on the NDIS. This is not possible. We can't have that many people with walking sticks. Tuesday nights should be the night we grow up.
1: The Albanese government is preparing to axe negative gearing despite repeatedly ruling out any changes before the election. Sky News understands new investors buying established homes could lose the tax break come budget night.
11: This is what Prime Minister Anthony Albanese promised voters during the election campaign.
12: You asked me that before 2022, with respect. I'm sure you asked me because I was asked lots of times. I told people we wouldn't make changes. The proof's in the pudding, Andrew. If we were going to make changes, then why haven't we?
13: Can you rule out any changes to negative gearing and capital gains tax?
12: Yes. How hard is it for the 50th time?
11: Now, that promise is set to unravel. Labor is preparing to axe negative gearing for future investors buying established homes. Sky News understands the changes will begin on budget night, locking new investors out of one of the country's biggest property tax breaks.
14: And so we have flagged for some time there'll be tax reform in the budget. The specifics of that you'll have to wait until Tuesday night for. But it reflects, I think, a view that I have increasingly held now after the election, that supply is the main game. It's a very important focus and priority, the primary focus of the government, but there are additional steps that need to be taken as well.
11: Under the plan, negative gearing will only apply to newly built homes. Existing investors will keep the concession under grandfathering arrangements. The government believes the immediate start date will stop a last-minute investor rush. Treasurer Jim Chalmers stopped short of confirming the policy, but admitted the current system is unfair.
14: The status quo in housing and in tax is unfair and unacceptable. And so any responsible government like ours will respond to that.
11: The coalition says it opposes changes to negative gearing, but won't guarantee it will repeal Labor's plan if it passes Parliament.
15: You'll repeal it then?
16: No, I want to see what it is that Labor are proposing, because they've flown so many kites.
11: Anyone buying an established investment property after Tuesday night will no longer be able to offset losses against their taxable income. The changes would mark one of the biggest shake-ups to the property market in decades. Lauren Forbes, Sky News.
17: And join Sky this Tuesday for our big budget night coverage. We'll break down all the winners and losers with our full lineup of heavy-hitting commentators and politicians live from Parliament House. Well, the Liberal Party is facing the aftermath of a historic and humiliating defeat at the Farrer by-election. One Nation's David Farley was elected, creating victorious scenes for Pauline Hanson and Barnaby Joyce.
18: Securing its first ever lower house seat at a federal election.
19: When I was walking out of here earlier and I looked up and I saw Sky called it that we won the seat, yeah, I actually got a tear in my eye.
18: Candidate David Farley comfortably defeated independent Michelle Millthorpe, delivering a historic result for One Nation.
19: Everyone ridiculed me, oh, you'll never win a lower house seat. Well, we did yesterday.
18: Pauline Hanson is telling party supporters and the country this victory is just the beginning.
19: That's not the big picture here. What I'm looking at is the win for Australia. So we now are taking it on with the major political parties have been so arrogant.
20: There is an anti-establishment push, and that's really what we've seen. We really know that we need to take the messages of last night's result, and that is that we need to reflect on what it is that the people of Farrer, indeed right around Australia, are telling us, that we need to rebuild trust. Trust has been lost by the coalition.
18: The loss ends the coalition's 77-year hold on the seat, the first time Farrer has fallen outside Liberal or National control. The outgoing member, Susan Lee, is warning the new opposition leader not to underestimate the scale and significance of the defeat.
20: Well, Susan, as a long-serving member, local member, is entitled to have her say. It was interesting on the booths, though, no one mentioned Susan Lee to me.
18: The result in Farrer is being seen as more than a by-election loss for the coalition. It's a warning sign for all the major parties.
14: Labor is now the last one standing when it comes to the sensible centre of Australian politics, but we're not standing still. We do recognise that people have got legitimate concerns and anxieties in the economy and in our society more broadly.
21: We're coming to Western Sydney. We're coming.
18: Reuben Spargo, Sky News, Albury.
17: Farrer MP David Farley says One Nation's win came down to strong local engagement and clear messaging with voters across the electorate.
22: The thing is that we were communicating with all the constituents right across Farrer. We're quite extensive in our travel. We were able to listen and listen clearly. We were able to articulate our policies and our action plans to them. A lot of times we were able to quantify our policies into dollars and cents into their pocket. I think we know Farrer a little bit better than most. We understand the engine room of Farrer, the agricultural powerhouse it is, the agribusiness processing, and the communities of Farrer. And I think we went in there with a lot deeper knowledge than our competitors in the contest, but more importantly, with a suite of policies that resonated with them.
17: Shadow Treasurer Tim Wilson has distanced himself from the Coalition's decision to preference One Nation over the independent candidate. While stopping short of criticising the move outright, Mr. Wilson says the result would not have changed and defended the party's broader electoral strategy.
2: Politics is zero sum. Somebody wins, somebody loses, and I want to make sure that Liberal candidates are elected, but we do that by being our best, not by providing pathways to anyone else, including the Teals, including Labor, including the Greens, and of course that includes One Nation too.
17: He also argued the Liberal Party needs a bigger, bolder vision, backing plans to link migration levels to new housing construction. Overseas, in the hantavirus hit cruise ship is docked in Spain's Canary Islands as the first flight carrying its passengers has left the country. All passengers from the ship are considered high risk but have had no contact with the public. No passengers on board as of docking in Spain have shown symptoms. A flight to Australia carrying six passengers will leave Spain on Tuesday as the final aircraft in the operation. And these are live shots we're currently bringing to you from Spain. Seda Chowdhury is also there and is disembarking the operation as it continues.
3: The ship came in the early hours of this morning at the time that was expected. There were health assessments done on board, and then we started seeing the smaller boats bringing passengers onto the land and then into buses straight away. The buses don't, the wheels don't stop moving. I've been watching them. They go straight away to the airport. And within 10 minutes, they're at the airport, and very shortly after that, you see the aircraft leaving. And we know that because we've got lots of foreign journalists around here, and they sort of tell us that this is a French plane and this is the Spanish plane. They sort of point these out to us. I'm just going to show you where we are right now and what we're dealing with. So that is the boat, the MV Hondius. This is the small body of water that the passengers have to be ferried along when they go towards the land. This is the small sort of port basin. And then just over my right shoulder is where the buses are from where they go. And all in all, that whole thing takes about 20 seconds. And we asked the Spanish health minister, Monica Garcia, about this, about how unprecedented it is. And this is what she said.
15: This operation is an unprecedented operation. I want to thank to the WHO, to the ECDC, to all the administrations, all the countries that are involved. This operation requires the cooperation of 23 countries. I want to remark this. 23 countries are involved in this operation. I want to thank all the institutions, the WHO, of course, and when all the passengers are remain asymptomatic. The boat has arrived at 6:30 p.m. The entire operation is proceeding normally.
3: This morning it was fairly warm, and as you can see, it is still quite sunny, but just over my camera I can see the dark clouds are starting to appear. The wind is picking up, and Spanish officials had told us that they've got from this morning's sunrise until tomorrow around midday to get this ship off these waters because of the bad weather conditions. And if the ship has to leave, it won't be allowed to come back until potentially the end of May. But what we do know is that the majority of passengers can be removed today, save a few flights that are scheduled for tomorrow, including one to Australia, which is later on in the evening. But as the protocols suggest, and as they've outlined, passengers aren't actually removed from the ship until their aircraft is ready for takeoff on the runway, at the airport. So there is a lot to consider here for the Spanish authorities, but so far everything is moving exactly how they told us it would.
17: In breaking news, Iran has sent its response to the US proposal aimed at ending the war, according to Iran's IRNA news agency. The proposal has reportedly been sent to Pakistan, who's been acting as a mediator. The response reportedly focuses on ending the war and the safety of maritime traffic in the Gulf, as well as the Strait of Hormuz. Well, please stay with us. Coming up after this short break on Newsnight, charges are laid over alleged anti-Semitic comments made at a children's netball game. That's next.
0: Sky News will be back after this short break.

0: Sky News will be back after this short break.
1: The Albanese government plans to overhaul the processes of public service contracts. Finance Minister Katie Gallagher is reportedly seeking advice on increasing accountability and transparency in the process. It's to avoid projects including the Bureau of Meteorology's website redesign, which cost $97 million but was originally forecast to cost only $4 million. Senator Gallagher says a very big piece of work is underway to fix the process. Train travel between Sydney and Canberra will undergo a major overhaul under a new Albanese government plan aimed at cutting travel times and unlocking housing growth. The federal budget is expected to include an initial $50 million to begin upgrading the ageing rail corridor. Supporters say faster rail could ease pressure on housing by opening up more affordable regional areas for commuters. The current journey takes more than 4 hours, so many travellers opt to drive or fly instead. A woman has been charged by police after allegedly making anti-Semitic remarks on the sidelines of a children's netball game. The incident occurred at a match in Sydney's eastern suburbs on Saturday. The slur was allegedly made in front of a Jewish mother who gave evidence to the Royal Commission this week.
2: She wasn't ashamed of her conduct. She didn't scutter off. She didn't speak under her breath. She seemed proud of what she did.
1: Officers attended Heffron Netball Courts in Maroubra and issued a move-on direction to the 42-year-old woman. She was charged on Sunday with using offensive language. Nationals MP David Littleproud says this is behaviour we can't accept as a society.
3: This should be under investigation and her name should be put out for the public. We actually can't always rely on the police and governments to do it all. We have to actually stand up as a society and not walk past this. The standard we walk past is the standard we accept.
1: Some Melbourne bar owners are calling on the army to defend their businesses. A rising number of firebombings and attacks on hospitality venues is raising safety concerns. Some business owners believe deploying the ADF will help prevent further attacks. Victorian Liberal MP Bill Tilley, who served in the ADF, says more support is needed but warned against using the army. Tensions have flared at a disability funding rally in Melbourne CBD, with an elderly protester pushed to the ground. Organisers are now calling on Victoria Police to apologise.
4: A rally over disability funding descends into chaos. This 79-year-old protester pushed from his bike and onto tram tracks after allegedly spitting at officers.
5: They picked me up, threw me on the ground with my bicycle, holding my bicycle.
4: Socialist Alliance member Bob claims he confronted them over the arrest of a woman who heckled a politician nearby.
6: And they're trying to silence me, they're scared of me. This is police violence.
5: Honestly, I can't remember what I think. I can't even remember what I said. It's all a blur now.
4: Officers then pounced on a younger man who tried to punch them. The event was part of a national day of action against the federal government's plan to cut the NDIS. Organisers have described the police response as excessive.
7: It's disappointing that police didn't take our accessibility concerns appropriately.
5: I realise you do have a job to do, but you do need to do it within the confines of human decency.
4: Victoria Police says both the man and woman were taken from the scene, processed and released. The man on the bike was not arrested and police are investigating. The organisers of yesterday's rally say they won't be backing down, continuing their campaign against NDIS cuts. They're also calling on Victoria Police to apologise for the way officers responded.
7: It made us feel like we're second-class citizens, which is kind of what these cuts are about.
1: Queensland Police are investigating the death of a man following an incident in Brisbane's Inner North. Officers were called to a building in Spring Hill yesterday following reports a wanted person had been sighted. Police say an 18-year-old man attempted to flee via a balcony before falling and suffering fatal injuries. The man was pronounced dead at the scene. An investigation by the Ethical Standards Command is now underway. David Crisafulli is forging ahead with a bold push to store more fuel in Queensland, announcing a fast-tracked lease extension at the site of a former BP refinery. It comes more than a decade after it was decommissioned in response to warnings about fuel security.
8: A bow for a backdrop and a tanker full of optimism.
9: This is a real turning point for this country, and we want to be front and centre in it.
8: In front of the Front Cosmos, docked in the port of Brisbane, the Premier opening the fuel floodgates to make more and store more onshore.
9: It's because every time we offshore something, every time we miss an opportunity, we allow others to control our destiny.
8: Announcing six portside parcels of state-owned land in Townsville, Abbott Point, Mackay, Gladstone, Bundaberg and Brisbane will be unlocked for fuel storage and refining. A pitch to the private sector.
10: Go to the Accelerating Fuel Infrastructure Program and lodge expressions of interest for this wonderful program.
8: Claiming there's clear industry enthusiasm, still unclear how many taxpayer dollars will be needed to get new big oil projects off the ground.
11: We're not chasing support, but to the extent that there is a need to expand storage or any other measures that governments deem as essential for our fuel security, and that doesn't have commercial value, then we will be looking to government to help.
9: And if there is that opportunity for the federal government to identify this as a sovereign capability for the nation, let's put Queensland in the box seat to grab the economic opportunities.
4: Well-intentioned as they might be, the moves being made are still more fuel fantasy than they are fuel fix, because future storage and refining capacity won't flow to the Bowser for years.
12: The fact is, another David Crisafulli photo op is doing nothing to help Queenslanders with their fuel costs right now.
8: And if long-term projects do come online, Labor says the reserves should be reserved for Queensland.
13: Unless this oil is kept for Queenslanders, big oil companies will get the cream and Queenslanders will get the crumbs.
1: South Australia has secured millions of litres of extra diesel to be used in a worst-case scenario. Premier Peter Malinauskas unveiled a new partnership in an effort to protect the state from continued global uncertainty.
14: An emergency backup supply of diesel headed for our state.
15: That's empty at the moment, obviously.
16: Yeah, empty at the moment.
14: To make sure these South Australian tanks don't run dry.
17: If the nation faces a situation where we are truly lacking supply, running out of diesel, then we want to have the flexibility to use this reserve as and when we see fit.
14: A reserve of 10 million litres, with the option to increase that to 20. A partnership with supplier IOR that will see diesel from Singapore stored at its Port Bonython facility at a cost of $40 million.
17: We've never done something like this before. And we're doing it for a reason. We've got no guarantees around what happens into the future, and we just want to prepare for the worst case scenario.
14: The stockpile comes in the midst of uncertainty, fuelled by conflict in Iran and global oil supply, and could flow on to our farmers, like Josh Krieg in Roseworthy, who says it's been a daunting few months.
18: It's hard to envisage, you know, not actually being able to put a crop in and ground just sitting going perfectly to waste.
19: Farmers across South Australia now confident this new safeguard will help protect food producers from future fuel shocks.
18: I think it's great. I mean, as farmers, I don't know any farmer in our area here that hasn't also said, okay, we've got to invest in some more on-farm storage. I think it's important the government are also doing the same thing.
14: But some argue the government's hand has been played too late.
20: South Australia was dragging its feet. It's exactly what a smart government should be doing, because we know that farmers in particular, but our state more broadly, they can't run off the smell of an oily rag.
14: The Premier reassuring South Australians there's no cause for concern with supply right now, and this is an insurance policy to be used only when needed.
17: To prepare the state as best as we can for even the worst of circumstances.
1: The seasons are good predictors of native animal behaviour, and this autumn your garden may have a few surprises in it. Wendy John has this report.
15: Leaves changing colour in autumn is a sign for green thumbs to head to the garden. It's the perfect time to plant natives, prune the roses, and revitalise your soil. And while you're digging around, you could spy one of Australia's cutest little reptiles.
16: Blue-tongued lizards are excellent gardening helpers. They'll eat up all those snails that you don't want in your backyard, and they love to hide out in those slightly messy back corners of the garden that maybe you haven't gotten to tidying up. And we always say, please leave an imperfect garden, which is news to many people's ears, because that's perfect habitat for animals like blue-tongued lizards to hide out. They'll bury themselves in the mulch, they'll hide under rocks and bits of debris lying about.
15: There's also some other ways you can encourage blue-tongues to visit your patch of paradise.
16: But as well as realising it's great that they eat snails in your garden, if we put snail bait out, that can be a real problem for our lizards, because if they then eat poison snails, that can harm them.
15: So be careful of what blue tongues eat and also what can eat them. Keep dogs at bay and cats inside at night.
16: And people often don't stop and think about what's right under their feet almost. So keep an eye out at the moment this time of year.
15: But blue tongues can give gardeners a fright being mistaken for snakes. But there's a few key differences. Firstly, their bright blue tongue.
16: If you do get an up-close look of a blue-tongued lizard just poking its head out of a little hole where it's hiding and it winks at you or blinks, then it's a lizard, because snakes don't have eyelids and snakes also don't have ear holes. And you can see Lizzie has some very large ear holes on the side of her head.
15: Lizards normally hide away in cold months, but with El Niño looming, a warmer winter is likely this year. So blue tongues may be out and about more than usual, catching the sun on lawns and driveways, so keep your eye out.
16: These are such special animals. We are so lucky in Australia to have the most bizarre and beautiful wildlife.
15: Bizarre, beautiful, and good for the garden this autumn. Wendy John, Sky News Weather.
1: 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Coming up after this short break on Newsnight, a reported gas leak has exploded on a Florida boat, injuring 11. That's next.
0: Sky News will be back after this short break.

0: Sky News will be back after this short break.
1: It's estimated 40,000 people are missing or under the rubble in Gaza. One Israeli human rights group says 800 of those are Palestinians who were last seen in Israeli custody. Our colleagues at Sky News UK have undertaken a special investigation.
2: This is a story of one family from Gaza, their terror and terrible loss, and their fight for answers. It's a mystery about much-loved relatives who've disappeared and asks, is this policy? And how many others have vanished in Gaza? It's also the story of a single photograph. On the left of the picture is 41-year-old Huda Alakad. Sitting next to her is her 78-year-old mother, Aisha. The two of them are in the back of an Israeli military vehicle. There's no explanation from the Israeli military about why they're photographed like this, why they were detained, and very little detail about what happened to them afterwards. Their surviving family members are clinging to the hope that somehow their relatives are alive. They only discovered the picture recently, some 2 years after it was taken, and they urgently want answers.
3: By God, I demand justice. Our whole family does. We hope they're alive and we can get them out. We want a medical body, anybody, the Red Cross, anyone to stand with us, go through all the procedures and find out which prison they're in.
4: We want justice and someone held accountable. We want to know what happened to them. Where are they? Have they been killed by the Israelis? Are they in Israeli prison somewhere? We want to know.
2: We've been looking into the photograph with a team of investigative lawyers from around the world. We've pieced together the events leading up to the disappearance of the women. We've interviewed witnesses and surviving family and examined satellite images. We've compiled open source intelligence and scrutinized the soldiers' social media posts. The GLAN lawyers have been involved in several legal cases against Israel in recent years. Together, we're left with multiple worrying question marks about the women who disappeared.
5: This photograph, at the very least, illustrates that these two women were taken captive by the Israeli military in very degrading conditions.
6: As a human rights lawyer, it's one of the most worrying things that can happen when a state takes in people and makes them disappear.
7: When this is done systematically, it may amount to a crime against humanity.
2: The suffering for the Alakad family is in no way lessening. Like so many thousands of others, they're crying out for answers about what happened to their relatives who just vanished in Gaza. Alex Crawford, Sky News.
1: And a spokesperson from the IDF has responded to this investigation. In a statement, they say the individuals mentioned are not being held by the IDF, and there's no indication that they were held in IDF detention. The incident has been referred for review. During operational activity by IDF troops, several individuals were temporarily detained in the field. The women were released in the Gaza Strip shortly after. Scotland's First Minister says the people of Scotland have a choice about their future after the elections. The Scottish Parliament has more pro-independence MSPs than ever, but despite their election win, the Scotland National Party could not win a majority of seats.
8: This is what the SNP wanted. A party standing at the summit of Scottish politics.
9: Lovely sunny day. Me, and I didn't get an ice cream.
8: John Swinney, flavour of the month, set to become First Minister once again. But no majority he hoped for. Absolute control has slipped away.
9: I've gone to the public and said, trust me to be your First Minister. And they've said, yes.
8: And validation arrived early from the White House. President Trump on Swinney's big victory, calling him a good man.
10: You didn't get that majority that you wanted. Surely that means that immediate day one talks that you had suggested before for independence are now off the table.
9: Obviously, I set out a means of breaking the logjam because Scottish politics has been stuck because of the intransigence of the UK government. The people of Scotland must be able to have a choice about their future, and I intend to make sure that happens.
8: To lead, Swinney needs friends. The pro-independence Greens are kingmakers once again. But the scars of the last parliament, where they were booted from government, run deep.
11: With the success of the SNP and the Greens combined, are we more likely to see an independence referendum in the next 5 years?
12: Probably not. Together, the SNP and the Greens trying to keep the issue alive. But ultimately, the decision over an independence referendum rests with the UK Parliament and the UK government. And I don't see anything in this result shifting their position on that.
8: Meanwhile, Reform has arrived from zero to second place in a single night. The same number of seats as Labour. So will they poach a Tory to push their opponents into third?
13: We haven't had any eye on that at all. We're very happy with the 17 that we've got. And this is only the start of it for us. We're only in now with another 5 years till the next election. We're already thinking about 2031. We're thinking about the council elections next year.
11: For all the victory laps so far from Scotland's political parties, there is an absence on the scene, a deafening silence from Labour, dealing with a hangover for all the wrong reasons. The Prime Minister writing to his Scottish candidates, talking about how it's time to reflect. But many here say that reflection should be done in Downing Street.
14: I don't think he's relevant here, though, Keir Starmer. I think, you know, it doesn't really factor into my thoughts on Labour here. I think that's probably why SNP are so prevalent.
15: I was disappointed the SNP didn't get the majority, but I'm glad they're still the major party.
8: The constitutional question appears for now to be stuck in neutral. The SNP will open talks with all parties, bar Reform and Nigel Farage. He is only just getting started. Conor Gillis, Sky News in Edinburgh.
1: A ruling from the Virginia Supreme Court could impact results from the midterm elections. The court blocked the state's recently approved redrawn district maps. Madeline Rivera has this report.
16: Democrats in Virginia are already planning to fight the state Supreme Court's decision, and perhaps they could take it all the way to the Supreme Court. The state's Attorney General, Jay Jones, saying this decision silences the voices of the millions of Virginians who cast their ballots in every corner of the Commonwealth, and it fuels the growing fears across our nation about the state of our democracy. He goes on to say, "My team is carefully reviewing this unprecedented order, and we are evaluating every legal pathway forward." The Virginia Supreme Court ruled the referendum violated the state's constitution because it was proposed too late in the election cycle. So they argue voters did not really get a chance to respond.
17: Not to get too wonky, but you're supposed to have an intervening election. They had a million people that already voted in Virginia, and they had a special section a week before the election in October. There's a host of problems with this. This is a win for the rule of law.
16: Millions of dollars poured into the referendum redistricting campaign. All of that money has essentially gone up in smoke. But the midterms is where the decision could really hurt Democrats. As it stands, Republicans could gain up to 14 congressional seats. Tennessee passed a new map that could give the GOP an additional seat. Republicans could win four more seats in Florida, too, with a new map there. Both maps, though, are facing lawsuits, but there are other redistricting efforts in places like Louisiana and Alabama that could skew towards the GOP. In the end, voters will be the ones to choose, and the GOP is facing their own headwinds, with a lot of Americans feeling pessimistic about the economy.
1: Employees of the now bankrupt Spirit Airlines gathered at Dallas-Fort Worth International Airport to say goodbye to the carrier. The airline permanently shut down and cancelled all flights last week. Dion Angelin has the details.
18: It was a meetup to say farewell. Dozens of former Spirit Airlines employees gathered here at DFW's Founders Plaza following the airline's abrupt shutdown. Just shy of a week since the official announcement that Spirit Airlines would dissolve. Most of the former colleagues wore their Spirit Airlines uniforms. There were even yellow roses handed out and lots of hugs and even tears. Saturday, Spirit ceased operations, leaving scheduled passengers stranded and 17,000 employees jobless. 1,000 of those workers right here in Texas. Many of the Dallas-based Spirit employees showed up here today for the goodbye they never got.
19: This is the end of this chapter, but it's not the end of my story. I'm going to go on to fly again. I want to fly again. I mean, flying is in my blood at this point. I couldn't see myself doing anything besides flying.
20: When I started, it was such a little itty-bitty airline. It was a mom-and-pop organization owned by one guy. We have grown so much. If you think about what we've become over the last 30 years, 36 years. We lost 14,000 American jobs last Saturday.
18: Again, Spirit's shutdown, while not totally unexpected, still jarring for many. The airline blamed the shuttering on a sudden and sustained increase in fuel prices for the decision. But its history of bankruptcy and financial struggle also well documented. 1,000 jobs impacted here in Texas, 444 of those positions right here in Dallas-Fort Worth. Other airlines have said they will fast-track interviews with the former Spirit Airlines employees.
1: 11 people have been injured in Miami from what eyewitnesses say was an explosion on a boat. Miami-Dade Fire Rescue were called to a report of the explosion near a popular tourist destination. First responders transported the 11 injured to hospitals. Officials are yet to confirm the cause, but one of the passengers on board has blamed a gas leak. Please stay with us. After this short break on News 9, we'll have all the day's sport for you, including in the AFL, Adelaide and Melbourne. They're victorious, but not impressive. That's next.
0: Sky News will be back after this short break.

0: Both Adelaide and Melbourne were far from their best, but did enough to avoid losses to bottom four teams in the AFL. The D's beat West Coast, while a strong second half helped the Crows defeat Richmond.
1: Consecutive wins have been rare for Richmond recently. Adelaide standing in their way.
2: He can pat it to himself, looks right, then looks straight ahead towards the big sticks.
1: It's not often Isaac Rankin is upstaged.
2: Came to Campbell. Campbell with some time. It'll be a big goal. It is.
1: A superb goal from Seth Campbell. Tom Brown's day over early with an arm injury. Richmond bringing strong pressure in the first half, taking a 10-point half-time lead.
2: Towards the goal square. Lynch.
1: Tigers fans hopeful, but the third quarter was lopsided.
2: Now Rochelle. Rochelle with an early chance. Yep. Rochelle with an early goal.
1: The Crows kicking the only five goals of the third term.
2: Keys to a 2-on-2 in the pocket. Thelthorpe.
1: The Crows doing their best work in the third quarter. Skipper Jordan Dawson on the scoreboard. Richmond kicked a couple early in the last, but Josh Rochelle ended hopes of a fight back.
2: Rochelle right on the arc. He's one of their leading goal kickers. And that's one.
1: Kicked a couple early in the last, but Josh Rochelle ended hopes of a fight back.
2: Rochelle right on the arc. He's one of their leading goal kickers. And

0: The D's on target, quite literally.
1: That's a bullseye.
0: Paddy Cross with two, Jacob Van Rooyen with three first half goals.
2: With a sweeping handbuster, Van Rooyen, here he is, the snap for goal number three.
0: A selfless Van Rooyen could have had even more.
3: And he goes and he gets, hands it off, open goal. He'll kick it from there still. Gave it to Max.
0: A stray elbow from teammate Elliot Yeo left Harry Edwards bloodied and ruled out with concussion. The Eagles never threatening a comeback.
3: Monty's Wakefield for his first, Good to have him back.
0: Melbourne moving to 6 wins and 3 losses ahead of a big test against Hawthorn at the MCG.
2: That was delightful from Chandler. Does he have the finish? Excellent!
0: Van finished with 5. The D's only concern whether match review officer Michael Christian decides that Cozzy Pickett elected to bump in an incident that could see Pickett suspended. Justin Edwards, Fox Sports News.
4: The Panthers have moved to 9-1 with a big victory over Canberra. Nathan Cleary proving instrumental once again.
5: A rousing Viking clap to lift the Raiders, playing their fourth game in 18 days. But just 5 minutes in, the next applause went to Penrith.
6: Cleary knows what to do, gets on the front foot.
5: Blaise Talungi scoring for the Panthers. Ethan Sanders running straight for him to hit back.
6: Sanders with it. That is sensational from Canberra.
5: Isaiah Papali'i's powerful run, allowing Talungi to poach another.
6: Oh, great play by the back rower. Talungi, the shorts, where are they?
5: Tries coming in unconventional ways.
6: Strange. He's got a run to the left. Links up with Chris. And over he goes.
5: Nathan Cleary's approach was a little more direct. And the halfback set up another try.
6: Cleary knows where it's got to go. He finds McLean.
5: The Panthers ending the first half up by 6 with Luke Garner on report. The Green Machine starting the second, going 55 metres.
6: Oh, the flick pass. Joseph Tappany. Back for Strange. It's all over for Wakes.
5: With neither side able to score consecutive 4 pointers, Cleary satisfied his appetite, scoring a try of his own.
6: Cleary will just run at them and score!
5: Penrith weaving some magic to open up a 12-point gap with 20 minutes to play.
6: Then Henry, then Phillips! My goodness! Penrith from a bomb!
5: A blade of grass. The finest margins can decide an entire game.
7: Oh, here's their opportunity.
6: Where did that come from? They're up by 12. What are they doing?
5: And the way to best handle pressure?
7: You love it. Seeing them try different things all the time. Never seen that before.
8: Who does that? Seriously, who does that?
5: Canberra throwing it all on the line.
8: That's kamikaze stuff.
7: Yeah.
5: A forward pass ruling out any hope of a late fight back. 30-18, the final score. Mark DePauli, Fox Sports News.
4: Sean Strickland has upset Khamzat Chimaev to win the UFC middleweight title. The American handing his opponent his first career defeat via a split decision.
9: Khamzat Chimaev came to the ring a perfect 15 from 15 in his UFC career. Sean Strickland soon finding out why.
10: Early shot from Chimaev and he grounds Strickland. Too easy.
9: Chimaev sending him to the mat and keeping him there for all of round one.
11: Oh, he's got his neck. He's got his neck.
9: The fighting seemingly more on the Americans' terms in round two.
10: Good counter by Strickland.
9: Chimaev's attempt to go groundwards again backfiring.
11: Oh, that's big.
10: Oh, big ground strikes from Strickland.
9: Strickland keeping the beast on his feet in round three.
12: It's becoming very hard for Chimaev.
9: The American bloodied but upright again in round four.
12: Oh, nice right hand there by Sean.
9: The Chechen getting back to his kind of game.
10: And now Chimaev shoots. Good entry and he gets him down.
9: And so to the final round.
12: Oh, nice jab there by Sean.
9: Strickland resisting the mat game once again.
10: Good reaction by Strickland to get to the fence. Now he posts.
9: And to the scorecards it went. One judge scoring at 48-47 Chimaev, the other two, 48-47 Strickland. The American becoming

0: just the second man to regain the UFC middleweight title after Israel Adesanya. Sunil Awasthi, Fox Sports News.
1: And don't forget, for more live and breaking sport, you can always tune in to Fox Sports News over on Channel 500. Before we go, we've got Wendy John with the weather.
2: Widespread fog across the south and east and patches of some crunchy frost as well. Scattered showers up and down the east coast. Storms possible in the northern interior and a dry day for almost everywhere else. For full details and your weather to watch, join us on Channel 601.
1: 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Coming up after the break, we have world news overnight. Thank you for your company. I'm Hortensia Bure. Good night.
3: Sky News will be back after this short break.

0: Sky News will be back after this short break.
1: Sky News brings together politicians and economists as they voice their concerns ahead of the upcoming budget. The operation to evacuate the hantavirus cruise ship is officially underway as the first flight leaves Spain. And One Nation wins the Farah by-election, claiming its first ever lower house seat.
2: They've run this country into the ground. I want my country back. I want to bring back...
3: The East Coast gets a day. Picks up to a foggy day that clears beautifully. More details to follow.
0: Live on Sky News Australia, this is Newsnight.
1: It's midnight in Sydney, 10 o'clock in Perth. Thank you for your company on Newsnight. I'm Hortensia Bure. Well, on Tuesday, the government will hand down its federal budget. Major housing tax reforms have been flagged, while the cost of living is weighing heavily on the minds of millions of Australians.
4: Negative gearing, capital gains tax and trust funds are all said to be impacted in Tuesday's federal budget. On Budget Battleground, hosted by Sky News presenter Ross Greenwood, politicians and economists voiced their concerns about the upcoming delivery.
5: But I want to talk about that intergenerational unfairness. Is there a lack of fairness that's there between the generations? Should there be a battle?
6: Over the last 30 years, we're more than a million homes shy of where we should be in terms of total supply around the country. If we want to tackle housing affordability in this country and increase supply, we've got to reduce those taxes.
7: I think people that we represent and the broader community can see the unfairness in where we've got to with who has access to housing and who has a safe place to call home and who doesn't.
4: Immigration's impact on housing supply was up for discussion.
8: We've been bringing in more than the population of Canberra. If you have not got the houses, the schools, the dams, the universities, the roads, you just can't bring in 400,000 people.
7: I really urge us not to try and use a debate about migration to turn us against each other. The evidence is very clear. We, for example, we saw 100,000 people leave Australia over 18 months during the COVID period, and the housing prices went up by 20%.
4: Last week's third interest rate rise this year warned government spending adds to inflation.
9: We've been poorer for the last 4 years. We've got hard evidence that even before one bomb was thrown in the Middle East, that we had a resurgence of inflation over the summer. And that was because we never tightened monetary policy up. But most importantly, the governments of Australia have no control of their spending.
10: If business is growing and making a profit and employing more people, our economy is stronger and everybody is better off. And that is the formula that has made Australia one of the wealthiest per capita countries in the world since the Second World War.
4: Changes to the NDIS, also a hot topic.
7: 160,000 people who are within the scheme who will predict to be no longer eligible are meant to be going to the states for their services, and we have no certainty about that.
8: We're going to a million people on the NDIS. This is not possible. We can't have that many people with walking sticks. Tuesday nights should be the night we grow up.
1: The Albanese government is preparing to axe negative gearing despite repeatedly ruling out any changes before the election. Sky News understands new investors buying established homes could lose the tax break come budget night.
11: This is what Prime Minister Anthony Albanese promised voters during the election campaign.
12: You asked me that before 2022, with respect. I'm sure you asked me because I was asked lots of times. I told people we wouldn't make changes. The proof's in the pudding, Andrew. If we were going to make changes, then why haven't we?
13: Can you rule out any changes to negative gearing and capital gains tax?
12: Yes. How hard is it for the 50th time?
11: Now, that promise is set to unravel. Labor is preparing to axe negative gearing for future investors buying established homes. Sky News understands the changes will begin on budget night, locking new investors out of one of the country's biggest property tax breaks.
14: And so we have flagged for some time there'll be tax reform in the budget. The specifics of that you'll have to wait until Tuesday night for. But it reflects, I think, a view that I have increasingly held now after the election, that supply is the main game. It's a very important focus and priority, the primary focus of the government, but there are additional steps that need to be taken as well.
11: Under the plan, negative gearing will only apply to newly built homes. Existing investors will keep the concession under grandfathering arrangements. The government believes the immediate start date will stop a last-minute investor rush. Treasurer Jim Chalmers stopped short of confirming the policy, but admitted the current system is unfair.
14: The status quo in housing and in tax is unfair and unacceptable. And so any responsible government like ours will respond to that.
11: The Coalition says it opposes changes to negative gearing, but won't guarantee it will repeal Labor's plan if it passes Parliament.
15: You'll repeal it then?
16: No, I want to see what it is that Labor are proposing, because they've flown so many kites.
11: Anyone buying an established investment property after Tuesday night will no longer be able to offset losses against their taxable income. The changes would mark one of the biggest shake-ups to the property market in decades. Lauren Forbes, Sky News.
17: And join Sky this Tuesday for our big budget night coverage. We'll break down all the winners and losers with our full lineup of heavy-hitting commentators and politicians live from Parliament House. Well, the Liberal Party is facing the aftermath of a historic and humiliating defeat at the Farrer by-election. One Nation's David Farley was elected, creating victorious scenes for Pauline Hanson and Barnaby Joyce.
18: Securing its first ever lower house seat at a federal election.
19: When I was walking out of here earlier and I looked up and I saw Sky called it that we won the seat, I actually got a tear in my eye.
18: Candidate David Farley comfortably defeated independent Michelle Millthorpe, delivering a historic result for One Nation.
19: Everyone ridiculed me, oh, you'll never win a lower house seat. Well, we did yesterday.
18: Pauline Hanson is telling party supporters and the country this victory is just the beginning.
19: That's not the big picture here. What I'm looking at is the win for Australia. So we now are taking it on with the major political parties have been so arrogant.
20: There is an anti-establishment push, and that's really what we've seen. We really know that we need to take the messages of last night's result, and that is that we need to reflect on what it is that the people of Farrer, indeed right around Australia, are telling us, that we need to rebuild trust. Trust has been lost by the Coalition.
18: The loss ends the Coalition's 77-year hold on the seat, the first time Farrer has fallen outside Liberal or National control. The outgoing member, Susan Lee, is warning the new opposition leader not to underestimate the scale and significance of the defeat.
20: Well, Susan, as a long-serving member, local member, is entitled to have her say. It was interesting on the booths, though, no one mentioned Susan Lee to me.
18: The result in Farrer is being seen as more than a by-election loss for the Coalition. It's a warning sign for all the major parties.
14: Labor is now the last one standing when it comes to the sensible centre of Australian politics, but we're not standing still. We do recognise that people have got legitimate concerns and anxieties in the economy and in our society more broadly.
21: We're coming to Western Sydney. We're coming.
18: Reuben Spargo, Sky News, Albury.
17: Farrer MP David Farley says One Nation's win came down to strong local engagement and clear messaging with voters across the electorate.
22: The thing is that we were communicating with all the constituents right across Farrer. We're quite extensive in our travel. We were able to listen and listen clearly. We were able to articulate our policies and our action plans to them. A lot of times we were able to quantify our policies into dollars and cents into their pocket. I think we know Farrer a little bit better than most. We understand the engine room of Farrer, the agricultural powerhouse it is, the agribusiness processing, and the communities of Farrer. And I think we went in there with a lot deeper knowledge than our competitors in the contest, but more importantly, with a suite of policies that resonated with them.
17: Shadow Treasurer Tim Wilson has distanced himself from the Coalition's decision to preference One Nation over the independent candidate. While stopping short of criticising the move outright, Mr. Wilson says the result would not have changed and defended the party's broader electoral strategy.
2: Politics is zero sum. Somebody wins, somebody loses, and I want to make sure that Liberal candidates are elected, but we do that by being our best, not by providing pathways to anyone else, including the Teals, including Labor, including the Greens, and of course that includes One Nation too.
17: He also argued the Liberal Party needs a bigger, bolder vision, backing plans to link migration levels to new housing construction. Overseas, in the hantavirus hit cruise ship is docked in Spain's Canary Islands as the first flight carrying its passengers has left the country. All passengers from the ship are considered high risk but have had no contact with the public. No passengers on board as of docking in Spain have shown symptoms. A flight to Australia carrying six passengers will leave Spain on Tuesday as the final aircraft in the operation. And these are live shots we're currently bringing to you from Spain. Seda Chowdhury is also there and is disembarking the operation as it continues.
3: The ship came in the early hours of this morning at the time that was expected. There were health assessments done on board, and then we started seeing the smaller boats bringing passengers onto the land and then into buses straight away. The buses don't, the wheels don't stop moving. I've been watching them. They go straight away to the airport. And within 10 minutes, they're at the airport, and very shortly after that, you see the aircraft leaving. And we know that because we've got lots of foreign journalists around here, and they sort of tell us that this is a French plane and this is the Spanish plane. They sort of point these out to us. I'm just going to show you where we are right now and what we're dealing with. So that is the boat, the MV Hondius. This is the small body of water that the passengers have to be ferried along when they go towards the land. This is the small sort of port basin. And then just over my right shoulder is where the buses are from where they go. And all in all, that whole thing takes about 20 seconds. And we asked the Spanish Health Minister, Monica García, about this, about how unprecedented it is. And this is what she said.
15: This operation is an unprecedented operation. I want to thank to the WHO, to the ECDC, to all the administrations, all the countries that are involved. This operation requires the cooperation of 23 countries. I want to remark this. 23 countries are involved in this operation. I want to thank all the institutions, the WHO, of course, and when all the passengers remain asymptomatic. The boat has arrived at 6:30 p.m. The entire operation is proceeding normally.
3: This morning it was fairly warm, and as you can see, it is still quite sunny, but just over my camera I can see the dark clouds are starting to appear. The wind is picking up, and Spanish officials had told us that they've got from this morning's sunrise until tomorrow around midday to get this ship off these waters because of the bad weather conditions. And if the ship has to leave, it won't be allowed to come back until potentially the end of May. But what we do know is that the majority of passengers can be removed today, save a few flights that are scheduled for tomorrow, including one to Australia, which is later on in the evening. But as the protocols suggest, and as they've outlined, passengers aren't actually removed from the ship until their aircraft is ready for takeoff on the runway, at the airport. So there is a lot to consider here for the Spanish authorities, but so far everything is moving exactly how they told us it would.
17: In breaking news, Iran has sent its response to the US proposal aimed at ending the war, according to Iran's IRNA news agency. The proposal has reportedly been sent to Pakistan, who's been acting as a mediator. The response reportedly focuses on ending the war and the safety of maritime traffic in the Gulf, as well as the Strait of Hormuz. Well, please stay with us. Coming up after this short break on Newsnight, charges are laid over alleged anti-Semitic comments made at a children's netball game. That's next.
0: Sky News will be back after this short break.

0: The Albanese government plans to overhaul the processes of public service contracts. Finance Minister Katie Gallagher is reportedly seeking advice on increasing accountability and transparency in the process. It's to avoid projects including the Bureau of Meteorology's website redesign, which cost $97 million but was originally forecast to cost only $4 million. Senator Gallagher says a very big piece of work is underway to fix the process. Train travel between Sydney and Canberra will undergo a major overhaul under a new Albanese government plan aimed at cutting travel times and unlocking housing growth. The federal budget is expected to include an initial $50 million to begin upgrading the ageing rail corridor. Supporters say faster rail could ease pressure on housing by opening up more affordable regional areas for commuters. The current journey takes more than 4 hours, so many travellers opt to drive or fly instead. A woman has been charged by police after allegedly making anti-Semitic remarks on the sidelines of a children's netball game. The incident occurred at a match in Sydney's eastern suburbs on Saturday. The slur was allegedly made in front of a Jewish mother who gave evidence to the Royal Commission this week.
1: She wasn't ashamed of her conduct. She didn't scutter off. She didn't speak under her breath. She seemed proud of what she did.
0: Officers attended Heffron netball courts in Maroubra and issued a move-on direction to the 42-year-old woman. She was charged on Sunday with using offensive language. Nationals MP David Littleproud says this is behaviour we can't accept as a society.
2: This should be under investigation and her name should be put out for the public. We actually can't always rely on the police and governments to do it all. We have to actually stand up as a society and not walk past this. The standard we walk past is the standard we accept.
0: Some Melbourne bar owners are calling on the army to defend their businesses. A rising number of firebombings and attacks on hospitality venues is raising safety concerns. Some business owners believe deploying the ADF will help prevent further attacks. Victorian Liberal MP Bill Tilley, who served in the ADF, says more support is needed but warned against using the army. Tensions have flared at a disability funding rally in Melbourne CBD, with an elderly protester pushed to the ground. Organisers are now calling on Victoria Police to apologise.
3: A rally over disability funding descends into chaos.
4: Tram!
3: This 79-year-old protester pushed from his bike and onto tram tracks after allegedly spitting at officers.
5: You pushed him over!
6: They picked me up, threw me on the ground with my bicycle, holding my bicycle.
3: Socialist Alliance member Bob claims he confronted them over the arrest of a woman who heckled a politician nearby.
7: And they're trying to silence me. They're scared of me. This is police violence.
6: Honestly, I can't remember what I think. I can't even remember what I said. It's all a blur now.
3: Officers then pounced on a younger man who tried to punch them. The event was part of a National Day of Action against the federal government's plan to cut the NDIS. Organisers have described the police response as excessive.
8: It's disappointing that police didn't take our accessibility concerns appropriately.
6: I realise you do have a job to do, but you do need to do it within the confines of human decency.
3: Victoria Police says both the man and woman were taken from the scene, processed and released. The man on the bike was not arrested and police are investigating. The organisers of yesterday's rally say they won't be backing down, continuing their campaign against NDIS cuts. They're also calling on Victoria Police to apologise for the way officers responded.
8: It made us feel like we're second-class citizens, which is kind of what these cuts are about.
0: Queensland Police are investigating the death of a man following an incident in Brisbane's Inner North. Officers were called to a building in Spring Hill yesterday following reports a wanted person had been sighted. Police say an 18-year-old man attempted to flee via a balcony before falling and suffering fatal injuries. The man was pronounced dead at the scene. An investigation by the Ethical Standards Command is now underway. David Crisafulli is forging ahead with a bold push to store more fuel in Queensland, announcing a fast-tracked lease extension at the site of a former BP refinery. It comes more than a decade after it was decommissioned in response to warnings about fuel security.
4: A bow for a backdrop and a tanker full of optimism.
9: This is a real turning point for this country, and we want to be front and centre in it.
4: In front of the Front Cosmos, docked in the port of Brisbane, the Premier opening the fuel floodgates to make more and store more onshore.
9: It's because every time we offshore something, every time we miss an opportunity, we allow others to control our destiny.
4: Announcing six portside parcels of state-owned land in Townsville, Abbott Point, Mackay, Gladstone, Bundaberg and Brisbane will be unlocked for fuel storage and refining. A pitch to the private sector.
10: Go to the Accelerating Fuel Infrastructure Program and lodge expressions of interest for this wonderful program.
4: Claiming there's clear industry enthusiasm, still unclear how many taxpayer dollars will be needed to get new big oil projects off the ground.
11: We're not chasing support, but to the extent that there is a need to expand storage or any other measures that governments deem as essential for our fuel security, and that doesn't have commercial value, then we would be looking to government to help.
9: And if there is that opportunity for the federal government to identify this as a sovereign capability for the nation, let's put Queensland in the box seat to grab the economic opportunities.
3: Well-intentioned as they might be, the moves being made are still more fuel fantasy than they are fuel fix, because future storage and refining capacity won't flow to the Bowser for years.
12: The fact is, another David Crisafulli photo op is doing nothing to help Queenslanders with their fuel costs right now.
4: And if long-term projects do come online, Labor says the reserves should be reserved for Queensland.
13: Unless this oil is kept for Queenslanders, big oil companies will get the cream and Queenslanders will get the crumbs.
0: South Australia has secured millions of litres of extra diesel to be used in a worst-case scenario. Premier Peter Malinauskas unveiled a new partnership in an effort to protect the state from continued global uncertainty.
14: An emergency backup supply of diesel headed for our state.
15: That's empty at the moment, obviously.
16: Yeah, empty at the moment.
14: To make sure these South Australian tanks don't run dry.
17: If the nation faces a situation where we are truly lacking supply, running out of diesel, then we want to have the flexibility to use this reserve as and when we see fit.
14: A reserve of 10 million litres, with the option to increase that to 20. A partnership with supplier IOR that will see diesel from Singapore stored at its Port Bonython facility at a cost of $40 million.
17: We've never done something like this before. And we're doing it for a reason. We've got no guarantees around what happens in the future, and we just want to prepare for the worst case scenario.
14: The stockpile comes in the midst of uncertainty, fuelled by conflict in Iran and global oil supply, and could flow on to our farmers, like Josh Krieg in Roseworthy, who says it's been a daunting few months.
18: It's hard to envisage, you know, not actually being able to put a crop in and ground just sitting going perfectly to waste.
19: Farmers across South Australia now confident this new safeguard will help protect food producers from future fuel shocks.
18: I think it's great. I mean, as farmers, I don't know any farmer in our area here that hasn't also said, okay, we've got to invest in some more on-farm storage. I think it's important the government are also doing the same thing.
14: But some argue the government's hand has been played too late.
20: South Australia was dragging its feet. It's exactly what a smart government should be doing, because we know that farmers in particular, but our state more broadly, they can't run off the smell of an oily rag.
14: The Premier reassuring South Australians there's no cause for concern with supply right now. And this is an insurance policy to be used only when needed.
17: To prepare the state as best as we can for even the worst of circumstances.
0: The seasons are good predictors of native animal behaviour, and this autumn your garden may have a few surprises in it. Wendy John has this report.
21: Leaves changing colour in autumn is a sign for green thumbs to head to the garden.
15: It's the perfect time to plant natives, prune the roses, and revitalise your soil. And while you're digging around, you could spy one of Australia's cutest little reptiles.
16: Blue-tongued lizards are excellent gardening helpers. They'll eat up all those snails that you don't want in your backyard, and they love to hide out in those slightly messy back corners of the garden that maybe you haven't gotten to tidying up. And we always say, please leave an imperfect garden, which is news to many people's ears, because that's perfect habitat for animals like blue-tongued lizards to hide out. They'll bury themselves in the mulch, they'll hide under rocks and bits of debris lying about.
15: There's also some other ways you can encourage blue-tongues to visit your patch of paradise.
16: But as well as realising it's great that they eat snails in your garden, if we put snail bait out, that can be a real problem for our lizards, because if they then eat poison snails, that can harm them.
15: So be careful of what blue tongues eat and also what can eat them. Keep dogs at bay and cats inside at night.
16: And people often don't stop and think about what's right under their feet almost. So keep an eye out at the moment this time of year.
15: But blue tongues can give gardeners a fright being mistaken for snakes. But there's a few key differences. Firstly, their bright blue tongue.
16: If you do get an up-close look of a blue-tongued lizard just poking its head out of a little hole where it's hiding and it winks at you or blinks, then it's a lizard, because snakes don't have eyelids and snakes also don't have ear holes. And you can see Lizzie has some very large ear holes on the side of her head.
15: Lizards normally hide away in cold months, but with El Niño looming, a warmer winter is likely this year. So blue tongues may be out and about more than usual, catching the sun on lawns and driveways, so keep your eye out.
16: These are such special animals. We are so lucky in Australia to have the most bizarre and beautiful wildlife.
15: Bizarre, beautiful and good for the garden this autumn. Wendy John, Sky News Weather.
0: Please stay with us. Coming up after this short break on Newsnight, a reported gas leak has exploded on a Florida boat, injuring 11. That's next.
21: Sky News will be back after this short break.

0: Budget week begins with new details over expected changes to capital gains tax and negative gearing, a one-year amnesty set to apply. Multiple ISIS brides to return to court today, expected to apply for bail. Iran responds to a US proposal to end the war, according to its state media. Pressure builds on UK Prime Minister Keir Starmer to resign, and Australians to disembark the hantavirus-hit ship scheduled to depart home today.
1: Live with Peter Stefanovic, this is First Edition.
0: And it's good to have your company bright and early on this Monday morning, folks. Welcome to First Edition. It's all but confirmed now that Labor will introduce changes to negative gearing and capital gains tax, but it will only apply to properties acquired from budget night and will not come into effect until next July. The arrangements are designed to stop a rush of investors into the existing property market. Tax concessions for property investors who negatively gear new builds and apartments will remain in a move designed to encourage the supply of new homes. The government has maintained any changes to property taxes are not for short-term revenue, but it's about intergenerational change.
2: There are additional steps that need to be taken to make the housing market fairer, that a lot of people have legitimate, I think understandable concerns about the inability of future generations to get a toehold in the housing market and therefore to get a toehold in the economy. And so we have flagged for some time there'll be tax reform in the budget.
0: Those who currently negatively gear properties will also be exempt from the changes. That's according to the papers this morning. Australians will not be receiving an additional tax cut this year, though, as the government aims to reduce spending. A one-off tax break for wage earners is being delayed by 1 year. Instead, the federal government will maintain last year's top-up tax cuts, which are due to kick in from July, worth a couple of bucks a week. Well, the federal government will hand down its budget tomorrow. Major housing tax reforms have been flagged, while the cost of living is weighing heavily on the minds of millions of Australians.
3: Negative gearing, capital gains tax, and trust funds are all said to be impacted in Tuesday's federal budget. On Budget Battleground, hosted by Sky News presenter Ross Greenwood, politicians and economists voiced their concerns about the upcoming delivery.
4: But I want to talk about that intergenerational unfairness. Is there a lack of fairness that's there between the generations? Should there be a battle?
5: Over the last 30 years, we're more than a million homes shy of where we should be in terms of total supply around the country. If we want to tackle housing affordability in this country and increase supply, we've got to reduce those taxes.
6: I think people that we represent and the broader community can see the unfairness in where we've got to with who has access to housing and who has a safe place to call home and who doesn't.
3: Immigration's impact on housing supply was up for discussion.
7: We've been bringing in more than the population of Canberra. If you have not got the houses, the schools, the dams, the universities, the roads, you just can't bring in 400,000 people.
6: I really urge us not to try and use a debate about migration to turn us against each other. The evidence is very clear. We, for example, we saw 100,000 people leave Australia over an 18 months during the COVID period, and the housing prices went up by 20%.
3: Last week's third interest rate rise this year warned government spending adds to inflation.
8: We've been poorer for the last 4 years. We've got hard evidence that even before one bomb was thrown in the Middle East, that we had a resurgence of inflation over the summer. And that was because we never tightened monetary policy up. But most importantly, the governments of Australia have no control of their spending.
9: If business is growing and making a profit and employing more people, our economy is stronger and everybody is better off. And that is the formula that has made Australia one of the wealthiest per capita countries in the world since the Second World War.
3: Changes to the NDIS, also a hot topic.
6: 160,000 people who are within the scheme who will predict to be no longer eligible are meant to be going to the states for their services, and we have no certainty about that.
7: We're going to a million people on the NDIS. This is not possible. We can't have that many people with walking sticks. Tuesday nights should be the night we grow up.
0: And as Barnaby said there, Tuesday night it's all happening. So join Sky for our big budget coverage. We'll break down all the winners and losers with our full lineup of heavy hitters commentators and politicians live from Parliament House. Two ISIS brides are expected to face court and launch bail applications in Melbourne today. Kaswar Abbas and Zainab Ahmed were remanded in custody after being charged with crimes against humanity and slavery on Friday. Victoria's chief magistrate noted their bail application would be complicated, claiming the summary of alleged offending would take 90 minutes to read. The prosecutor claims the evidence, which would be put to the court, could uplift the case to be categorised as terrorism-related. The Liberal Party is facing the aftermath of a historic and humiliating defeat at the Farrer by-election. One Nation's David Farley was elected, creating triumphal scenes for Pauline Hanson and Barnaby Joyce.
10: Securing its first ever lower house seat at a federal election.
11: When I was walking out of here earlier and I looked up and I saw Sky called it that we won the seat, yeah, I actually got a tear in my eye.
10: Candidate David Farley comfortably defeated independent Michelle Millthorpe, delivering a historic result for One Nation.
12: Everyone ridiculed me, oh, you'll never win a lower house seat. Well, we did yesterday.
10: Pauline Hanson is telling party supporters and the country this victory is just the beginning.
12: That's not the big picture here. What I'm looking at is the win for Australia. So we now are taking it on with the major political parties have been so arrogant.
13: There is an anti-establishment push, and that's really what we've seen. We really know that we need to take the messages of last night's result, and that is that we need to reflect on what it is that the people of Farrer, indeed right around Australia, are telling us, that we need to rebuild trust. Trust has been lost by the coalition.
10: The loss ends the coalition's 77-year hold on the seat, the first time Farrer has fallen outside Liberal or National control. The outgoing member, Susan Lee, is warning the new opposition leader not to underestimate the scale and significance of the defeat.
13: Well, Susan, as a long-serving member, local member, is entitled to have her say. It was interesting on the booths, though, no one mentioned Susan Lee to me.
10: The result in Farrer is being seen as more than a by-election loss for the coalition. It's a warning sign for all the major parties.
2: Labor is now the last one standing when it comes to the sensible centre of Australian politics, but we're not standing still. We do recognise that people have got legitimate concerns and anxieties in the economy and in our society more broadly.
14: We're coming to Western Sydney. We're coming.
10: Ruben Spargo, Sky News, Albury.
0: To the Middle East now, and Iran has sent its response to a US proposal to end the war. Pakistan's Prime Minister has said overnight that his country, which is serving as a mediator, had received Iran's response but could not share its details. Meanwhile, US President Donald Trump is accusing the regime of playing games. In a Truth Social post, he said, for 47 years, the Iranians have been tapping us along, keeping us waiting, killing our people with their roadside bombs, destroying protests, and recently wiping out 42,000 innocent, unarmed protesters and laughing at our now great again country. They will be laughing no longer. Tehran is warning it'll launch a heavy assault on US assets in the region if Iranian vessels are targeted. Oren Lieberman reports.
15: Iran feels that time is on its side and it's willing to drag out these negotiations, or at the very least, not rush them along. Meanwhile, we have seen some continued exchanges of fire between the U.S. and Iran over the weekend and late last week. But what's really escalating here is the rhetoric. Iran has said that if its tankers are disabled or if its forces under attack, it will carry out what it calls a heavy assault against U.S. military facilities in the region. We have already seen late last week Iran fired at U.S. warships that were transiting the Strait of Hormuz, according to U.S. Central Command. And after that, following that, and in retaliation, the U.S. carried out strikes on Iranian military facilities, though neither side seemed to handle it as a major violation of the ceasefire, and it clearly didn't lead to all-out war. It shows how volatile the entire situation remains as there is an effort to try to move forward negotiations here. But right now, that very much, at least from the U.S. perspective, relies on Iran responding to the latest U.S. proposal. To try to move things along, Secretary of State Marco Rubio and U.S. Envoy Steve Witkoff met with a Qatari prime minister. Qatar doesn't seem to be taking a leading role here, but they're trying to work to ensure that Pakistan's mediation efforts show progress. And that's what we're really waiting to see right now, because this entire process seems stuck. Iran, meanwhile, has made clear that they view the Strait of Hormuz as one of their own strategic assets, and they've said and made clear they're not willing to give it up in negotiations. That creates a major hurdle diplomatically to try to get negotiations to go anywhere. So it'll be crucial to see how the U.S. handles this. It's also worth noting that a Qatari vessel loaded with liquefied natural gas passed the Strait of Hormuz early this morning. It is the first Qatari vessel to pass the strait since this war began now more than 2 months ago. The UK's maritime agency said another vessel also came under attack on Sunday. So it shows the threats that, ships not only are still under, but still feel they are under. And that is why the strait remains effectively and largely closed.
0: And the Israeli Prime Minister Benjamin Netanyahu claims, despite peace talks and despite the US Secretary of State Marco Rubio saying last week that the war was over, well, Mr. Netanyahu has said in an advanced clip of an interview with America's 60 Minutes that the war is not over.
16: I think it accomplished a great deal, but it's not over because there's still nuclear material, enriched uranium, that has to be taken out of Iran. There is still enrichment sites that have to be dismantled. There are still proxies that Iran supports. There are ballistic missiles that they still want to produce. Now, we've degraded a lot of it, but all of that is still there, and there's work to be done.
0: The UK Prime Minister Keir Starmer is facing more pressure to resign in the wake of disastrous results for the Labour Party in a number of elections last week. His former deputy, Angela Rayner, who could be poised to launch a leadership challenge, has issued an ultimatum to the Prime Minister. Move hard left if you want to stay in the top job. This, as she concedes, it was a mistake to block Greater Manchester Mayor Andy Burham's return to Parliament.
17: Angela Rayner scaling an assault course this weekend. Amid talk of a leadership race, the Greater Manchester MP has stopped short of launching a challenge. But she has laid down an ultimatum and put pressure on the Prime Minister to allow a senior colleague back into the Westminster fray. In a statement, she said, "It is time to acknowledge that blocking Andy Burnham was a mistake. We must show we understand the scale of change the moment calls for. That means bringing our best players into Parliament. The Prime Minister must now meet the moment and set out the change our country needs." Sir Keir Starmer previously stopped the Manchester Mayor from returning to the Commons. Angela Rayner now says Labour may be facing its last chance after bruising election losses. It comes after MP Catherine West threatened her own leadership bid if senior colleagues didn't agree on a successor.
18: That level of inertia in the face of the election defeat that we saw on Thursday is a disgrace. Working people sent us a message on Thursday. We have to listen to that and we have to change. And we have to do it quickly.
17: She's called on the Cabinet to meet and come up with a plan, but ministers are refusing.
19: I think she's got this completely wrong. What I do recognise, however, is that Catherine, like lots of other colleagues and like lots of candidates who stood in the elections that we've just had, are really hurting this morning. And I feel that too. You know, Friday morning, I felt absolutely sick to the bottom of my stomach about the scale of the defeat that we'd suffered. And we got a real kicking from the voters.
17: In Catherine West's North London constituency, there was some surprise among voters.
20: Had you heard that the local MP around here has said that she's going to challenge Keir Starmer possibly for the leadership?
21: I didn't know that. I didn't hear the news this morning yet.
22: I think it's an excellent idea.
23: She seems to be trying to trigger something wider, or someone else to put their hat yes. in the ring.
22: Yes, let's hope she hits a bullseye.
24: Any of the other options that they're going to stand, because obviously I don't think I'll end up being here, she's kind of a stalking horse. I think all of the other options are probably going to be really bad.
17: This is an area where Labour is losing votes to other parties. Its MP now attempting to flush out a new leader who can turn things around.
20: Catherine West is not exactly a household name, so it's very hard to see her directly unseating the Prime Minister. But this still matters because it's an indication of how desperate some in Labour now feel about the path ahead. And because of that, it could still trigger something bigger.
17: West has hinted she'd like to see Angela Rayner run, but with Andy Burnham not in the Commons and not able to stand, this could all benefit Health Secretary Wes Streeting the most. No surprise, then, that left-wing MPs are worried.
1: We need a proper, full democratic process, not some sort of palace coup or coronation rushed through in a matter of days. And I'm really concerned that what Catherine's proposed could be exploited by people on the right of the party who want to close down the contest and end it with a coronation.
17: So Keir Starmer will launch a fight back this week with a speech on Monday. Catherine West says she could launch a challenge after that, unless someone else moves sooner. His former deputy now also breathing down his neck, a prime minister at risk of being overcome by events.
0: Four Australians and one permanent resident on board the ship at the centre of the hantavirus outbreak are expected to disembark the vessel today. The cruise ship docked in Tenerife yesterday, where dozens of passengers and crew have been flown out of the Canary Islands under strict isolation protocols. The Australians will be the last group to be repatriated and are expected back in Perth sometime tomorrow. The British Army has conducted a parachute drop to bring medical supplies to a British national infected with the virus on a remote island. Coming up on the program, as the war in Iran extends to a third month, Sky News takes a look at how the war is impacting food supplies, and in particular, tomatoes in Italy.
4: Sky News will be back after this short break.

0: Sky News will be back after this short break.
1: You're watching First Edition, and thanks for your company this morning, folks. Quick check of the front pages of our newspapers this hour. On The Australian today, Finance Minister Katie Gallagher says it would be unsustainable for the government to indefinitely continue supercharged spending on the net zero transition as Labor lays the groundwork for breaking promises in Tuesday's budget while denying tax hikes on houses and trusts are a cash grab. Orange County is the headline of the Daily Telegraph this morning. One Nation tipped to rip through the bush and into the outer suburbs. Pauline Hanson's there on the Courier Mail this morning as well. Canavan's fight back, though. Nats target net zero and battle with One Nation. Climate war on orange wave is its headline. On the Sydney Morning Herald this morning, Australians will not receive a bonus tax cut this year to compensate for tax hikes on asset owners as the Albanese government aims to rein in ballooning debt and avoid stimulus that might fuel inflation and interest rate rises. And on the Financial Review, rein in ballooning debt and avoid stimulus that might fuel inflation and interest rate rises. And on the Financial Review,

0: netball game. The incident occurred at a game in Sydney's East on Saturday morning. The slur allegedly made in front of a Jewish mother who gave evidence to the Royal Commission into Anti-Semitism and Social Cohesion. She's due to appear in court on June 17. An emergency supply of diesel is headed for South Australia. It's to be used in the worst-case scenario. The state premier has secured a partnership with fuel giant IOR. It'll see 10 million litres of diesel imported from Singapore and stored at Port Bonython. The diesel security comes at a cost of $40 million. The war in Iran is now in its third month, and there are growing concerns about how the blockade of the Strait of Hormuz will impact the price of food. Alistair Bunkle travelled to Italy to see how the war is impacting producers across the country.
1: War in Iran has already affected the cost of flights and the cost of fuel at the pumps, but it could soon affect food prices too. Well, we've come to Italy to find out how farmers here are coping. Italy is one of the main producers of tomatoes, certainly in Europe, if not the world. And here in the south, in Puglia, it's the heart of the industry. So there's a pretty good chance that the tomatoes that you eat will have come from here.
2: The price is increased a lot. It's already increased almost by at least 50% compared to the price we have before the...
1: 50%?
2: Yeah.
1: Compared to the couple of months of war, it's already up by that much.
2: Exactly.
1: These have only just been planted just a couple of weeks ago. But in a few months' time, they'll be producing thousands and thousands of tomatoes. But to grow tomatoes, like most produce, you need fertiliser. And fertiliser comes through the Strait of Hormuz. And so this year, these tomatoes will be a lot more expensive than they were last year.
3: Shipping it?
2: Yeah.
3: That's going to be more expensive as well, is it?
2: Yeah. Also, the cost of shipping is increasing a lot, yeah.
1: So the point is, every single area of production, from the moment you plant the sapling to the moment it goes to your customers, is more expensive?
2: Yeah, basically, yes.
1: This is the Federico coal plant just outside Brindisi, and it was one of the biggest and worst polluting in the whole of Europe until it was finally shut down last year. But now the Italian government is saying it might need to reopen coal refineries if the Strait of Hormuz remains blocked.
4: The consequences of this crisis will clearly be on the prices of Italian agricultural products going to other European countries, because the crisis has a significant impact on prices and affect our country's competitiveness.
1: Here in Rome, the Italian government have told us that even if the Strait of Hormuz were to open this weekend or in the next couple of days, for example, the consequences of the war in Iran mean that things will not get back to normal for months, possibly even longer than that.
0: Let's get a quick check of the weather this morning with Wendy John.
5: Well, the fringe of the eastern coastline expects scattered showers on Monday from Batemans Bay to Bundaberg. Brisbane may get a spot of showers, but only a low chance. Top of 25 degrees, slightly warmer than average. Sydney's also slightly warmer than average, and a shower or two possibly in the morning, between 1 and 4 millimetres throughout the day. Some breezes as well. Melbourne's expecting a dry day, clouds clearing as well, so you might see some sunshine by the afternoon. Top of 18 degrees, that's just 1 degree above average. Adelaide, sunny, slightly warmer than average at a top of 21 degrees. Your minimum, though, is 10, so pretty chilly. Perth, sunny and warm, 5 degrees above average with a maximum of 26 expected. Darwin, your top is expecting at 34 degrees and Canberra 21, whereas Hobart, your high is 17 degrees on Monday.
0: Coming up after the break, how changes to negative gearing and capital gains tax will be implemented in tomorrow's budget, plus two ISIS brides to apply for bail after being charged with crimes against humanity.
6: Sky News will be back after this short break.

0: Budget week begins with new details over expected changes to capital gains tax and negative gearing, a one-year amnesty set to apply. Multiple ISIS brides to seek bail today after being charged with crimes against humanity. Could there be an end to the war in Iran? Tehran responds to America's proposal. Pressure builds on UK Prime Minister Keir Starmer to resign. And four Australians stranded on the hantavirus-riddled ship to be repatriated later today. In sport, a controversial call keeps Arsenal in the box seat to win the Premier League. Today's weather, a shower or two for Sydney and Brisbane.
1: Live with Peter Stefanovic, this is First Edition.
0: And it is the 11th of May, and it's great to have you with us on this Monday morning. It's just gone 6 o'clock in Canberra. That's where we begin this hour, because changes to negative gearing and capital gains tax are set to begin immediately when the Treasurer takes to his feet for tomorrow's budget address. Live to Cameron Redden in Canberra. Cam, Jim Chalmers planning to rip the Band-Aid off on a few broken election promises.
2: Yeah, the thinking of getting this done immediately, Pete, is to avoid a rush on the property market if there was a much longer period of time before the changes came into effect. The government will hand down its fifth budget tomorrow night. The wait is almost over. The long-anticipated changes to capital gains tax and negative gearing, while all the details will be laid out tomorrow, the broad expectation is that the changes will apply to all new properties, I should say all properties purchased, from tomorrow night. The idea there is that there would be then a 12-month period where, in theory, some people could still negatively gear properties until July 1 of 2027. But that is when all the changes would come in. Negative gearing abolished, except for new build and new construction properties. The idea there is that the government still wants to encourage supply and give investors an incentive to build new homes. And that's why they will still be able to negatively gear even once these changes are in effect.
3: Specifics of that you'll have to wait until Tuesday night for, but it reflects, I think, a view that I have increasingly held now after the election, that supply is the main game. It's a very important focus and priority, the primary focus of the government, but there are additional steps that need to be taken as well.
2: There will be a suite of other changes too. We are expecting a new tax on family trusts, changes to the fringe benefits tax around electric vehicles. There'll be savings in the NDIS, new spending on defence. And in terms of what households might get as well, Pete, there has been a much muted income earned offset of $200 to $300 expected to be given out at tax time of next year. The one lingering question is, will there be one more budget surprise to help families with the cost of living?
0: Okay, Cameron Redden, thank you so much. And a reminder here that our box office coverage, our box office budget coverage, if you like, that'll be on tomorrow night. Well, two ISIS brides are expected to face court and launch bail applications in Melbourne today. Kaswar Abbas and Zeynab Ahmed were remanded in custody after being charged with crimes against humanity and slavery on Friday. Victoria's chief magistrate noted their bail application would be complicated, claiming the summary of alleged offending would take about 90 minutes to read. The prosecutor claims the evidence, which would be put to the court, could uplift the case to be categorised as terrorism-related. The Liberal Party is facing the aftermath of a historic and humiliating defeat at the Farrer by-election on the weekend. One Nation's David Farley was elected, creating triumphal scenes for Pauline Hanson and Barnaby Joyce.
4: Securing its first ever lower house seat at a federal election.
5: When I was walking out of here earlier and I looked up and I saw Skye Corbett that we won the seat, I actually got a tear in my eye.
4: Candidate David Farley comfortably defeated independent Michelle Millthorpe, delivering a historic result for One Nation.
6: Everyone ridiculed me, oh, you'll never win a lower house seat. Well, we did. Yesterday.
4: Pauline Hanson is telling party supporters and the country this victory is just the beginning.
6: That's not the big picture here. What I'm looking at is the win for Australia. So that we now are taking it on with the major political parties have been so arrogant.
7: There isn't an anti-establishment push, and that's really what we've seen. We really know that we need to take the messages of last night's result, and that is that we need to reflect on what it is that the people of Farrer and even right around Australia are telling us, that we need to rebuild trust. Trust has been lost by the coalition.
4: The loss ends the coalition's 77-year hold on the seat, the first time Farah has fallen outside Liberal or National control. The outgoing member, Susan Lee, is warning the new opposition leader not to underestimate the scale and significance of the defeat.
7: Well, Susan, as a long-serving member, local member, is entitled to have her say. It was interesting on the booths, though, no one mentioned Susan Lee to me.
8: The result in Farah is being seen as more than a by-election loss for the coalition. It's a warning sign for all the major parties.
3: Labor is now the last one standing when it comes to the sensible centre of Australian politics, but we're not standing still. We do recognise that people have got legitimate concerns and anxieties in the economy and in our society more broadly.
9: We're coming to Western Sydney. We're coming.
4: Ruben Spargo, Sky News, Albury.
0: Iran says it sent its response to a US proposal to end the war. US President Donald Trump is accusing the regime of playing games. In a Truth Social post, he said for 47 years, the Iranians have been tapping us along, keeping us waiting, killing our people with their roadside bombs, destroying protests and recently wiping out 42,000 innocent unarmed protesters and laughing at our great country again. Oren Lieberman has more.
10: Iran feels that time is on its side and it's willing to drag out these negotiations or at the very least not rush them along. Meanwhile, we have seen some continued exchanges of fire between the U.S. and Iran over the weekend and late last week. But what's really escalating here is the rhetoric. Iran has said that if its tankers are disabled or if its forces under attack, it will carry out what it calls a heavy assault against U.S. military facilities in the region. We have already seen late last week Iran fired at U.S. warships that were transiting the Strait of Hormuz, according to U.S. Central Command. And after that, following that, and in retaliation, the U.S. carried out strikes on Iranian military facilities, though neither side seemed to handle it as a major violation of the ceasefire, and it clearly didn't lead to all-out war. It shows how volatile the entire situation remains as there is an effort to try to move forward negotiations here. But right now, that very much, at least from the U.S. perspective, relies on Iran responding to the latest U.S. proposal. To try to move things along, Secretary of State Marco Rubio and U.S. Envoy Steve Witkoff met with the Qatari Prime Minister. Qatar doesn't seem to be taking a leading role here, but they're trying to work to ensure that Pakistan's mediation efforts show progress. And that's what we're really waiting to see right now, because this entire process seems stuck. Iran, meanwhile, has made clear that they view the Strait of Hormuz as one of their own strategic assets, and they've said and made clear they're not willing to give it up in negotiations. That creates a major hurdle diplomatically to try to get negotiations to go anywhere. So it'll be crucial to see how the U.S. handles this. It's also worth noting that a Qatari vessel loaded with liquefied natural gas passed the Strait of Hormuz early this morning. It is the first Qatari vessel to pass the strait since this war began now more than 2 months ago. The UK's maritime agency said another vessel also came under attack on Sunday. So it shows the threats that ships not only are still under, but still feel they are under. And that is why the strait remains effectively and largely closed.
0: Israeli Prime Minister Benjamin Netanyahu says despite peace talks, the war with Iran is not over. That contradicts claims made just last week by the US Secretary of State Marco Rubio that Operation Epic Fury had concluded because the objectives had been achieved.
11: I think it accomplished a great deal, but it's not over because there's still nuclear material, enriched uranium that has to be taken out of Iran. There is still enrichment sites that have to be dismantled. There are still proxies that Iran supports. There are ballistic missiles that they still want to produce. Now, we've degraded a lot of it, but all of that is still there, and there's work to be done.
0: UK's Prime Minister Keir Starmer is facing more pressure to resign in the wake of disastrous results for the Labour Party in a number of elections last week. His former deputy Angela Rayner, who could be poised to launch a leadership challenge, has issued an ultimatum to the Prime Minister. Move hard left if you want to stay in the top job. This, as she concedes, it was a mistake to block the Greater Manchester Mayor Andy Burnham's return to the Parliament.
12: Angela Rayner scaling an assault course this weekend. Amid talk of a leadership race, the Greater Manchester MP has stopped short of launching a challenge. But she has laid down an ultimatum and put pressure on the Prime Minister to allow a senior colleague back into the Westminster fray. In a statement, she said, "It is time to acknowledge that blocking Andy Burnham was a mistake. we must show we understand the scale of change the moment calls for. That means bringing our best players into Parliament. The Prime Minister must now meet the moment and set out the change our country needs. Sir Keir Starmer previously stopped the Manchester mayor from returning to the Commons. Angela Rayner now says Labour may be facing its last chance after bruising election losses. It comes after MP Catherine West threatened her own leadership bid if senior colleagues didn't agree on a successor.
13: That level of inertia in the face of the election defeat that we saw on Thursday is a disgrace. Working people sent us a message on Thursday. We have to listen to that and we have to change. And we have to do it quickly.
12: She's called on the Cabinet to meet and come up with a plan, but ministers are refusing.
14: I think she's got this completely wrong. What I do recognise, however, is that Catherine, like lots of other colleagues and like lots of candidates who stood in the elections that we've just had, are really hurting this morning. And I feel that too. You know, Friday morning I felt absolutely sick to the bottom of my stomach about the scale of the defeat that we'd suffered. And we got a real kicking from the voters.
12: In Catherine West's North London constituency, there was some surprise among voters.
15: Had you heard that the local MP around here has said that she's going to challenge Keir Starmer possibly for the leadership?
16: I didn't know that. I didn't hear the news this morning yet.
17: I think it's an excellent idea.
15: She seems to be trying to trigger something wider, or someone else to put their hat yes. in the ring.
17: Yes, let's hope she hits a bullseye.
18: Any of the other options that they're going to stand? Because obviously I don't think it'll end up being her. She's kind of a stalking horse. I think all of the other options are probably going to be really bad.
12: This is an area where Labour is losing votes to other parties. Its MP now attempting to flush out a new leader who can turn things around.
15: Catherine West is not exactly a household name, so it's very hard to see her directly unseating the Prime Minister. But this still matters because it's an indication of how desperate some in Labour now feel about the path ahead. And because of that, it could still trigger something bigger.
12: West has hinted she'd like to see Angela Rayner run, but with Andy Burnham not in the Commons and not able to stand, this could all benefit Health Secretary Wes Streeting the most. No surprise then that left-wing MPs are worried.
19: We need a proper, full democratic process, not some sort of palace coup or coronation rushed through in a matter of days. And I'm really concerned that what Catherine's proposed could be exploited by people on the right of the party who want to close down the contest and end it with a coronation.
12: Sir Keir Starmer will launch a fight back this week with a speech on Monday. Catherine West says she could launch a challenge after that, unless someone else moves sooner. His former deputy now also breathing down his neck, a Prime Minister at risk of being overcome by events.
0: Four Australians and one permanent resident on board the ship at the centre of a hantavirus outbreak are expected to disembark the vessel today. The cruise ship docked in Tenerife yesterday, where dozens of passengers and crew have been flown out of the Canary Islands under strict isolation protocols. The Australians will be the last group to be repatriated and are expected back in Perth sometime tomorrow. Spain's health minister says the four Australians are doing well.
20: We expect that tomorrow at 6 p.m. We'll leave the flight.
21: The Australians are doing okay?
22: They're doing okay.
20: Yes. I want to say that all the governments are very committed with this process, with this operation, and we have had a very good collaboration with all the governments.
0: The British Army has concluded a parachute drop to bring medical supplies to a British national infected with the virus on a remote island, I should say. Coming up on the program, as the war in Iran extends to a third month, Sky News takes a look at how the war is impacting food supplies across the world. Plus, in Sport with Luke, Nathan Cleary produces a moment of magic when his Panther side needed it most. Back soon.
1: Sky News will be back after this short break.

0: Sky News will be back after this short break.
1: Your first edition, folks. A woman has been charged by police after allegedly making anti-Semitic remarks on the sidelines of a children's netball game. The incident occurred at a game in Sydney's East on Saturday morning. The slur allegedly made in front of a Jewish mother who gave evidence to the Royal Commission into Anti-Semitism. She's due to appear in court on June 17. The war in Iran is now in its third month, and there are growing concerns about how the blockade of the Strait of Hormuz will impact the price of food. Alistair Bunkel travelled to Italy to see how the war is impacting producers across the country.
2: War in Iran has already affected the cost of flights and the cost of fuel at the pumps, but it could soon affect food prices too. Well, we've come to Italy to find out how farmers here are coping.
3: Italy is one of the main producers of tomatoes, certainly in Europe, if not the world. And here in the south, in Puglia, is the heart of the industry. So there's a pretty good chance that the tomatoes that you eat will have come from here.
4: The price is increased a lot. It's already increased almost by at least 50% compared to the price we have before the...
3: 50%?
4: Yeah.
3: Compared to the couple of months of war, it's already up by that much.
4: Exactly.
2: These have only just been planted, just a couple of weeks ago. But in a few months' time, they'll be producing thousands and thousands of tomatoes. But to grow tomatoes, like most produce, you need fertilizer. And fertilizer comes through the Strait of Hormuz. And so this year, these tomatoes will be a lot more expensive than they were last year.
5: Shipping it,
4: yeah,
5: that's going to be more expensive as well, is it?
4: Yeah. Also, the cost of shipping is increasing a lot, yeah.
5: So the point is that every single area of production, from the moment you plant the sapling to the moment it goes to your customers, is more expensive?
4: Yeah, basically, yes.
2: This is the Federico coal plant just outside Brindisi, and it was one of the biggest and worst polluting in the whole of Europe until it was finally shut down last year. But now the Italian government is saying it might need to reopen coal refineries if the Strait of Hormuz remains blocked.
6: The consequences of this crisis will clearly be on the prices of Italian agricultural products going to other European countries, because the crisis has a significant impact on prices and affects our country's competitiveness.
2: Here in Rome, the Italian government have told us that even if the Strait of Hormuz were to open this weekend or in the next couple of days, for example, the consequences of the war in Iran mean that things will not get back to normal for months, possibly even longer than that.
7: Footy, made by fans. 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
1: All right, Monday morning sport. Luke Doherty, good morning. There's some drama in the Premier League this morning.
8: Yeah, all to do with this ongoing title race. So many twists and turns that we're seeing. We're almost at the end, but there's been an incredible finish to an all-London Premier League showdown, which had huge implications on both Arsenal's title hopes and West Ham's desperate fight to avoid relegation. Both sides struggled to break the stalemate until the Hammers were gifted a golden opportunity to take the lead in the 78th minute.
9: Socek coming onto this. Fernandez getting it back. What a moment. Oh! Fernandez, what a save.
10: Looks like he's just going to tuck it past David Raya, who stands strong and makes, well, the most important save he's made all season.
8: Raya's heroics followed up by a moment of magic from Leandro Trossard, the Belgian international, snapping a 25-game goal-scoring drought to give the Gunners the lead in the 83rd minute. But Mikel Arteta's celebrations would soon be muted in a match-defining moment during second-half stoppage time.
9: Latest corner, goalkeeper forward for it, through the hands of his opposite number, cleared off the line, but we've won.
10: Handball,
9: did it hit an arm?
10: It's gone in.
9: It's gone in.
10: It's hard to deny that David Raya's left arm there hasn't been hung onto.
11: After review, West Ham number 19 commits a foul on the goalkeeper. Final decision, it's direct free kick.
8: Arsenal hanging on to clinch all 3 points and restore a five-point lead over Manchester City at the top, the result leaving West Ham in the drop zone. So there were 2 minutes and 35 seconds, Pete, between the ball crossing the line and Chris Kavanagh being sent to the monitor. He watched 17 replays of this incident before making his decision. There was 4 minutes and 17 seconds between the ball crossing the line and the foul being awarded. Mm. So it's led to questions this morning about whether it is clear and obvious and whether it should have been overturned.
1: But this happens all the time. The horse is bolted when it comes to grappling.
8: Well, most notably, there was one in the Manchester United-Arsenal game earlier this season. We take a look at that. And that ended up costing Manchester United with William Saliba backing into the keeper.
1: On grappling and just have, you know, like offside now.
8: Look at that.
1: Yeah.
8: This one's okay. The one this morning is not.
1: Yeah, it's uneven for sure.
8: Yeah, the consistency is just not there. So Arsenal restoring its five-point buffer over City. But the Gunners are a game ahead. Liverpool and Villa failing to lock in top five finishes, but they're still in the box seat to do so. Heading into the final fortnight, West Ham, they remain in the bottom three, a point behind Tottenham. Who's gone?
1: West Ham are gone, yeah.
8: Tottenham are safe?
1: I think so.
8: Okay. Yeah. You've just made a whole bunch of newly converted Aussie Tottenham fans.
1: Yeah. It's a shame because it would have been a funny story to go down, but I just think West Ham's form is not great.
8: No, it's got that smell about it, doesn't it? Well, yeah. Adelaide overcame a sluggish first half to beat Richmond at the MCG, making it 4 wins in 5 games. Seth Campbell produced a superb goal from the pocket as the Tigers took a 10-point lead into half-time. Adelaide kicking 5 goals in the third quarter. Josh Rochelle snuffing out any hope of a Tigers comeback in the final term.
12: They can make some noise. Rochelle right on the arc. He's one of their leading goal kickers. And that's why he ices it for the Crows.
8: Earlier, Jacob Van Rooyen kicked 5 goals as Melbourne comfortably accounted for West Coast. Cozzy Pickett may face match review scrutiny after collecting Jake Waterman high. This is how the AFL ladder looks after round 9. Sydney and Fremantle, they've got 8 wins each. Brisbane and Geelong sit level on points ahead of Thursday's grand final rematch at the Gabba. At the other end of the ladder, Carlton, Essendon and Richmond each have only 1 win. A Nathan Cleary masterclass lifted the Panthers past Canberra 30-18 in the nation's capital. The two sides traded tries to be locked at 18, all before the Panthers halfback took things into his own hands.
13: Big play to ball. Lussick with it. Cleary will just run at them and score. The light came on. The Ports light came on. He went straight in.
8: The victory means the Panthers remain at the top of the NRL ladder. Earlier, Cam Munster and Harry Grant rediscovered their best form as Melbourne thumped the West Tigers 44-16. The victory snaps the Storms' 7-game losing streak. This is how the NRL ladder looks. Heading into Magic Round now, the Panthers, Warriors, Roosters and Rabbitohs make up the top four. The Seagulls have won 5 of their past 6 since sacking Anthony Seibold. The Tigers, Cowboys and Newcastle make up the top half of the table. This time last year, the Bulldogs, Broncos, Raiders, Sharks and Storm were inside the 8. 12 months on, they're in the bottom 9. The Dragons remain winless. Tough old season for the Dragons fans.
1: So far. They'll probably be wishing this one away already,
8: yep,
1: I'd say.
8: Indeed.
1: Yeah, we'll focus on 2027. Thank you, Luke. Coming up after the break, One Nation targets Labor seats in Western Sydney after winning the Farrah by-election. Plus,
14: I think it accomplished a great deal, but it's not over.
1: War's not over. That's despite suggestions from the Secretary of State last week that says, well, yeah, it is. Back soon.
0: Sky News will be back after this short break.

0: Sky News will be back after this short break.
1: News just in, US President Donald Trump has rejected Iran's peace proposal response. Posting on Truth Social a few moments ago, he says, "I've just read the response from Iran's so-called representatives. I don't like it. Totally unacceptable," is what he said. Iran's news agency had claimed that Tehran's response focused on ending hostilities and maritime security in the Strait of Hormuz. Acting as a mediator, Pakistan's prime minister confirmed he had received a reply to the 14.1-page US memo, which included provisions such as the suspension of Iran's nuclear enrichment, the lifting of sanctions and restoring free transit through the strait. But for whatever reason, and we're still awaiting the specific details of both sets of proposals, but what we do know now is that the US doesn't like it, so it's not going anywhere. Meanwhile, Israeli Prime Minister Benjamin Netanyahu says despite peace talks, the war is not over, which contradicts remarks made just last week by the US Secretary of State that Operation Epic Fury had concluded.
2: I think it accomplished a great deal, but it's not over because there's still nuclear material, enriched uranium, that has to be taken out of Iran. There's still enrichment sites that have to be dismantled. There are still proxies that Iran supports. There are ballistic missiles that they still want to produce. Now, we've degraded a lot of it, but all of that is still there, and there's work to be done.
1: It's all but confirmed. Labor will introduce changes to negative gearing, but it will only apply to properties acquired from budget night and will not come into effect until next year. The arrangements are designed to stop a rush of investors into the existing property market. Tax concessions for property investors who negatively gear new builds and apartments will remain in a move to encourage the supply of new homes. So it's the established homes, that's where the tax increase will come. The government has maintained any changes to property taxes are not for short-term revenue gains, but about an intergenerational change.
3: There are additional steps that need to be taken to make the housing market fairer, that a lot of people have legitimate, I think understandable concerns about the inability of future generations to get a toehold in the housing market and therefore to get a toehold in the economy. And so we have flagged for some time there'll be tax reform in the budget.
1: Those who currently negatively gear properties will also be exempt from the changes. Australians will not receive an additional tax cut this year as the government aims to reduce spending. A one-off tax break for wage earners is being delayed by a year. Instead, the federal government will maintain last year's top-up tax cuts of a couple of bucks a week, about $5 a week, which is due to kick in from July. The federal government will hand down its budget tomorrow night. Major housing tax reforms have been flagged, while the cost of living is weighing heavily on the minds of millions of Australians.
4: Negative gearing, capital gains tax and trust funds are all said to be impacted in Tuesday's federal budget. On Budget Battleground, hosted by Sky News presenter Ross Greenwood, politicians and economists voiced their concerns about the upcoming delivery.
5: But I want to talk about that intergenerational unfairness. Is there a lack of fairness that's there between the generations? Should there be a battle?
6: Over the last 30 years, we're more than a million homes shy of where we should be in terms of total supply around the country. If we want to tackle housing affordability in this country and increase supply, we've got to reduce those taxes.
7: I think people that we represent and the broader community can see the unfairness in where we've got to with who has access to housing and who has a safe place to call home and who doesn't.
4: Immigration's impact on housing supply was up for discussion.
8: We've been bringing in more than the population of Canberra. If you have not got the houses, the schools, the dams, the universities, the roads, you just can't bring in 400,000 people.
7: I really urge us not to try and use a debate about migration to turn us against each other. The evidence is very clear. For example, we saw 100,000 people leave Australia over an 18 months during the COVID period, and the housing prices went up by 20%.
4: Last week's third interest rate rise this year warned government spending adds to inflation.
9: We've been poorer for the last 4 years. We've got hard evidence that even before one bomb was thrown in the Middle East, that we had a resurgence of inflation over the summer. And that was because we never tightened monetary policy up. But most importantly, the governments of Australia have no control of their spending.
10: If business is growing and making a profit and employing more people, our economy is stronger and everybody is better off. And that is the formula that has made Australia one of the wealthiest per capita countries in the world since the Second World War.
4: Changes to the NDIS, also a hot topic.
7: 160,000 people who are within the scheme who will predict to be no longer eligible are meant to be going to the states for their services, and we'd have no certainty about that.
8: We're going to 1 million people on the NDIS. This is not possible. We can't have that many people with walking sticks. Tuesday nights should be the night we grow up.
1: A reminder that our coverage is on tomorrow night. Two ISIS brides are expected to face court and launch bail applications in Melbourne today. Kasra Abbas and Zeynab Ahmed were remanded in custody after being charged with crimes against humanity and slavery on Friday. Victoria's chief magistrate noted their bail application would be complicated, claiming the summary of alleged offending would take 90 minutes to read. The prosecutor claims the evidence, which would be put to the court, could uplift the case to be categorised as terrorism-related. One Nation is preparing to target migrant-majority Labor seats after winning their first lower house seat in the Farrer by-election on the weekend. The party believes its success in migrant-heavy parts of Farrer is a sign that it could challenge the ALP's stronghold of Western Sydney. The Senator, Pauline Hanson, is banking on migrants' sentiments of maintaining Australians' quality of life.
11: A lot of the people around me that are actually migrants and people of all different cultural backgrounds, the colour skins and everything like that, we look past that because they're so proud to be Australians. And they say, Pauline, we support you because we don't want this country to become like the country that we left.
1: An emergency supply of diesel is headed for South Australia to be used in the worst case scenario. The state's premier has secured a partnership with fuel giant IOR. It'll see 10 million litres of diesel imported from Singapore and stored at Port Bonython. The diesel security comes at a cost of $40 million. Victorian ambulance workers are being told to leave their patients if they become violent. It follows an attack on a pregnant paramedic where she was punched in the stomach whilst trying to save a woman from a drug overdose. Another paramedic was also stabbed in the face and neck whilst on duty last week. President Donald Trump will travel to Beijing this week for a summit expected to focus on a peace deal between the US and Iran, although that seems a little way off this morning after the US just rejected the latest proposal. China, which has close ties to Tehran, has shown interest in playing a role to end hostilities between the two nations. The trip could also act as a thaw in the relationship between Beijing and Washington, which has become strained due to tariffs and sanctions. New York Congresswoman Alexandria Ocasio-Cortez has been asked if she would consider running for higher office. The Democrat currently serves in the House of Reps, but many supporters are wondering if she intends to run for the Senate or even for president in 2028. She brushed the question off at a recent political forum.
12: They assume that my ambition is a title or a seat, and my ambition is way bigger than that. My ambition is to change this country.
1: AOC, as she's known, took office in 2019, becoming the youngest woman to serve in the US Congress. One of the French passengers from the hantavirus-riddled cruise ship has reported symptoms of the virus whilst being repatriated. Sadia Chowdhury has the details.
13: We were told this morning when the ship first came in that the health officials went on board and checked everyone and carried out health assessments and said that no one there was displaying any symptoms, and therefore this whole process could then begin to see those evacuations. And we saw it going on very successfully, it seemed. And this news now, which has been posted by the French Prime Minister to say that one of those five French passengers during the repatriation flight, which happened earlier today, started showing symptoms, and therefore five passengers are now under strict self-isolation rules. If they test negative, they'll have to spend 45 days in isolation and go home wearing masks. It is really concerning because we were given all of the assurances every time we've asked the World Health Organization and any health officials here about the risk. We were always told that according to their assessments, there isn't a risk that these people were going to go home carrying the virus. We specifically put this to the World Health Organization Director General, Dr. Tedros Ghebreyesus, last night after a press conference. Sky News asked him, is there a risk that in 45 days' time he will regret this decision to send all of these people who were on board that ship into various corners of the world and expect them to themselves self-isolate? We know some countries are imposing isolation rules, but we don't know, there's no clarity over exactly what all of those people will have to go through. And he told us, he assured us, that according to World Health Organization assessments, that is not a likely scenario. So to hear now that a French national on board a repatriation flight, having just stepped off the ship and gone through the territory here, the Spanish territory, is now showing symptoms, I think will be really concerning.
1: Quick check of the weather now. Rob, good morning to you. So the weather was nice on the weekend for much of the country, but showers are returning to the east coast today.
14: Yeah, in play right now for the Sydney area. You could see just about 15 minutes ago, this shot was taken as the rain arrived in Sydney, and it's still there at the moment as the showers are streaming through the harbour city and up further north on the coast as well. In fact, up towards Newcastle, we've seen 5 millimetres of wet weather through the night. We could see Sydney City right now seeing that rainfall in play. Further showers will come through primarily this morning and early this afternoon for Sydney and surrounds, but then it's going to be a trend that we'll see a fair bit more of that wet weather right through the rest of the week. That's also true further north along the coast. Port Macquarie, 5 in the gauge there, a few millimetres up through the north coast of New South Wales, and Brisbane likely to see a shower or two for today. You can see wet weather today and right through the working week, showers coming and going. But probably the wettest day of the week for most areas on the east coast will probably be Thursday. That, to my eyes, looks to be a little bit more widespread with its wet weather up that eastern seaboard. But the rain totals expected look fairly significant. Anywhere in the green, more than 15. And in the teal shading, Port Macquarie to the Gold Coast, that entire stretch is likely to see more than 50 millimetres over the next 7 days. So a fair bit of wet weather around that eastern coastline. Similar story for tropical Queensland with a few showers a chance for today and right across the week, with cool conditions lingering for the centre and the southeast, but it's now dry and now mostly sunny, particularly this afternoon, and a little bit warmer for the west coast. Perth, 26 today.
1: Okay, and what about signs of significant inland rain this week? Rob, how's that shaping up?
14: Yeah, it's looking pretty decent for quite a few of our farming regions and the outback. You can see daily showers and thunderstorms through the outback areas. That'll be fairly hit and miss through the next few days, but it will turn into a band of rain later in the week, particularly for eastern SA and then pushing eastwards. And so that will bring some fairly significant falls. As you can see from this 7 day forecast, the lime green shaded region, that's 25 to 50 millimetres from Birdsville all the way down through eastern SA, potentially including Adelaide. But the rain event doesn't end in 7 days' time. It'll continue pushing further east through the rest of the Murray-Darling system, as you can see. So the falls may not be spectacular for the drought-hit regions of northern New South Wales and southern Queensland, but at least much of that region should get at least something out of this. So it's looking like a promising May rain event heading across our farming region.
1: Thank you so much. Well, coming up in the program is the Farah by-election, a sign of change in federal politics. The winner, David Farley, the Parliament's newest MP, will be joining us live next.
0: Sky News will be back after this short break.

0: Sky News will be back after this short break.
1: You're watching First Edition, folks. It's been revealed the man who is leading Iran's peace negotiations with the US has extensive ties to Australia. According to The Guardian, Iran's parliamentary speaker, Mohammad Bagher Khalibaf, and his son, Ishag Khalibaf, have been linked to a research centre at the University of Melbourne. Mohammad's son previously secured long-term Australian residency, despite Canada rejecting his visa applications multiple times. The 38-year-old lived in Melbourne between 2014 and 2018, studying a Masters of Engineering. Nationals leader Matt Canavan has warned members of his party from defecting to One Nation after the Coalition's historic loss in the Farah by-election. Nationals MP Colin Boyce has hinted at a potential move to Pauline Hanson's party, noting his seat of Gladstone could be the next to turn orange. Mr Canavan delivered a message to colleagues thinking of defection, saying he does not ride on waves because waves ultimately crash. The party leader has vowed to end net zero and focus on fuel security as he looks to fend off One Nation surge in regional Australia. Well, David Farley won the Farah by-election on Saturday, becoming the first One Nation MP elected into the lower house, reducing the Liberal Party to 41 seats. Joining us live now is the incoming One Nation MP for Farah, David Farley. It's good to see you this morning. David, have your feet landed back on the ground yet?
2: Morning, Peter. Yeah, no, the feet are on the ground. Quite a humbling experience, quite an honoured experience, and an exciting experience.
1: So there were scuffles, there were apologies, retractions, questions over your past political allegiances. To come out on top by such a margin, what did that say to you?
2: What it said to us is that we travelled the electorate extensively. We know the electorate extensively. We know the engine room. We know the economics. We understand the maths behind what drives Farah. We listened to Farah. I think was the most important thing, that we were good listeners. We were good in articulating our narrative of policy and our action plans to get those policies working. And at the end of it all, it gave the constituents of Farah a confidence that we were the better party to represent them in Canberra.
1: So you'll have to go again in less than 2 years. How do you avoid this being a one-off protest vote?
2: Well, I don't think it's actually a protest vote. It was a vote of relief. Someone seeking a better future. So back to your question, then. How do we? You know, the reality is the campaign will roll on. We'll keep our communication strong. We've got a set of goals we want to deliver in the period, whether it's 18 months or 24 months. I'm sure the competing parties will still be alive. But if we're there with quality communications and quality results, we'll be ready for 28.
1: And you'll be flying the One Nation flag in 2028?
2: Yes, I said before, as we went into the Saturday election, I had three jobs. One was to win Saturday, which we've done. Two was to work with Pauline Hanson and the One Nation Party and build a strong, well-respected political party for the future of Australia. And three is to contest the 28 election again. So I'm there absolutely for the long haul.
1: Do you expect a renewed challenge from the Teal candidate, though?
2: Oh, look, that'll be up to the Teal candidate. That was a very, very expensive campaign they ran. That's two shots now.

0: Well, I will definitely continue to fight for skilled visas into Faro. We're a big user of skilled labour, immigration labour. The plan, the PALM plan, the skilled aged care nursing plan, all those programs are still there and above our target. The target of 130 is net migration. So we will not be affecting the access and availability of skills in Faro, but what we will be affecting is the non-productive skills coming into Australia. We will not get housing right, we will not get education right, and we definitely won't get health right until we wind back immigration to manageable levels.
1: Right. So, as someone who has experience on the ground here, though, how do you stop the rotting ahead of time?
0: Well, you know, it's the government, it's the departments that run it. They've got to make sure that their policies are bringing in skills that are required, skills that will ultimately assimilate into Australia. So our way of stopping it is to making sure the government is being accountable and responsible for their job.
1: You might have heard from Barnaby on the weekend where he said the western parts of Sydney are going to be next for One Nation. How does One Nation tackle and win those Labor electorates of Western Sydney that come with the large foreign-born voting blocks, India, China, et cetera, to name a few?
0: Well, it'll be exactly the same as how we handled immigration in Faro. Most of the immigrants who have arrived in Australia arrive for a better life. They arrive with an emphasis on what could we give to Australia as opposed to what we can take from Australia. So you'll find that most immigrants are aspirational for the lifestyle, the culture, and what Australia has to offer. And they, like all other Australians, do not want to see that diluted.
1: How are you wargaming things with Barnaby at the moment, the two of you sitting in the lower house, or will be?
0: Well, we're both regional men. We both understand agriculture. We understand agribusiness. And more importantly, we will both be able to sponsor each other's bills, if it's a private member's bill, to get up. Wargaming, you can call it wargaming, but its reality is it's advancing. We just want to advance regional Australia and Australia as fast as we can.
1: Do you expect, I mean, you heard my previous news item about possible defections and warnings from Matt Canavan. Would you be expecting any more to come across?
0: Well, the weekend, Saturday, has really showed the movement to One Nation. I find it amazing that Matt Canavan, after the campaign he ran in particular, has got to go out and warn his members not to move across. I mean, Matt is not a king, he's not a messiah, and he's not a winner after the weekend. To be warning his people, that's very, very authoritarian.
1: Your first experience as an MP will be budget night, tomorrow night. So a number of broken promises are expected to be made. Now, the government got away with them last time. Given how much it outnumbers the opposition, though, again, do you expect it to get away with broken promises again?
0: Well, I'll just correct you on one thing. We've still got to wait for the postal votes to come in. We've still got to wait for the writs to be returned. Okay. And then ultimately I'll be inducted into the Parliament.
1: It seems as though you're there, though, David.
0: Yeah, you know, it is. But
1: I take your point. But more broadly, you know, you will in a way be a part of the budget. I'm sure you'll be watching it closely. And,
0: definitely.
1: The expectation is that there'll be a number of broken promises made. Do you think the electorate will forgive the government for that, or do you think it's likely to get miffed and perhaps more people coming over your side?
0: Well, the electorate's in pain at the moment. The cost of living pain is enormous.
1: Yeah.
0: Will there be broken promises? I would imagine there will be. Yeah, we can't be running circa $1.3 trillion worth of debt and hemorrhaging out of programs that aren't financed. So the reality is if the government is going to pull that be accountable and pull the budget back into line and be responsible, there will be pain, so therefore there will be broken promises.
1: We'll wait and see what it is, but it does seem as though it's going down that road. David Farley, congrats again on your win on the weekend, and best of luck. Appreciate your time this morning.
0: Thank you, Peter. Thank you, Australia.
1: Well, coming up after the break, how changes to negative gearing and capital gains tax will be implemented in tomorrow night's budget, plus the breaking news from the US, Donald Trump labels Iran's response to a US peace proposal as unacceptable. We'll be back in a moment.
2: Sky News will be back after this short break.

0: A shake-up to negative gearing, expected to headline tomorrow's budget, a one-year amnesty set to apply. Two ISIS brides expected to face court in Melbourne today after being charged with crimes against humanity and slavery. Breaking news, Donald Trump responds to Iran's most recent proposal, calling it unacceptable. More strain on Keir Starmer's leadership as calls intensify for him to resign. And four Australians on board the hantavirus-riddled ship expected to disembark today. In sport, another title twist as the video officials save Arsenal from what would have been a huge slip-up in the race for the Premier League crown. Today's weather, a shower or two for Sydney and Brisbane.
1: Live with Peter Stefanovic, this is First Edition.
0: It is the 11th of May today, and it's good to have you with us on this Monday morning. It's just gone 7 o'clock in Sydney, but we start in Canberra this hour because changes to negative gearing and capital gains tax are set to begin immediately when the Treasurer takes to his feet for tomorrow night's budget address. Live to Cameron Redden in Canberra, Cam, Jim Chalmers is planning to rip the Band-Aid off on a few broken election promises.
2: Yeah, there won't be a long run-up for these to take effect at all, Pete. The expectation now is that when Jim Chalmers takes his feet here in Canberra for the budget tomorrow night, that is when the changes will formally begin on things like negative gearing and capital gains tax. The wide expectation is that from tomorrow night, negative gearing will be abolished for existing properties that are purchased from tomorrow night onwards, and that the capital gains tax discount will be removed in favour of an indexation model. And then once that occurs, the changes themselves to the taxation arrangements would begin on July 1, 2027. So in theory, that would allow about a 12-month window for people to prepare for those tax changes to come in, but they would apply to properties from tomorrow. There will, we expect, be an exemption for newly built properties, though, as an incentive for investors to continue to build new homes.
3: Specifics of that you'll have to wait until Tuesday night for, but it reflects, I think, a view that I have increasingly held now after the election, that supply is the main game. It's a very important focus and priority, the primary focus of the government, but there are additional steps that need to be taken as well.
2: Alongside those headlines, tax changes, we are expecting a number of other things in the budget tomorrow as well, including a new tax on family trusts. There'll be changes to the fringe benefits tax around electric vehicles. And we know, of course, a 3-month cut to the fuel excise. The big picture will look like this. Smaller deficits funded in part by $64 billion in reprioritisations and savings, but no budget surplus on the horizon for some time. Pete, we are the morning before the budget. It's a bit like standing over the barbecue. You can see the sausages. They're almost done. We've got to wait until tomorrow night for the Treasurer to dish up those final details.
0: I love that moment, standing over the barbie when they're almost done. Just that sense of anticipation and the deliciousness that's ahead.
2: Now I'm hungry.
0: Exactly. Cam Redden, thanks. And just a reminder, our all-star lineup tomorrow night for all the reaction post-budget. Two ISIS brides are expected to face court and launch bail applications in Melbourne today. Kasra Abbas and Zineb Ahmed were remanded in custody after being charged with crimes against humanity and slavery on Friday. Victoria's chief magistrate noted their bail application would be complicated, claiming the summary of alleged offending would take about 90 minutes to read. The prosecutor claims the evidence, which would be put to the court, could uplift the case to be categorised as terrorism-related. In breaking news, US President Donald Trump has rejected Iran's peace proposal response, saying on Truth last hour, "I've just read the response from Iran's so-called representatives. I don't like it. Totally unacceptable," he said. Earlier, Iran had sent its response to a US proposal to end the war. That was that one-page memo we were talking about last week. Pakistan's Prime Minister Shehbaz Sharif said his country, which is serving as a mediator at the moment, received Iran's response but didn't share any more details. And we don't know the specifics of what was sent and why it was rejected. We don't have the specifics, only that it's been rejected so far. Tehran is now warning it'll launch a heavy assault on US assets in the region if Iranian vessels are targeted. Oren Lieberman has more.
4: Iran feels that time is on its side and it's willing to drag out these negotiations, or at the very least, not rush them along. Meanwhile, we have seen some continued exchanges of fire between the U.S. and Iran over the weekend and late last week. But what's really escalating here is the rhetoric. Iran has said that if its tankers are disabled or if its forces are under attack, it will carry out what it calls a heavy assault against U.S. military facilities in the region. We have already seen late last week Iran fired at U.S. warships that were transiting the Strait of Hormuz, according to U.S. Central Command. And after that, following that, and in retaliation, the U.S. carried out strikes on Iranian military facilities, though neither side seemed to handle it as a major violation of the ceasefire, and it clearly didn't lead to all-out war. It shows how volatile the entire situation remains as there is an effort to try to move forward negotiations here. But right now, that very much, at least from the U.S. perspective, relies on Iran responding to the latest U.S. proposal. To try to move things along, Secretary of State Marco Rubio and U.S. Envoy Steve Witkoff met with a Qatari prime minister. Qatar doesn't seem to be taking a leading role here, but they're trying to work to ensure that Pakistan's mediation efforts show progress. And that's what we're really waiting to see right now, because this entire process seems stuck. Iran, meanwhile, has made clear that they view the Strait of Hormuz as one of their own strategic assets, and they've said and made clear they're not willing to give it up in negotiations. That creates a major hurdle diplomatically to try to get negotiations to go anywhere. So it'll be crucial to see how the U.S. handles this. It's also worth noting that a Qatari vessel loaded with liquefied natural gas passed the Strait of Hormuz early this morning. It is the first Qatari vessel to pass the strait since this war began now more than 2 months ago. The UK's maritime agency said another vessel also came under attack on Sunday. So it shows the threats that ships not only are still under, but still feel they are under. And that is why the strait remains effectively and largely closed.
0: Israel's Prime Minister Benjamin Netanyahu says despite peace talks, the war with Iran is not over. And that somewhat contradicts claims made just last week by the U.S. Secretary of State Marco Rubio that Operation Epic Fury had concluded because the objectives have been achieved.
5: I think it accomplished a great deal, but it's not over because there's still nuclear material, enriched uranium, that has to be taken out of Iran. There is still enrichment sites that have to be dismantled. There are still proxies that Iran supports. There are ballistic missiles that they still want to produce. Now, we've degraded a lot of it, but all of that is still there, and there's work to be done.
0: To the UK, Prime Minister Keir Starmer is facing more pressure to resign in the wake of disastrous results for the Labour Party in a number of elections last week. His former deputy, Angela Rayner, who could be poised to launch a leadership challenge, has issued an ultimatum to the PM. Move hard left if you want to stay in the top job. This, as she concedes, it was a mistake to block Greater Manchester Mayor Andy Burnham's return to the Parliament.
6: Angela Rayner scaling an assault course this weekend. Amid talk of a leadership race, the Greater Manchester MP has stopped short of launching a challenge. But she has laid down an ultimatum and put pressure on the Prime Minister to allow a senior colleague back into the Westminster fray. In a statement, she said, "It is time to acknowledge that blocking Andy Burnham was a mistake. We must show we understand the scale of change the moment calls for. That means bringing our best players into Parliament. The Prime Minister must now meet the moment and set out the change our country needs." Sir Keir Starmer previously stopped the Manchester mayor from returning to the Commons. Angela Rayner now says Labour may be facing its last chance after bruising election losses. It comes after MP Catherine West threatened her own leadership bid if senior colleagues didn't agree on a successor.
7: That level of inertia in the face of the election defeat that we saw on Thursday is a disgrace. Working people sent us a message on Thursday. We have to listen to that and we have to change. And we have to do it quickly.
6: She's called on the Cabinet to meet and come up with a plan, but ministers are refusing.
8: I think she's got this completely wrong. What I do recognise, however, is that Catherine, like lots of other colleagues and like lots of candidates who stood in the elections that we've just had, are really hurting this morning. And I feel that too. You know, Friday morning, I felt absolutely sick to the bottom of my stomach about the scale of the defeat that we'd suffered. And we got a real kicking from the voters.
6: In Catherine West's North London constituency, there was some surprise among voters.
9: Had you heard that the local MP around here has said that she's going to challenge Keir Starmer possibly for the leadership?
10: I didn't know that. I didn't hear the news this morning yet.
11: I think it's an excellent idea.
9: she seems to be trying to trigger something wider, or someone else to put their hat in the ring.
11: Yes, let's hope she hits a bullseye.
12: Any of the other options that they're going to stand? Because obviously I don't think it'll end up being her. She's kind of a stalking horse. I think all of the other options are probably going to be really bad.
6: This is an area where Labour is losing votes to other parties. Its MP now attempting to flush out a new leader who can turn things around.
9: Catherine West is not exactly a household name, so it's very hard to see her directly unseating the Prime Minister. But this still matters because it's an indication of how desperate some in Labour now feel about the path ahead. And because of that, it could still trigger something bigger.
6: West has hinted she'd like to see Angela Rayner run, but with Andy Burnham not in the Commons and not able to stand, this could all benefit Health Secretary Wes Streeting the most. No surprise, then, that left-wing MPs are worried.
13: We need a proper, full democratic process, not some sort of palace coup or coronation rushed through in a matter of days. And I'm really concerned that what Catherine's proposed could be exploited by people on the right of the party who want to close down the contest and end up with a coronation.
6: So Keir Starmer will launch a fight back this week with a speech on Monday. Catherine West says she could launch a challenge after that, unless someone else moves sooner. His former deputy now also breathing down his neck, a prime minister at risk of being overcome by events.
0: Four Australians and one permanent resident on board the ship at the centre of a hantavirus outbreak are expected to disembark the vessel today. The cruise ship docked in Tenerife yesterday, where dozens of passengers and crew have been flown out of the Canary Islands under strict isolation protocols. The Australians will be the last group to be repatriated and are expected back in Perth at some point over the next day or so. Spain's health minister says the four Australians are doing well.
14: We expect that tomorrow at 6 p.m. We'll leave the flight.
15: And the Australians are doing okay?
16: They're doing okay.
14: Yes. I want to say that all the governments are very committed with this process, with this operation. And we have had a very good collaboration with all the governments.
0: The British Army has conducted a parachute drop to bring medical supplies to a British national infected with the virus on a remote island. It is budget week, which will dominate the local scene, and for the most part we are aware of what's coming tomorrow night. Changes to capital gains and negative gearing concessions. Changes that will come into effect tomorrow night, but there'll be an amnesty of 1 year to stop a flood of investors buying up apartments. And according to the AFR, the capital gains tax changes will apply to all asset classes, which includes shares. Joining us now, Peter Switzer, founder of the Switzer Report. Good morning to you, Pete. A bit to chew through here, but we'll start with these changes. Do you think the changes will stifle investment?
17: No, they won't stifle investment, but it will lead to reactions. And some investments will be preferred and some will be rejected. So it's a matter of seeing what Jim Chalmers comes up with tomorrow night. But I can't see the overall effect being positive. It's bound to be negative, particularly for property. And whether the consequence of this is that people see shares as a better alternative. I know UBS, they think that could be the case after a bit of time. But until we see the details, we can't be sure. But certainly the fact that shares are not going to have the benefit of a 50% discount when you sell them is going to change a lot of people's attitude towards stocks, that's for sure.
0: Yeah, and I mean, I know a lot of folks, a lot of parents, they invest for their kids for the future. So that's assets that are building for 10, 20 years. And that'll get an almighty tax hit by the end of that.
17: Yeah, I think that there's going to be a lot of people thinking, particularly if they're in their 50s, thinking all my investments really should be inside my super fund because, you know, when they retire, either at 60 or at 65, the tax becomes zero. And that's going to be the best way of compensating. So the growth of self-managed super funds probably could be a consequence of the change of are put forward tomorrow night.
0: Yeah, I know the startups are going to be worried about this as well. Just on the share market, though, Pete, I mean, do you think there could be a little panic that creeps in here in that there could be a sell-off by tomorrow night to try and capitalise on the capital gains tax discount ending?
17: Yeah, and I think that the timing of when the discount actually goes is going to be critically important. But, Pete, there's going to be a reaction for sure, and there's not going to be a positive reaction. It's just the magnitude we don't know. And until we see the details, it's just not going to be easy to predict.
0: Yeah, and I think there's going to be grandfathering periods as well. But the cash handout that's coming in next year as well, Pete, so as not to spike inflation now, what are your thoughts on that?
17: Well, it's a good idea to do anything to reduce the inflationary effects that we've got right now. But if it's seen as a Band-Aid treatment, the RBA might look through it. You know, the bottom line is this budget has to tell the RBA that the Treasurer is actually helping bring inflation down in a more permanent sense. Otherwise, we will see a rate rise either in June, if it's a bad budget for stimulation of the economy, or possibly in August. So they're going to be the big test for this budget. If the budget doesn't do enough to reduce stimulation of the economy, the RBA will respond, and that will be the real marker on this budget.
0: Well, I mean, other than the budget, what are you looking out for this week, Pete?
17: Yeah, well, locally the wage price index is going to be important because wages are an important part of inflation. But I think over in the US, you've got CPI, you've got retail sales, and also I think the China Donald Trump summit on Thursday, it's going to have a big impact on the market. Whatever comes out of that, added to question marks about whether this peace deal is a possibility, all these are playing into what Wall Street's going to do. And by the way, Pete, I will say we need Wall Street to rise because, you know, since February 28, our market has actually been down 4.9% and the Yanks, they're up 16%. And that sort of shows you the difference between what US government's doing to encourage stock prices in the US compared to locally.
0: Okay, Peter Switzer on this Monday morning. Thank you, Pete. Well, coming up, our One Nation is hoping to target Labor seats in the next federal election. And it's Sport with Luke, one of Melbourne's best, facing a nervous wait over a potential suspension in the AFL.
1: Sky News will be back after this short break.

0: You're watching First Edition, folks. Thanks for your company. Well, One Nation is preparing to target migrant-majority Labor seats after winning their first lower house seat, the Farrer by-election on the weekend. The party believes its success in migrant-heavy parts of Farrer is a sign that it could challenge Labor's stronghold in Western Sydney. The newly elected member for Farrer, David Farley, he was on the program last hour. He's banking on migrant sentiment of maintaining Australia's quality of life to get them through.
1: Most of the immigrants who have arrived in Australia arrive for a better life. They arrive with an emphasis on what could we give to Australia as opposed to what we can take from Australia. So you'll find that most immigrants are aspirational for the lifestyle, the culture, and what Australia has to offer.
0: Leader Pauline Hanson says immigrants support One Nation because they don't want Australia to become like the countries they left.
2: A lot of the people around me that are actually migrants and people of all different cultural backgrounds, the colour skins and everything like that, we look past that because they're so proud to be Australians. And they say, Pauline, we support you because we don't want this country to become like the country that we left.
0: Monday morning sport. Luke Doherty, hello to you. Hey. Arsenal saved from an embarrassing moment in the Premier League title race.
3: Yeah, it would have been top losing to a team in the relegation zone. Could have been oh so costly. We've seen an incredible finish this morning to an all-London Premier League showdown, which had huge implications on both Arsenal's title hopes and West Ham's desperate fight to avoid relegation. Both sides struggled to break the stalemate until the Hammers were gifted a golden opportunity to take the lead in the 78th minute.
4: Socek coming onto this. Fernandes getting it back. What a moment. Oh! Fernandes, what a save.
5: Looks like he's just going to tuck it past David Raya, who stands strong and makes, well, the most important save he's made all season.
3: Raya's heroics followed up by a moment of magic from Leandro Trossard, the Belgian international, snapping a 25-game goal-scoring drought to give the Gunners the lead in the 83rd minute. But Mikel Arteta's celebrations would soon be muted in a match-defining moment during second-half stoppage time.
4: Ladies' corner, goalkeeper forward for it, through the hands of his opposite number, cleared off the line, but we've won. Did it hit an arm?
5: It's gone in.
4: It's gone in.
5: It's hard to deny that David Raya's left arm there hasn't been hung on to.
6: After review, West Ham number 19 commits a foul on the goalkeeper. Final decision,
3: direct. Arsenal hanging on to clinch all 3 points and restore a 5-point lead over Manchester City at the top, the result leaving West Ham in the drop zone.
7: In the most chaotic circumstances, when two teams are playing for their lives, a call from the refs that I think it's very brave but very consistent with what they've been talking about all season. So when I have to be critical, I have been. And today I have to praise them, at least for giving the option to a referee to decide.
3: This is how it leaves the ladder. A 5-point buffer for Arsenal over City at the top. The Gunners are a game ahead, though. Liverpool and Villa failing to lock in top five finishes. They are still in the box seat to do so. West Ham remains in the relegation zone. A Nathan Cleary masterclass lifted the Panthers past Canberra 30-18 in the nation's capital. The two sides traded tries to be locked at 18 all before the Panthers' halfback took things into his own hands.
8: Big play to ball. Lusick with it. Cleary will just run at them and score. The light came on, the porch light came on, he went straight in.
3: The victory means the Panthers remain at the top of the NRL ladder. Earlier, Cam Munster and Harry Grant rediscovered their best form as Melbourne thumped the West Tigers 44-16. The victory snapping the Storm's 7-game losing streak. This is how it leaves the NRL ladder. Heading into Magic Round, the Panthers, Warriors, Roosters and Rabbitohs make up the top four there. Adelaide overcame a sluggish first half to beat Richmond at the MCG, making it 4 wins in 5 games. Seth Campbell produced a superb goal from the pocket as the Tigers took a 10-point lead into halftime. Adelaide kicking 5 goals in the third quarter. Josh Rochelli snuffing out any hope of a Tigers comeback in the final term.
9: They can make some noise. Rochelli right on the arc. He's one of their leading goal kickers. And that's why he ices it for the Crows.
3: Earlier, Jacob Van Rooyen kicked 5 as Melbourne comfortably accounted for West Coast. Cozzy Pickett, though, he may face match review scrutiny after collecting Jake Waterman high. So we wait on that one. This is how it leaves the NRL, the AFL ladder after round 9. Sydney and Fremantle, 8 wins each. Brisbane and Geelong sit level on points That, Pete, is ahead of Thursday's grand final rematch at the Gabba, so we'll have all the build-up to that one for you covered as always.
0: Great one, Luke. Well done. Thanks, Thank you, Pete, so much. Coming up after the break, the tax increases you can expect to pay after tomorrow night's budget, plus a Democrat presidential hopeful gives a hint at her political future.
10: Sky News will be back after this short break.

0: Sky News will be back after this short break.
1: You're watching First Edition, folks. Thanks for your company. Well, it's all but confirmed. Labor will introduce changes to negative gearing, but it will only apply to properties acquired from budget night and will not come into effect until next July. So there's a one-year run-up. The arrangements are designed to stop a rush of investors into the existing property market. Tax concessions for property investors who negatively gear new builds, key word there, new builds, and apartments will remain in a move designed to encourage the supply of new homes. So the changes will relate to existing properties. The government has maintained any changes to property taxes are not for short-term revenue gains, but are about intergenerational change.
2: There are additional steps that need to be taken to make the housing market fairer, that a lot of people have legitimate, I think understandable concerns about the inability of future generations to get a toehold in the housing market and therefore to get a toehold in the economy. And so we have flagged for some time there'll be tax reform in the budget.
1: Those who currently negative gear properties will also be exempt from the changes. That's according to various papers out today. Also, Australians will not receive an additional tax cut this year as the government aims to reduce spending. A one-off tax break of about $200 to $300 for wage earners, working Australians, is being delayed by 1 year. That's according to the Herald this morning, so that would kick in on the next financial year. Instead, the federal government will maintain last year's top-up tax cuts of about $5 a week. That's due to kick in from July. Won't get you a cup of coffee, though. The federal government will hand down its budget tomorrow night. Major housing tax reforms have been flagged, while the cost of living is weighing heavily on the minds of millions of Australians.
3: Negative gearing, capital gains tax, and trust funds are all said to be impacted in Tuesday's federal budget. On Budget Battleground, hosted by Sky News presenter Ross Greenwood, politicians and economists voiced their concerns about the upcoming delivery.
4: But I want to talk about that intergenerational unfairness. Is there a lack of fairness that's there between the generations? Should there be a battle?
5: Over the last 30 years, we're more than a million homes shy of where we should be in terms of total supply around the country. If we want to tackle housing affordability in this country and increase supply, we've got to reduce those taxes.
6: I think people that we represent and the broader community can see the unfairness in where we've got to with who has access to housing and who has a safe place to call home and who doesn't.
3: Immigration's impact on housing supply was up for discussion.
7: We've been bringing in more than the population of Canberra. If you have not got the houses, the schools, the dams, the universities, the roads, you just can't bring in 400,000 people.
6: I really urge us not to try and use a debate about migration to turn us against each other. The evidence is very clear. We, for example, we saw 100,000 people leave Australia over 18 months during the COVID period, and the housing prices went up by 20%.
3: Last week's third interest rate rise this year warned government spending adds to inflation.
8: We've been poorer for the last 4 years. We've got hard evidence that even before one bomb was thrown in the Middle East, that we had a resurgence of inflation over the summer. And that was because we never tightened monetary policy up. But most importantly, the governments of Australia have no control of their spending.
9: If business is growing and making a profit and employing more people, our economy is stronger and everybody is better off. And that is the formula that has made Australia one of the wealthiest per capita countries in the world since the Second World War.
3: Changes to the NDIS, also a hot topic.
6: 160,000 people who are within the scheme who will predict to be no longer eligible are meant to be going to the states for their services, and we have no certainty about that.
7: We're going to a million people on the NDIS. This is not possible. We can't have that many people with walking sticks. Tuesday nights should be the night we grow up.
1: Nationals leader Matt Canavan has warned members of his party from defecting to One Nation after the Coalition's historic loss in the Farrah by-election on the weekend. Nationals MP Colin Boyce has hinted at a potential move to Pauline Hanson's party, noting his seat of Gladstone could be the next to turn orange. Mr. Canavan delivered a message to colleagues thinking of defection, saying he doesn't want to ride on waves because waves ultimately crash. The party leader has vowed to end net zero and focus on fuel security as he looks to fend off One Nation's surge in regional Australia. However, One Nation's David Farley is calling on the Nationals leader to stop his form of what he described as an authoritarian message.
10: Matt's, Matt is not a king, he's not a messiah, and he's not a winner after the weekend. To be warning his people, that's very, very authoritarian.
1: Breaking news this morning, US President Donald Trump has rejected Iran's latest peace proposal response. On Truth Last Hour, he said, "I've just read the response from Iran's so-called representatives. I don't like it. Totally unacceptable," is what he said. Iran's news agency claimed Tehran's response had focused on ending hostilities and maritime security in the Strait of Hormuz. Acting as a mediator, Pakistan's prime minister confirmed he had received the reply to the initial 14-point one-page US memo, which included provisions such as the suspension of Iran's nuclear enrichment, the lifting of sanctions and restoring free transit through the strait. Meanwhile, Israeli Prime Minister Benjamin Netanyahu says despite peace talks, the war is not over, which somewhat contradicts remarks made just last week by Marco Rubio that Operation Epic Fury had concluded.
11: I think it accomplished a great deal, but it's not over because there's still nuclear material, enriched uranium that has to be taken out of Iran. There is still enrichment sites that have to be dismantled. There are still proxies that Iran supports. There are ballistic missiles that they still want to produce. Now, we've degraded a lot of it, but all of that is still there, and there's work to be done.
1: So let's back things up. The US gave Iran a one-page memo last week with a list of 14 points to achieve a peace plan. Iran thought about it for a couple of days, then gave its response via Pakistan, which Donald Trump has now rejected. Hope I've simplified that. Let's go to Michael Ware, our US analyst. So, where are we now, Michael?
12: Well, we're in an unknowing space where there's no signal about which way this is going either way, whether it's from Washington or Tehran, and now coming into the mix prominently is Beijing. Mm. To be truthful, none of us know where we stand. And many analysts here are arguing that President Donald Trump is going into this meeting in China with Xi Jinping with a deleted hand, card of hand, or cards in his hand. Because, look, China might be suffering. They get about 11% of their oil and energy from the Gulf and from Iran. But China's betting they can outlast this longer than President Trump is. And that's essentially the same bet that Tehran is making. And Tehran says, we're not ready to tap out. We think you will before we do. And partly that's because they're backed by the person President Trump is going to meet, the Chinese leader Xi Jinping.
1: Yeah, look, Dan Shapiro, the former ambassador, you know, he sort of spelled it out last week in a quite a lengthy post online where he said, look, Trump trying to wrap this up is all about China, right? He wants to get ahead of his meeting with Xi Jinping, wants to have a deal done, doesn't want to give Xi Jinping a win in that American military assets are all tied up in the Middle East and not so much in the Indo-Pacific. Presumably now Iran knows that, and it just wants to frustrate the president so he has no deal going into his meeting with China.
12: That's absolutely right, Pete. Iran is playing this long game where they believe they can sustain their pressure, which is, you know, an economic blockade. It is, you know, punishing on their people. It's their, their currency devaluing. They reckon they can handle that from their people and others longer than President Trump can handle the global pressure from everybody who's saying, you never had to do this in the first place. You haven't actually achieved anything strategically. You've brought us a harder Iran, more hardliners leading the country of Iran. And where are the benefits? So America, despite the price of petrol here at the pump going through the roof, it's over $6 American here right now in California, a gallon. Mm. They're betting that, you know, that's going to impact Trump before it impacts the Revolutionary Guard Corps. And we've seen support for this war, that a war of choice for America, has nosedived. Originally, Democrats and independents were against it. MAGA people were right behind it. Even though MAGA does not believe in expeditionary wars, but the latest polls show that even hardcore MAGA and Republicans are softening on this war because they're feeling the pain. Yeah. They know the pain won't be let off anytime quickly, because even if everything stops now, it's going to take us all months to catch up, and that anything that's made of plastic or brought on a truck fueled by diesel is going to cost you more. So Iran's betting that they have the political will that the Americans do not. And President Xi is just rubbing his hands saying, come on in, Donald Trump.
1: Yeah. I don't know if you caught it, but Marco Rubio, he said last week, and he had a good week last week, it should be said, Marco Rubio.
12: Yeah, he was a busy boy.
1: He was a busy boy, and he performed well in front of the press in the White House briefing room. But he didn't mention then that Operation Epic Fury was essentially concluded, right, because it had achieved all of its aims. But then you've got Netanyahu, who's done an interview with 60 Minutes, America's 60 Minutes, and an advanced clip of that has been posted this morning where he says, no, the war's not over. There's still a lot to do. So then you've got mixed messages from the US and Israel moving forward.
12: Well, I think you and I talked weeks ago about how this is really a war of narratives. Who gets to set the story of this war, whether it's Washington or Tehran? But of course, Tel Aviv gets a vote in this narrative. And we all know how hardcore the Israelis are when it comes to Iran. They just want to bomb, baby, bomb. And it's telling that the pressure is starting to show, the global pressure on President Trump is starting to show in the cracks that are appearing with the US-Israeli relationship and alliance. The Israelis just want to keep going. Whereas, as you say, the Americans are trying to pretend that combat is over. Now, part of that is domestic pressure, because technically Congress should be the ones to declare war, and they have to approve military actions. Now, that's within 60 days. Like, you can start a war, but within 60 days, you've got to go to Congress and ask for their approval. What Rubio and others are trying to do right now is say, whoa, whoa, whoa, the 60-day clock has stopped because we're no longer at war. But even the blockade, the naval blockade of Iranian ports under international law is an act of war. Mm. So it's very hard for them to argue that America is not currently at war. They're trying to dodge and weave so they don't have to go to Congress. And meanwhile, everyone else is declaring victory.
1: Yeah.
12: Now, that may be misshapen, but everyone's calling themselves the winner.
1: To get out of it.
12: And and when President Trump goes to meet, you know, Xi Jinping, he's not going to be in much of a strong position. Mm. His leverage has been eroded, and the one word that everyone is desperately hoping President Trump never utters is Taiwan.
1: Yeah. It's a fascinating week ahead. Michael Ware, good to see you on this Monday morning. Thank you. Let's get a check of the weather now. Rob Sharp, hello. So the weather was a nice one on the weekend. Yeah. Much of the country too. Showers are returning to the east today though.
13: Yeah, it's already been back through the Sydney area this morning. And you can see the gloomy conditions at 6:30 as that rain came through. But it's beautifully sunny out there at the moment, depending on where you are in the city. You can see we've had the first initial round of showers come through and there's another one out to sea. So it'll be on and off, a shower or two or three for most suburbs today in Sydney and also for Wollongong and Newcastle as well. Newcastle having seen more than 5 millimetres overnight. But further north, you can see Port Macquarie's had 5 as well, a couple of millimetres for Yamba and Ballina. But for Brisbane, so far it's stayed dry. Beautiful sunny start there, but we're also likely to see a shower or two developing, most likely late morning into this afternoon. But this is just the beginning of the wet weather. Every day through the working week, and for some areas on the weekend as well, we'll be seeing showers coming and going along that eastern seaboard. And it's particularly Wednesday into Thursday, to my eyes, that look like the wettest days on that stretch of coastline. And it's particularly the north coast that's going to be the wettest for New South Wales. From Port Macquarie to the Gold Coast, you can see that teal shading along the coastal fringe. That's 50 plus millimetres expected through the next 7 days. So looking fairly wet there. We've also got some showers in tropical Queensland as well. The North Tropical Coast and Tablelands, another bullseye on the east coast, as it's a little bit sunnier down south today and warming up in Perth to 26 degrees.
1: Okay, now hearing of significant inland rain this week, Rob, so how's that all shaping up?
13: Yeah, it's looking pretty promising for some of those farming regions, some of which, of course, got good rain at the start of last week. So you can see up north and through the centre, we'll be seeing daily showers and thunderstorms for the next few days. But where the rubber hits the road is Friday into the weekend, when this turns into a rain band from eastern SA in the outback and slowly edges further east. You can see over this next 7 day period, anywhere in the green, more than 15, and particularly eastern SA, 25 to 50 millimetres. Now, some of the regions that really crave that rain are northern inland New South Wales and southern inland Queensland. Barely anything in the next 7 days. But that event does not end in 7 days. It continues. And you can see it pushing further east. It may not be a huge amount of rain for those areas, but it could be quite significant. It's one we'll be keeping a close eye on through the week on Channel 601. Pete?
1: Okay, Rob Sharp, thank you so much. Well, coming up after the break, it's the post-mortem of Farah and what this means for Australia's traditional two-party system. Gone.
0: Sky News will be back after this short break.

0: You're watching First Edition on this Monday morning, folks. Well, One Nation has won its first seat in the House of Representatives and the Liberal Party has been reduced to 41 seats now. It sets the scene for Budget Week where broken promises are expected to form the centrepiece. Joining us live this morning is the Assistant Foreign Minister Matt Thistlethwaite, the Liberal Senator Maria Kovacic. Good morning to you both. Maria, here we are again. So...
1: Good morning.
0: I'm sorry to say. Let's start with Farah. That's another Liberal seat lost since the election, but more alarming, the first preference vote was appalling. Are we seeing the continued dismantling of the Liberals as a political party?
1: Pete, there's no question that that was not a good result for us, and it was a pretty brutal night, and it was tough for our hardworking candidate who really did work her guts out. It was tough for our volunteers who go out there and give their time to support our candidate and our party. And I've been speaking about this for the best part of a year. We have so much work to do to rebuild trust with Australians, and they showed us on Saturday yet again that we haven't cut through with what we are going to do to make their lives better. And what that means is that every single one of us has so much more work to do to continue to do that. It doesn't mean that we point the finger or point blame at any particular individual. That is a responsibility that each of us has to take as a part of that team and continue to work. And it's up to Australians when they make that decision to trust us again.
0: Sure.
1: When there is any breakdown, and I've spoken about this before, of trust, it takes a very long time to rebuild it. You can't wave a magic wand to fix that.
0: Here's the thing though, Marie, you've said all this before, we said all this after the election, it still hasn't worked. I mean, back to the question, are we seeing the slow death of the Liberal Party?
1: Look, I think what we're seeing is the change in Australian politics, Pete, where Australians expect something different to what they have.

0: for young Australians who've lost the hope and dream of owning a home and who've been struggling under a cost of living crisis under this government for some 4 years. That social contract is broken and we need to fix that. We need to say, you know, if you do work hard, there will be an outcome for you and we want to restore your standard of living. Currently, Australians work really hard and they're still struggling. That's the problem Sure. we need to fix.
1: Well, let's get your reflections on the weekend, Matt. Your thoughts on that.
2: Well, Labor didn't run a candidate, but I, you know, it's a disaster for the Liberal Party because it's a seat that they've held for 80 years. And I think we're also forgetting that it's the former leader's seat. So it's not a good result for the coalition. However, I also recognise that there are implications in this result for Labor and that the Australian public are sending a message. And I want the Australian public to know that we hear that message. We know that a lot of Australian families and households are under enormous okay. cost of living pressure. We know that the cost of housing is a huge issue, and that's why we're determined to act to fix those issues around affordability. And that's why we're providing support for Australian households, particularly with their healthcare, with their education costs, and we want to make housing more affordable.
1: Okay, is that why you're about to break political promises?
2: Well, the budget will be revealed tomorrow, Pete. We've only got a day to wait where the details will be released. But we do need to recognise that we have a housing system that is fundamentally unfair in Australia and is producing results in which essential workers can't afford to live in a community like mine. We're seeing a lot of teachers, a lot of nurses, a lot of first responders, ambos, fireys and police are moving out of the electorate that I represent because they can't afford okay. to live there anymore.
1: Well,
2: we need to recognise that...
1: Yeah. If it's about housing, why go after the share market then?
2: Well, we need to recognise that we have a system that is fundamentally unfair. And not a week goes by where someone doesn't come into my electorate office and say, how are my kids going to be able to afford to live in this community anymore? The overwhelming yeah. majority of the tax concessions around property go to the wealthiest Australians. So the system we've got at the moment means that renters and people who don't own investment properties are working hard to subsidise people who are investing in the property market and then competing against those people okay. who are trying to own
1: but why go after
2: and buy
1: the share
2: their first time.
1: Well,
2: it's a system that's...
1: Which is different from housing. Why
2: it's
1: go
2: a
1: after
2: system
1: the share
2: that
1: market
2: is broken.
1: Where,
2: now,
1: where lots of young people invest.
2: As I said, you're getting ahead. You're getting ahead of the position because none of it's been released yet. I think okay. people have to wait and see what's in the budget tomorrow night. But we do have to do something about the fundamental unfairness in the housing market because it's producing results where our kids are suffering in their education, people aren't getting the healthcare that they deserve because essential workers can't afford to live in a lot of communities where the cost of housing is exorbitant. We need to do something about it.
1: Back to you, Marika.
0: I think something really important to say here. This government has dropped the ball from day one. This is Chalmers' fifth budget and they have done nothing about the housing supply issues in this country. Do not tax something more to get more of it. But let's put that aside for one singular moment. The fact is this government has spent far too much. They've lost control of the economy, so now they are taxing Australians even more in order to plug that hole. That is what this is about. If this is about intergenerational fairness, then think about the fact that a young Australian who actually can't afford to buy a house or a unit near where they work or near their family can now also not rent vest. They can't do that anymore. So if they're saving to do that in the next 2 or 3 years, that's off the table for them as well, unless they want to go buy a brand new house
2: or a brand new unit. And we know how expensive that is. It's not true we haven't done anything about housing supply. That is simply not true.
0: Well, what have you done, Matt?
2: Is investing in new... Well, I'll tell you. I'll tell you, in my community now, we're seeing where public housing is being tripled in terms of the density. And we're getting developments now where we're tripling the amount of housing on a site. And you're getting a mix of affordable housing for essential workers, you're getting public housing, and you're getting housing that is sold to the general public. And if you go down Anzac Parade now in my electorate, you see all of that housing that's being developed where we have a light rail line. A lot of those investments are being made on the back of the Housing Australia Future Fund.
0: Yeah.
2: Additional supply in our communities across Australia, building new homes.
1: Right.
2: And that's what we're doing to increase supply.

0: All right. Well, this
1: tens of billions of dollars for about 300 homes, Matt. That's what you've done. And Australia is bigger than your electorate.
0: It's a long way off targets, for sure.
1: A lot more than Anzac Parade to Australia, mate.
0: Let me just, I just got to
2: squeeze. There's more than 300 homes being built in my electorate, I can tell you that.
0: Yeah, let me just, leave it there. Matt, thanks. But I just want to ask you, Maria, Angus Taylor, is he already on borrowed time?
1: I think I've said this before when we had these conversations during Susan's leadership tenure. The problems that we have go deeper and are larger than the leader. What we need to do is work together as a team to have Australians listen to what we have to say about how we're going to make their lives better and how we plan to get rid of this government so that we can restore their standards of living.
0: And let me just squeeze in here because it is a topic of debate, One Nation and whether that should be included in your coalition now, because it feels like you need to as a matter of survival. Is that going to be the case in your view?
1: I'm focused on working with the coalition that we have, with the Liberals and the Nationals, who have served Australia very well over the past 80 years in different forms of coalition, and we will continue to do that.
0: Okay, so no to the coalition involving One Nation?
1: It's not something that's on the table, Pete.
0: But that might change?
1: Well, ultimately, our coalition is a Liberal and National coalition.
0: All right. Okay. And just a final point to you, Matt, and this is steering towards the budget again. It's about broken promises and remembering you've done it already. How will voters believe a single word you say going forward if you do that?
2: Pete, our budget will be a responsible one, and one that's based on ensuring that we're hearing what the Australian public are saying about the cost of living pressure that they're under. And that's why we've made all these investments in additional housing. That's why we have cheaper medicines. That's why we're investing in Medicare bulk billing. That's why we're making additional investments in education to ensure that our kids get the best start in life. That's why we've got fee-free TAFE. All of these promises that we have been able to deliver to ensure that we're reducing the cost of living for Australians, and we'll continue that tomorrow.
0: All right, Matt, Maria, we will leave it there. Thank you so much on this Monday morning.
1: Thanks, Pete.
0: Let's get to our top stories. Labor set to break a pre-election promise on negative gearing and capital gains tax ahead of tomorrow night's budget. Two ISIS brides charged with crimes against humanity to learn whether they'll be eligible for bail today. Unacceptable US President Trump unleashes on Iran's response to America's peace proposal. Pressure builds on UK Prime Minister Keir Starmer to resign, and four Australians expected to disembark the hantavirus-riddled ship. In sport, a controversial call keeps Arsenal in the box seat to win the Premier League, and today's weather, a shower or two for Sydney and Brisbane.
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0: It is the 11th of May, and it's good to have you with us on this Monday morning, folks. It is the morning before the budget, and the changes are coming thick and fast. Reforms to negative gearing and capital gains tax are expected to begin as soon as the Treasurer gets to his feet tomorrow. We just heard from the panel, and there is lightning that is sparking between the two major parties. Political correspondent Cameron Redden is live for us for all the latest in Canberra today. So Jim Chalmers will hope there's enough in the budget, Cam, to distract from those broken promises.
4: And if lightning's striking, Pete, we can show you at least the thunderclouds. The budget has now been printed. We can show you these pictures hot off the press of the papers coming in over the last couple of hours. We don't yet get to open the covers, though, until Jim Chalmers is on his feet tomorrow night at 7:30 Eastern. We know much of what is coming. All the pretense is effectively gone now. Changes we are expecting include abolishing negative gearing for existing properties, and that could apply to those properties purchased from tomorrow. So not a lot of lead up time for this at all. We're also expecting, of course, the removal of the capital gains tax discount in favour of an indexation model. There were two things the government said they wouldn't do before the election, and Jim Chalmers is laying the groundwork to go on the sell for these to explain why they've changed their mind.
5: Specifics of that you'll have to wait until Tuesday night for, but it reflects, I think, a view that I have increasingly held now after the election, that supply is the main game. It's a very important focus and priority, the primary focus of the government, but there are additional steps that need to be taken as well.
4: So while set to apply to properties purchased from tomorrow, we are expecting a 12-month lead-in for the tax changes to take effect. They will be part of a broader reform package the Treasurer will unveil tomorrow, which we expect to include changes to the taxing of family trusts, also electric vehicles and the fringe benefits tax. We know there'll be a 3-month cut to the fuel excise allowed for in the budget as well. The big picture will look like this. Smaller deficits over the next 4 years, funded in part by $64 billion in reprioritisations and savings, but there will be no surplus on the horizon for some time yet.
6: This budget has to tell the RBA that the Treasurer is actually helping bring inflation down in a more permanent sense. Otherwise, we will see a rate rise either in June, if it's a bad budget for stimulation of the economy, or possibly in August.
4: There has been a lot of talk too, Pete, about the potential for a $200 to $300 income earned offset, essentially a handout for people that they might receive at the end of next year. Whether there will be a budget surprise, something to sweeten the deal with higher taxes tomorrow night, we might have to wait until 7:30 to find out.
0: Okay, Cameron Wren with the latest this morning. Cam, and just a reminder that our all-star lineup will be ready for you tomorrow night after the speech with all of the reaction and what it means for you. Two ISIS brides accused of crimes against humanity are expected to apply for bail at the Melbourne court today. Live to Jack Nyhoff in Melbourne. So how long is the hearing set to last, Jack?
7: Pete, the prosecutor telling the chief magistrate that this hearing is set to take hours due to the complexities surrounding it. Australian Federal Police have charged 53-year-old Kausa Abbas and 31-year-old Zainab Ahmed with slavery-related offences after they arrived in Melbourne on Thursday from a detention camp in Syria. Ms. Abbas charged with crimes against humanity, enslavement, engaging in slave trading and possessing and using a slave. Investigators allege she purchased a slave for $10,000 and kept that woman in her home. Ms. Ahmed was charged with crimes against humanity, enslavement and using a slave. Now, the court hearing on Friday that this was extremely complicated. The prosecutor saying that it would take 90 minutes to read the summary. There was standing room only in the court on Friday with a group of supporters attending to support these two women. They're both being remanded in custody. That bail application hearing set to begin at midday, Pete.
0: Okay, Jack Nyhoff, thanks. In breaking news this morning, US President Donald Trump has rejected Iran's latest peace proposal response. On Truth, the president said, "I've just read the response from Iran's so-called representatives. I don't like it. Totally unacceptable." Earlier, Iran had sent its response to a US proposal to end the war. Pakistan's Prime Minister Shehbaz Sharif said his country, which has been serving as a mediator, received Iran's response but wouldn't share any more details. Tehran now warning it'll launch a heavy assault on US assets in the region if Iranian vessels are targeted. Oren Lieberman has more.
8: Iran feels that time is on its side and it's willing to drag out these negotiations or at the very least not rush them along. Meanwhile, we have seen some continued exchanges of fire between the US and Iran over the weekend and late last week. But what's really escalating here is the rhetoric. Iran has said that if its tankers are disabled or if its forces under attack, it will carry out what it calls a heavy assault against U.S. military facilities in the region. We have already seen late last week Iran fired at U.S. warships that were transiting the Strait of Hormuz, according to U.S. Central Command. And after that, following that, and in retaliation, the U.S. carried out strikes on Iranian military facilities, though neither side seemed to handle it as a major violation of the ceasefire, and it clearly didn't lead to all-out war. It shows how volatile the entire situation remains as there is an effort to try to move forward negotiations here. But right now, that very much, at least from the U.S. perspective, relies on Iran responding to the latest U.S. proposal. To try to move things along, Secretary of State Marco Rubio and U.S. Envoy Steve Witkoff met with a Qatari prime minister. Qatar doesn't seem to be taking a leading role here, but they're trying to work to ensure that Pakistan's mediation efforts show progress. And that's what we're really waiting to see right now, because this entire process seems stuck. Iran, meanwhile, has made clear that they view the Strait of Hormuz as one of their own strategic assets, and they've said and made clear they're not willing to give it up in negotiations. That creates a major hurdle diplomatically to try to get negotiations to go anywhere. So it'll be crucial to see how the U.S. handles this. It's also worth noting that a Qatari vessel loaded with liquefied natural gas passed the Strait of Hormuz early this morning. It is the first Qatari vessel to pass the strait since this war began now more than 2 months ago. The UK's maritime agency said another vessel also came under attack on Sunday. So it shows the threats that, ships not only are still under, but still feel they are under. And that is why the strait remains effectively and largely closed.
0: Israeli Prime Minister Benjamin Netanyahu says despite peace talks, the war with Iran is not over. And that somewhat contradicts claims made just last week by the US Secretary of State Marco Rubio, who said Operation Epic Fury had concluded because the objectives had been achieved.
9: I think it accomplished a great deal, but it's not over because there's still nuclear material, enriched uranium, that has to be taken out of Iran. There is still enrichment sites that have to be dismantled. There are still proxies that Iran supports. There are ballistic missiles that they still want to produce. Now, we've degraded a lot of it, but all of that is still there, and there's work to be done.
0: To the UK, Prime Minister Keir Starmer is facing even more pressure to resign in the wake of disastrous results for the Labour Party in a number of elections over the weekend. His former deputy, Angela Rayner, who could be poised to launch a leadership challenge, has issued an ultimatum to the PM: move hard left if you want to stay in the top job. She's not the only one vying for Prime Minister, an Australian-born Labour MP also threatening to topple Keir Starmer.
10: Angela Rayner scaling an assault course this weekend. Amid talk of a leadership race, the Greater Manchester MP has stopped short of launching a challenge. But she has laid down an ultimatum and put pressure on the Prime Minister to allow a senior colleague back into the Westminster fray. In a statement, she said, "It is time to acknowledge that blocking Andy Burnham was a mistake. We must show we understand the scale of change the moment calls for. That means bringing our best players into Parliament. The Prime Minister must now meet the moment and set out the change our country needs." Sir Keir Starmer previously stopped the Manchester mayor from returning to the Commons. Angela Rayner now says Labour may be facing its last chance after bruising election losses. It comes after MP Catherine West threatened her own leadership bid if senior colleagues didn't agree on a successor.
11: That level of inertia in the face of the election defeat that we saw on Thursday is a disgrace.
10: She's called on the Cabinet to meet and come up with a plan, but ministers are refusing.
12: I think she's got this completely wrong. What I do recognise, however, is that Catherine, like lots of other colleagues and like lots of candidates who stood in the elections that we've just had, are really hurting. You know, Friday morning I felt absolutely sick to the bottom of my stomach about the scale of the defeat that we'd suffered. And we got a real kicking from the voters.
10: In Catherine West's North London constituency, there was some surprise among voters.
13: Had you heard that the local MP around here has said that she's going to challenge Keir Starmer possibly for the leadership?
14: I didn't hear the news this morning yet.
15: I think it's an excellent idea. So let's hope she hits a bullseye.
10: This is an area where Labour is losing votes to other parties. Its MP now attempting to flush out a new leader who can turn things around.
13: Catherine West is not exactly a household name, so it's very hard to see her directly unseating the Prime Minister. But this still matters because it's an indication of how desperate some in Labour now feel about the path ahead. And because of that, it could still trigger something bigger.
10: West has hinted she'd like to see Angela Rayner run, but with Andy Burnham not in the Commons and not able to stand, this could all benefit Health Secretary Wes Streeting the most. No surprise then that left-wing MPs are worried.
16: We need a proper, full democratic process, not some sort of palace coup or coronation rushed through in a matter of days. And I'm really concerned that what Catherine's proposed could be exploited by people on the right of the party who want to close down the contest and end it with a coronation.
10: Sir Keir Starmer will launch a fight back this week with a speech on Monday. Catherine West says she could launch a challenge after that, unless someone else moves sooner. His former deputy now also breathing down his neck, a Prime Minister at risk of being overcome by events.
0: Well, let's get back to Canberra now, because it is budget week. Broken promises are set to form the centrepiece. The Labor government has got away with it before, and while the opposition is in disarray, does the government feel as though it can just do it again? Joining us live now is the Environment Minister, Murray Watt. Minister, it's good to have you with us today. So how will you explain to the Australian public who voted for you that you lied to them over CGT and negative gearing.
17: Hi, Pete. Good to be with you. Well, obviously, you are making a few assumptions there. The budget will be out tomorrow afternoon and tomorrow night. We'll obviously be able to explain any decisions that are contained in there. We have spent the last 4 years investing very heavily in housing supply, particularly in social and affordable housing, because as a country, we hadn't been building the houses that we needed over the previous 10 years. But we recognise that there are still problems in the housing market. I mean, I don't think that anyone watching this show would believe that it's easier now for young people to get into the housing market than it was 10 years ago. And we need to take action about that. But, you know, if we make a decision and take a different view on policies, obviously it's up to us to explain that. But I don't think we could get ahead of ourselves when it comes to the budget.
0: I mean, it does seem as though it's coming on. And I put all these questions to the Treasurer last week. And in the absence of denial, it just seems as though it's happening. So if it does, I mean, how will anyone believe anything you say moving forward?
17: Well, again, Pete, I wouldn't want to preempt any decisions that are contained in the budget tomorrow night. But as the Treasurer has made clear, if we take a different view on a policy matter, then we have an obligation to explain that. What we'll be pointing to, regardless of what's contained in the budget tomorrow, is that the country does need much more investment in housing, and we will continue to do that.
0: Yeah.
17: Even today, I'm announcing that we're supplying $500 million in the budget to speed up the environmental approvals for housing and other important projects. But there are issues around demand, and there are issues around the ability of young people to get into the housing market.
0: Yeah, I know. I do want to ask you that in a moment. But I mean, housing was an issue at the last election. So shouldn't major changes around crucial taxes such as CGT and negative gearing, shouldn't that be taken to an election where people can vote on it?
17: Well, our focus at the last election was in providing Australians with the cost of living support that they needed, and that included investments in housing. And we were very focused in the last election on committing to increased housing supply with additional funding. And that was in contrast to a Liberal Party that wanted to reduce public funding in housing. And as I say, if we take a different view on any policy matter, then it's up to us to explain that. But I do think that there's widespread recognition amongst Australian people that the housing market is not working as it's currently set up, and particularly for younger people who are unable completely to get into the market.
0: Why touch the stock market then?
17: Well, again, Pete, you're making making assumptions there about what may or may not be contained.
0: It seems
17: in the
0: as though that's happening every day.
17: Every day for the last month, there's been newspaper stories on your network and other networks about what we might be doing. And the next day, it's something different. You know, we haven't got long to wait until the budget's brought down. And we will be obviously out there explaining whatever decisions we make.
0: I'll ask you this before we move on. I mean, isn't this all just a distraction from your failure to actually hit the housing targets?
17: No, I mean, the housing target wasn't due to be met yet, Pete, and we know that it is an ambitious target where we've got a lot of work to do to get there over the next few years. There's no doubt the country needs more houses. And as I say, we came to power 4 years ago after a previous 10 years where there had been no investment in social and affordable housing at the federal level. That wasn't going to be changed overnight. We have committed substantial funds. It's now in the order of $47 billion that we're putting towards building more homes, including the announcement made over the weekend of another $2 billion towards the sewerage, the energy supply, the essential infrastructure that's needed to build those homes. So I don't think anyone can say rightly that we haven't invested in housing, but there are a range of issues in the housing market that we need to deal with. And, we'll see what the budget contains tomorrow.
0: No one's saying the investments haven't been made. It's just the targets that haven't been reached. So you are pledging faster approvals, like you mentioned earlier. So how is that going to speed up builds? At what point do you expect it to take off?
17: Yeah, well, certainly one of the issues that's been holding back the housing development that we need as a country is the environmental laws that we had in place for the previous 25 years that were strangling investment, that were wrapping up decisions about the approval of housing in unnecessary red tape. And that's what we were able to cut through late last year by passing really historic reforms to our environmental laws. What we're doing in the budget is now putting money, $500 million and even more than that, towards implementing those reforms so that, for instance, we can use AI more effectively to get through those housing assessments and approvals more quickly, that we can enter into agreements with the states and territories that allow them to do some of the assessment work that normally has to be done by the federal government as well as their own processes. So removing that duplication, a range of other pathways that we're putting in place that will allow decisions to be made much more quickly about assessing and approving housing developments, okay, of course, while making sure that we also have strong environmental protections.
0: What does this mean for energy projects and for the Taroom Trough in the great state of Queensland? Can there be a fast-track exemption applied now because of all of this?
17: Well, more generally about energy projects, absolutely. These changes that we're making and are now implementing will also benefit energy projects, minerals projects, as well as housing projects. We're not sort of discriminating between the different kind of projects that will get faster approvals. We expect all of them to. When it comes to the Taroom Trough, what we've been saying both privately and publicly to the Queensland Government is that there are pathways available right now that allow them to fast-track that project if they choose to. We have an existing agreement with the Queensland Government, which allows them to assess a project without it then needing a duplicated assessment at the federal level, which could speed up that project or any other project by years. The problem, Pete, is that the Queensland Government doesn't know what it wants to do with the Taroom Trough. They know they want to do a press conference. They know what they want to dress up in high vis, but they don't know what they want to do. They don't know how many gas wells it involves. They don't know what impact it would have on the groundwater and agriculture there. They don't know where the pipelines need to go. That's why that project is not able to be assessed now. Nothing to do with federal processes, because right now they could do so if they chose to.
0: Okay. Just a final one, Murray, before we go. Just your reflections of the rise of One Nation, the splintering of the coalition vote. I suppose there's a warning here for you as well, that maybe if there's broken promises, it just leads more and more people to One Nation.
17: Yeah, I think there's a couple of messages in the election result over the weekend, Pete. The first, of course, is a catastrophic result for the Federal Coalition and for Angus Taylor as the leader. He was supposed to be the guy who brought them back. In fact, their vote has fallen compared to when Susan Lee was the leader. What's clear now, beyond any doubt, is that the Liberal and National parties cannot form government in their own right without One Nation being part of that coalition. So now it's up to Angus Taylor to tell Australians what kind of compromises and what policy deals is he prepared to do with One Nation as the price of gaining their support. Now, when it comes to Labor, we don't take anything for granted. We know we've got to earn every single vote. But, you know, I've seen a lot of talk from Barnaby Joyce about what he's going to do in Western Sydney. What I can tell him in One Nation is that if he tries to campaign and win in Western Sydney, we will be there to remind Western Sydney residents that One Nation has voted against every single bit of cost of living relief we've provided. They've voted against every form of housing investment we've underdone. It's really important that people who are thinking about voting for One Nation knows what they do when they actually come to Canberra, which is to vote with the Liberal Party, to cut healthcare funding, to get rid of penalty rates, to oppose housing investment, to oppose cost of living relief. And I don't think that's what the battlers of Western Sydney are looking for. Mm. You know, One Nation make a lot of promises about what they're going to do. What they actually do in Canberra is vote with the Liberal Party to stop that kind of cost of living relief that battlers right across the country need.
0: Okay, yeah, I asked Maria Kovacic about that a short time ago. She says no plans yet to include One Nation in the coalition, but yeah, we'll see where that all ends
17: up. Well, Tim Wilson said the opposite yesterday, Pete, so we'll see what happens.
0: Yeah, we'll see what happens. Mm. Murray Watt, good to see you. Thanks for your time. Coming up in the program, an update on when Australians on board a ship riddled with Hanta virus will return home, and in sport with Luke, Nathan Cleary producing a moment of magic when his Panther side needed it most in the NRL. Details next.
3: Sky News will be back after this short break.

0: Drama in the Premier League this morning. Hello, Luke. What's happened?
1: Pete. Yeah, is there any other kind of drama except Premier League drama at this time of year?
0: Especially when it's a London derby, yeah.
1: Yeah, and it's going to decide the title race potentially. An incredible finish to an all-London Premier League showdown, which had huge implications on both Arsenal's title hopes and West Ham's desperate fight to avoid relegation. Both sides struggled to break the stalemate until the Hammers were gifted a golden opportunity to take the lead in the 78th minute.
2: Socek coming onto this. Fernandes getting it back. What a moment. Oh! Fernandes, what a save.
3: Looks like he's just going to tuck it past David Raya, who stands strong and makes, well, the most important save he's made all season.
1: Raya's heroics followed up by a moment of magic from Leandro Trossard, the Belgian international, snapping a 25-game goal-scoring drought to give the Gunners the lead in the 83rd minute. But Mikel Arteta's celebrations would soon be muted in a match-defining moment during second-half stoppage time.
2: Latest corner, goalkeeper forward for it, through the hands of his opposite number, cleared off the line, but with what? Did it hit an arm?
3: It's gone in.
2: It's gone in.
3: It's hard to deny that David Raya's left arm there hasn't been hung onto.
4: After review, West Ham number 19 commits a foul on the goalkeeper. Final decision, direct free kick.
1: Arsenal hanging on to clinch all 3 points and restoring a 5-point lead over Manchester City at the top. The result leaving West Ham in the drop zone.
5: It's the lack of consistency in the decisions. I think in these previous recent seasons, it's been happening a lot of blocking, grappling, holding, almost like a wrestling situation that all of us don't understand what is a foul, what isn't a foul. I think even the referees confuse themselves.
6: They have to solve it. They have to come to the clubs and explain and show and try to explain why sometimes it is, sometimes it's not, sometimes it's a goal, sometimes it's not a goal, because everybody's feeling confused. And today we are upset and we are sad. Yeah.
1: That's all you can say, really, especially when your team's in the drop zone and having zero luck.
0: Does he stay with them next year if they go down?
1: If they go down, don't know. Look, traditionally West Ham has not been a club that has displayed much patience when something like that happens.
0: And it's been more in the Premier League than not in recent years. You'd expect it to bounce back again.
1: And so Nuno left Nottingham Forest earlier in the year. We have to remember when Ange Postecoglou came in, and now he could take West Ham down. So
0: and Forest survive.
1: His stocks are falling, so... Mm. We'll keep an eye on that for you over the coming couple of days. Well, Adelaide overcame a sluggish first half to beat Richmond at the MCG, making it 4 wins in 5 games. Seth Campbell produced a superb goal from the pocket as the Tigers took a 10-point lead into halftime. Adelaide kicking 5 goals in the third quarter. Josh Rochelli snuffing out any hope of a Tigers comeback in the final term.
7: They can make some noise. Rochelli right on the arc. He's one of their leading goal kickers.
1: Earlier, Jacob Van Rooyen kicked 5 goals as Melbourne comfortably accounted for West Coast. Cozzy Pickett, he may face match review scrutiny after collecting Jake Waterman high. A Nathan Cleary masterclass lifted the Panthers past Canberra 30-18 in the nation's capital. The two sides traded tries to be locked at 18-all before the Panthers halfback took things into his own hands.
8: Big play to ball. Lussick with it. Cleary will just run at them and score. The light came on, the porch light came on, and he went straight in.
1: The victory means the Panthers remain at the top of the NRL ladder. Earlier, Cam Munster and Harry Grant rediscovered their best form as Melbourne thumped the West Tigers 44-16. The victory snaps the Storm's 7-game losing streak. The Tigers with about $4 million worth of talent still on the sidelines. So that'll hurt any side, really.
0: Should do. Yeah, will do. Would do, I should say. All right, Luke, thanks so much. Off to a break now, but coming up, the tax increases you can expect to pay after tomorrow night's budget. Plus, Donald Trump calls Iran's response to a US peace proposal unacceptable.
9: Sky News will be back after this short break.

0: You're watching First Edition, folks. Well, US President Donald Trump has rejected Iran's peace proposal response. Writing on Truth earlier, I've just read the response from Iran's so-called representatives. I don't like it. Totally unacceptable, he said. So joining us for more on this is CNN's Julia Benbrook. So, Julia, good morning to you. Where does that leave things now? Where are we at?
1: Well, we're early evening here in Washington, D.C. right now, and it has been quite the waiting game here at the White House because the Trump administration, they had sent over this proposal to bring the conflict to an end. They were waiting on a response from Iran. Now that they have received it, Trump has confirmed he's read it, and he says he doesn't like it. As you mentioned, he called this totally unacceptable. Now, it's still unclear exactly what was in that response. We have reached out to the White House for more details to see what was included, what wasn't included, how far it went when it comes to addressing Iran's nuclear capabilities. But no matter what, this response came later than Trump and other administration officials were hoping that it would. In fact, on Friday, several of them had said that they expected to hear something from Tehran that day. That obviously did not happen. And Trump was even questioned then on why it was taking so long. Did he believe that the Iranians were slow rolling this process? And he essentially said that we'll find out soon enough. Now, earlier in the day, Trump had posted as well, and in this, he said, quote, Iran has been playing games with the United States and the rest of the world for 47 years, that they delay, there had been delay, delay, delay, and that they would be laughing no longer. Now, this conflict has been going on for months now. We have heard a lot of predictions from Trump about how, when this could end. Today, though, there are just more questions, because all we know is that this step toward potential peace, he says it doesn't go far enough, it doesn't do enough for those next steps.
0: Julia, thank you. Well, it's all but confirmed. Labor will introduce changes to negative gearing, but it'll only apply to properties acquired from budget night and will not come into effect until next July. The arrangements are designed to stop a rush of investors into the existing property market. Tax concessions for property investors who negatively gear new builds and apartments, new being the key word there, that'll remain in a move designed to encourage the supply of new homes. So that's according to reports today. The government maintains any changes to property taxes are not for short-term revenue gains, but to bring about intergenerational change.
2: There are additional steps that need to be taken to make the housing market fairer, that a lot of people have legitimate, I think understandable concerns about the inability of future generations to get a toehold in the housing market and therefore to get a toehold in the economy. And so we have flagged for some time there'll be tax reform in the budget.
0: Those who currently negatively gear properties will also be exempt from the changes, so there will be a one-year grace period, if you like. Plenty of reaction this morning. Labor ministers readying the arguments in the event of broken promises.
3: The overwhelming majority of the tax concessions around property go to the wealthiest Australians. So the system we've got at the moment means that renters and people who don't own investment properties are working hard to subsidise people who are investing in the property market and then competing against those people who are trying to own and buy their first home. It's a system that is broken.
4: If we take a different view on any policy matter, then it's up to us to explain that. But I do think that there's widespread recognition amongst Australian people that the housing market is not working as it's currently set up, and particularly for younger people who are unable completely to get into the market.
0: Australians will not be able to receive an additional tax cut this year as the government aims to reduce spending. It could be coming next year. A one-off tax break for wage earners is being delayed by 12 months. That's according to the Herald. Instead, the federal government will maintain last year's top-up tax cuts, about $5 a week. That's due to kick in from July. Four Australians and one permanent resident on board the ship at the centre of the hantavirus outbreak are expected to disembark the vessel today. The cruise ship docked in Tenerife yesterday, where dozens of passengers and crew have been flown out of the Canary Islands under strict isolation protocols. The Australians will be the last group to be repatriated and are expected back in Perth sometime Tuesday, maybe Wednesday. Spain's health minister says the four Australians are doing well.
5: We expect that tomorrow at 6 p.m. We'll leave the flight.
6: The Australians are doing okay?
7: They're doing okay.
5: Yes. I want to say that all the governments are very committed with this process, with this operation, and we have had a very good collaboration with all the governments.
0: Well, let's get back to the fallout from the Farah by-election over the weekend and the post-mortem that again faces the Liberal Party. It's now reduced to 41 seats in the lower house. Joining us live this morning, Liberal Senator Dave Sharma. Good to see you, Dave. What are your reflections a day or 2 days on now from Farah?
6: You there, Peter?
0: Dave, we don't have your audio. We'll try and...
6: Have you got me now?
0: Oh, yeah, we've got you now. It looks like we've got you. Sorry. Dave, okay. Let me just ask you that again. 2 days on from Farah, what are your reflections of it? Where did you go wrong? Where did the Liberals go wrong? Because that first preference vote was appalling.
6: Look, it was a bad result. There's no sugarcoating that at all, I don't think, Peter. It was a by-election, and we need to keep that in mind. People tend to express their views differently at by-elections than at general elections. But look, we've clearly got a lot of work to do to rebuild the trust and faith of the electorate, and I think to present an alternative government. I mean, I think at Farah they were voting against things, if you like. They're voting in protests at the economy as it is, the state of the nation is the way it is, and we need to be presenting as Liberals an alternative view to how to govern the nation. I don't think One Nation can do that credibly. I think Labor is doing a bad job of it in government. That's the space that's open to us right now.
0: Right, yeah. I mean, but this was all said after the election, though. I mean, how much more time do you need?
6: Well, look, I think you'll see, you know, we've got the budget this week. Peter Labor laying out its vision for the economy. We'll be doing our budget reply on Thursday night. And I think you'll see, you know, the sorts of plans that we have for Australia and how we think we could make Australians' lives materially better off under different economic managers. Mm.
0: But isn't an example of the by-election on the weekend proof that people just, they prefer One Nation's policies over yours?
6: Look, I can't speak for obviously those voters, but I think the sense I'm getting is the One Nation vote isn't, it's an anti-incumbent, anti-status quo, anti-major party vote. And if you read some of the people who are interviewed saying they're supporting One Nation, they're not particularly attracted to One Nation policies. They might not even know what many of them are, but they see it as a way to say we're unhappy with what the major parties have been offering us. And now that's a message, you know, we're hearing and we understand. But I think that's also the opportunity there that, it's sort of a repulsion rather than an attraction that's driving people towards One Nation.
0: Well, I mean, it's been a real shot in the arm for One Nation anyway, and they are still celebrating the win. And now Barnaby wants more. He said over the weekend that he wants Western Sydney electorates as a New South Wales senator. How do you see that going?
6: Look, I mean, I think we're in a democracy. We should welcome a competitive political system, you know, and if other parties and other candidates want to run in seats and show their wares and tell Australians what they're prepared to offer and what they're prepared to do differently, I think we should welcome that because that makes our political system better. That's at the heart of a democratic political system. But I do think that, you know, look, One Nation, I think, still has a lot of work to do to explain their policies, tell people what they're for, not just what they're against, and how they would actually materially change a whole host of settings in Australia, from fiscal policy to immigration policy to central banking to the independence of the Reserve Bank to industrial relations. You know, that's what you need to do if you're wanting to be a party of government. Now, if One Nation has indeed those aspirations, then those are the sorts of discussions they need to start having with the Australian public.
0: So would you, how do you feel about One Nation joining your coalition?
6: Well, I'm not in favour of that. I mean, we are the Liberal Party. One Nation is a, look, I know they've had a few good results, but I don't think we should get carried away here, you know. Like, they've got two seats in the House of Representatives out of 151. One of them was because of Barnaby Joyce leaving the Nationals. Yes, we need to take them seriously as a political force here, but I think it's far too early to say that One Nation's going to be the, you know, a dominant force in Australian politics. Right. We have seen elements of this before. As I said, I don't wish to be complacent or give off any hint of complacency, but I also think it's important not to put straight line projections.
0: But mind you, need them to survive, though, Dave. I mean, if you bring in, your first preferences, even though they didn't do well at all in Farah. If you bring those together, the Nationals together, the One Nations together, I mean, could you put up more of a contest if you're all under the same umbrella?
6: Look, I think one of the interesting things in Farah Pete is that, you know, Labor didn't run a candidate. The centre-left vote, if you like, that went to the Greens was very small. The independent candidate's vote did not change from the last election. So there's a significant chunk of a sort of the centre-left vote that seems to be going to One Nation as well. Now, I don't think it's as big as the centre-right chunk or the right of centre vote, but I don't think this is just a Liberal Party problem, if you know what I mean. This is a broader disruption to the political system. Labor hasn't yet been tested against it, but, you know, if One Nation's running in seats in Western Sydney, well, that's, you know, Labor Party electoral stronghold right now.
0: Sure. OK. Just finally here, I mean, Angus Taylor is the leader of the party. Obviously, questions are coming for him already. Is he the right man to lead?
6: Yes, he is, and he has my support, Peter. I mean, I think too often people think, oh, well, let's just change the leader, you know, when there's any hint of challenges. We always knew this by-election was going to be difficult. Angus has only been the leader for a couple of months. I think he's doing a good job in difficult circumstances, and he has my full support as leader. And I think we need to focus on what we're offering to the Australian people, not the people who are selling the policy.
0: OK. Well, you'll have a chance to do that this week with Budget Week, Dave, but we're out of time and we will leave it there this morning, but appreciate your time as always. Let's get some weather. Rob Sharp, hello to you. So the weather is nice on the weekend for much of the country too, but showers are back.
7: Yeah, wet weather is in full swing again, coming and going through the east. Pretty wet early hours of this morning in Sydney. That's cleared off, and then we're going to be seeing more of these showers coming through. So you can see the first burst around 6:30 this morning for Sydney, and another couple of showers moving through at the moment. And so we'll see this on and off nature right through the working week, not just for Sydney, but surrounding areas, and even up the coast towards southeastern Queensland. We're going to continue to see this style of wet weather coming and going. We've seen a few millimetres up the New South Wales north coast and 1 millimetre for the Sunshine Coast, and there'll be a fair bit more right through the working week and possibly into the weekend as well, depending on exactly which area you're talking about and how the weather systems play out. So a little bit more questionable, but Wednesday and Thursday are probably the wettest days on the east coast, with the north coast of New South Wales likely the target of the most significant rainfall. You can see from Port Macquarie to Gold Coast, that teal shading, that indicates more than 50 millimetres on the way in that stretch of coastline. But anywhere in the green, it's a good chance of more than 15 millimetres across the coming week. So looking fairly wet on the eastern seaboard. A few showers as well for tropical Queensland. Could be pretty wet there this week too, as it's generally dry for now in the centre and warm for the west, and a little bit sunnier for the southeast compared to what we saw on the weekend, with a bit of fog in Melbourne this morning too.
0: What about inland rain, Rob? How's that shaping up?
7: Yeah, we've got a fair bit of that coming through this week as well. It's starting in the northern inland parts, drifting through the outback for the coming days with a smattering of showers and thunderstorms, but it will tend to periods of rain, consistent wet weather over a wide area of eastern SA from later on Friday and into the weekend, pushing eastwards. And so over the next 7 days, you could see some pretty significant rainfall in the green shaded region, but this doesn't include the entirety of the event, which will continue to push further east into the start of next week as well. So the Murray-Darling system is a whole, looking at another significant rain band moving through, which could be even more significant for quite a few farmers compared to the one that we saw about a week ago.
0: All right, Rob Sharp, thank you so much. We're off to a break, but coming right up is Donald Trump's upcoming trip to China, putting pressure on him to make a deal with Iran. And Iran is surely aware of that. We'll discuss this more next.
8: Sky News. We'll be back after this short break.

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1: Let's check on the markets on this Monday morning with Gillian Bowen over at CommSec. How are we looking today, Gillian?
2: Well, the Australian share market is expected to open lower when it begins trading this morning. When the ASX 200 futures were last trading, they were pointing to a drop of 0.5% at the open. That follows a 1.5% drop for our share market on Friday. Now, there's plenty for investors to be keeping an eye on this week. It is budget week, as you've been covering this morning, so investors will be looking for some key confirmation in regards to the leaks and policies that we've had filtering through, so whether there's going to be some extra detail in regards to negative gearing and capital gains tax concessions. We'll be keeping an eye on those and looking for market reaction. And obviously the war is continuing to play a role. So we were following developments this morning where we had heard that Iran had responded to the US proposal for peace. And the US president has been on social media this morning saying he's read it. And as far as he's concerned, Iran's response is, quote, totally unacceptable. So that means the Strait of Hormuz, that key maritime route for oil, remains shut. We had a look at what happened with Brent crude futures when they opened a short time ago. They jumped more than $3 or 3% at the open. So it'll be interesting to see, as more detail emerges, how that unfolds during the day. Wall Street last week on Friday, it continued to shake off jitters in regards to the Middle East conflict, the S&P 500 and the NASDAQ pushing through fresh record highs, NVIDIA and other AI-related stocks boosting gains there, as well as a stronger-than-expected jobs report. Now, we have been bringing you updates throughout the week in regards to corporate earnings. They're dropping off a bit this week, so we'll be keeping an eye on to see how the war developments play out as things continue to unfold. A quick check of the Aussie dollar. It was lower this morning, buying 72.23 US cents, Pete.
1: Okay, Gillian, thank you so much. Well, last week, the US sent a one-page, 14-point proposal to Iran to discuss an end to the war. Iran thought about it for a few days and overnight sent its response to the United States via Pakistan, acting as a mediator. And the US president said this morning, it's a big no to the Iran side of the deal. So where does that leave us? Let's bring in our political analyst, Joe Siracusa, for his thoughts. So where are we at, Joe? More of the same here? We back to square one, or is this all just part of the dance?
3: Well, I think it's part of the dance, Pete. Look, we're in day 72 of a war that's supposed to last a couple of weeks. So, you know, this is going to go on for a while. I think Iran has told President Trump, take it or leave it. And Trump, before that, of course, had given them a number of terms that they weren't too happy with anyway. All Trump wants to do is make this war, or so-called war, disappear. He wants the strait to open. He wants the Iranians to promise to get rid of that enriched uranium. I mean, I heard Netanyahu on American News this morning talk about going in there and getting it.
1: Oh, yeah, well, he says the war's not over.
3: Yeah, it's the war's not over. And of course, Iran has been heartened by all of this. That is, they know they got Trump behind the eight ball here because, you know, he doesn't want to go any further into a war. It's quite unpopular in the United States. And, you know, he's got these two positions. He can go home or he can go hard. And he doesn't want to go any harder because he doesn't want to be that kind of a president who commits troops to this neck of the woods. So the Iranians have got him in a tight spot. But, Pete, I'll tell you what. I love it when the president of the United States is going to China and he's going to ask the leader of the Chinese Communist Party to get the mullahs to agree to opening the Strait of Hormuz. I mean, the idea that we have to count on President Xi to do American diplomacy, I mean, it just strikes me as very, very odd.
1: Well, I wonder if there's, you know, because the Iranians would have known that Trump wanted a deal before he went to China and before he was speaking to Xi Jinping. And so are they deliberately frustrating him? Is that a ploy by the Iranians who are... And before he was speaking to Xi Jinping... And so are they deliberately frustrating him? Is that a ploy by the Iranians who are quite

0: With the United States and China is probably the most important security relationship in the world. It's important that they talk. They had a conversation, I think, face to face in South Korea last October about trade and tariffs and that kind of thing. But you know, the president goes off there, and you know, the Iranians, you know, they don't really care what the Iranian voter has to say. They're not worried about underwater
1: elections.
0: Yeah, they don't even care about losing people. I mean, they're just not—they're not playing the same game.
1: Were they killing them?
0: Well, you know, during that little war they had with Iraq, they lost about 2 million people, and they didn't care. I mean, they just don't care. So if you don't really care what your people think, you can do whatever you want. You can stonewall them. Now look, the president can end this war anytime he wants, if he wanted to. But I think President Trump has stepped back from blowing up bridges and infrastructure. He doesn't want to do that. Yeah. There's just too much damage.
1: Tell you what, there's just listening to what you were saying then, there's a fascinating game at play here of political brinkmanship. So you've got the Secretary of State saying last week that Operation Epic Fury is done. We've achieved all our aims. Netanyahu telling 60 Minutes overnight, no, the war's not done. There's problems with enrichment. There's problems with uranium. There's problems with the proxies. You got China staying quiet. You got Vladimir Putin telling Donald Trump, hey, I can help you if you want. Trump saying, no, thanks. So you've got all these quarters saying a lot of different stuff. And here we are, still in the war.
0: Yeah, well, politics, of course, reigns supreme. You know, the only winner in this whole business is Secretary of State Rubio. I mean, he's starting to look terribly
1: presidential. Well, he had a good week last week, Joe.
0: He did. And, you know, no one in America seems to know how to get out of this. But look, Pete, I just want to say this, and you and I have been following these events for many, many years, these kinds of events. I think the American intelligence community has blown this thing from the beginning. Whoever persuaded the intelligence guys and women and that the Iranians were about ready to overthrow their government. I heard this story in, you know, Hungary in 56, Czechoslovakia in 68, same thing in Vietnam, Iraq, and Afghanistan. This is nonsense. I mean, this idea that we spend $85 billion a year on intelligence and you know, we come up with this swill at the end of the day. And of course, then we have to live with the results.
1: That's true. And we're paying for it. Joe Siracusa, good to see you as always. Okay. We'll talk to you next week. Let's move things to Laura Jay. She's hosting AM Agenda. She's up now. There's that in Iran, but there's also that. The political picture here. It's a fascinating week ahead for us too, isn't it, Laura? You have the post-mortem that's taking place for the Liberals.
2: Yep.
1: You've got One Nation. It's feeding into the budget where we might be facing broken promises. Yeah, it's a bit on.
2: Yep, One Nation cannot be ignored. We've known that for quite some time, but the result at the weekend is stunning in so many ways. You know, Liberals left with 12% of the vote. This is just a year after they won this with a 6% margin with Susan Lee there. And this was really an anti-establishment vote. Yes, the Liberals copped it, right? But Labor should not think that they're getting off scot-free. One Nation is up and about. They're talking about coming for Western Sydney next. For now, it's been all the gains in the regional areas, but can they get in on the urban fringe? I think so. And you know what they feed off? They feed off major parties breaking promises. And what is Labor about to do? Just that.
1: About three of them. On top of the ones already.
2: Yep.
1: So,
2: he needs a good sell, Jim Chalmers and Anthony Albanese, talking about this intergenerational unfairness. Well, I haven't seen any evidence of, you know, them pulling back these housing sweeteners, negative gearing CGT. Well, where's the money going? Yeah. It seems like all the reporting is it's just going into consolidated revenue to pay down debt. It's not actually helping those younger people that they talk about.
1: Yeah. CGT, negative gearing trusts as well. And this is off the back of superannuation. Stage 3 tax cuts. I mean, there's a whole bunch of them. But the thing is, Laura, that they got away with it last time, right? So they'll be thinking, oh, the opposition's in disarray. We can do it again. Now's the perfect time to do that, perhaps.
2: Well, yes, they are. But look at where their vote is. They've got 93 seats, is it? But they've still only got about 35%, a third of the electorate, let's say, putting their primary vote. Putting one next to Labor. Mm. Yes, I think at the start of a term, if you're going to do something, and we do need some pretty big decisions made, you do it now. But the major parties let themselves down when it comes to the sales pitch. Mm. They've really got to sell this one. And give something in return.
1: Well, I mean, you can see, I mean, they're all testing their lines this morning as well about the broken promise.

0: promises, and Murray Watt saying, well, we haven't actually committed to anything just yet. We'll have to wait and see how we go tomorrow night. But also, if we make a decision, then we've got to explain it. So they've got a little more time to do that. I mean, my question would be, if it's about housing, then why bring in the share market? Because so many people, young people, are putting their savings in the share market now. Mm. Why go after them? Anyway, it's a question
1: good
0: for the
1: chat.
0: Week.
1: Good chat. See you
0: Laura
1: soon.
0: Laura Jays, good chat. It's all over to you now. Thanks for your company today, folks. See you tomorrow.
2: Sky News will be back after this short break.

0: Good morning. Welcome to AM Agenda. Totally unacceptable. Trump comprehensively rejects Iran's latest peace plan. Also today, One Nation bursts into the lower house. The Liberals decimated in Farah, but it's ominous for Labor too. Broken election promises provide electoral momentum for the disruptors. Can Jim Chalmers sell higher housing taxes as economic reform? On the other side of the world, Farage is on the march, putting the leadership of Keir Starmer on tenterhooks. And two ISIS brides charged with crimes against humanity back in court today.
1: Live with Laura James, this is AM Agenda.
0: Good morning. Welcome to the program. The Liberal Party was founded in the regional city of Albury in 1944. It is the main population centre in the seat of Farah, where at the weekend the Liberals barely got 12% of the vote.
2: Is this rock bottom, though?
3: Oh, this is tough. There's no question about it, Laura. And we knew it was going to be tough. And we knew we would have to, there was a real chance we'd have to take some harsh medicine in this by-election. It was not the by-election we wanted.
4: There's no question that that was not a good result for us, and it was a pretty brutal night. The structure of politics in our country is changing, and we need to accept and understand that, particularly for young Australians who've lost the hope and dream of owning a home and who've been struggling under a cost of living crisis under this government for some 4 years. That social contract is broken.
0: One Nation is up and about. Their voters are proud to follow the orange wave. They're not quiet, and it's not just the regions they're coming after. After South Australia and now Farah, they think they can also win in the suburbs and especially Western Sydney.
5: A lot of the people around me that are actually migrants and people of all different cultural backgrounds, the colour skins and everything like that, we look past that because they're so proud to be Australians, and they say, Pauline, we support you because we don't want this country to become like the country that we left.
6: And I had three jobs. One was to win Saturday, which we've done. Two was to work with Pauline Hanson and the One Nation Party and build a well-respected political party for the future of Australia, and three is to contest the 28 election again. So I'm there absolutely for the long haul.
0: David Farley is their first and only lower house member. They are capitalising on a frustrated public sick of the major parties. The Liberals bore the brunt of the backlash at the weekend, but the size of the vote for One Nation shows that traditional Labor voters are irritated too. Both the major parties still act as though Pauline Hanson can be ignored. The budget will be a reminder that they can't, with Labor about to break repeated election promises on housing tax. And that is the very thing that One Nation will feed off. Let's go live to Cam Redden now. We are on budget eve and our political correspondent is live for us in Canberra. Jim Chalmers, we'll hope there's enough in the budget to distract from these broken promises though, Cam.
7: Yeah, of course, Laura. They took changes to negative gearing and capital gains to two elections under Bill Shorten and were unsuccessful. Tomorrow night, we are expecting those changes to be locked in. And one of the surprise elements to this would be the fact that they would apply, we expect, to properties purchased from tomorrow. So even if there is a 12-month grace period before the changes themselves come in, the expectation now is that changes would effectively apply immediately to existing properties. You can see here the budget papers have now been printed. We're not allowed to see them or open them until the Treasurer is on his feet tomorrow, but all will be revealed when he stands up. And Jim Chalmers has made clear in recent days that he says should those changes be confirmed tomorrow, he will shoulder the responsibility of explaining to Australians why Labor will break these election promises. He says they will make a difference for younger voters.
8: Specifics of that you'll have to wait until Tuesday night for, but it reflects, I think, a view that I have increasingly held now after the election that supply is the main game. It's a very important focus and priority, the primary focus of the government, but there are additional steps that need to be taken as well.
7: Alongside those headline tax changes, there have already been announcements around the electric vehicle fringe benefits tax. Some of those breaks are going to be removed. We're expecting new taxes on family trust. And of course, the fuel excise has been cut for a period of 12 months. The big picture will look like this. Smaller deficits over the forward estimates, funded in part by $64 billion of what the government calls reprioritisations and savings. How much of that will be a net saving, we'll find out tomorrow night, but there will not be a surprise surplus, not tomorrow night and not for many years to come.
9: This budget has to tell the RBA that the Treasurer is actually helping bring inflation down in a more permanent sense. Otherwise, we will see a rate rise either in June, if it's a bad budget for stimulation of the economy, or possibly in August.
7: We saw Labor break the promise, Laura, when it came to the Stage 3 tax cuts. They made a calculation that the payoff was worth it. Clearly, there's a similar calculation that's happened for negative gearing and capital gains. And from Wednesday, it will be up to the Treasurer and the Prime Minister to explain to people why that broken promise is worth it.
0: Yep. And the budget will play into that. Absolutely. How it is sold. Cam, thank you. This is Budget Coverage 2026, and that is live tomorrow from 7:30 p.m. Two ISIS brides charged with crimes against humanity in Melbourne will face court today for a bail application hearing. Live to Melbourne now, our reporter Jack Nyhoff is there. When is this hearing set to start, Jack?
10: Laura, this bail application hearing will start at midday and it's expected to take hours. 53-year-old Kausar Abbas and 31-year-old Zainab Ahmed both have been charged with slavery-related offences after arriving in Australia Thursday back from a detention camp in Syria. Ms Abbas has been charged by the Australian Federal Police with crimes against humanity, enslavement, engaging in slave trading, and possessing and using a slave. Investigators allege she purchased a slave for $10,000 and kept the woman in her home. Ms. Ahmed was charged with crimes against humanity, enslavement and using a slave. They were in court on Friday for a mention. There was standing room only in the courtroom with a group of supporters attending. The prosecutor telling the court to just read the summary alone. He would expect that would take 90 minutes. This is expected to be a really complex case. Those two women have been remanded in custody, Laura.
0: Jack, thank you. The US President Donald Trump has rejected Iran's peace proposal. Posting on Truth Social, he said, "I've just read the response from Iran's so-called representatives. I don't like it. Totally unacceptable." Iran's news agency claimed Tehran's response had focused on ending hostilities and maritime security in the Strait of Hormuz. Acting as a mediator, Pakistan's Prime Minister confirmed he had only received the reply to the 14-point one-page US memo. It includes provisions like the suspension of Iran's nuclear enrichment, the lifting of sanctions and restoring free transit through the strait. Meanwhile, the Israeli Prime Minister Benjamin Netanyahu says despite peace talks, the war is not over as far as he's concerned, which does contradict remarks made by the US last week, with the Secretary of State Marco Rubio saying that epic fury had concluded.
11: I think it accomplished a great deal, but it's not over because there's still nuclear material, enriched uranium that has to be taken out of Iran. There is still enrichment sites that have to be dismantled. There are still proxies that Iran supports. There are ballistic missiles that they still want to produce. Now, we've degraded a lot of it, but all of that is still there, and there's work to be done.
0: Let's go live now to our Sky News Washington analyst, Annalise Nielsen. Good to see you, Annalise. This seems like another iteration. We build up hope that some kind of deal would be done, and then Trump certainly has knocked this one down today. But we don't actually really know what was in Iran's proposal, do we?
12: We don't. We do know that it's being briefed out that there wasn't any kind of commitment on uranium, and that is a really hard line for the Americans. It would be something of a disaster if Donald Trump went through all of this, the whole war process, and came out without any kind of commitment on the Iranians de-arming their uranium stockpiles. And so the concern for them is that enriched uranium. They're saying, we heard Marco Rubio say last week, look, if you want to have the power, that's one thing. But they're talking about enriched uranium that's far beyond anything that any country needs for nuclear power. And so that's simply just a red herring from their perspective. And so I think the difference is, people did think that there was going to be some kind of momentum leading up to this trip to China, because this was a deadline. So the Americans wanted this done. Trump didn't want to be going over there. The briefings that we're having from the White House now on the trip planned to China are very much around trade. Everything wants to be trade focused from their perspective. So they don't want to be bogged down in these Iranian talks. And now we're looking at the prospect of them potentially needing the Chinese help to bring this to an end.
0: Yeah. Is there anything to suggest that China would actually do that, though? Why would they help the United States in this way?
12: Yes. One of the things I think will be interesting to watch with this trip to China this week is Donald Trump never really seems to be the China hawk that he's often portrayed as. He's surrounded by China hawks. There's a very strong element of China hawks in the Republican Party and on Capitol Hill. But for Trump, he just wants a deal, and he wants to come out looking stronger. He wants to make it so that America can say that they've had some wins on trade. They're saying that there's going to be a focus on things like energy and agriculture. Those are really critical issues for the Republican Party domestically. But it doesn't look good when you're needing to ask the Chinese to perhaps put some pressure on the Iranians to come through. And this is at the same time that other allies aren't coming through for the US. We saw the French President Macron saying that he wasn't sending anything to help with anything to help reopen the Strait of Hormuz. It was simply on the other end, once it's opened, that they'd help manage that.
0: What about this competition that is heating up between Rubio and Vance? Who's the likely contender for the presidential election in 2028?
12: Well, look, who knows? But it is amazing that this conversation's happening now. We're talking about midterms, and usually after that, coming up in November, then the next year we'd be talking about it. But yeah. Rubio's performance with the press in the briefing replacing Caroline Leavitt, he put out a clip. He's clearly trying to build on some momentum, but honestly, I think it might end up being a bit of an albatross around his neck, that if you start out too early, you're too much the focus, you're too much the conversation, and there's a lot of potential for things to go wrong. And so you have a pedestal to get knocked off of. So if anyone else out there thinking it's way too early to be talking about this, it is, but for some reason we are talking about it now.
0: It is way too early, and that's why the Democrats don't have an obvious contender as well.
12: They've got their own problems.
0: Yeah,
12: fundraising
0: do.
12: Being one of them.
0: Yeah,
12: they're having some problems. Kamala Harris is obviously making moves. There's been some kind of sticking their head above the parapet. Gavin Newsom's obviously making those overtures as well. But I think a wise person on the Democrat side would be waiting to see who becomes the heir apparent of the Republican side. Because at the end of the day, I think it does seem very likely that Donald Trump, the former man of the apprentice, will be picking his apprentice. He'll have some kind of protege in place, not least to help him with any potential legal woes on the other side. But it's, I think Democrats would be wise to kind of do their own internal analysis before they start pushing anyone ahead.
0: Yeah, I think so too. Annalise, always good to speak to you. Thanks so much.
12: Thanks.
0: Well, the political climate is certainly changing. It's not just here in Australia, it's not just in the United States, it's in the United Kingdom as well. The Prime Minister there, Keir Starmer, is facing more pressure to resign in the wake of disastrous results for the Labor Party in a number of elections last week. His former deputy, Angela Rayner, who could be poised to launch a leadership challenge, has issued an ultimatum to the Prime Minister.
13: Angela Rayner scaling an assault course this weekend. Amid talk of a leadership race, the Greater Manchester MP has stopped short of launching a challenge. But she has laid down an ultimatum and put pressure on the Prime Minister to allow a senior colleague back into the Westminster fray. In a statement, she said, "It is time to acknowledge that blocking Andy Burnham was a mistake. We must show we understand the scale of change the moment calls for. That means bringing our best players into Parliament. The Prime Minister must now meet the moment and set out the change our country needs." Sir Keir Starmer previously stopped the Manchester mayor from returning to the Commons. Angela Rayner now says Labour may be facing its last chance after bruising election losses. It comes after MP Catherine West threatened her own leadership bid if senior colleagues didn't agree on a successor.
14: That level of inertia in the face of the election defeat that we saw on Thursday is a disgrace. Working people sent us a message on Thursday. We have to listen to that and we have to change. And we have to do it quickly.
13: She's called on the Cabinet to meet and come up with a plan, but ministers are refusing.
15: I think she's got this completely wrong. What I do recognise, however, is that Catherine, like lots of other colleagues and like lots of candidates who stood in the elections that we've just had, are really hurting this morning. And I feel that too. You know, Friday morning, I felt absolutely sick to the bottom of my stomach about the scale of the defeat that we'd suffered. And we got a real kicking from the voters.
13: In Catherine West's North London constituency, there was some surprise among voters.
16: Had you heard that the local MP around here has said that she's going to challenge Keir Starmer possibly for the leadership?
17: I didn't know that. I didn't hear the news this morning yet.
18: I think it's an excellent idea.
19: She seems to be trying to trigger something wider, someone else to put their hat in the ring.
18: Yes, let's hope she hits a bullseye.
20: Any of the other options, are they going to stand? Because obviously I don't think it'll end up being her. She's kind of a stalking horse. I think all of the other options are probably going to be really bad.
13: This is an area where Labour is losing votes to other parties. Its MP now attempting to flush out a new leader who can turn things around.
16: Catherine West is not exactly a household name, so it's very hard to see her directly unseating the Prime Minister. But this still matters because it's an indication of how desperate some in Labour now feel about the path ahead. And because of that, it could still trigger something bigger.
13: West has hinted she'd like to see Angela Rayner run, but with Andy Burnham not in the Commons and not able to stand, this could all benefit Health Secretary Wes Streeting the most. No surprise then that left-wing MPs are worried.
21: We need a proper, full democratic process, not some sort of palace coup or coronation rushed through in a matter of days. And I'm really concerned that what Catherine's proposed could be exploited by people on the right of the party who want to close down the contest and end up with the coronation.
13: So Keir Starmer will launch a fight back this week with a speech on Monday. Catherine West says she could launch a challenge after that, unless someone else moves sooner. His former deputy now also breathing down his neck, a Prime Minister at risk of being overcome by events.
0: Well, One Nation is still celebrating all the way from Albury. Barnaby Joyce will be here in the studio with me next.
1: Sky News will be back after this short break.

0: Sky News will be back after this short break.
1: One Nation couldn't be ignored before Saturday night, and they certainly cannot now. Joining me is One Nation MP Barnaby Joyce. Congratulations to you. Why are you so popular?
2: Well, Laura, I think in a metaphorical sense, people see an island off the Malaysian Peninsula called Singapore. It doesn't have coal, it doesn't have gas, it doesn't have uranium, it doesn't have iron ore, it doesn't have cattle, it doesn't have irrigation. Yet it has a GDP that is a quarter to a third of the size of Australia with 6 million people. Australia, with all its resources, everything, coal, oil, gas, cattle, farming land, uranium, we're struggling. You know, we should be a superpower of our region, but we're let down. The difference between Singapore and Australia is government management.
1: What's your policy to fix that, though?
2: Well, the policy is to get back to a sense of sobriety and a sense of honesty in how you do things. We believe in coal-fired power because it did provide the cheapest form of power. We don't believe in a climate change department because it hasn't changed the climate and it's costing us ultimately hundreds of billions of dollars. We believe that those resources within the public service could be better redirected, and in redirection probably by natural attrition removed, so to start reducing the size of the public service with a huge amount, with the largest amount of money that is now stimulating the economy to a new interest rate rise it's been pouring into. These are the sort of things that are decisions that One Nation can enunciate that people understand, and they're also honest. We believe in standing behind farmers so they've got the private ownership of their land without the fingers of government, piece by piece, socialising their private assets.
1: I saw you one of the booths in Albury. Your boat held up in Albury, but really you're one in the regional. You're one outside the city centre, the main centre of Albury, Griffith, Narrandera, Denny Hay, places like that.
2: You're all across it. Go well.
1: I'm not a country girl. I'm not going to try and pretend that.
2: But I do love it. Well. You're going very well.
1: I do love it. I saw you on one of the booths in Albury, though. You kind of get this rock star reception, not just from the One Nation people that are they're handing out. But what were people telling you over the last couple of weeks? Well, what do they really want you to do in Canberra?
2: The same thing. I mean, if you talk to a small business, they say, this power bill's killing me. Absolutely killing me.
1: But Barnaby, if you build a coal-fired power station tomorrow, if you got rid of the climate change department, that's not going to change their bill straight away.
2: Yeah,
1: so you're now in a position in One Nation where you need to start coming up with the answers.
2: But that is the answer.
1: But you've sailed on grievance for a while.
2: No, but that is the answer.
1: But you need to be part of the solution.
2: That is ongoing. That is the answer. You can't just keep going down the path of insanity, thinking you're going to arrive at the town of logic. This idea you're going to run Australia on wind towers and solar panels. You can put whatever you like on the roof. Don't care. Knock yourself out. But this idea that you're going to cover the fields with solar panels, wind towers, secret agreements, capacity investment schemes, and all of a sudden the power bill that's going through the roof is going to start going down is insane. So you have to make the decision somewhere to go back to what worked, which was coal firepower. So we're going to do that. And even saying that, be a lot of people will be hurting them in their stomach just for me saying that. Sorry, that's the truth. And, you know, on the way through, we have got so many other things that we have to streamline. We have to get greater access to our oil to start extracting it. Can you have an oil well tomorrow? Of course you can't. Can you build an oil refinery tomorrow? Of course you can't. Can you start? Absolutely. You've got to. And what stops us extracting oil from the Great Australian Bight? Environmental legislation. What stops us exploring in the Gulf of Carpentaria? Yeah. Environmental legislation. What are people complaining about? Fuel security. And you say, well, look, you can't have both, you know. So we're going down the path of reality. This is the path that is taking us away from being the Singapore of it multiplied so many times because we have the resources.
1: Yeah.
2: Because we're going to give the power back to Australia and we're going to start focusing on Australians first.
1: Why do you think you would appeal to voters in Western Sydney?
2: Because I was talking to them last night and having meet.
1: You were in Western Sydney last night?
2: No, I was at a conference. I was at a budget discussion here with people from Western Sydney.
1: Of course, sorry.
2: I was here. And then I was on the phone talking
1: to
2: people.
1: You hate Sky, yeah. Don't you're never here. You hate the telly.
2: Yeah, that's right. So, and then also talking to people who were potential candidates from Western Sydney.
1: Yep.
2: And they're the same, you know, first generation, second generation Australians. The one thing about them is, I can say, is they know where they came from, they know what doesn't work, and they're very mindful of it, And I think you'll find they're a lot more attracted to One Nation policies than people expected, because on the social fabric, Sydney does not want, Sydney more than anywhere else, is aware that if he's poor 400,000 people in a year into Australia, they don't go around Australia. They don't start living in Alice Springs. I can assure you that. You know where a lot of them want to live? Sydney. You know who can't afford a house? People in Sydney. You know who where we're getting more and more homeless people, which have so many other social issues, but it's a sign. It's a sign of what's going on living under bridges, Australians. And, you know, this is untenable. And people, even right now, basically, you know, talking to a guy just then from Western Sydney, you know, obviously first-generation Australians that I could talk, they're saying, yeah, and he was listening to me on, like, what I've been saying, goes, you're dead right. We hate it. You know, you just keep pouring these people into our suburbs. There's nothing wrong with them as human beings. It's just that we get forced out.
1: The Nats did okay. Matt Canavan did okay. The Liberals are on 12%. This is a party that was founded in Albury in 1944.
2: At the Mates building, yeah.
1: Yeah.
2: People think we didn't know that.
1: Still combined, they were half of One Nation's vote in Albury. Do you... Look, I asked Angus Taylor this. And I don't think he had a very good answer on Saturday night, but we'll give him some time. Is it now time for the Liberals to start talking to you? I'm looking at the Victorian election coming up pretty quickly. The Liberal Party have gone, win 35 seats. There's a lot of areas in that state election that are similar to Farah.
2: Okay.
1: Should you be talking to the Liberals if you want to knock off a Labor government there in the state?
2: First thing I'd say, Laura, is they've got, the Liberals have got to change their attitude. This idea of the One Nation, it's so conceited. One Nation is splitting our vote. Mate, you got 12%. You split ours. We didn't split yours. And so you don't own votes. You earn votes. The Australian people will make a decision who they vote for. Now, we are obviously a conservative party. We're more conservative than they are, self-evidently. So we're happy to discuss supply and confidence, okay? So if they need supply and confidence, and for your listeners, and unless you've got supply, you can't get a budget through. Unless you've got confidence, and any day your government can fall because you've voted no confidence. But it'll be on policy structure, policy delivery. And if you don't deliver us policy, you'll have that removed. If you play some silly game, you're going to have that removed. We know, we've been around for a while, actually. We know how to deal with this. But
1: everyone thinks you're new. And you capitalise on that because you're the new kids on the block against the establishment parties.
2: But what we can also say is if we end up with the majority of seats, same deal, only goes our way.
1: So what do you mean by that?
2: You
1: want to call the shots.
2: Yeah, you bet. If we got the majority of the votes, you bet we want to call the shots.
1: But that's what the deal is for supply and confidence. But it's a quid pro quo, isn't it?
2: We want it off them.
1: Yeah.
2: So if they get up...
1: Do you think they're willing to talk to you about that?
2: They have no option.
1: Well, not yet.
2: No,
1: are you getting ahead of yourself, Barnaby?
2: No. Are they?
1: No, but are you getting ahead of yourself?
2: No, I'm not.
1: Before the next election? A lot can happen.
2: Yeah, of course.
1: Why?
2: Hang on. No, I think that's... Okay. Now, let me deal with that, right?
1: Please do.
2: Okay. You've had a poll after poll after poll. You said getting ahead of yourself, which says you presume something. We've had multiple polls. They're all corroborating one another. You would agree with that?
1: I would.
2: We've had the South Australian elections, which we did better than we expected. Absolutely. You'd agree with that? We've just had a vote in Farah, which you've said yourself, our vote was better than the combined Liberal Party and National Party vote. You'd agree with that? So I'm not getting ahead of myself. I'm dealing with the facts that are before me, before me. And I'm saying that if you get to a position where One Nation, because the people make the decisions, not us. You see that in England with Farage. People make the decisions, not us. And if they give us the great honour of having the majority of vote, and we have to look at that potential because it's seen in the polls that you have. But if that was the case... Then just as we say we'll offer you supply and confidence and not want the ministry, so you've got all the presents to hand out to your friends, they can all be called honourable and have a wonderful time and good luck to them and God bless them on the premise of policy. But if it was changed around, we want the same deal.
1: Okay. You have been around in politics for decades. You know that things come in swings and roundabouts.
2: Yep, absolutely,
1: we know the history of One Nation.
2: They've
1: had high
2: Howard.
1: Highs and they've had low lows indeed. Yep. Is there party discipline, more party discipline this time around? You know, what are you saying to the team behind the scenes? Are you saying we've just got to be consistent and for people not to get ahead of themselves? Because, you know, there's big personalities in politics. What is different this
2: time? I think you've got to be optimistic. and you've got to have collegiality. I think within One Nation there is a collegiality. We do discuss things. We have, you know, umpteen meetings. There's respect between people. I don't think anybody believes that they're superior. Obviously, if it comes to a decision on the day, Pauline will make it because she's the leader and you need a leader. But I'll be frank, it's a lot better collegiality than I saw, unfortunately, at the last iteration of my involvement with the National Party. It was completely partisan, sectorialised, balkanised. There was friction, there was no communication, and it was not good.
1: Okay. Well, we'll speak soon.
2: I look forward to it. Thank you very much.
1: Congratulations. I appreciate you coming on.
2: Thank you, Laura.
1: See you soon. A woman will face court after being charged over allegedly saying Jews should be eradicated at a girls' netball game in Sydney. The ugly scenes unfolded on the weekend in front of a mother who had days earlier testified in the Royal Commission. Carolyn Marcus joins us now live where the second week of public hearings is about to get underway. Carolyn, you have new footage from that netball game.
3: Laura, we've obtained new footage showing another man trying to knock the phone out of the hand of Jewish community leader Alex Ribchin's wife and telling Mr. Ribchin that he should just deal with it when it comes to anti-Semitism. Take a look.
4: Every issue, every week.
5: Why do you have to argue with
6: me? And you think it's okay if there's an argument on the national court?
5: Did I say it?
6: Well, you're saying that we're playing the victim part.
5: No, you're just exacerbating it. Let the kids deal with it. Sort it out.
3: The mum said
6: the kids should eradicate.
5: And that, you're still, and now you're trying to create another incident. Walk away. I was talking,
6: buddy, I'm happy right here. If you want to walk away, you can walk away.
5: No, mate, I'm fine.
6: All right, very good.
3: Is it acceptable for the mum to have said the Jews and they should have all been eradicated?
6: I didn't say it.
3: Is there any scenario? Is there any scenario in which it's okay?
5: Yeah. Okay.
3: Yeah. Put
5: the phone away. Don't
3: touch her. This exchange followed an earlier confrontation between Mr. Ribchin and the 42-year-old mother who was accused of making anti-Semitic comments at an under-12 girls' netball game in southeast Sydney on Saturday morning. She's alleged to have made those comments in front of the opposing team's players and parents, among them a woman who had testified at the Royal Commission just days earlier.
6: Did you actually say what's being alleged, I asked?
7: Pardon?
6: Did you actually say what's being alleged?
7: No, why?
6: I'm asking the question.
7: No.
6: So there are multiple witnesses that said that you said the Jews and Jews should be eradicated.
7: Oh my God. So what, are we going to call the police?
6: They have been called.
7: You can call them and I'm happy to speak to them.
6: All right.
7: I know that they're here. Yeah.
3: New South Wales police yesterday charged that mother with using offensive language in or near a public place or school, and she will face a local court next month. She has also been suspended from attending games by Netball Australia. Now, these disturbing allegations come as the Royal Commission prepares to sit for its second week of public hearings, and we'll hear many more stories just like that one, Laura. We're expecting to hear later today from Jewish singer-songwriter Deborah Conway and saxophonist Joshua Moish about their own experiences of anti-Semitism. And taking the stand this morning will be a woman who compiles an annual report into incidents of anti-Semitism.
1: Wow. Thanks so much, Carolyn. Appreciate the time. Well, it's budget eve. The budget will be handed down tomorrow and we'll put together what we have seen in terms of leaks, strategic and otherwise. Joining me now is Baron Joe, Head of Economic Forecast, Jonathan McMenamin. Jonathan, you're probably trying to put the pieces of the puzzle together just like we are. We won't have to do that when we see the budget in its entirety tomorrow. But what are you expecting?
8: Yeah, so it'll be a great relief to have the budget papers in front of me and being able to actually look at what is actually coming through in this budget. Obviously, with a lot of speculation in the lead up, a bunch of leaks, some of which may be exactly how the policy lands and other things we'll get greater clarity on. So we'll be looking for that greater clarity on all the budget leaks that we have received. But I think You know, typically you don't have a budget night unless there's something new to be announced on it. Otherwise, what is the significance of the budget night itself? So I suspect there'll be something in there that we aren't fully aware of, some confirmation around potential tax cuts or offsets, things like that, which will be our primary focus on the night.
1: Yeah. What do you make of, well, Jim Chalmers said, well, there's not a surplus in sight, but they're talking about intergenerational inequity and making it fairer for younger people coming through wanting to buy a house. What are we looking for in terms of that actually being announced, but a reality? Because from what I can see, is they're talking about paying down debt, which they need to do, but there's no hypothecated spending in order to help young people.
8: Yeah, so the tax changes that we've heard of so far, as far as we can tell, aren't going to really move the needle on budget deficits and budget surplus pluses in the next 4 years' time. They just simply won't generate that much revenue, particularly in such a short time horizon. If what we're hearing is true around the start time affecting the financial year 2028 for a lot of these tax changes, clearly that kicks the can down the road even further in terms of when the budget impacts really start to begin. If we're thinking about the net effect of all of the savings announcements that they've made, particularly around the NDIS, which is significant, I think there aren't many savings policy changes that are as that significant in any budget I can remember. But on the other side, the spending changes that they've also announced, particularly around defence, public hospitals, this fuel security plan, all of these things are new policies, which mean that on net, we basically think that the policy announcements, savings and spending are broadly offsetting each other. So where is the real change going to come in terms of the fiscal picture? And really that's going to come through a stronger economy. The economy has outperformed Treasury's expectations. The labour market has outperformed Treasury's expectations. Commodity prices are up well ahead of Treasury's expectations. And so that will in itself deliver an improvement to the budget, particularly in that first year. Beyond that, we don't think there'll be much in the way of major changes to the fiscal outlook.
1: We're also looking for any extra inflationary pressures that the budget might bring. Are there deflationary things the government can do?
8: Well, we have seen a history of the government imposing policies that would put active downward pressure on prices, like we've seen with the electricity market. We thankfully haven't heard anything around that. We'd like to see prices settle through the market behaviours and not through these sort of imposed policies. I think investors would appreciate that from a headline perspective alone. Yeah. But in short, I don't think that this budget is really going to change the outlook materially, either in an upward scenario for inflation or a downward scenario. As I said, the fiscal picture isn't likely to be all that different. There will be some, I suppose, downward pressure on the housing market generally. That's the point of these policy changes, which can cool the things on the edges. Mm-hmm. But in terms of what it means for the RBA, we're not expecting this budget to really change the overall outlook for the RBA, and therefore we don't really have any change of view regarding where we think the RBA goes next.
1: Jonathan, it's always difficult talking on Budget Eve, so I appreciate your time. We'll speak to you soon. That's Jonathan McMenamin there from Barrenjoey. Coming up after the break, a rescue flight has been sent to bring home four Australians on board this cruise ship at the centre of the hantavirus.
0: Sky News will be back after this short break.

0: Sky News will be back after this short break.
1: Four Australians and one permanent resident on board the ship at the centre of the hantavirus outbreak are expected to disembark the vessel today. The cruise ship docked in Tenerife yesterday, where dozens of passengers and crew have been flown out of the Canary Islands under strict isolation protocols. The Australians will be the last group to be repatriated and are expected back in Perth sometime on Tuesday. Spain's health minister says the four Australians are doing well.
2: We expect that tomorrow at 6 p.m. We'll leave the flight.
3: The Australians are doing okay?
4: They're doing okay.
2: Yes. I want to say that all the governments are very committed with this process, with this operation, and we have had a very good collaboration with all the governments.
1: The British Army has conducted a parachute drop to bring medical supplies to a British national infected with the virus on a remote island. Well, the federal government will hand down its budget tomorrow. Major housing tax reform has been flagged. The cost of living is weighing heavily on the minds of millions of Australians.
5: Negative gearing, capital gains tax and trust funds are all said to be impacted in Tuesday's federal budget. On Budget Battleground, hosted by Sky News presenter Ross Greenwood, politicians and economists voiced their concerns about the upcoming delivery.
6: But I want to talk about that intergenerational unfairness. Is there a lack of fairness that's there between the generations? Should there be a battle?
7: Over the last 30 years, we're more than a million homes shy of where we should be in terms of total supply around the country. If we want to tackle housing affordability in this country and increase supply, we've got to reduce those taxes.
8: I think people that we represent and the broader community can see the unfairness in where we've got to with who has access to housing and who has a safe place to call home and who doesn't.
5: Immigration's impact on housing supply was up for discussion.
9: We've been bringing in more than the population of Canberra. If you have not got the houses, the schools, the dams, the universities, the roads, you just can't bring in 400,000 people.
8: I really urge us not to try and use a debate about migration to turn us against each other. The evidence is very clear. We, for example, we saw 100,000 people leave Australia over 18 months during the COVID period, and the housing prices went up by 20%.
5: Last week's third interest rate rise this year warned government spending adds to inflation.
10: We've been poorer for the last 4 years. We've got hard evidence that even before one bomb was thrown in the Middle East, that we had a resurgence of inflation over the summer. And that was because we never tightened monetary policy up. But most importantly, the governments of Australia have no control of their spending.
11: If business is growing and making a profit and employing more people, our economy is stronger and everybody is better off. And that is the formula that has made Australia one of the wealthiest per capita countries in the world since the Second World War.
5: Changes to the NDIS, also a hot topic.
8: 160,000 people who are within the scheme who will predict to be no longer eligible are meant to be going to the states for their services, and we have no certainty about that.
9: We're going to a million people on the NDIS. This is not possible. We can't have that many people with walking sticks. Tuesday nights should be the night we grow up.
1: Support for Queensland Labor has dropped ahead of the Stafford by-election. A Courier-Mail exclusive exit poll revealed the party's primary vote in the electorate has fallen below what it achieved in the 2024 state election. 36.7% of the surveyed people supported Labor, while 41.7% preferred the Liberal National Party. Queensland Labor leader Stephen Miles has dismissed the numbers, claiming they are identical to the 2024 pre-poll results. The Labor deputy, Cameron Deak, has declared the opposition remains united under Mr. Miles. An emergency supply of diesel is headed for South Australia to be used as a last resort. The Premier, Peter Malinauskas, secured a deal with the fuel giant IOR to see 10 million litres of diesel imported from Singapore and stored in Port Bonython. The fuel security comes at a cost of $40 million, and Mr Malinauskas says the move does not mean he is unhappy with the federal government's fuel plan.
4: We just want to make sure one complements the other. Mm. And while I absolutely accept this is a Commonwealth responsibility, I don't really think state government should be sitting around on their hands and just observing the problem. We should make a difference where we can as well, and that's what we've sought to do.
1: Farmers have welcomed the move, saying it provides extra assurance to primary producers in the state.
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1: Luke's here at the desk with me for all the sport. A pretty dramatic morning for you in the Premier League.
13: Yes, every match at this time of year has huge consequences. Okay. That's what we're seeing right now. It's been an incredible finish to an All-London Premier League showdown, which had huge implications on both Arsenal's title hopes and West Ham's desperate fight to avoid relegation. Both sides struggled to break the stalemate. It was until the Hammers were gifted a golden opportunity to take the lead in the 78th minutes.
14: Socek coming onto this. Fernandez getting it back. What a moment. Oh. Fernandez, what a save.
15: Looks like he's just going to tuck it past David Raya, who stands strong and makes, well, the most important save he's made all season.
13: Raya's heroics followed up by a moment of magic from Leandro Trossard, the Belgian international, snapping a 25-game goal-scoring drought to give the Gunners the lead in the 83rd minute. But Mikel Arteta's celebrations, well, soon be a little bit more muted than this during second half stoppage time.
14: Latest corner, goalkeeper fought for it, through the hands of his opposite number, cleared off the line, but we've won. Did it hit an arm?
15: It's gone in.
14: It's gone in.
15: It's hard to deny that David Raya's left arm there hasn't been hung onto.
16: After review, West Ham number 19 commits a foul on the goalkeeper. Final decision is direct free kick.
13: Arsenal hanging on to clinch all 3 points and restore a 5-point lead over Manchester City at the top. The results leaving West Ham in the drop zone.
17: It's the lack of consistency in the decisions. I think in these previous recent seasons, he's been having a lot of blocking, grappling, holding, almost like a wrestling situation that all of us don't understand what is a foul, what isn't a foul. I think even the referees confuse themselves.
18: They have to solve it. They have to come to the clubs and explain and show and try to explain why sometimes it is, sometimes it's not, sometimes it's a goal, sometimes it's not a goal, because everybody's feeling confused. And today we are upset and we are sad. Yeah.
13: Sometimes that's all you can say. So Arsenal restoring its 5-point buffer over City, but the Gunners are a game ahead. Liverpool and Villa fail. That's all you can say. So Arsenal restoring its 5-point buffer over City, but the Gunners are a game ahead. Liverpool and Villa failing to